0: Oh, you. Oh. I know you can't receive that. That's too much for you, for this generation to receive. But those men never ask you. They tell you. And you don't need to figure out whether they're hearing from God or not. They are God's agent assigned to lead his people. Hello? Mm-hmm. You understand me? We are under delegated authority. Sometimes I ask you to do things because I know you're at your lowest point. You're almost at a place of backsliding. Sometimes the Lord show me that you are backsliding. But him said, bring and put them before the congregation. Let them pray. Let them do something. That means you must never leave the congregation and say, well, boy, you understand me? They turned their back on me. God is just showing you that I am appraising you. Even in your weakest hour, I'm showing you that I value you. Even when you think you have nothing to offer, I am still standing with you. Come on, talk with me now. You don't trust God in your weakness. You don't trust God in your weakness. You don't trust what the word of God said, that his strength is made perfect in weakness. Some of the greatest moments I've had in the ministry is a time when I feel that I prepared less. I didn't have enough to share, but I depended on God. I went on my face for an hour and I said, God, I don't have enough time to prepare as how I would normally prepare. And God just take me to one verse and said, just look at this one verse. And gave me two things from that one verse to share. And people, even after years, people still go back and say, Pastor, it was this message that delivered me. Can somebody praise the Lord? Can somebody praise the Lord? Can somebody praise the Lord? Hallelujah. Hallelujah. I tremble. You can say anything you want to say. I still tremble and become nervous when my pastor calls me. I am pastoring for 36, going 37 years. And when my pastor called me from Florida and said, Junior, or Bishop Rhodes, I said, sir, I am Brother Rhodes. He said, Bishop Rhodes, you're on my heart. I see you standing before me. Are you not leaving? What's going on? Are you okay? And he said, son, just know that I'm praying for you and I'm standing. Listen, when that happened, it's like an angel from heaven come down. Even if he doesn't pray, just him taking up that phone and call me. Just to have a man of God. Just to have an intercessor. Just to have someone that is in touch with God. Someone who you know love you, care for you. Oh, Lord God Almighty. Do you understand our assignment? Do you understand that our assignment is so critical that it's not according to your strength? That all you need to do is to pray, God, use me. Use me. Oh, you see fit, God. Use me, God. This generation think that God owes you something. We used to sing, I'm available, Lord. I'm available. I want to die at my post. I want to die at my post. I want to die giving glory and honor to God like a soldier, like a true soldier. There was a minister, Elder Whitaker, and after he served for years, amen, and he said he's by Jordan waiting to go home to the Lord. You understand me? He's waiting. He wouldn't do certain things because he said he's at his post. Serve and serve well. Pour out, Paul said, I have poured out myself as a drink, like a drink offering. You know what a drink offering is? Is you pour out something, you can't pick it up back. When you are dealing with God, God is number one priority. There's no business that you have in your life that takes priority over God's business. Quarrel with me, curse me. Upset with me, angry with me. Your job is not more important than God. Your children is not more important than God. Because God tell lots of people to leave your job and come and follow me. I am one. So how are you going to tell me all kind of things? Leave your job. Leave your career. Leave and come and follow me. He has said that to doctors and lawyers and every kind of profession. God has called people from every profession that you can think about. God just wait until they finish college. They finish med school. And God said, well, I'm going to need the knowledge that you have just to make you a person who is able to preach in a medical way. You understand me? And he gave them a little experience and then just said, come now and follow me. All I want you to do is to preach my word. All I want you to be is an intercessor. And they have to give up their life and forget about wealth or fame. You're talking madness and craziness like when you come, like when you don't understand who God is. That God can change your heart. No man can resist God. God can let you walk off your job never to return and live a simple, humble life. Just find one room and God just find the way just to pay that rent. And that's how you live for the rest of your life. God has not called us to wealth or fame. The greatness in the kingdom is to be the least. We have been spoiled by false doctrine. Hello? Let me finish this and come to the highlight this evening with you. How much do you pray for the church? How much do you pray for the church? How much do you pray for the body? I'm not talking on casual prayer. Intentional. That I'm going on a day fasting for my church. How much do you pray for your pastor? I'm going on a day fasting for my pastor. You know, it's like brethren bother me all the time, and some brethren even upset with me. Pastor, other churches have pastors have anniversary and they bless their pastor. Other churches have pastors' appreciation. Why don't you allow us to do these things? I said, I don't want you to do these things. I don't want to be like other pastors. I don't stop anybody from appreciating me. If you want to appreciate me with a cup of milk, with a bottle of water, appreciate me anytime. You understand me? Just honor God. Just help me with my load. To pray for the brethren. To live for the brethren. Just do whatever the Lord put on your heart to do. And the burden of the pastor becomes lighter. Come on, share the burden of the congregation. Don't be a problem in the congregation. Hello? The Bible said you should not let the pastor, the leader, serve under burden. Are you part of the burden? Are you afflicting other members that the pastor have to carry that as a burden? Are you behaving yourself in the Lord? Did you just hear what Samuel said? That I behaved myself. And if I didn't behave myself and I caused any of you pain, come and tell me. Every year I do that in this congregation. I said, if I have hurt any one of you, if I've wronged any one of you, every year I practice that in this congregation. I said, come and sit and talk with me. If I have offended you and I didn't recognize that I offend you, please come and sit and talk with me that we can make it right. Come on, somebody, talk with me now. Huh? So Samuel is giving his farewell speech to Israel. And Samuel said, all right, here is the king you have chosen. You ask for him, and the Lord has granted your request. Now, if you fear and worship the Lord and listen to his voice, and if you do not rebel against the Lord's command, then both you and every time it says Lord, it's in all caps. It's Yahweh. It's Yahweh. Why am I telling you that? is a relational God. It's not the creator. God is saying, you and I have a relationship. We have a covenant. Huh? Then both you and your king will show that you recognize the Lord as your God. But if you rebel against the Lord's command and refuse to listen to him, then his hand will be as heavy upon you as it was upon your ancestors. Now stand here and see the great thing the Lord is about to do. You know that it does not rain at this time of the year during the wheat harvest. I will ask the Lord to send thunder and rain today. Then you will realize how wicked you have been in asking the Lord for a king. When I look at this, I say, you know what? Every now and then, God speaks through hurricane. God speaks through earthquake. God used natural disaster as a voice to the nation to say, pay attention. You guys never know that. You guys never know that. The flood, the hurricane, storm, volcano, tornado. Every one of those things are a sign that God is trying to get your attention. Wake up, wake up, wake up. It's a rebuke. The first earthquake was with Korah, Dathan, and Abiram when they have a strange fire. And Moses said, God, show, do something new that has never happened before. And the earth began to shake and open and swallow them. Are you with me? So he said, you know that it does not rain this time of the year, right? And he's going to ask the Lord that it rain as a sign that you will realize how wicked. So when God sent the rain, it was a testament that God was condemning their action of rejecting him as king. And if I ask you, is Jesus your savior? Every believer can say yes. But is Jesus your Lord? Because Lord and Savior is two different ministry. Jesus saved you and you boast about it. But have you been sold out to Jesus? That is only one answer you have for Jesus all the time. Yes, Lord. Yes, Lord. I will serve you, Lord. Yes, Lord. I will serve you, Lord. If I ever tell you how much time I don't feel like coming around this podium, if I ever tell you how many Tuesday and Sunday I am tempted not to minister to you over the years, tempted just to come to church and sit down someplace in the congregation and don't open my mouth. You understand me? But I obeyed the call of God upon my life and stand at my post. Are you with me? Are you with me? So Samuel called to the Lord, and the Lord sent thunder and rain that day. And all the people were terrified of the Lord and Samuel. And they said, pray to the Lord your God for us. Do you see that? Underline it. Pray to the Lord your God. You see the statement? Not our God, you know. Samuel is your God. He's your God. In other words, we don't have no relationship with the Lord. So they couldn't say our God. That is why so many people are looking to the pastors for miracle. That's why so many people can quickly and so hastily condemn their pastor who loved them and care for them. And damn their pastor. Because the pastor is the one that God sent to perform miracles in the congregation. Who fooled you? You have the same spirit that I have. Some of you have gifts that I don't have. Hello, come on now. God give gifts to the body, not all the gifts to the pastor. No pastor have all the gifts. How are you looking at me so strange? I noticed that this generation don't like truth. Well, this pastor, I don't know for any other pastor. This pastor don't have all the gifts that God give to the body. I don't have all the power gifts. Hello? But there are some gifts that I can tell you that I know that I have, because the Lord has used me constantly in them.
1: You think
0: any pastor or any believer have the gift to cast out devil? It's not a gift. All believers have the authority and the power vested in them to command demonic force to go. God could not depend on few people and give few people that level of power in the church, lest they would have ruled and become lords over you. You'd have to pay people to do that. Amen. God give to a local church, you understand me, various gifts and calling, so that the local church may build up each other. Talk with me now. So he doesn't give all the gifts to the pastor. There are people in this church that see things clear. Listen, there are people in this church that come to me with dream. You see? Because God speaks to people with dreams and visions and open eye vision. I've seen God give people, young people in this congregation, older people, God is no respecter of age or person. God give male, female dreams or vision. And when they come and tell me their dream and their vision, and they said, Pastor, I dreamt this and I see this. And when I see it come to pass exactly as they dream it, fear come upon me. Those things help to keep me in line. To know that during the roads, you are not the man. God have other men and women in the congregation that are of the priesthood of believers that God talk to, that God use. God will not select one person to use in no congregation, lest they hold everybody hostage. So he gives one gift of miracle, gift of tongues, gift of faith. Come on, somebody. Gift of giving. Some people, if I don't caution them, they give away everything. You understand me? Exhortation to encourage the body and build up the body. Come on, talk with me now, somebody. Amen. Figure out what you have and use it to build up the body. And don't complain. Use your gift, because God give them according to your ability. And according to the grace that he has placed upon your life. Can you tell somebody it's God's grace? And God can pull off him grace. God can just take back his grace. Just lift his grace off you.
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6: It's Tuesday, June 30th, 2026, and from Dallas, Texas, this is World Missionary Evangelism on the air. In just a few moments, Daniel Moore continues an examination of Paul and Silas. But before we hear from WME's president, will you please listen to this very important message? 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And if you have friends or family who might be interested in our magazines or newsletters, then give them their address as well.

0: God bless you, WME family. Welcome back as we continue to study God's Word and we let God's Word speak to us. We pray that it's a blessing to your life. Today we are looking at the Apostle Paul. And we are specifically looking at Paul and Silas in Acts chapter 16. Now, this is a very interesting story. When doing what's right gets you in trouble. The Apostle Paul and Silas were preaching the gospel. They were inside of God's will and they were doing God's will. And because they were preaching the gospel, this brought persecution. The Bible tells us that they were brought before the magistrates. The Bible says that they were given lashes. They were put into prison and they were put into the inner prison, the Word of God tells us. They were put into maximum security. And this was an order that was given to them. It tells us in Acts 16, verse 24, who having received such a charge, put them in the inner prison. And can you imagine how uncomfortable this was? Not only were they given lashes, and if you've ever been cut, if you've ever received a burn, you know how that stings. You can feel the pain for quite a while. It's a lingering pain. You can imagine these men with this lingering pain, given lashes. Then they were put in shackles in the inner prison. So this is a place of darkness. They're in this uncomfortable position. And can you imagine the pain that's lingering in them? If anybody had a reason to complain, it would have been Paul and Silas. If anybody had a reason to murmur and to question God, it would have been Paul and Silas. They could have told God, how come I did your will and look at me in prison? Many times we believe that if we're doing God's will, we should be prosperous. We should have health, wealth, and prosperity. But that wasn't the case with the Apostle Paul. The Apostle Paul was doing God's will, but here he is in prison. Sometimes God's will have you go through a trial. Sometimes doing God's will cause you to be persecuted, will cause you to be mistreated. I think we've done a disfavor to the church by not teaching them this, by not preaching this, by not letting them know that standing up for truth sometimes will get you in trouble. Sometimes when you stand up for what's right, for what's in God's word, you'll be persecuted. People will talk about you. People will disassociate with you. People will come against you. That was the case with the Apostle Paul. But God wants to raise up men and women who are not ashamed, who, like the Apostle Paul, can stand up and say, I'm not ashamed of the gospel because it is the power of God unto salvation. And so the Apostle Paul is in jail. He's in an uncomfortable position. It's dark. He's in the inner cell. He's in maximum security. He's with the worst of the worst. It's probably very cold in there as well because the inner prisons in those days was usually where they dug holes under the ground. So it was very dark and it was very cold and it was uncomfortable. And that's the situation which Paul and Silas find themselves in. And they were in God's will and they were doing God's will. Again, it wasn't as if they were in sin. So many times people have misjudged people because they see them going through a situation. Maybe they see him going through a trial and they say, if you were in God's will, you wouldn't be going through this. Or if you were doing what God commanded you to do, you wouldn't be going through this situation in your life. And that really is ignorance because good and bad things happen to us all the time. And here we read that Paul and Silas were doing God's will. They were preaching the gospel. They were doing what God had instructed them to do. And yet they're in prison. But something special is about to happen. They're about to see a mighty move of God. And they're about to see the power of God. And they're about to see a mighty miracle. And the story doesn't end here. It doesn't end with them being in prison. We're about to see a breakthrough. We're about to see God do the supernatural. And maybe you're in that situation right now. Maybe you're in a difficult place in your life. Maybe you're going through a battle yourself. And you don't understand, God, why am I going through this? Why am I facing this persecution? Why have men rose up against me? Why, if I'm doing your will, God, am I having to go through this? You're about to see something special. If you stay faithful to God, if you have a heart for God and you're faithful to do God's will, you're about to see a breakthrough, just like the Apostle Paul and Silas saw a mighty breakthrough. They were suffering. They were going through this difficult time in their life. But God is about to give them a breakthrough. God is about to release their shackles. God is about to open the prison doors. Not only are they going to see the power of God, but the people around them are going to see the power of God. Not only are they going to see God in action, but the people who are close to them are going to see God in action. When God gets ready to do something in your life, not only are you going to see it, but those who know you are going to see it. That's why it's so important that you stay faithful to God. And I know that there are grandparents that are listening to me, and your children may have drifted away from the Lord. Well, it's important that they see that standing true to God, being faithful to God, they're going to see God move in your life, and it's going to cause them to trust in God, and it's going to cause them to draw closer to God. Let's go ahead and go to God in prayer. Father, we thank you today for our wonderful WME family, Lord. Father, we ask your blessing upon their lives today, Lord, and we pray this in Jesus' name. Amen.
1: One of the most common requests we hear from the mission field is Native missionaries asking us, no, pleading for us, to send more Bibles. They want to give the people they serve a Bible to study or a gospel storybook to teach children about Jesus. For a moment, consider your own experience. Have you ever opened a Bible and literally had a particular scripture jump off the page? Perhaps at a moment when you were discouraged, you read a verse that gave you hope. Well, that is what we aim to give those we reach in developing nations. But we have to purchase Bibles that are printed in their languages. If you think about what a Bible means to you, then you could imagine what a Bible might mean to a new Christian who's never held the Word of God in their hand. If you're poor, you can't go online and order a new Bible. The fact is, if you're poor, you can't even get online. So the only way you can receive a Bible is for someone to give it to you. And that is why World Missionary Evangelism continues to send Bibles, gospel storybooks, and other Christian materials to the places where we work. Some areas need Bibles for youth camps and small group studies. Others need New Testaments to distribute as they witness to people in villages. Pastors want Bible to put in the hands of new believers. Those working with children need gospel storybooks, vacation Bible school materials, and even Christian DVDs. Teachers and students at our schools are hungry for any solid reference books they can receive that talk about Christ. You can give any of these things by simply calling us at 1-214-942-1678 and telling us that you want to get involved in WME's gospel outreach through printed materials such as Bible and Bible storybooks. 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

0: And now, let's take you back to Times Square for the conclusion of this conversation between Reverend Baptiste and Donna East.
1: So, listen, over the years I've discerned that you carry an inner drive to encourage pastors to consider hosting a radio ministry. This goes far beyond the sales aspect of your role as local ministry director and senior media strategist. 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
2: You know, WMCA, I thought about it the other day when I was thinking about the radio station and how important we are to this city. We are the premier preaching and teaching talk station in the tri-state, right? Mm-hmm. Imagine New York City without Christian radio.
1: Yeah.
2: Like, I couldn't picture it. I couldn't imagine it, right? And so it's really important to me that we keep Christian radio on the airwaves, that we don't abandon that. This is where people turn when they can't sleep, when they're on the third shift, when they're in the subway going home, when they're coming out of the train and they're so exhausted, but they feel hopeless, right? They turn us on, and we know that. Mm-hmm. And we know that, and we get calls, and we get emails, and we know that our station has purpose,
1: yes,
2: right? And so in that purpose, it's important for me and for my colleagues at the radio station to be able to partner and build relationships, because it is. Jesus is about a relationship. Mm-hmm. We're not here just to sell programming and hope it works out, right? Mm-hmm. We want to partner, help ministries grow, bring ministries together like we're doing today in Times Square. Pray for the city, pray for the nation, right? So it's important to us to have those relationships because, you know, when we are ministering the gospel, right, it's, we're not alone, right? I mean, the Lord is with us, but together, when we work together, we can do more, right? So it's important to me to invite ministries to come and join us.
1: Yes.
2: Be a part of our WMCA family.
1: Yes.
2: Know that we're here to help your ministry grow. We reach more than 6,000 churches in our signal.
1: Wow.
2: Right? We are eager to proclaim the gospel every single day.
1: Yes.
2: Every single day,
1: yes,
2: we proclaim the gospel.
1: Yeah.
2: And so we will invite any ministry that is interested in airing a broadcast, evangelizing to the city, to the tri-state, to the world over the stream,
1: yeah,
2: to join us. We will help you.
1: Yeah.
2: We will give you ideas. We will offer our platform, right? And so it's so much more than, hey, here's a radio broadcast. Good luck. We're going to put you on the radio. And thank you so much. That's it. No, we are about building relationships and partnerships and encouragement and just walking alongside of you and saying, Pastor, here's a new idea. Do you like it? Do you want to do it? Do you want to use it as a tool for your ministry? And then you can always say no, or you can say, yeah, let's explore that more. That's what makes it exciting.
1: That's why I wanted you to speak to this, because I know there are pastors out there who would like to start a radio program, and it seems so intimidating. But I want to tell you that the folks at WMCA will teach you how to do radio recording. When I came to it, I knew nothing. They taught me how to do it, how to edit, how to do everything. So don't be afraid. Come. You know, reach out to Sister Donna East. She will give you information how to reach her, and I truly encourage you. So I just want to say thank you all for allowing me today to be in Times Square with you all. It's a joy to share this historic moment of broadcasting from Times Square. Thank you, Pastor Sister Donna. You said I was going to call you Pastor Donna. You were preaching just now about evangelizing. I said, Jesus.
2: So excited.
1: Amen. So thank you.
2: You're welcome.
1: And please convey my thanks to the team.
2: I truly appreciate it. 100%. And you can reach me at ministrydirector@WMCA.com. 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We'll walk alongside of you. We'll hold your hand. We'll do all the work. And we're here to do all the heavy lifting, right? 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Thank you so much, Pastor Baptiste, for joining us in Times Square for this incredible celebration of America and praying for revival in our city.
1: Amen. It has been my pleasure. Thank you.
0: And to conclude this very special Pursuing God, the U.S. Army Band's rendition of God Bless America.

0: Thank you so much for listening to this broadcast of Pursuing God with Pastor Donna Baptiste. My name is Donna East, and I am the Director of Ministry Relations at WMCA. 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Have a wonderful evening.
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9: Welcome to Let's Talk About Jesus with your host, Wayne Monblow. We invite you to join us today as Wayne teaches, counsels, and leads us in a fellowship of God's love. Let's Talk About Jesus is an outreach of Loving Grace Ministries. With headquarters in northern New Jersey, Loving Grace Ministries is dedicated to ministering the compassion, grace, and unconditional love of Jesus Christ for all people. We pray you will be uplifted and renewed by today's program as you take this time to behold God's love for you. And now, Wayne Monblow.

Our Father in heaven, we bless and praise you, Abba Father. Blessed to draw near to you even now in this new day of new life, where we might present ourselves before you as new creations in Jesus Christ, your Son, our Savior, our Lord and Priest forever, my Lord and my God. Thank you, Abba Father, for your life as our life, new life, forever life. We praise you. What a blessing to walk in the light of your countenance, Lord God. We thank you for your loving kindness, your mercies, compassions, loving kindnesses new every morning in and through Jesus Christ, into and through and in, hallelujah, our innermost being, where Christ is, Christ in us, our hope of glory. I pray that every child of yours knows these things, not off the word on a page, but a scripture that is reality in the heart. Hallelujah, Lord God, may it be. I pray for the grace to lift you up in this day, in this time, in this hour. I pray that everybody listening in would be blessed in you and through you and to you and by you and for you. Hallelujah. I pray that everyone would be blessed to desire to know you. I pray everyone would be blessed for the simple and pure desire to seek your face every day, and to be thankful for that desire, to be glad for it, to receive revelation, life, and light in Jesus Christ through your scriptures, through your spirit, through your own person and presence, through your finished work, Lord God. I pray that the body of Christ worldwide be strengthened in you, Lord Jesus. I pray that the body of Christ worldwide look to you, Lord Jesus, for life, for light, for truth, for all that you are, for all that you have done. May we not fall short of your glory, Lord God. May we pay attention to you, be fully involved with you, fully enveloped in you, fully blessed through and through by you. I pray for every church, every Christian on this planet, Lord, that the reality of Christ would be the reality of each one's inner life, true and spirit-filled, flowing, glowing in the love of Christ, in the covenant of God. May it be, I pray, Lord God. You've placed these things upon my heart and in my mind and through your scriptures, and I attempt, Lord Jesus, to be faithful to you in these things. I continue to pray for your unction in sharing these things, Lord, so that your fully declared and realized truth would be fully realized by your own body, your church. We certainly do need every bit of light that you would give us, every bit of grace, every bit of new covenant goodness and truth and reality. And I'm hungry for you every day. And I pray that every Christian would be hungry for you, and that nothing else would satisfy but you, Lord Jesus, who lives in us 24/7 any way as Christians. So may we find you as our full satisfaction and be convinced within that you are. Oh, Lord God, I do pray these things in Jesus' name for all people everywhere, Lord God. And again, thank you for 49 years of Let's Talk About Jesus. I pray, if it in your grace, Lord God, that our needs be met this week and we be blessed to enter into year 50 in about 4 weeks or even less than that. I'm seeking you today, Lord, for your word of blessing for each listener today, and seeking you today for partners in prayer and in giving, that these profoundly, and I hope strongly, pointedly, explicitly, Christ-centered services would be blessed to continue. And we seek your face for these things. I pray that your goodness and mercy and scriptures and Holy Spirit touch everyone listening in today, to the good, to you, Lord God. I pray that people be glad they've listened in and blessed and know they are blessed. So may it be so, and I pray that this ministry would be blessed to continue. If your will allows, hallelujah, that should raise up support in this day, that the needs of this week might be met, and that we might continue to lift you up. And we ask these things, Abba Father, and bless your holy name, praying these things before you, Lord, our God, in the name of Jesus Christ, our Savior. Thank you. Praise your

Hallelujah. Amen. God bless you. Welcome to our Tuesday, July 7th, 2026 service of Let's Talk About Jesus. I'm Wayne Monblow, your host, and thankful to be with you in this day, nearing the completion of our 49th year of broadcasting Let's Talk About Jesus. So welcome to today's service, and may God bless you. I hope even that our opening prayer and supplication before our Heavenly Father and sharing a little bit of praise and worship has already ministered to you. May everything, may every word spoken minister the life and love and peace and fullness of Jesus Christ. The Gospel of John in chapter 1 indicates that to all Christians reading it is that of his fullness we have all received in grace upon grace. I know the Bible declares that. I believe it to be true, but I don't see it being realized or spoken about in any meaningful way today to or within the body of Christ. Hey, did you know that of his fullness we've all received in grace upon grace? Really? Okay, that sounds great. Well, if it sounds great, then find out what it really is, because phrases don't do anything to us. But the letter on the page, if we'll allow it to become spirit and truth, as Scripture indicates, well then, we might be fed and blessed. Amen. Every time I open up the Scriptures, it's like the dinner bell's being rung on the ranch. Come and get it, because I know I'm not going to be disappointed when I open up the Word of God. How do you know you're not going to be disappointed when you open up the Word of God? Well, first, I'm in fellowship with Abba Father through Jesus Christ and the Holy Spirit even before I pick open the Scriptures. So I'm already in a good place. And to be able to see God's Word reflecting God is a blessing for us. Instead of the, what does the Bible say about this? What does the Bible say about that? What does the Bible say about this? What does the Bible say about that? You know, Christians that are looking for things and verses, you know, I'd encourage you to drop that and look for God. And don't tell me you already found him, because if you already found him, you ought to be growing in him. Maybe you haven't found him. Maybe you found the concept of God. But if God enters your life, I tell you, you know about it. You should. I'm not so sure, Wayne. Well, I do get that. I do understand that. But that's why we need to affirm these things. Hallelujah. So the Lord bless you. Welcome. And I pray that God will be affirmed to you in this day. May the Lord speak a word to you in a way that will touch you. And there's a great scripture in the Old Testament says that in the Psalms that God is beautiful for situations. And I really do believe that God knows how to minister Jesus Christ to you in a way that would get your attention, with the intent being that your life would be truly changed from darkness to light, from death to life, from no Christ to knowing Christ. Hallelujah. Amen. May it be for everybody. Everybody on this planet, I pray. You might say, well, Wayne, that'll never happen. Well, you know, I'm not a member of the tribe of the negativites, okay? God tells me it's good news and to go forth and give it, and I believe it. Certainly is good news for me. I am convinced that the gospel is good news. I hope you are as well. Hallelujah. And I hope you even might even feel like praising God and thanking God for that, because nothing opens up your eyes further to the reality of God than having faith that brings forth the confession into the presence of God, into the light of God, where you'll be blessed to be blessed. Hallelujah. I've got something new that I've written that I'm sending out this month with all of our receipts. It's three little articles, all from the prophet Isaiah, and I'm titling this New Covenant Goodness for Us in Jesus Christ. You know, and it's from Isaiah. Isaiah chapter 61 and Isaiah chapter 42. And some new covenant goodness for you in Jesus Christ. Amen. Who happens to be the new covenant, by the way? The new covenant is Jesus Christ. Jesus Christ is the new covenant. When I'm talking about the new covenant, I'm talking about who God is right now. God is the new covenant. God has fulfilled all the promises in the old covenants with Moses, Abraham, Melchizedek, and David, or the priesthood, Melchizedek,
and David. God fulfilled all of those promises. They're all yes in Christ Jesus, which our New Testament tells us all the promises of God are yes in Christ Jesus. But I would like to challenge and encourage the church to step up our involvement with the level of God's promises. Let's deal with the biggest ones made. What are the big promises made in the Old Testament? Moses and the people of Israel, that's a pretty big promise. To Abraham, that's a pretty big promise. To David, won't lack a person on the throne. Well, how could that even be true now? Because the throne disappeared. The temple disappeared, 70 A.D. Yes, but folks, if you believe in Jesus Christ, his death and resurrection occurred prior to 70 A.D., and he's raised as Lord and priest forever. The priest shall wear the crown and sit upon his throne. Jesus sat down at the right hand of God. I share these superlatives of Jesus Christ with you from the scriptures, and it's just a higher level of awareness of God than just, you know, what does the Bible say about this? What does the Bible say about that? That's a good way to look for stuff and never get anywhere. But if your eyes are fixed upon Jesus, which is exactly and precisely what the scriptures do, and if you're in, tell us to do, if you're in the yoke with Jesus, learning from him, I mean, wouldn't you like to learn about Christianity from Jesus Christ? Well, if only I could. Well, if only you'd obey him. Take my yoke upon you and learn from me. I'll give you rest for your soul. There's a promise. All the promises of God are yes in Christ Jesus. Here's a promise that Christ Jesus makes to us. Take my yoke upon you, learn from me. I'm meek and humble, you'll find rest for your soul. Wow, doesn't that sound good? No, I don't want rest for my soul. I'd like to be an agitated Christian, Wayne, like most people are. Well, no, that doesn't seem to translate into actual Christianity, does it? So agitation sounds like you're in some sort of a machine. Being agitated. Anyway, so new covenant goodness for us in Christ Jesus. So anybody sharing a gift this month or a purchase or any of our partners, you'll just be receiving that. And I hope that you'll read it and be greatly blessed and be praising the Lord for that. Amen. And somewhere along the line, oh yes, hallelujah, praises. Praise him holy. Praise his holy name, friends. I have a nice piece of letter to share with you. And I might also want to share with you my word of the day for today, which is called, Behold the Blood of the New Covenant. Now, somebody could be listening and say, Wayne, why do you keep on emphasizing the New Covenant? Because I can understand people thinking like, why does Wayne do this? Because certainly if it was real, we would all know about it. Well, I think the premise is wrong. I'm telling you the new covenant is real. The Bible certainly indicates that it is. It is the highest revelation of who Jesus Christ is in his final form. You can check it out. It's in the Bible. It's a big subject, you know. It starts in the Old Testament with all of the older covenants. And the new covenant does not negate the earlier covenants. The new covenant does not dismiss the earlier covenants. The new covenant fulfills them. It fulfills them. It fulfills the promises of the earlier covenants. They're fulfilled in Christ, who is the new covenant. And Christians who are in the know about these things or can even listen to it, well, where would that leave you then? Certainly not looking at Moses, Abraham, David, and Melchizedek. It would be looking at Jesus Christ. Now he fulfilled all those promises and then some, like your own personal salvation through the blood of the new covenant. So yeah. This isn't my thing. This is God. This is God's thing, the new covenant. It's God's thing, a holy priesthood. It's God's thing that Jesus Christ is anointed and appointed as the high priest of our confession after the order of Melchizedek. It's God's thing. I'm just declaring it to you. I'll be glad to declare it and share it. It is good news. It's really the tippy top of the good news. It's the stratosphere of the good news. It's the top of the Christmas tree of the good news. It's the star at the top, Jesus the Christ, the bright and morning star. If we say we believe in God, let's lift ourselves up to God. Hallelujah. And be renewed and refreshed and refurbished and really clothed like we are. You know, I was reading a verse this morning in Galatians chapter 3 because somebody asked me a question about that. And if I come around to it, I'll answer it through Let's Talk About Jesus. But I was just looking at a very simple scripture. It says,
All of us who are baptized into Christ Jesus have clothed ourselves with Christ. I don't think people've got that understanding. People go through baptism in order to become a member of something. No one's telling them that from here on out you're clothed with Christ, other than in some way that doesn't make any real impact. If you're clothed with Christ, let's start with what we're thinking about. Hallelujah. Because you need your mind to be operational about being clothed with Christ. There's the garments of salvation, the robe of righteousness, the garland of praise. But it's your mind that hears these words. And if your mind and spirit are in union with Jesus the Christ, there should be a refreshing revelation, an indication to your spirit that this is truth being spoken. And yes, it's Galatians 3:27. All of you who are baptized into Christ have clothed yourselves with Christ. Well, I just wish that was true. It's true because the scripture says it, but I just don't find today's Christianity to be up to that level of spiritual truth. People are grabbing crumbs from the table, not even connecting them together in any real sort of way. It's a lot of fast and loose playing with the scriptures, friends, going on today. I believe the scriptures are God's words to us, the true and pure. And if anyone has got a heart to know the Lord, this is the book. When you search for me with your whole heart, you'll find me. That's the promise of God in Jeremiah. And I believe that. I believe that. Whosoever will may come, I believe that too. Hallelujah, my friends. So God bless you. May God bless you and strengthen you in Jesus our Christ. We are in a bit of a temporary pickle, let's just say. could be worse than that, but in that in the ministry, the funds that I've been telling you that we've been getting low on since last November, and if we had continued to have our funds go down monthly at the rate they were, which is nothing new, by the way. It's been forever and a day that without extra help that the ministry tends to go down $40,000 to $50,000 a month. That's why gifts are so needed. And the only reason, there's just one really, really good, and the only reason why from 2020 onward we haven't had a single fund drive or even a solicitation in the mail, which personally I'm happy about, but it's because we were gifted. And gifts came in and allowed us to just have, you know, straightforward programming without hardly any mention of the need for help at all. But then without mentioning the need for help, help can sometimes dry up. And so at any rate, we're less than 4 weeks away from entering my 50th year of hosting Let's Talk About Jesus, which I would sincerely love to participate in with the Lord, if it's possible. I do understand this message of the new covenant. It's true. It would be revolutionary and revelatory to the whole body of Christ. It is the finest moment of Jesus Christ. And I would love to grace it and gift it to Christians. And look into your, don't look at it this like I'm making it up. This is the whole scriptures. The New Testament means new covenant. Jesus Christ is our Lord and priest forever. I'd love Christians that love Christ to see who he is right now. There's nothing wrong with that. There's everything right about it. It's good. It's godly. It's God honoring. What's not God honoring is people running around claiming to know his will when they're not even interested in it, and they don't even have a clue about it, and they wouldn't even know where to look if they began looking. I'd like everyone to be so tight and in the light with Jesus Christ that blessings would be flowing and bouncing off of you and reflected to you, being quickened within you and going out of you to bless others. I'd like that for you pretty much 24/7. Now, none of us live at that level 24/7, but we sure could encourage ourselves in that direction in the full light of Jesus Christ. He is my King of Kings. He is my Lord of Lords. God made me a priest at my new birth unto the Lord Jesus Christ. He did the same for you as well, by the way. He did the same for every Christian that's ever been a Christian. It's a lot of people just don't show up to receive their new nature. Some people receive Christ, but they don't get the thing about being dead to the old self and alive to Christ and God. That's something Paul also states extremely beautifully and clearly. In Galatians chapter 2, verses 19 and 20, through law I died to law, that I might live to God. I have been crucified with Christ. It's no longer I who live, but Christ lives in me.
And the life which I now live in the flesh, I live by faith in the Son of God, who loved me and gave himself up for me. I don't nullify the grace of God. For if righteousness comes through law, then Christ died needlessly. Well, righteousness doesn't come through the law, and Christ didn't die needlessly. And if you're baptized into Christ, you've clothed yourself with Christ. So maybe people were baptized, but they weren't baptized into Christ. Now, wait a minute, Wayne. Don't make me check my own baptism. It's not that you need to check your own baptism. It's just you need to step into what it's really about. That's all. You've clothed yourself with Christ. Start doing that. You were baptized, right? You died with Christ, and you came out with the resurrected Christ. That's good news. Live it through each and every day. Let your baptism not be the time you went into the water and became a church member. Let it be, that's when I became clothed with Christ. Now, that's something that can do you good every moment of every day. And it would be lovely for that to be in your wheelhouse of how you think of God. I'm a new creation. Christ is in me. Christ is in me. Jesus Christ is in me. Of course I want to. God has come to live in with me. What am I going to do? Blow him off? Ignore him all day long? Because I got something more important to do than build a relationship with God who came all the way to live inside of me? I'm going to put him on ice while I go and do my errands? No. Why don't you have a fully engaged life with God all day long? Does that make you think that you're going to be some alien? You know? It's like, no, the... Of his fullness we've all received. And

0: 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You don't need a building. 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
2: Air, what am I going to do, complain that I was on the air for 49 years? To me, that's really miraculous. Would I love to remain and keep ministering Christ? Yes, because it's kind of the only thing I know how to do in a certain way. Well, I mean, what am I going to do if I'm not ministering Christ? What do you think I'm going to do? You know, I mean, it's all I know how to do. Hallelujah. Oh, I praise you, Lord Jesus. Anyway, would you pray for this ministry, or if you could, and you've been blessed by this ministry, and if it would seem right and good and godly to you? And if it doesn't, then don't worry about it. I pray that every listener hears words in spirit and truth that are a blessing to you. I pray that for every listener. Now, I don't pray that every listener will be a prayer partner and a giver. Someone could say, well, you ought to pray that prayer, Wayne. Look. It just doesn't work that way. I've been doing this for 49 years, and that's not why I'm here. It's not to make every listener a supporter. My Lord, I'm here to share Jesus Christ. And if support comes in, I'll keep sharing Jesus Christ. But that is the level I'm on. I'm here to share Jesus Christ. The need is very real. I'm sure nobody feels it more intensely than I do. And I wouldn't wish it on anybody else either, all right? So I sure do pray the ministry blesses you. And if you'd like to learn more about the New Covenant, that would be awesome for you. If you'd like to learn your position in the Kingdom of Priests, that would be awesome for you. Through both of these ways, you can get closer to Jesus Christ in such a level of closeness that you wouldn't even thought it was possible. And maybe that's why some people balk at it, because they don't think it's possible. Well, how can you know if you don't show up? See? You know, take my yoke upon you, learn from me, you'll find rest for your soul. I'd love you to prove how true that is. Wouldn't that be great? I'm going to prove how true that is. Well, what am I going to do? I'm sticking with Jesus. I'm in the yoke with him, and I'm learning about him from him. How about that? Well, how do you do that? Well, we do claim that we receive Christ into our lives. Now, are we lying? Are we making that up? We don't really believe it. Do Christians believe Christ is a myth? Or do we believe he's really God? I mean, what's our level of faith? How much of Jesus Christ are we willing to participate in and give out to this world? That's a good, godly, friendly challenge. Beloved child, how about you exude me? How about you let me fill you? That sounds good to me. Hope it sounds good to you. Anyway, friends, another thing that would sound good to me, and for our office, it would sound good if the phones were ringing. Hallelujah. And gifts were coming in. So I do pray that we'll be blessed to stay on the air. Right now, we need help with this week. 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Our staff standing by. Every gift, every purchase, every becoming a monthly partner, these are the three basic ways of bringing support into the ministry to help us stay on top of the expenses so that we might present these services as we've been doing for nearly five decades, which is a long time. I began in August of 1977. And should we still be on the air this August? That'll be my 49th anniversary, and I'll enter year 50. Whether we get there or not, you might say, well, aren't you being idolatrous about these dates and days and years? No, not really. It is a real thing. I have been doing this for 49 years, multiple services,

0: every single week, for 49 years. And I thank the Lord. I pray that you've been blessed. I know that some people might be troubled or disturbed by some of the things I share, because I'm not holding back about the new covenant in our priesthood. It's truer than anything else I hear people running around with these days, which is most people's confession of faith is, you know, so compromised even out the gate that it just can't ever get near anything like Christ in us or the new covenant or we're being a kingdom of priests. And any type of Christianity that precludes you from seeing that ain't anything I'm interested in, not at this point in my life and even when I was a baby Christian. So God bless you. I pray that God does bless you and is blessing you. I pray that every church on the planet would experience revival in Jesus Christ, Holy Spirit, Abba Father, Holy Scriptures, pure as pure could be. I just think that would be entirely good and life-giving for the Christian message. You know, get back to the reality of Christ rather than piecemealing it out to ridiculousness here, there, and everywhere. I think that Jesus Christ deserves to be seen and worshipped and honored and adored by his children and presented in spirit and truth to this world. And I think that's a good idea, and I'd like to be more or less a part of that. Hallelujah. So I pray that this ministry will be blessed to continue. If anybody would share a gift online, that's maybe the easiest way to share support. 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It's lovinggrace.org. Scroll up to the top of the home page, and you'd see where you can have a prompt to share a gift if you'd like to. You could also read my Word of the Day, which we publish there. And I also have a couple of video prayers, a healing prayer and the Lord's Prayer, that if you'd like to, you could join with me in. And may it be a nice few moments for you with Father, Son, and Holy Spirit. God bless you. That's our website, lovinggrace.org. God bless you. You may share a gift there if you'd like to. And our address is Let's Talk About Jesus. Post Office Box 500, Lafayette, New Jersey. And our zip code is 07848. God bless you. Here's a beautiful note I received a couple of days ago. I've been waiting to be able to share it with you. And I hope that as you listen to this, that you're happy for the brother writing the letter. And, of course, I hope that as you hear the words, that you'd think about whether you're in agreement with them or not, and may God give you a blessing. So I really appreciate this. I really do appreciate when people take the time to write a letter, because I know you're taking your own sweet time to communicate with me, and I appreciate that. Amen. Especially when it's encouraging. Amen. Because we all need encouragement. So anyway, this word says, Wayne, my brother in the Lord. Today, I wanted to send you words of encouragement. Right before I was about to write these words down, I could hear the Holy Spirit say your words. You're pouring out the inspirations of the Lord. They are having a profound effect upon the church listeners. Well, I hope so, and I hope it's to the good and to the Lord, and I hope it's not confusion. I hope it's clarifying, honestly. I really do pray that. No eye or ear, I'm back to the letter now, no eye or ear that has heard your words of comfort, of encouragement in these last days is filled with anything but bounties of joy. Well, may it be so, my brother. My heart is always filled with the goodness of the ministry, your faithfulness, your steadfastness to continue to point believers to the correct way to honor, glorify, and to cause men's lives to change, not live vicariously, but to boldly stand in the knowledge and gifts of the Spirit, yielding to His will. Well, that's a beautiful sentence, and may it be true. Hallelujah. We are not to be tossed between truth and worldly deception. Amen to that, brother. Being inserted by today's church. Amen again, brother, because we're doing it to ourselves, you know. The split between truth and worldly deception, you know. Wayne, you continue doing well for the days in which we should not faint. This small but powerful nugget of a ministry is the vaccination that the body of Christ requires. I'll stop now, for I could go on praising our God and Savior for these days, drinking from the fountains of his brook to come and drink to fill our hearts with a need. I'm continuing to keep you, the ministry, before the Lord. And thank you so much. God bless you. Hallelujah. I pray that everybody listening in right now is blessed through Let's Talk About Jesus. I pray that everyone listening to this ministry is blessed by Jesus Christ, by the Holy Spirit of the living God, by our Father in heaven. I pray that everyone that listens to this ministry understands, is growing in the understanding of, to seek first the kingdom of God. It's not a suggestion, it's a commandment. It's not an option. It's the only way in which light is going to truly come into your life in spirit and truth. You got to be doing God's word, God's will, God's way, and you've got to be interested enough to find out what it is, not to presume or assume anything, but take the godly time in honoring the Lord to check with God's word about God's purposes and God's accomplished will for us. It's the glory of God to conceal a matter and the glory of kings to search it out. Hallelujah, friends. Seek God's face every day. I don't think you'll be disappointed. Amen. Which reminds me of a beautiful scripture from 1 Peter. He who believes in him will not be disappointed. And that's Peter even quoting from the Old Testament. But he's talking about Jesus Christ, our living rock, our living stone. So God bless you. Again, my brothers and sisters, praise God and thank everybody who's ever listened to Let's Talk About Jesus, ever offered a prayer, ever shared a gift, ever written a question, or, you know, sometimes the questions I'm asked are really great because sometimes I'm asked questions and I know the answers to them. Sometimes I'm asked questions and I'm like, oh, that's an interesting question. You know, let's study that thing out. It's all to the good, you know. It's when you get into God's Word the right way, well, it's just going to be all to the good. You're not going to walk away from the scriptures. I don't know what's going on here. I'm so confused now. Well, see, that's why you got to be with the Lord before you get into the book. And that's why you got to be in the yoke with the Lord before you get into the book. And that's why you have to realize that the author of the book is living inside of you right now. Make all of these connections, and your time in the scriptures is just going to be so much more powerful for you. Beautiful fellowship is what God offers you. And taste and see. You know, the Bible says, taste and see that the Lord is good. But there are so many aspects of the goodness of the Lord for you to taste and see. And that in itself is a wonderful challenge for you. Amen. Let's see, as I go through this day, and my kind of ho-hum sort of stuck in what I got to do headset, let me go through this day looking for every opportunity to taste and see God's goodness. Boy, you're going to realize that there's a sunshine brightness on your life you didn't recognize before. And it's just because you're engaging with the Lord during the day to taste and see how good God is. That's part of the prize of the upward call of God in Christ Jesus, my friends, for you and for me and for everybody. So God bless you. Again, we are short of our expenses this week. We have total on hand about 9,000 plus, and we have remaining expenses of 18,500 right now. And if you do the math, you'll say, they need help. Yes, we do. And so God bless you. And like I say, the Lord has delivered us every single time. I'm not resting in that. I'm seeking his face. Yes, I am. Amen. And I appreciate anybody praying with us or for us and supporting. God bless you. 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Every single gift, God bless you, helps us continue. And I'll be sending you my New Covenant Goodness for Us in Jesus Christ, my latest little writing. Three messages from Isaiah, sharing new covenant goodness with you in Jesus Christ. Hallelujah. That's just exciting all by itself. How the Old Testament can be used by God to show you what you have in Jesus Christ. Now, there's a good use of the Old Testament for Christians, right? And that's not misusing it. It's really honoring it. Jesus Christ honors the scriptures. I mean, it might sound silly to say that. Well, no, does, Wayne. But, yeah, sometimes people don't realize that, though, you know? Nobody's more honoring to the Old Covenant than Jesus Christ, I got to say. And if you've received Christ and he is the New Covenant, and you fail to see that he's the New Covenant, and then you think that Jesus Christ and he's going to help you to obey the Old Covenant, I don't know who thinks that's the way it is, but that is not the way it is. That's what people would ignorantly conclude, based upon knowing nothing, based upon not understanding the Old Covenant and probably not knowing a thing about the New Covenant. Just kind of, well, now that I received Jesus, I got to do something. Well, yeah, how about knowing the Lord in spirit and truth? to make sure that when you hit the ground running, you're in the right direction. You know? Hallelujah. Amen. Hallelujah. Well, sometimes, you know, if you're a little kid and you have one of them cars where you rev it back and then you let it go and it takes off, you know, it takes off in whatever direction you aim it at. So, you know, if you're going to be up and running in the Lord, make sure you're running in the Lord and to the Lord and with the Lord. Not all jazzed up and, you know, shooting off into outer space somewhere, but in the yoke with Jesus. I love that phrase. Yoked to Jesus. I'm yoked, wed to Jesus. Amen. Thank you, Jesus. Thank you, Jesus. And if you could say that to the Lord, you'd be thanking the Lord too. And may you, may you, may you. Alrighty, friends, our website is lovinggrace.org. And if anybody feels like going there, touch to the Lord to go there and share a gift. No gift is too small, my friends. By the way, I'm still also offering free for anybody that message, the true meaning of 2 Chronicles 7:14. Had a really succinct program of Let's Talk About Jesus recently where I tackled that, you know, because I do a program on that probably annually, if not even more, but I was asked again about that, and I just presented a nice contextual Bible study of 2 Chronicles from chapter 1 through chapter 7, so you could really see not only what that verse actually means, but what was really going on. There's more in 2 Chronicles 7 about the new covenant. It really is. And you'll see it too. But anyway, the message is free. So you can have it as a free download. You can listen to it freely. If you go to lovinggraceradio.net, we have it in the queue. So you could just start listening free upon demand to the true meaning of 2 Chronicles 7:14. So you could just start that if you'd like. 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And our address is Let's Talk About Jesus, P.O. Box 500, Lafayette, New Jersey. And our zip code is 07848. That's Let's Talk About Jesus. And I guess right now we're thinking about how much longer can we have Let's Talk About Jesus. So I hope that we'll be blessed to continue. Hallelujah. And so that's lovinggrace.org or 1-800-480-1638 or Let's Talk About Jesus, P.O. Box 500, Lafayette, New Jersey. Our zip code is 07848. So I'd like to share with you my word of the day for today, because in a few, it's just one side of a piece of paper. I got a lot of scriptures in this one. And the title of this one is Behold the Blood of the New Covenant. And I've got a lot of scriptures here. This is our word of the day for today. It's the Tuesday, July 7th, 2026, word of the day. So you can go to our website and read this there. If it's not there now, it might be there right now. Or it'll certainly be there today if it's not there already today. And the scripture that I'm writing from, it's Hebrews chapter 10, verse 12, which says, But he, having offered one sacrifice for sins for all time, sat down at the right hand of God. For by one offering he has perfected for all time those who are sanctified. Now I have found, before I read you my word of the day, I will say that in the body of Christ, I have found that even as a baby Christian, it was seen to be pretty solid in most of the places I went to, that people did understand that Jesus Christ was a once-for-all-time sacrifice for sins by one offering. So I do believe that Christians believe that, so let's just see what else Christians are willing to believe that's also in the scriptures. So this one says, again, let me read the scriptures, and I'll read you what I wrote about it. So the scripture, again, from Hebrews 10:12 is, But he, having offered one sacrifice for sins for all time, sat down at the right hand of God. For by one offering he has perfected for all time those who are sanctified. So here's what I wrote about it. And I got some scripture addresses I'm going to give you too. It says, Hallelujah! Our beloved Lord Jesus Christ has offered one sacrifice for sins for all time, that, being his own sinless, new covenant blood, Luke 22:20, shed at Calvary. Then, in his resurrection, which also took place through, quote, the blood of the eternal covenant, Hebrews 13:20, Jesus, our high priest, entered the perfect tabernacle. So, in his resurrection, which also took place through the blood of the eternal covenant, because that Hebrews 13:20 says, now to him who raised from the dead, the great shepherd of the sheep, through the blood of the eternal covenant. So that's why I wrote that. Jesus, our high priest, entered the perfect tabernacle, Hebrews 9:11, and, quote, with his own blood, he entered the holy place once for all, having obtained eternal redemption, Hebrews 9:12. All of this has happened solely because of our Savior's perfect obedience to Abba Father. Jesus never sinned, and therefore kept his blood pure, thereby fulfilling the old covenant, so he could accomplish the bringing in of a new and better covenant in his blood, in which we are now graced to live. In his resurrection, Jesus has become both our, quote, Lord, quote, and priest forever, quote, just as God foretold through David in Psalm 110. Jesus has, quote, sat down, close quote, which means that his great work of bringing in a new covenant is complete. And this also means we are offered a salvation and sanctification which are also complete. Bless God! Let us all gratefully submit to our Lord's new covenant of life today with a fully yielded, understanding heart and mind. Let us also joyfully submit to Christ, our, quote, priest forever, according to the order of Melchizedek, close quote, Hebrews 7:17, Psalm 110, verse 4, by actually stepping up or stepping in and becoming whom we have been saved to be, quote, a chosen race, a royal priesthood, a holy nation, a people for God's own possession, so that you may proclaim the excellencies of him who has called you out of darkness into his marvelous light. And that's 1 Peter chapter 2, verse 9. New covenant Christianity is the perfectly precise real deal by which we may truly know God as he is now in this moment and follow his express will and be his new covenant people and priesthood, if and when today's splintered versions of Christianity ever want to become truly closer to God, then they will turn to their God and Savior and submit to the Lord of his new covenant. The new covenant is exactly God's will and God's word, God's way. Proclaim the truth of the new covenant and of our new covenant priesthood. Let us live as new covenant Christians, fully awake and alert to our God. And let us gratefully thank God in his presence, as his priests today, for his precious sacrifice of his, quote, once for all, close quote, blood, the blood of our new covenant eternal salvation. Hallelujah. So that's my word of the day for today. There's a lot in that. You might say, wow, is that really true, Wayne? Well, you know what? Check it out. It is. You believe Jesus Christ is your Savior. You believe he shed his blood for you at Calvary. I'm agreeing with that. But that's not the full story. Because as Jesus Christ instituted communion, what he said specifically in Luke chapter 22, verse 20, is this cup that's poured out for you is the new covenant in my blood. He never said, this cup that's poured out for you is my blood. He always said it's the blood of the covenant, Matthew, Mark, or the new covenant in my blood, Luke and 1 Corinthians. Those are the four times the Last Supper is mentioned, and Jesus Christ says that his blood is covenant blood. So isn't that our faux pas? Isn't that our bad if we're not including that? That's the whole important thing about why is his blood important? Because it's the new covenant in his blood. I hope that doesn't just sail over your head. Like, don't know what you're talking about. I just read it to you. It's got to be true. It's in the scriptures. And you know what? You'll be blessed and blessing the Lord when you are knowing these things. When you know your new covenant reality with Jesus Christ and your position as a priest in his kingdom of priests, with Jesus Christ, the high priest of your confession, living inside of you, who always lives to make intercession for you, these are nuggets of truth that sometimes we quote, but just no one's ever putting it all together into a real, substantial, scripturally right on testimony about Jesus Christ, who he is right now. Savior, yes. Lord, yes. Priest forever, yes. My Lord and my God, yes. Hallelujah. The great I am, yes. You know, every title of Jesus Christ in the scriptures, yes. But claiming this, that, and the other thing and ignoring the new covenant, it's the same as seeing names of Jesus while ignoring Jesus. And there's no good in that. It's an error. The full light would be in confessing all the names of Jesus and the truth of the new covenant. That's one solid, consistent confession. Anyone can repeat a name. I honestly believe only a true child of God is interested in discovering the truth of salvation, whether there is a new covenant or not. I mean, you can't expect people that aren't real children of God to give a hoot about that stuff. But you should expect someone who authentically has the Holy Spirit of God within them to care about the full truth of Christ. We ought to. If we can't be empathetic towards God, then we're in trouble. I mean, we can't feel what God feels. So you might say, well, Wayne, maybe you're being a bit too esoteric. No, this is solid rock truth. It is. It's for everybody. I could see somebody saying, well, you know, Wayne, you're a minister and you love the Lord and that's for you. You can't expect everyone to know that. Well, no, I don't. Well, obviously, I don't expect everyone to know it because I'm looking around at the world that I'm living in. I'm looking around at the Christian world that I'm living in. I can't find anyone that's even interested in it, hardly. So, no, I don't expect everyone to know it because people seem to have their religious basket full. No room for the new covenant or for the priesthood. And that's, to me, off and, you know, not good. It could be better. Well, everything I believe that's holy and sacred is good. Just receive it all. The new covenant is exactly God's will and God's word, God's way. Prove me wrong or find out how right on that is and start being blessed in the full expression of Jesus Christ. The partial expression of Jesus might be great for you. The full expression, well, that's just going to be fuller. That's all. Hallelujah. Well, I do pray that this ministry will survive and stay alive and stay on the air. Hallelujah. And God bless you. God bless you. Thank you very, very, very much. Our time is drawing to a close already in these days. The hours really speed by quickly. And they say time flies when you're having fun. Well, time flies when you're lifting up Jesus Christ. Amen. And it's, if we do go off the air, all I can do is thank everybody. Because I've been on the air for 49 years. I mean, thanks goes to thousands of people. People that were supporting way back when I began in 1977. I was 25 years old. Hallelujah. Amen. We praise the Lord. We praise him, praise him, praise him, and then praise him some more. Hallelujah. So, friends, thank you for being a part of this service this day. If you'd like to check out that Read My Word of the Day again and get it through the iGate, it's appearing at our website, lovinggrace.org. Also, you can follow the thread back because I'm writing from Isaiah right now. No, actually, I'm writing from Psalm 110. And Hebrews right now. My one sheet for this month is from Isaiah, which we're sending out to everybody that writes in. New covenant goodness for us in Jesus Christ. That's from Isaiah. I'll be glad to send that to anybody. Anybody sending in any gift or purchase, I'll be sending that to you along with your receipt. Thank you so very, very much. God bless you. And the piece I read today was the blood of our new covenant. And that's number, just want you to know that, because we don't publish this, but this is number 248 in my 370-plus entries I have into this never-ending series of our new covenant priesthood in Jesus the Christ. Hallelujah. God bless you. Friends, I pray that the ministry of Let's Talk About Jesus is and has been a blessing to you. I thank you, Abba Father, for the privilege to share you in this day. And Lord, the time does fly by, but I pray that I've been able to lift you up in spirit and truth. I'm always seeking your face for the way to say these beautiful things, because I just desire all listeners to know the sacred truth of you, Lord Jesus, living within us as the new covenant, our Lord and priest forever, who's fulfilled all of the earlier covenants. There's so much glory and honor to give to you, God, still from the body of Christ, who has yet to see the fantasticness, awesomeness, divine power, and perfection of what you've accomplished, Lord God. I pray this insight revelation for the entire body of Christ, because it's going to be good to walk strongly in the light and life of Christ. And I do thank you for 49 years of service to you, Abba Father, Lord Jesus, through Let's Talk About Jesus. And even in our time of need and dwindling resources now, you happen to be, in my mind, the greatest resource of all. I pray for your Holy Spirit, Lord God, to raise up support, if it be in your will. And may your will be done, Abba Father. You know I want that, your will done. Whichever way it goes, Lord God, to praise you, to bless you. But I pray that Let's Talk About Jesus would be able to remain on the air, sharing the new covenant and the priesthood, the reality of true, alive, spirit-filled Christianity. And may all of God's people get the fullness of your fullness we've all received. I pray that'll be true, Lord, for the entire body of Christ worldwide, with or without Let's Talk About Jesus. But I do pray that we'll be blessed with gifts and prayers of support, that we'll be blessed to continue. We thank you and bless you in Jesus' name. Thank you, Lord. Amen. Thank you. And thank you each and everyone for listening in. Anyone who would pray or give, thank you so much. 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God bless you. I look forward to sharing with you again tomorrow. Thank you. Bye-bye.
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10: News this hour from Town Hall. I'm Keith Peters in Washington. It was the second day of a preliminary hearing for the man accused of assassinating Charlie Kirk. Tyler Robinson is accused of gunning down Kirk on September 10th of last year. Danae Branch says she was moved by Kirk's widow, Erica, during today's hearing.
11: I already knew Erica was like a good person coming in. I came here to support Erica, and I was crying in the courtroom at one point because Erica was crying. She has me a tissue. She doesn't know if I'm Team Erica or not.
12: Yeah.
11: She handed me a tissue, and I like lost it, but she's an angel.
12: We all, she's sitting right behind me, and she said, oh, that girl just made me cry.
11: She is so tender.
12: Yeah,
11: she's a tender woman.
10: Prosecutors heard testimony about Robinson's whereabouts on the day of the shooting. More endorsements are being pulled for Maine Senate candidate Graham Plattner.
13: Vermont Independent Senator Bernie Sanders is the latest and most notable lawmaker to pull support for Maine Democratic Senate nominee Graham Plattner following an allegation of sexual assault.
14: I wanted to directly address the troubling, serious, and false allegations against me.
13: In a video message, Plattner says any allegation of non-consensual behavior is false. The allegation is the latest in a string of controversies Plattner has faced, and so far weathered since the oyster farmer and Marine veteran entered the race. Maine Governor Janet Mills earlier dropped out of the Democratic race for Senate. I'm Ed Donahue.
10: The U.S. military launched new strikes against Iran early Wednesday, hours after three merchant ships were struck on the Strait of Hormuz in the latest exchange of fire to threaten the interim deal to end the fighting between the two countries. On Wall Street, the Dow down by 130 points, the S&P 500 lower by 33. More at townhall.com.
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19: This is Olga Herman with Daily Minute Prayer. Today we pray the things Jesus taught us in the Beatitudes, bringing us hope, peace, and amazing joy. Blessed are the poor in spirit, for theirs is the kingdom of heaven. Blessed are those who mourn, for they shall be comforted. Blessed are the meek, for they shall inherit the earth. Blessed are those who hunger and thirst for righteousness, for they shall be filled. Blessed are the merciful, for they shall obtain mercy. Blessed are the pure in heart, for they shall see God. Blessed are the peacemakers, for they shall be called sons of God. Blessed are those who are persecuted for righteousness' sake, for theirs is the kingdom of heaven. Blessed are you when they say all kinds of evil against you, falsely for my name's sake. For great is your reward in heaven. Thank you, Lord Jesus, for these promises. Yes, and amen.
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0: This is What's Right, What's Left with Pastor Ernie Sanders.
5: Good evening and welcome to another edition of What's Right, What's Left, the voice of the Christian resistance on this 7th day of July, 2026. And tonight, my board op, my producer, and my co-host is none other than Hey Style.
6: Hey, Pastor, how are you?
5: Ready to go, ready to roll tonight. And we have a special, I have a special guest host tonight, our special guest, Lieutenant Colonel Phil Cochran, who spent more than two decades flying the F-16 Fighting Falcon, training fighter pilots between 1990 and 2013. A father of seven between the ages of 17 and 33, he also served for 23 years as a pastor at the Covenant Great Church in Perkins, Oklahoma. From 2002 to 2025, and in his new devotional entitled Lessons Learned at the Speed of Sound, he brings those two worlds together. Hey, Phil. Are you there?
7: Joe, I'm here.
5: All righty.
7: Thanks for having me on your show.
5: Welcome to Doers. Welcome to the voice of the Christian resistance. Before we get started, I wanted to shout out to two things. I want to have a shout out to the Parma and the Cleveland VA. The Cleveland VA and the Parma VA. I brought to them a really bum knee. I tore some of those little things that hold your knee together up, and it was a big and swelled and hot and hurting, and I took it into them and said, see what you could do to fix this, and they did. They did a great job, and they sent me home, and it doesn't hurt anymore, and I just want to say, you know, hats off to the good, wonderful staff out there at both the Parma and the Cleveland Veterans Administration. And with that, we have a prayer request. There's a fellow named Joe Latner, and he has several handicaps, and one of them is dementia. And folks, you know, a lot of times when you have a lot of physical disabilities, you wonder, you say, why me? Why me? And I know often myself, and Phil, you would know, when I start thinking, feeling sorry for myself, why me? I think about others that I know who have been through so much worse. And I think, well, why not me then? And so, but I want to just hold Joe up in prayer out there tonight. And his wife, Joe has a loving, loved wife that is taking good care of him. So I just want to hold him up and ask all the folks out there, Phil, you know, I'm always talking about the power of prayer. There's power in prayer. And if you could get people to really, if people understood the power that is in prayer, do you think that we would have a real praying country out there today, Joe? Phil?
7: Absolutely. Absolutely. I think that we've gotten lackadaisical when it comes to understanding the spiritual warfare that we're in as a nation, that you go to other parts of the world that are still aware and fighting, and not only are the spiritual forces much more real there, but their prayer, power of prayer, is much more real there. We have just gotten too lazy, I think, here in the United States, too comfortable.
5: Too spoiled is what it is. Let's pray for Joe. Heavenly Father, Lord God, I want to hold Joe up and ask, Father God, that you would intercede on his behalf. Lord, he's been feeling down. He's been feeling lonely And I talked to him today, and I told him how blessed he was to have a wife who cares so much for him and takes such good care, and he realized that. But, Lord, we just would, again, I would ask, Father God, Lord, that you would give him the peace that passes all understanding, Lord, and that you could touch him and heal his body, and then put him to work, being a doer of the word, not just a hearer only. Put him to work, placing up crowns and glory while there's time. That's my prayer for Joe tonight. In Jesus' name we pray. Amen.
7: Amen.
5: Amen. Amen. Phil, you describe, you know, well, you are a fighter. You flew that the F-16 for all those years. And, you know, I've flown on jets before, but nothing like that. Describe what it's like to fly an F-16 fighter, Falcon.
7: Oh, man, I tell you what, Pastor, it's the greatest experience in the world. It was my lifelong dream. I'd always wanted to be a fighter pilot. My father was a fighter pilot in World War II. Interesting story, he was shooting down Japanese planes, and 50 years later, I'm flying over those same waters in the F-16, protecting them and protecting that region from the aggressions of North Korea. So it is a fantastic experience, from the power of the thrust of the engine that can shoot you straight up in the sky like a rocket, to the G forces you experience as you turn and bank and imagine sitting here at 1G, I weigh 170 pounds at 1G, but pulling 9Gs like we did in the F-16, multiply that weight times 9, and that's how much I weighed. As I would pull 9Gs to turn the aircraft in a tight accelerating turn. Best view in the world. I used to say it was the best office in the world. I had the best view from the best office in the world. So just a fantastic experience.
5: Well, how would you compare that to, you know, some of the, well, right after World War II, I had a dear friend for many years, Colonel H. Speed Wilson. He was the most highly decorated Marine. He fought in World War II and Korea and Vietnam, and he shot down over 30 of the enemy planes. And I remember he was telling me about the difference in the different planes that he'd flown over the years. They actually made a movie about him. You might have seen it. It was a movie about the China Sea, and here there was a pilot, and he had got shot down over there, and there was an angry crowd of Chinese chasing him, and he was running down the beach, and there was a Navy ship off a battleship, and they saw that, and they put some rounds in between him and the angry mob chasing him, which saved his life. But that was a true story, Colonel H. Speed Wilson. He got shot right through his jaws, through one side of his mouth that came out the other side. But and he was telling me there was big differences in the planes, but go ahead.
7: Well, I tell you, the difference is astounding, but a part of me, hats off to those guys in World War II, and even back to the beginning of combat aviation in World War I, who fought really mano a mano. You know, it was the man in the cockpit that made all the difference. I mean, the plane, the ability to fight with guns only, whereas now in the F-16 we've got heat-seeking missiles, radar missiles, shooting beyond visual range, where you would pretty much engage a target before you even saw them with your eyes, only on radar. So a lot more electronic geekery involved today, beeps, squeaks and things like that. And part of me goes back to those days of early aviation, where fighter pilots truly were the knights of the air, fighting pretty much guns v. guns and plane v. plane.
5: Well, you know, you draw a likelihood or a connection between being in aviation and being a pilot in the Christian life. How's that?
7: Well, you know, I taught, I was a pastor, like you mentioned, for 23 years. And what I discovered was, as I was teaching scripture and teaching exegetically through the Word of God to my congregation, is that these analogies would keep coming to mind of things I learned while I was a fighter pilot, things I learned in the jet. And I would apply those to the scripture that I was teaching in the message of that day. And I would have not just men and young men come up, but even women and young women come up and express to me how much those analogies, these were people who didn't even know anything about aviation, but those analogies really resonated with them, and it helped them to cement the truths of God's word in their mind and apply it throughout their lives in the week ahead. And so I started thinking, I'm like, why is that? But, you know, when you consider the fact that the same God that created the physical laws of creation, gravity and lift and thrust and drag and energy management and such, that same God created the spiritual laws in his word. And whether we're a fighter pilot flying in his physical creation or Christians flying, fighting, and winning in our spiritual walk, the same God created both of them. And that's why I think it applies so readily. You know, we don't create truth, we discover truth. And just as I wanted to be successful as a fighter pilot, I had to abide by God's physical laws to be successful as a fighter pilot. If we want to be successful as Christians, we have to abide by God's spiritual laws that are taught in the truth of his word.
5: Well, you know, there's a mindset amongst some out there that you can either believe in science or you can believe in God, but not both. And that couldn't possibly be farther from the truth, because without God, there is no science. But you described a cockpit as a kind of a classroom. So what's the most important lesson you've learned in that classroom there?
7: To what you just said, if I could comment on that, you know, everything originates with God. I love what John MacArthur said about the creation debate, creation versus evolution. And he said something to this extent, that creation versus evolution is not a scientific problem, it's a theological problem. There was only one person present at the time that this world was created, and that was God. And he lays out the truth in his word exactly how he did it. And we have to first start with God's truth if we're going to understand anything of God's creation. And we don't take the creation and take it to the Word of God and try and interpret it that way. We take the Word of God and then take it to his creation, and we understand it that way. And too often we start in the wrong direction and end up with the wrong answers. But
5: when you're speaking of that, is there ever been any better explanation? And then I'm talking about with the absolute authority from creation until everlasting than God's Word, the Bible. Is there anything that even comes close to explaining where we came from, where we're at, and where we're going?
7: Absolutely not. I mean, God is eternal, and his word is from that eternal God, right? So there is no other wisdom apart from God's word. Let the kingdoms rage, as it says in Psalm 2. But God sits on his throne, and he governs and directs his creation and all his creatures. And whether we like it or not, whether we admit it or not, he is king and sovereign of his creation. And only in him can we understand where we came from, why we're here, and where we're going.
5: So, and again, there, you know, I mean, I can see the simplest thing that you can possibly put together using logic is, has there ever been a creation that didn't have a creator? Is it possible to have a creation without a creator? That's the question, and the answer is pretty simple, isn't it?
7: It is very simple. I mean, when you look at the F-16, as fantastic as it is, and as incredible of a creation of, if you want to call it a creation of mankind as it is, it's still a second order event. God is still the one that created man able to think enough to create the F-16 and created the raw materials that man used to create the F-16. God created everything ex nihilo, out of nothing. You know, he's the only creator, true creator of all things. And there is nothing, and we know that there is nothing like God.
5: So, in other words, God says here, I'm going to provide for you all the elements needed for you to advance in this world of technology. So take all of these that I've given you, take the logic and the wisdom and the knowledge that I've given you, and assemble it and see what you come up with, huh?
7: Right, right. There was a scientist one time, a Christian scientist, that was talking about creation. And we're off on a little bit of a tangent here, but he used the example based on the probability that random processes created man or created the first cells out of some, you know, primordial goo, and then from that comes our lives today. The odds of that happening are basically like if a whirlwind swept through a junkyard and assembled a 747 in flight out the other side. It would be greater, the odds, when you study the odds, it would be greater odds that that was possible than evolution is possible.
5: I know. It's. I remember, I'm having one of my senior moments right now. He was a scientist, was one of the noted scientists that those on the left always turn to. But, you know, he spoke with a, like, well, kind of like this, talked to his nose. And anyhow, I remember, well, I'll never forget, one morning I was in another state and I was speaking, and I was getting dressed in the morning, sitting on the edge of the bed, and I had the television on, and he came on there, and he said, 50 billion years ago, there was nothing. There was no you, no me. There was nothing. And then there was a chiasmatic explosion, and out of that chiasmatic explosion came everything. So I'm thinking here logically, okay, I got it, but let's see, let me figure this out. 50 billion years ago, there wasn't anybody. And somebody that wasn't there because there wasn't anybody took an energy source and that didn't exist. And he ignited some material that wasn't really there. And out of that, we have everything, right? I mean, because that's basically right. What he was what he was teaching. And it's an right. Amazing. You know, in chapter three in your book, go ahead.
7: No, you go ahead, sir. I'm sorry.
5: In your book, chapter three, entitled Small Errors Compound Over Time, you address the importance of a spiritual discipline. What similarities are there between, you know, say, drifting as a fighter pilot and then drifting as a Christian?
7: Yeah, you know, Hebrews chapter 2, verse 1 says, therefore, we must pay much closer attention to what we have heard, lest we drift away from it. And as a fighter pilot, when we took off to fly a low-level sortie, let's say, at the speeds that we flew, if I was just 1 degree off, just 1 degree off, and I flew that 1 degree off for 1 minute, at the end of that minute, I would be a mile off course. And so take that and compound it over the length of a mission. You know, you're so far off course by the time you get to the end of that mission that the target is nowhere in sight. And so it was important that we constantly were evaluating our course, correcting back to course, making sure that we kept that margin for error, razor thin, because hitting the target meant being on course. And as Christians, the scripture tells us to pay close attention to what we've heard, lest we drift away from it. If we don't pay attention, if we don't stay on course, if we allow some laziness or some small, what we consider to be maybe a small error of God's word, just an acceptance that isn't quite right, you know, not a big deal in our minds maybe, but that little error over the lifespan of our lives, it could lead us off course huge. And now think about that effect upon those that are coming after us, our children and our children's children. If we accept these little errors in our lives, where will our children end up based upon the course that we've set and that we've allowed to take place in our lives? And so it's so important that we avoid drift.

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2: You know, are you surprised that 30% of the American Protestant Christians attend church weekly and only 32 read the Bible? And even worse than that, do you know that it's less than 1% actually hand out gospel tracts on a regular basis? And here we know that the Bible clearly teaches that judgment begins in the house of God. And in that house,
3: Amen.
2: It begins in the pulpit. And no place has our Lord been more dishonored than from the pulpits of the so-called mainstream churches in this country today. There's been an extreme dearth of courage. There never should have been a Roe versus Wade. Never, okay? When God was expelled from the public school back in 62. See, all these years, we've been on the radio 51 years, and I've covered these things all of this time. And the pastors should have marched. I did go to Washington, D.C. There was 100 of us, our pastors. There should have been 100,000 pastors there. They simply didn't have the courage that they should have had to show. And if they had, our sewers would never have run red with the blood. You know, they say it's 65 million. It's double that. Babies in this country that have been killed. Mm-hmm. And in order, first of all, just to seek forgiveness, there's got to be repentance. The pastors really need to repent for not having the courage when they should have. And I've seen some. And I've seen actually some of that where some of the pastors have admitted that and turned away and they're starting to stand up and be bolder. I'm being somewhat encouraged by some of the younger men. But I'm seeing this, that here with the super big decline in attendance at the churches, I'm seeing the churches that are surviving that are more of your fundamental Orthodox churches, going back to the Word of God, holding strictly, literally, to the Word of God, not off in all of this entertainment and all of these strange things that, you know, that they've left for. What do you think about all that?
3: Well, I that's definitely a mouthful. I think that number one, as important as politics is, and as important as it is for Christians to be involved in the political realm, the solution of our country will not come from politics first and foremost. You know, God's form of government is from the inside out and from the bottom up, not from the top down and the outside in. And so, as you mentioned, repentance and change starts in the church. I'm sure your listeners are familiar with 2 Chronicles 7:14. You know, if my people who are called by my name will humble themselves and pray and seek my face and turn from their wicked ways, then I will hear from heaven and will forgive their sin and heal their land. It's the church. It's God's people that need to humble themselves and pray and seek his face and turn from their wicked ways. If we want our nation healed, it begins in the house of God. It begins with God's people. God works through a minority. He always works through a minority. And as you mentioned, the faithful number of churches out there and the faithful Christians that are out there, you know, he's sifting his church. He's calling those that are faithful to himself, and he will work through the minority to accomplish great things if we will just obey his word and stay true to his word.
2: That's one of the things I preach on the most, is making your salvation sure, making your salvation sure. And, you know, that's got to be with being a doer of the word and not just a hearer only, deceiving yourself. We'll be right back after this.

0: You'll find that in God's Word, the Bible. That's right. He makes it very clear. We win, they lose. Anyhow,
1: amen.
0: You're absolutely right. We're back with Colonel Phil Cox. Would you want me to call you Colonel Phil or Pastor Phil?
1: You can call me Phil. You can call me Colonel Cochran, you know, Colonel Phil, whatever you prefer, sir. I'm not particular.
0: All right, there you go. Okay, particular? No, only kidding. Just don't call you that, right? you were talking
1: just
0: about
1: me late for dinner.
0: Yeah. You pastored the Grace Covenant Church there in Perkins, Oklahoma. I had a really good friend whose office ran out of Oklahoma there, Noah Hutchins. Noah and I were.
1: Noah Hutchins.
0: Yeah, he was a wonderful. He was one of my heroes. Him and I, we were together for many, many years. And he went home to be with the Lord several years ago. But, you know, he was on the radio for 62 years. And he was a real hero, too. Noah, you know, he got caught by the Chinese smuggling Bibles into China. And it's only by God's grace that they let him go and didn't kill him.
1: Wow.
0: So, anyhow.
1: Wow.
0: Yeah, Noah was quite a man. At the end of the chapter on drift, you know, there's three questions you have, and one, are there small compromises in my life that seem harmless now but will grow dangerous over time? What spiritual disciplines have I neglected that once kept me steady on course? And then the third one you said was, who has permission in my life to point out drift and help me correct those courses? Interesting questions. What brought those to you?
1: Well, you know, first of all, I'd like to say that the book is published by Church of Family Life, which is a wonderful ministry that focuses on building strong families and strong churches through the truth of God's Word. And anybody can get a hold of this devotional at cf.life. It's also on Amazon. And also in the form of an app on the Apple App Store. And what you brought out is interesting because each devotional is laid out with a scripture verse, a target verse, and then an analogy, and then an explanation of that verse and the truth of God's Word with an application back to the analogy. And then it has these four questions that people can ask themselves, these lessons learned, to apply it in their own lives and make them think about, how does this apply to me? And then a prayer at the end that can help guide them in prayer. And so each of those questions, I think, from the lessons or from the analogy, from the scriptural truth, they were just important questions for us to ask. And I think the one you set out, you know, the last one there, number four, who has permission in my life to point out drift and help me correct course? You know, pride wants us to, you know, fly by ourselves, but the minimum fighting formation of the F-16 is a two ship. You know, you never launched a single ship to go into a fight. You always had a wingman. And as Christians, we need wingmen. And so many people today are watching church from home or not really involved in a local church where they're under the authority of someone else submitting to the guidance of a pastor, shepherd, and then also submitting themselves in covenant relationship with other believers. And yet, Scripture's clear that we are called to exhort one another daily while it is yet today, you know, lest we are hardened by this deceitfulness of sin. And how can we exhort one another if we're not involved with one another and if we're not allowing ourselves to have a wingman that can point out the drift in our lives, that can help correct us back to the proper course? And so I think it's a very important question for us to ask ourselves, especially in today's day and age, because we have a lot of loner Christians out there that probably need to be more involved with others who can help make sure they're on the right path.
0: Well, you're exactly right. And, you know, pride was the very first sin. It was pride that caused the iniquity to be found in old Lucifer, which turned him into Satan. But, you know, something amazes me. And what amazes me is, well, the total lack of common sense where it comes to Scripture and what's happening today. You're talking about pride there. We have, I'm watching one particular TV station in our area that I watch, and that's like the Spectrum One. And there'll be people on there, and they'll be professing Christians, and they'll, the ladies will be wearing, you know, the cross around their neck, so it's very visible to show that they're Christian or whatever. And yet they'll promote sodomite pride, you know, week. I mean, and they'll really promote sodomite pride month. And here, you know, where, again, pride comes before the fall, and the sodomy, the very first time that the word, you know, was used, an abomination. In fact, there's an old Hebrew definition of that, and that's the stench of rotting flesh in the nostrils of a holy God. And and yet, now they'll do this, they'll say how wonderful it is, the love they're showing at this sodomite pride. And you saw what happened in Israel, there in Gaza, and what happened right there at where at the shores of the Dead Sea, where Sodom and Gomorrah were. You had the world's largest sodomite, and, you know, and do you know what they called? They were calling that event. They were calling that event the burning. How do you wrap your brain around that? I mean, a total dearth of common sense. It's like it says in Isaiah chapter 5, let's parade our sin in the face of a holy God and see what he does about it.
1: Too many people read the Word of God. You know, one of the things I had to study as I wanted to fly the F-16, and this is another one of my devotionals, actually, that kind of leads into this, is warnings, cautions, and notes. The Dash 1 was kind of the Bible of the F-16. It's what taught me what I could do, what I couldn't do, how the jet operated, how to keep it within its limits, what to do in case of an emergency. All of those things were contained in the Dash 1. And in the Dash 1, there were warnings, things that I better know or else it could cause loss of life or loss of the aircraft. There were cautions, things that could certainly affect the mission or affect and degrade the performance of the aircraft. And there were notes, the things that I just needed to know and would keep me safe and functioning well. And I had to know those and memorize those. And I couldn't make those up. They were in the Dash 1. I just needed to know them. And I didn't go to the Dash 1 with what I hoped it said about something. I went to the Dash 1 to find out what it said about something. And then I complied with whatever the Dash 1 told me to do regarding the F-16. Too many Christians approach God's word as a suggestion, not as his authoritative guide and gift to us for how we are to lead our lives. And the Word of God, there is truth there. We don't make up that truth. We discover it. And the Bible speaks very clearly on sodomy. It speaks very clearly on pride, like you said. And neither of those two things are good in the sight of God. No matter how much we want to say, wow, it's all about love, the best way I can love someone is to teach them the truth of God's Word and let that truth judge them and guide them to not only the judge, but the forgiver of sins and lead them to Christ, which is the ultimate target of our mission here on this earth. We are to fly towards Christ. Our goal is to have more of Christ when we die than we have of this world. And Christians, we know in chapter 7 of Matthew, right, that people will say, Lord, Lord, didn't I do this or that in your name? And he'll say, depart from me, for I never knew you. And there's going to be a lot of people when they come to that day of standing before Jesus Christ who believed that they were Christian, but in reality they were not children of God.
0: They were believing in another Jesus who wasn't another at all, and just like another gospel that wasn't another. But
1: amen.
0: Here you had, I remember a woman came to our church one day, and she was telling me that her God is a God of tolerance, okay, and that he accepts you just the way you are. He doesn't expect you to change. He accepts you just the way you are, and he's non-judgmental. I said, really? I says, well, let me tell you about your God. Your God exists in your mind, okay? The God you're going to stand before someday when it comes to sin, is he's the least tolerant person that ever lived, okay? And when it comes to judging sin, well, it doesn't get any better than him when it comes to judging sin. So you're really confused. That is so prevalent out there today.
1: It is, and what was dangerous about what she said, what so many people say, there's a little measure of truth, you know, in what she said. God does accept us as we are. We come to him empty-handed. We have nothing to the cross to bring, right, except for ourselves and our sin. But when we get up from that cross and we walk on, God changes us, and he forgives our sins, and then he changes us and sanctifies us through our life until one day he will glorify us. You know, but we come to Christ as we are. We can't clean ourselves up. But once we come to Christ and we confess our sins and he's faithful and just to forgive us our sins, then our responsibility is to walk in accordance with his word through the power of the Holy Spirit working in us. And to seek, you know, the Bible talks in terms of warfare, right? In terms of competition, in terms of discipline, we're to buffet our bodies. We're to run the race for the prize. We're to discipline ourselves for the purpose of godliness. And one of my devotionals applies to that. It's, you know, the way is narrow. Jesus taught that the way is narrow, the gate is narrow that we walk through. And we should be feeling compressed in our Christian lives. You know, I wore a G-suit when I flew, and that G-suit was for the purpose of compressing my legs and compressing my abdomen in my upper body to keep the blood in my head as I would pull G's, because when you pull G's, the blood wants to drain from your head, and if that happens, you black out and you can die. So that G-suit would force that blood in the upper part of my body, but that G-suit was not comfortable. It was uncomfortable. In fact, if it was fit right, it was very uncomfortable. And you would zip it up at the last minute before you got in the jet, because if you walked out to the jet with it zipped up, it was not fun, you know. So, but as Christians, we should be feeling that same type of compression. If we're not feeling the compression of God's word as it applies us, as it teaches us, as it helps us to strip sin from our lives, as it changes us and conforms us to the image of Christ, if we're not feeling that compression, then we need to examine ourselves to see whether we're in the faith, because we should be feeling pressed upon by the Word of God.
0: Well, you should absolutely be pressed upon, and if you are saved, you have the indwelling of the Holy Spirit, and if you have the indwelling of the Holy Spirit, you will have a burning desire to serve, to be a doer Amen. Of the Word, not just a hearer deceiving yourself, okay? As Scripture clearly says. You know, one of the questions you had, you were talked about, was the when you break the sound barrier, flying at 767 miles per hour, why does it make that sonic boom sound for those of us on the ground?
1: Well, the interesting thing is that sonic boom is not a one-time event. It is making that sound as that a shock wave is hitting the earth from the aircraft transitioning from subsonic, less than the speed of sound, to supersonic. All along the earth, all along its path, it's making that sound. It's just that you're in one place at one time, so you hear it as one sonic boom. But if you could keep up with the jet as it's going across the ground, you would hear that as a constant boom as it was going across the sound, as it was going across the ground. And you know, that sound barrier, another analogy that came to my mind as I was teaching God's Word in 2 Corinthians, it talked about, so we are always of good courage. We would rather be away from the body and at home with the Lord. And I liken that sound barrier to the point of death of a Christian. You know, when I was in the jet, when I broke the sound barrier, I never even knew it until I came down, and we always had a tape recorder playing of the mission, so it would record what we did so we could debrief what we did and learn from it. And on that tape, you would see your airspeed, and I'm like, oh, well, I was supersonic there. But in the jet, I never felt it. It was so smooth going through the sound barrier. To those on the ground, it was a loud boom. It was a big shock, you know, a shockwave that hit them. And as we lose loved ones, we're hit by that shockwave of death, you know. But for the person, for the Christian passing from death into life, eternal life with Jesus Christ, it's like walking from one room to the next, like passing from one door to the next, hardly even discernible. The Bible says to be absent of the body is to be present with the Lord. And I just think that sound barrier is a wonderful example of the difference that the believer who passes into the presence of Christ experiences versus those loved ones that are left behind and what they experience when someone dies.
0: Well, you know, absent from the body, present with the Lord, you're right for believers, but not so for unbelievers. And
1: Amen.
0: And so I was, you know, looking in John chapter 6, the Lord Jesus talks about those who my Father has given me, those that who my Father has given, that he would pray for those that his Father had given him. And then in John 17, he talks about those, the disciples that his Father had given him.
1: Mm-hmm.
0: And then not just the Jewish people, but those that would become, meaning the Christians, the Gentiles.
1: Yeah.
0: And so
1: hear my voice and they follow me.
0: Absolutely, absolutely. And you know, there's one of the saddest things, I think, to me, the biggest heartbreaking thing is that there are people I know and I care very, very much for, and you know, it's like, well, yeah, I believe, but you don't see any fruit there. In other words, they tell you they have a profession of faith, but you're looking for some evidence, right? Faith without works is what?
1: Dead, yeah.
0: It's dead being alone. And they'll look you in the eye and they'll tell you, yeah, I'm saved. I actually had a friend who passed away just this year, in fact. For many, many years, we were very close friends. And well, he grew in the faith, actually, over the years, but when we were young, I've been very active from day one in the pro-life movement, okay? In fact, I was with Dr. Wilkie here in the very beginning when he started with Ohio Right to Life, and when we made our mission statements and that, and we worked, I believe about since 1973, I've been active in the pro-life movement saving babies, and the last account that we had was about 24,000 that this ministry was involved with saving over the years, of course.
1: Praise the Lord.
0: And that's been over half a century. But here, I remember one day he said, why do you spend so much time out there preaching to people that aren't listening to what you're saying? Because I'd be out in front of those bloody abortion mills preaching heaven sweet and hell hot. And he said, all you have to do is get saved. All you have to do is get saved and you get in. And I thought, you're missing a whole point, you know. You don't get it. So, you know, but I did see growth in him over the years. He, and of course we got separated and he moved out of state. And I haven't seen him in a long time, and I just hope he continued to grow in the faith. But that's one of the things that really, really concerns me more than anything is, and those, like you said in Matthew 7, who have a profession of faith. They're deceived. They think they're saved. They don't understand. You know, they're clueless, and you're trying to get through to them, aren't you?
1: One of the biggest lies that Satan was successful in getting into the modern church is walking an aisle and praying a prayer, and then you're in. You know, I do believe, obviously, in prayers of conversion, but there's fruit that comes after that. And if you're just looking for fire insurance, you're not a true Christian. You know, we are called to be saved and then to serve and to submit ourselves to the lordship of Jesus Christ. And if you're not submitting yourself to his lordship, then you're not one of his children. And that's something that is a rampant error in the church today with those that will come and warm a pew, but live nothing of a godly life during their week.
0: Well, you're right, and one of the biggest heresies out there today that's resurfacing, it was around for a while then, but just in the past year or so, I've had a number of people try to get me to let them come on this radio program and give them a platform to promote this universal salvation. Everybody gets saved, and they take scripture and they twist scripture and pervert it to make it sound like that everyone's going to heaven, everyone's going to get saved. Okay, and they'll take John 3:16 totally out of context to try to promote that, and that is, and people, you know, say, I remember a fella telling me. We try to warn people about Rick Warren and his whole purpose-driven life book. Right from the beginning, in fact, Noah Hutchins and I, right out of the chute, before anybody else was talking about it, we were warning people about that book, you know, the deceptions. Yeah. It was filled. And I had a fellow came to me and with these books and asking me to get him into the prisons. You're in the prisons, and because we know for 45 years we had a death row ministry. We had a team of pastors. I was that would go up to the prisons on death row, and so anyhow, he wanted me to see if I could get his book, and I told him this book is filled with deception, and I went to show him that. And, you know, he actually put his hands over his ears and said, I won't receive that. I know what I want to believe. I know what I want to believe.
1: That's so sad.
0: That is sad. And that's, you know, I mean, how do you get through to someone like that? It's just, you know, it's amazing. It's, well, but that's,
1: you know,
0: those
1: we are
0: the days.
1: We are the aroma of Christ. I love the smell of jet exhaust. You know, jet exhaust is like sweet smelling roses to my nostrils, because it brings back the memories of being on the flight line on a crisp morning, getting ready to take off and break to skyward and do all kinds of incredible things. And yet, you know, to others, jet exhaust is putrid. You know, how could you enjoy the smell of that? And the same thing is true in our lives. We have the aroma of Christ, right? So to those who are being saved, it's a sweet-smelling aroma. And they're drawn to us, and we're drawn to each other. But to those who are perishing, it's putrid, and they want nothing of it. And we can't help that. All we can do is proclaim the truth and let God sort it out. We obey, and God you know, works his will in the hearts of mankind. And that's our responsibility.
0: You know, that's a good way of looking at that. I've never thought about it that way. We're going to be coming up to a break here, and on the other side of the hour, we're going to flip and run into doing the national. Would you like to do two things? You want to go through, do some national news, just do some commentary for me? And
1: I can certainly give it my best shot.
0: And then I would like to have you give an invitation, tell the folks how they can stay out of that burning lake of fire and get to glory.
1: So, it is. That sounds good.
0: All right, very good. Yeah, we're coming up to that break any minute now, any few seconds. I think we got about 30 seconds. And so we have with us here Lieutenant Colonel or Pastor Phil Cochran with us tonight,
1: let
0: folks.
1: Let me just tell people again about the book. It's called Lessons Learned at the Sea of Sound. It's 40 devotionals. They call people to a stronger, disciplined Christian life. It's published by Church and Family Life, which is an incredible ministry that focuses on creating strong churches and strong families. You can get a book at CF.
0: We'll be right back.

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4: And again, we have Pastor, Lieutenant, Colonel, Phil Cochran, and go ahead and tell them again about the book. Are you there, Phil?
5: Did we lose you? Sorry about that. Yep, I'm here. It's published by Church and Family Life. It's Lessons Learned at the Speed of Sound, and you can get it at cf.life. That's, again, cf.life, or on Amazon. And it's also in the form of an app on the App Store, on the Apple App Store. So the app has a lot of other features along with it, but really encourage people to get the book, check out the devotionals. The purpose is to call people to a stronger, more faithful, disciplined life in Christ, knowing that we are at war and we are to live like we're at war, not passively in our Christian walk, but actively to prepare and train and brief and execute our lives to the glory of God each and every day.
4: And that's not a suggestion. From Genesis to Revelation, God's Word, the Bible, clearly doesn't stutter. It teaches that resistance to tyranny is obedience to God. And the one thing that God demands more than any other is obedience, isn't it?
5: Amen. Absolutely.
4: Well, you know, now, there was something that really, you know, got me going, and that's on January 6, 21, 2021, what took place there in D.C. And we, you know, immediately after this, you know, immediately, you know, within days, we were telling people this was a false flag operation. We told people that you had rogue FBI agents all over the place, and where's your proof? We had proof, okay? And anyhow, we had eyewitnesses, many, many people that were there. But that was a horrible thing that was done. You know, and since then, 16 people have lost their lives thanks to that. And, you know, we're not out after vengeance. We want justice. And the people that were in charge of putting that whole mess on, Nancy Pelosi is one and the others, and Mr. Biden and all of those that were involved in that, they need to pay the price. But anyhow, here, police officer reveals now that 350 FBI agents were ready to deploy on January 6th in a newly released police body cam. Well, we did see that there were 100 and something that did deploy. I believe there was like 140. But on Monday, Judicial Watch announced that the Washington, D.C. Metropolitan Police Department released over 1,000 hours of body-worn camera footage in 1,630 videos from the January 6, 2021 U.S. Capitol event. The videos were finally released recently following the filing of the initial FOA lawsuit in June of 2024. The videos are available via the Judicial Watch website. And here, I just want to do a little commentary on that. Now, the January 6th defendants and investigative journalist Tommy Tatum discovered police officers discussing the FBI agents in the crowd that day. And here, Tommy sent the Gateway Pundit the full Vimeo video. It's called Vimeo video from where this was taken at the 12:33 mark. In the video, you can hear the officers say, you got 350 FBI agents. They're ready to deploy. Tommy does terrific work. You can help him here, folks. So, anyhow, and Chris Wray, I recall the former FBI director, Chris Wray, lied and he lied and he lied. I mean, over, and he lied under oath, too, to Congress. I remember listening to him saying he had some knowledge that there may have been some FBI agents out there, but they weren't sent out. He didn't send them out there. And that was a lie. And so he lied and he lectured House Republicans for accusing the FBI of planting informants, operatives, agents, cutouts inside the massive crowd of Trump supporters on January 6th. In a bold statement that directly contradicts multiple official sources, FBI Director Christopher Wray testified before Congress on July 2023 that he does not believe undercover FBI agents were present at the U.S. Capitol on January 6th. Well, I heard him say he heard that there were some FBI agents out there, but he didn't send them. Wray's statement came during a tense exchange with Representative Andy Biggs, who specifically asked about the number of undercover agents in the Capitol vicinity in the infamous day. Wray stated that he could not provide such a figure and even expressed doubt about the presence of undercover agents at all. Biggs wrote on Twitter, that's why Wray will be held accountable for this lie. So the FBI Director Wray just told me he does not believe that there were undercover FBI agents or in around the U.S. Capitol on January 6th. This claim has been already debunked, included by the former U.S. Capitol Police Chief, Biggs added. So here, and see, these people, 16 people now have altogether lost their life because of that. And here now, the opposition, you've got Comey crying the blues, saying that they're crying and they're talking about lawfare, that we've weaponized the agencies against the Democrats out there. You know, what do you think of that, Phil?
5: I think that throughout Scripture, God gives nations leaders that reflect or expose the spiritual condition of the people. And we are in a sad state of government right now, whether it's right or left. Sometimes it's hard to know what's true, right? I agree with you and everything that you've just said as far as January 6th goes. There's so much there that has been kept from the people, and so many people have been harmed just by peacefully protesting and desiring election integrity. And one thing this country needs is election integrity, so that we know that we can trust that when we cast a vote, that vote is going to be counted faithfully, and only those votes that should be counted faithfully are counted faithfully. Politics is downstream from culture, and culture is downstream from the human heart. If we want better government, Scripture tells us to begin by calling people to repentance. Just as I said earlier in the show, as a church, we need to repent because we're getting the government we deserve. God still is in charge, right? We know that he still turns the heart of a king as a stream of water, and that he sets up kings and removes kings, and there's no authority except from God. So it's our responsibility as Christians to submit ourselves to the Word of God and repent. But I agree with everything that you've just said.
4: Well, let me give you an example. What you're just talking about right there. I told you for years and years I was out there on the streets preaching, and we were saving babies. But I had these prissy preachers that would come out, and they were telling their people not to listen to me. That, in fact, I actually had one on the radio said as long as it was legal, he would never stand against it. I'm talking about abortion, because we are to obey the government. And there you go, Romans 13. And he twisted and spun and perverted. And so many of them were doing this, just total. And they say, well, they believed that. Well, no, Romans 13 in the King James Bible means exactly what it says. If you go through there, you'll find it means exactly the opposite of what these guys are telling you. It talks about it's only legitimate government, okay, if it's in concordance with God's word. Okay, I taught biblical law for years and years, and so here, and you know, and then they were saying, they were criticizing myself and some other pastors because we were arrested out there for preaching out at those bloody abortion mills and arrested for saving babies, okay? And they were saying, well, these pastors should be ashamed for having police records, right? And so I challenged right on live on the air one day. I said, let me ask you a question. Have you ever heard of the prison epistles? Of course I have. I said, why do you think they were called prison epistles? Well, because they were written from prison. Correct. Why do you think they were in prison, for obeying God or for obeying man? You got a good point there.
5: Okay.
4: So I never looked at it. Peter said we must obey God rather than man, right?
5: Right, exactly. We obey God first. We're man second. Where man's law departs from God's law, we obey God over man, and that's why we preach at abortion clinics. That's why we stand up to laws that are set that are a violation of God's law, and you may go to prison for it, and that's not to be something to be sought after, but it's also not to be something to be shied away from. We know that all those who live godly lives in Christ Jesus will suffer persecution, and that may include imprisonment if it comes to that point.
4: Absolutely. All right. Incredibly problematic. Dern, Dems in Congress now are vowing to investigate the American 250 for featuring Christianity. Can you believe that? That in the celebration this past week, the celebration there in D.C., the Democrats in Congress are saying they're vowing to and have us investigated because, well, let me read you the article. Democrats in Congress are vowing if Democrats gain control of the U.S. House, they will investigate the national celebrations of Americans' 250th birthday organized by President Donald Trump. Specifically because of the high-profile inclusion of Christianity. Hmm. Representative Adelita, boy, what a name, Grijalva, a Democrat from Arizona, made a threat Friday on PMSNBC, no, MSNOW now, the best broadcast the Beat broadcast with guest anchor Luke Russert. Russert asked the adoration of America 250, this Freedom 250 that Donald Trump and his cronies have engaged in. There is really strong element of Christian nationalism that is meant to define what it means to be an American. Can you speak to that? And what you guys uncovered? And she said, I have a hard time pronouncing that name. She responded,
5: it is a tough name.
4: Yeah. That's incredibly problematic because our nation is built on really the contributions of immigrants, of people from all different countries, all different nationalities, and all different religions. We do not have an official religion in this country. Well, you know what? In 1890, the Supreme Court of the United States ruled that America was a Christian nation. Mm-hmm. And so you can argue with that or not. But the thing of it is we are to, you know, we have laws in this land, and we have to stand for what's right. And what do we know? Well, we have God's Word, this King James Bible sitting right here next to me. That is the rule of law. That's God's law. And, you know, and that's what we have to defend. And that's what the founding fathers in this country did. They defended it with every ounce of blood that they have. And so, what do you think about all that?
5: I think that we shouldn't be surprised there's disagreement over Christianity's role in America's founding, or in public life, you know, because again, Jesus told us the world would not always receive him favorably, but we know you have to rewrite history to take the Christian influence out of the founding of America, from the Magna Carta to the establishment of the Constitution and the protections that the Constitution provides. Those were written with an understanding of the sinfulness of man's heart. Man is not inherently good, no matter what society or culture tries to say. Man is inherently flawed and sinful, and our founding fathers founded this nation upon Christian principles because they knew that, and we've gotten away from that the more that we've tried to say that man is inherently good. He just needs enough incentive to do good. The government is not God, and the First Amendment never permitted or erased Christianity, I should say, from history or the public conversation. It just prevented establishing a national church, you know, but we were founded upon Christian ideals, and as a Christian nation. Not necessarily by all Christians, we're not saying that, but it was founded upon Christian principles.
4: Absolutely. And this is an interesting thing. We covered a lot of this when it was taking place here a few years back, but attorney Ty Clevenger drops a bombshell. The FBI, you see, all of this stuff under the Biden regime was, you know, here you had the weaponization of all of our intelligence agencies against the American people. And the FBI hid hundreds of Seth Rich's documents in previously hidden SCIF room at the headquarters, mixed with burn bags intended for destruction. The corrupt deep state is crumbling, and the truth they desperately tried to burn is finally clawing its way to the light. Attorney Ty Clevenger, who has spent nearly a decade battling the FBI and the DOJ for transparency in the Seth Rich case, revealed a stunning new development on X. Seth Rich update: today, an attorney for the government told me that I would soon be getting confirmation that several hundred pages of documents related to Seth Rich were found in a previously hidden room at the FBI headquarters. You may recall that on July 30th, 2025, I think I might be... Oh, there you go. The pages are so thin, it's hard to get them apart in these articles I have. And so, but anyhow, I'm just going to skip. Last year's Fox News report described the burn bags that contained thousands of pages of classified files intended for destruction. And those files were linked back to the 2016 Crossfire Hurricane investigation. Now it appears that Seth Rich's records were among the files designated for destruction. Mind you, I don't have any in my hands yet. I don't even know whether the FBI will agree to relieve a single page of what it found. And nonetheless, any confirmation that the files were in the secret SCIF raises a lot of questions. And at the very least, some very high-level people had something to hide. The FBI originally told me in 2017 that it had no records whatsoever about Seth Rich's because it was not involved in the investigation of his death. We were told that he died in a botched robbery, and only the local police were investigating it. Since that time, the FBI gradually admitted to possession of several thousands of pages of documents about Seth, his work laptop, an image of his personal laptop, and another DVD. You see, Phil, he had a lot of evidence that they could have done Hillary Clinton and those on the far left a lot of damage. If the FBI is still fighting transparency so hard on other fronts, and it is, then why would it acknowledge that the records about Seth had been hidden in the CIF? I don't know. Maybe Joe D. Genova's grand jury investigation in Miami is putting some heat on the players in D.C. I can tell you this much for sure. Nobody on Capitol Hill has been willing to touch this subject with a 10-foot pole. The murder of Seth Rich and the resulting cover-up as radioactive as any topic I've ever seen, and I hope that changes soon, and I'll post updates. Yeah, we knew that all along, and this had really caused quite a stir with the Clintons. There was something Seth Rich knew that they did not want out. Anyhow, I think I'm going to open the phone lines and take a few calls. Are you ready for that?
5: You bet. Okay,
4: the phone lines are now open at 216-901-0933. 216-901-0933. If you have a question or a comment, give us a call. Now, I keep hearing on the news that Trump's numbers are down. They're the lowest. I keep hearing this, that his poll numbers are lower. They're down below Obama's, and he was right even with Biden, which was really bad. But here, in this commentary, it says Trump's poll numbers surged to the highest point in months as Iran conflict winds down. Although I'm not sure because of what's taking place right now. President Donald Trump is enjoying his highest approval rating in recent months following the signing of the Memorandum of Understanding with Iran to the end of the conflict. Here, the Daily Mail reported on Tuesday, that's today, that the president's approval rating went up to 47%, which is the highest that he has seen since February, when Operation Epic Fury began. Some 53% in the latest survey disapprove of Trump's performance. For the past 3 months, Trump's approval rating in the Daily Mail partners' polls has consistently stayed with 43% uptick from his all-time lowest approval rating of the year of 42% in mid-March, the outlet said. The poll was conducted in June 19th through the 21st, just after President visited France for the G7 meeting of world leaders, where Iran peace was a hot topic of discussion. Trump talked. Well, let me just stop there. You know, it's an interesting thing because of the criticism. You have to do the right thing. Trump's allegiance has got to be to God first and then to the country, to God and then to the country. He was elected president. I remember hearing Jimmy Carter say that a murder or abortion, according to the Bible, he said, I have to say, is truthfully, it's murder according to the Bible. And he said, my constituents elected me to keep it legal, and I will do whatever I can. Now here's Jimmy Carter professing to be a born again believing Christian. You know, he's a born again, he's a Bible Sunday school teacher, right? And here he says, yes, the Bible does teach this, but my constituents elected me to keep it legal, and I will do what I can to keep it legal. What does that tell you? Is that obeying God or being obeying man?
5: Pastor, I think it takes us back to Exodus chapter 18, verse 21, you know, where Jethro advises Moses who to appoint as leaders. And he gives certain qualifications that we've forgotten, I think, as Christians especially, as we vote. And that, he says, moreover, look for able men from all the people, men who fear God, who are trustworthy and hate a bribe, and place such men over the people as chiefs of thousands, of hundreds, of fifties, and of tens. That's a really good principle to apply when we look to who to vote to be our elected officials, those that are meant to serve the people. We don't have public servants anymore in office. We have people who are looking to rape the public for money and get richer, you know, to enrich themselves. And it's so sad to see that in the leaders that are elected and that people choose to elect over them. And ultimately, that's one of the dangers of democracy. And we are not a democracy. We're a democratic republic, right? But people, especially maybe some who don't know how to vote properly, are electing people who will promise them what they desire rather than who will do what is right. And that's a problem. That's a problem of our government right now.
4: You're absolutely right. It is. Well, and it's been a major problem for a long time. But, you know, the problem is also with the people, you know. You know, when it comes to voting out there, it's not just say, well, I have a right to vote or I have the right not to vote. No, you have a responsibility. The Bible says, again, teaches from Revelation or from Genesis to Revelation, resistance to tyranny. When you don't vote for the right person, you are voting for the wrong. When you don't, then your vote that could have been for the right, for a righteous person, is going to an unrighteous person. And we're to be doers of the word, not just hearers only. Okay, and this is now today with here. You've got this mandamus here. Watch now, New York City Mayor Zoran Mandami, I call him Moron Mandami, gives a very divisive July 4th address behind George Washington's desk, surrounded by foreigners. Says America in an arena of supremacy

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2: Yeah, and now think about this here. America's largest city now has a Muslim mayor. You saw what took place there in London and, well, in all of the Great Britain, United Kingdom, where it's virtually become a Muslim country now. And it's, they're about to have, I think, a civil war, because the people had just had the two largest protests ever. And the main reason that they are having these huge protests in England was because of the amount of young British women that have been raped by Muslim men, and the guys were getting away with it. They're getting away with it. And so, you know, I said I'd open the phone lines. I don't think I gave the number out. The number is 216-901-0933. Phone lines are open. If you have a question or a comment, give us a call. I have Colonel Phil Cochran here with me tonight, or Pastor Phil Cochran. And if you have a question or Bible question, too, you can give us a call at 216-901-0933. We'll be right back.
3: Sin is a burning thing. It has a deadly sting. Pleasure is a burning desire, but it will take you to the lake of fire. Don't fall into that burning lake of fire. You'll go down, down, down. The flames, they'll burn higher, and you'll burn, burn, burn in that lake of fire.

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He'll keep you from death's sting. Sin is a burning desire. Fall into that burning lake of fire. You'll go down, down, down. The flames, they'll burn higher. And you'll burn, burn, burn. That lake of fire, that lake of fire. Don't fall into that burning lake of fire. You'll go down, down, down. The flames, they'll burn higher. And you'll burn, burn, burn. That lake of fire.

0: And here, report, Zoran Vandemmy is big mad at The View after a host correctly called one of the DSA candidates an anti-Semite. Oh, okay, who do we have?
1: We have Norma in Chicago on the line.
0: We have Norma? Wow. Hey, Norma, you're in the air.
2: Hello, Pastor. God bless you. We love you. I want to know where to get the pamphlets to give out. I have some. I've been giving them out, and I don't know where to get them at.
0: What kind of pamphlets are you talking about?
2: To tell people about the Word of God and

0: their salvation.
1: Oh, you mean the gospel tracts? Oh.
0: Yes.
1: Well, there's a lot of places you can go for that. You've got you can go to the Chick Tracts. You've got, I can maybe give you very an address here of a very good one. It's the Fellowship Track League. And if you want to write this down.
0: Is there a phone number? Because I don't go on the computer. I need a phone number.
1: I don't have a phone number, but I can give you an address, okay? It's I can give you a post office box 164, Lebanon, Ohio. And that's not far from where we're at, okay? And that's it's post office box 164, and that's Lebanon, Ohio, 45036. Or you can call the church office, and we can send you some. The church office.
0: And
1: you ready?
0: Okay. Yes.
1: It's 440-338-1367. You can call and leave a message. Yeah, 440-338-1367, and you can leave your phone number, and we'll call you back on your address, and we'll send you some.
0: Okay. Well, thank you so much. God bless you, and you have a great show. And I'm praying for you and the people that are ill.
1: Well, thank you very, very much. Boy, there seems to be a lot of that going around nowadays. So. All right, thank you. God bless. All righty. Let me go here. Zoran Mandemi reportedly steaming mad at The View because one of the hosts referred to Daryl Azar. Here's another. Boy, these communists all have the strangest names, okay? Avila Chevalier, DSA nominee for New York's 13th Congressional District, an anti-Semite. Truth hurts, huh? One of the central pillars of the DSA in their pathological hatred for Israel, and by extension, Jews, their explanation of free Palestine is nothing more than the euphemism for the destruction of Israel. What do you make of that, Phil? This anti... Now, here's the thing. Look, I understand why the communists, there's an unholy confederacy, an unholy alliance between radical Islam, the jihadist, and the communist. But here you have these people that were on the right, like Tucker Carlson, health ranger. Constance Owen. You have all of these people that were on the right. There's a large number of them. They're all of a sudden turning anti. They're going anti-Israel. I mean, big time anti-Israel. And some of these people I've known for years. I had a problem within our own church where we had people in our church. Left. I actually had it. I got an actual long letter from a fellow calling me a Zionist. Well, of course, Zion simply means Israel, Jerusalem. And anyhow, so you have. What do you make of that?
2: Well, I think that the Bible's clear. We're to love all people, right? Paul's words were that they would be saved, and that should be our desire. Psalm 122:6 says, pray for peace of Jerusalem. And yet there are forces that are always going to be battling the Jews. There's going to be that part of the world is a mess, and I don't think until the coming of Jesus Christ, I don't know that will get sorted out completely. It's sad to see people who are calling for love in other quarters showing anti-love towards another quarter.
1: Well, you know, the strange thing is you have the two groups. You have some there that Israel could do no wrong. You know, that Israel could do no wrong. Well, no, Israel's done a lot of wrong. That's why she's constantly being chastised by God. But God, you know, God makes it very clear. He said, look, he'll judge Israel. The judging of Israel, leave that up to him. He'll take care of that. And he shows us throughout history there how he has used Israel to judge other nations and vice versa. God works in a continuum here. So, but he makes it very clear again that it's not up to us. But Israel, for a small country, I mean, it's kind of like, you know, the first one to show up to church on Sunday morning is the devil. He gets there before everybody else. And if you let him in, right? And what's happened, you know, in Israel, they had the world's largest sodomite parade. And they called that the burning. They called that the burning. And that's an amazing thing to me, you know, just unbelievable. But we are to pray for the peace of Israel, aren't we?
2: Yeah. Amen.
1: And we're not to be a curse to Israel. Again, God says leave the judging of Israel up to him. And I believe God knows exactly what he's doing, right?
2: Amen.
1: And so I'm not going to interfere with it. I'm not going to say that Israel is always right. They're not. Like the United States, both the United States and Israel, boy, both nations in the shadow of a holy and a just God, and that's a lot to think about, isn't it?
2: Yes, absolutely, and we are all saved in the same way. No one is saved apart from Christ, right? Jesus Christ, he is the way, the truth, and the life. No one comes to the Father except through him.
1: And he talks a little bit about in Romans 9 through 11 for some of these, and from the pulpit, you've had some of this anti-Semitism coming out of the pulpits of these churches. Paul talks about that you were grafted in, you could be grafted out too, huh?
2: Yes. Yeah, we can't certainly raise ourselves up as prideful and over others. God will judge us just as he judges everyone else for the pride of their heart.
1: Absolutely. All righty. You know, you've got, I don't know what's going on, you know, with this country, but I noticed here a lot, especially, I know George Soros sent out a shopping list. He literally sent out a shopping list. He said, go find me black women. I want black women who hate men, okay, especially white people, and, you know, I'm going to make them prosecuting attorney generals, and he did that. Also, we're seeing that these people, these women that are being recruited for Congress today, what is it they call them, the squat. But here's one. Jasmine Crockett claims black women are responsible for the American democracy. This is a good one. Who do we have there?
3: We have Ryan in Michigan on the line.
1: Let's go out to Michigan with Ryan. Ryan, you're in the air.
4: Hi, I got a compliment for you.
1: Sure.
4: Can you hear me?
1: Yeah, we can hear you.
4: I was working around today. I had the radio on a lot all day today. And you have stories that nobody else brings up. You know, nobody mentioned that Seth Rich or... You know, I had like four different ones on today. Nobody mentioned that. So it's you're good at finding these things. I don't know if you have helped people, but I hear things on your show I never hear anywhere else. I just want to tell you that.
1: Well, we appreciate that. That's where often people... I actually was accused. Listen to this. You know, because often, you know, we put things out. Now, it's not that we find out about them before others say in the mainstream media. But you see, what our job here is to get the information to you and not try to twist it or spin it or whatever, but to get it to you, we have opposition. Even Fox News, sometimes you'll notice we'll be a week ahead of Fox News and others out there. It's not that they don't have the information, it's that they don't want to get it to you as quickly as we do. And
4: yeah,
1: I think it was
4: your show. You said this, that even Rush Limbaugh, there he could only certain topics he couldn't, because they're controlled. You know, they're paid or whatever, but they can't talk about certain things.
1: Well, just like tonight, Pastor Phil and I were talking about sodomy. You know, God's Word, the Bible, that's a horrible, horrible sin, sodomy, okay? You know, in fact, you know, there's four places in Scripture where sodomites were referred to as dogs, okay? Now, Rush could never talk about that. He would have been off. They would have not allowed him to do that, okay? But, you know,
4: they probably can't talk about Seth Rich either. I mean, I'm guessing at that, but I don't know why you're the only one that, I had the radio on all day today, and I didn't hear it worse on your show.
1: Well, we do the best we can.
4: Yeah, you do a good job. I'm the one who sent you that DVD about my son John. Did you get that in the mail?
1: Yeah, I did get it. Yeah, that's a very good. You know what? I saw that years ago.
4: Oh, wow.
1: And, yeah, that is a very good one, a very, very good one. My son, John.
4: Isn't that a powerful ending? You think that ending was powerful? I really thought it was great.
1: Yeah, you know, and I forgot all about it, okay?
4: Yeah, and then I never heard of it. It's like, I never even heard of it. I was just doing some research to find, and it sounded good, so I got it from the library. But, you know, I actually mailed one out to Hillsdale College. They wanted one too. They're gonna put it in their whatever they do. They show movies too. You know, Hillsdale College in Michigan. They're like a conservative college. They're not controlled either. They don't take any funding. And Hillsdale College, Larry Arnold, I don't know if you know about them. They're in Michigan. Hillsdale.
1: Nowadays, you know, we move things fast. We expect so much action in everything, and it's a slow kind of movie, but it's
4: if you stick with it, you know, I agree with you, it's a little slow, but it kind of builds because you don't know which way the guy's going to go, you know.
1: Yeah.
4: I did. But
1: so
4: anyway, let you go. Basically, I want to just tell you that, you know, you doing a good job there.
1: Well, I appreciate that. That's very encouraging.
4: You know what? Nobody has is like they need like I think people like Walter Cronkite years ago because he just gave the you know they should have like a program that gives you the news like you know like in like 10 or 15 or you know it doesn't have to be 3 hours long, you know, if somebody just wants the news and they're not biased, just the truth of the short program. You know what I mean? There's no short. You almost have to listen for 2 or 3 hours to get the, you know,
1: yeah.
4: A lot of people just want, you know, the basic stuff, you know, and not.
1: Right now, it's kind of hard to get the actual factual of what's taking place in Iran. I know that the United States, our military, is doing some heavy-duty, big-time bombing, and that's something that, Phil, you and I didn't talk about, is in Iran, you know, what they've done all of these years, how, you know, they tried to use anti-logic. In other words, they'll lie, and they'll break every promise. And I don't know. It's you know, God is not the author of confusion, is he? And so,
2: no, he is not.
1: So now they're up against Trump. And I think they're going to meet. They've met their match. What do you think?
4: Oh yeah, you know who I like. You know Vance, and I like that other guy. I can't think of his name. The Secretary of State, Rubio.
1: Yeah.
4: But nobody's like neither one of them. You know, he's got some kind of extra chromosome or something. You know, he's not afraid of anybody. It seems like he's not afraid of anybody.
1: Well,
4: and you know who to get. You know. I read something that God, all through history, God raises somebody up to whenever the country's like going down a drain or whatever.
1: Right. The Bible says the righteous are as bold as lions. But I have to move on because, Pastor Phil, it's time for you to give an invitation. We got to find out how we can make it to glory because God's Word, the Bible tells us that we can know for sure in 1 John 5. that we're saved, how we can get to heaven, how we can avoid that burning lake of fire. We don't want to fall into that burning lake of fire. And so tell the folks out there, how many minutes do I have, Style? You got 7 minutes. So can Pastor Phil to go ahead and give that invitation.
2: Well, the Bible is clear. It says all those who call upon the name of Jesus Christ will be saved, that we are called to repent and believe and then follow Jesus Christ in submission. So it's not about living your best life now. It's not about thinking that all your problems will go away. What we need to recognize is that we are sinners, sinners in the hands of an angry God, and that one day the price for our sinfulness, even stealing one paperclip or even thinking one lustful thought is enough to send you to hell for eternity. But Jesus Christ came. He paid the price on the cross for forgiveness of sins. He died in our place. He suffered the wrath of God in our place. And for those that will call upon his name and take comfort in him and repent and believe and follow him, you can have that forgiveness of sins, so that at the time of your death, when you stand before the judgment seat of Christ or the judgment seat of God, he will look at you as one whose blood has been covered, whose body, whose sinfulness has been covered by the blood of his son. And all men can be saved. There's no one that cannot be saved. Nothing that you've done in your past life can keep you from forgiveness of sin. You just have to submit to Jesus Christ, pray, ask for repentance, and then seek to follow him. Read his word. Read the book of John. Read the book of 1 John. Those are two great books to start with. And then walk in obedience with that word of God.
1: Absolutely. And so, but Scripture tells you that there are people that say, well, you know, I've said that sinner's prayer, and, you know, I've said it over. I just don't have this feeling that I'm saved. What do you say to those folks?
2: I say that the Bible tells us to number one, have faith. My wife would tell our children, and so I had children that would go with Daddy. I've prayed the prayer. I just don't feel like I'm saved. I'm like, you know what? Keep going to Christ. Keep going to Christ. You know, it's like that. The parable of the woman that kept coming and asking for help and asking for help. You know, God will not turn you away. You've just got to keep praying and believing and then walk in faith, knowing that he will not turn away anyone who calls upon the name of Jesus Christ.
1: So then people say, well, then, you know, I know that you believe that. I know that you really do believe that. But there's a lot of different religions out there. I remember one of my death row inmates that I had, he studied, he was quite an intellectual, and he studied a lot of different religions. And he would tell me that he was, you know, still looking, hadn't quite made up his mind on which trail to follow. And finally he said the sinner's prayer, he prayed with me, and he received Christ before he was executed out there. But you have a lot of people out there that, and of course, see, now, it's a hard thing to explain to them that once you're saved, that you just know that you know that you know. You get that peace that passes all understanding. And if it doesn't happen to you, you know, it's a hard thing for a lot of people to grab, you know, just to grab hold of. You know, it's like, you know, I don't know. I know you believe that, but I don't feel it. I don't feel it, okay? And so,
2: yeah, I,
1: go ahead.
2: I think the challenge is that we want to save ourselves. We keep feeling like there's something that I have to do, and yet there's nothing that we can do to be saved. Acts 4:12 says that there's no other name under heaven given among men by which we must be saved. you know, Jesus Christ is the way, the truth, and the life. No man comes unto the Father but by him. And we walk away from that prayer thinking, okay, now I've got to do something. And we don't do anything in our own power. We do it through the power of the Holy Spirit working in us. Yes, we obey, but even that obedience, any work we do that is in obedience to the Word of God is done through the power of the Holy Spirit. So we start evaluating ourselves by what we do, but only what Christ has done is what matters.
1: So when I was in Israel, I ran into some professing Orthodox Jews, and they believed that Jesus Christ was Messiah, is Messiah. But at the same time, and boy, I'm going to tell you, they're not very agreeable to discussing, you know, this. They say that faith in Christ plus keeping the laws of Moses, through that you have salvation, okay? And so they just couldn't get it, that you couldn't mix grace and the law. But anyhow.
2: The law reveals sin. The law is powerless to save, it says in Romans, right? So
1: absolutely.
2: The law shows us our sin. Jesus Christ is the only forgiveness of sins.
1: All right, we're out of time. Very quickly, give your book and tell the folks you can get it one more time.
2: Yeah, thank you. Lessons Learned at the Speed of Sound. It's at cf.life, Church and Family Life, cf.life, and you can also buy it on Amazon and also get the app through the Apple App Store.
1: All right.
2: And thank you.
1: We're out of time, so thanks for being here, Phil. We got to say good night. I got to say God bless, and I got to say always, always, always. Let's do it. Ready? Keep fighting the fight.
2: Fight.
1: The
2: okay.
1: Fight. Fight. Fight. Fight.
2: Amen.
1: Fight. Fight.
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18: March 4th, 1865. The Civil War was nearing its end. The nation was exhausted, divided, and grieving. On that day, President Abraham Lincoln delivered his second inaugural address, just 700 words spoken in about 7 minutes. 41 days later, Lincoln would be assassinated. Yet the words he spoke that day still echo through history. In that brief address, Lincoln referenced God 14 times, spoke of prayer, and quoted scripture repeatedly. He reminded Americans that both sides of the conflict shared a common faith, saying both read the same Bible and pray to the same God, and each invokes his aid against the other. Lincoln understood that political division alone could not explain the nation's crisis. More than 160 years later, America still wrestles with division, truth, and our dependence on God. The question is whether we'll remember the wisdom Lincoln left behind.
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22: 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In Trump v. Slaughter, the Supreme Court has issued one of the most important administrative law decisions in years. It overrules a famous precedent called Humphrey's Executor, which had protected some independent agency commissioners from being fired by the president. President Trump removed two members of the Federal Trade Commission over policy disagreements, but federal law says commissioners can be fired only for inefficiency, neglect of duty, or misconduct. So the fired commissioners sued. The Supreme Court held that the statutory limits on presidential removal violate the Constitution's separation of powers, and the court was right. If public officials exercise executive power but answer to no elected president on matters of policy, they're no longer accountable to the voters. That creates an unelected governing class, an oligarchy, really, that's protected by law. And that's fundamentally un-American.
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3: I'm going to feel a little joy when I pray. I'm going to delight in the midst of prayer. I'm going to find happiness in prayer. That's why there's so little prayer. It's because people have a tradition that's brought down to them that's not even the mind of God. Now, there's times of repentance, and there's times of intercession, and there's times of groaning and pleading before God, sure. But the basic picture of prayer is relationship with God. And He's alive. He's not dead. And He's happy. He's not teed off. He's a joyful God. And I can rejoice without ceasing and pray without ceasing. Both.

Well, praise the Lord, everyone, and welcome. It happens to be the July 7th edition of Night Vision Prayer Time. And I'm your brother George. I'm your host tonight. It's good to be here. That song really, it depicts, I think, the attitude and the spirit that is in this place, and it's what God has ordained for this place. I know that for all of us that are hosts, I don't know if I could say it any better than that, that we want to pray with every one of you that needs something from God and put our faith alongside of yours. And we'll get to call time pretty soon, pretty quickly tonight. And so get ready. I encourage all of you that want and need to call to prepare to do that. And let me just say welcome. I'm going to say welcome to everybody. Got my shirt a little undone there. This collar was too tight, and I got to get me a, I had to give a little breathing room. All right, you didn't need to know that, but those watching, I thought, might. Welcome. Everyone that has been called to this place, I'm glad that you've been called to this place. And, you know, I basically believe that if you've listened to Night Vision more than three times, you're on time four, five, six. You have got to begin to ask yourself, if you haven't already, is God planting you here? And God plants us in places. He plants us in churches. He plants us in various situations and in ministry. And he will typically plant us to have us fed, to have us ministered to. And as we begin to mature a little, he'll also change that some to where you will begin to minister. And one of the ways that you minister here is being a prayer partner and standing alongside the people that are going to call, adding your faith and your praying with them and going with them to God. And I know that there's many of you that have been called to that, and so I say welcome to all our prayer partners. And so glad you're here. I will never change about that. I'm so glad you're here. And if you haven't been there yet as a prayer partner, but the Holy Spirit is, you know, he whispers to us softly. The Holy Spirit is a gentleman, is the best way. God does not force us to do anything. And he will call us, and we can either respond or not. That's a choice that we make, and it's based a lot on our own maturity and growth as a person, because the things of the world get in the way. You know, Jesus told the parable about the sower, and the sower sowed seeds, and some went on rocky ground, and some went in the thistles and the weeds, so to speak, and some, I forget, somewhere else, I think, the birds ate it, but that was probably the rocky ground, but that's all right. I remember the good one. Some fall on good ground. And then he began to talk about that. And the ones that fell among the weeds and thistles, brush, so to speak, he described that as those are the ones that they're planted in salvation, but the cares of the world, they get in the way, and we get distracted, and things that really have a higher priority in our living, our mind, than God begin to get in the way, and we just don't take and have as much time for God, and pretty soon our relationship with him becomes more and more distant. Think again about, how do you have a relationship in the natural with anybody? You spend time with them. You meet somebody that you want to get to know. Hey, I want a deeper relationship with that person. Might be a young fellow meeting a young lady, or vice versa. Might be just a married couple that meets another married couple in the church. Well, how do you get to know them? You spend time with them. Hey, let's go to dinner together. We'd like to invite you over to dinner for our place. Let's do this. Let's do that. And those times together develop a relationship. If you have a relationship with anybody, family, friend, makes no difference, but you haven't called them in 6 months, you haven't seen them in a year, how is that relationship going? You know, we develop relationships by investing energy and time into other people. It's no different in your relationship with God. You invest some effort and time
and wanting to be around God and with God. That's why we speak so much in Night Vision about the fundamentals. And the fundamentals really boil down to the top two all are about having time every day set aside for you and God. Do you have some God time? Do you have a little bit? And God, again, isn't asking you from sunrise to sunset, but do you have 15 minutes that is you and God time? And what do you do in that time? Get into His Word and prayer. And I pray first, talk to God, and then after, I get into His Word. God will meet you in the middle of the pages of His Word. Revelation will come. God will speak to you. And as you spend time with God every day, every day, George? Yes, every day. You know, you never say to anybody, every day I got to eat every day. Every day I've got to sleep every day. We wouldn't think those kind of thoughts. But reading God's Word, we kind of think, well, not every day. I mean, I do it on Sunday, but, you know, not every day. No, God's worth it. And the relationship's the most important relationship any of us will ever have. Every day, some time with God. But the fundamentals, and I'll put them on the screen for those that are streaming. Four things. Number one, get in God's Word, time in prayer. Get around other believers as often as you can, and that's what's happening with you here in Night Vision. A lot of us coming together, and we encourage one another, and we feed into one another. The things that you'll hear will minister to you during the night. And then the fourth one of the daily fundamentals is bearing fruit. What's bearing fruit? It's when something good comes out of you. It is when you are a blessing to someone, typically, but it can sometimes be something. You can bless a church. You can bless Night Vision, and I'm teasing you a little bit. But you bless something outside of yourself that's bearing fruit. And it's something that we're called again to do a lot of. Go ahead and read again the 15th chapter of the Gospel of John, just the first eight verses. It'll tell you that you are called to bear much fruit. And there's a reason that the word much is put in there. It's not something we do once a year. It's something that we're continuously doing. And I will also say that in being a blessing, you'll get blessed. And it's funny, the more we hang on to the things that God gives us, the less we get. The more we begin an instrument that lets things flow from us, whether it's love and attention and time, sometimes it is our finance, that sometimes it's, you know, helping someone else, our effort and energy and time. The more we give it, the more God seems to give us that we're able to do more and more things. Have you ever seen people, met people that seem, boy, they do so much. I can't even fathom that. How do they do so much? They're in a habit of giving and doing. And you grow and God gives you more as you do it. And so that's a little bit for everybody, but that's to the prayer partners. To those of you that are the monthly partners to this work, thank you again. And we have some amazing, wonderful partners. And I'm going to brag on you in this thought. There's a lot going on around Night Vision. There's a lot going around. The off-air calls are really increasing. And I got some out of the Bronx today. I was speaking to Brother George Jordan, Pastor Jordan, that's a host with us, and just had a good visit with him. And he has been just so engaged in praying in the off-the-air prayer time and prayer requests that come in. And just the things I see going around this work, whether it's Pastor Levi, Brother Jonathan, Pastor Dave, and so many of you, God is doing something. And when you are supporting this work, you that are our partners, that's all fruit coming out of this ministry, that what you did planting in this soil here, you're responsible for it, you're part of it. And I thank you, and God's going to thank you a lot more than I am. All right, new people, if you've got anyone new here, I will tell you what you found. You found Night Vision. And Night Vision is a live call-in broadcast. My name is Brother George Bogle, and I'm the host of Night Vision Monday, Tuesday, Wednesday.
And then we have other pastors that take other nights. And we should have already been on seven nights. And I'm one host that we've got to fill. We made some shift and to a different night on one, and we're going to get there pretty quick. I'm talking to some people, and just pray about that the Lord will send us the host so we can go 7 days. But when I say we're a call-in broadcast, we take in calls. The number one call that we take are prayer requests. We pray with people live. And it isn't just the host that prays. Don't get hung up on us. We're nobody. There's no spiritual giants here. None. We are all people. Our righteousness is like filthy rags. I have to work out my salvation the same as you need to work your salvation out. But I thank God he lives in me, and he's working in me and changing me. And I thank him for the privilege of being able to pray with you. But it isn't the host. It's all the prayer partners that gather in this place. This could truly be the world's largest prayer meeting, the largest gathering of people. A word that's relevant today is crowdsourcing. And crowdsourcing is when a lot of people get together for a common good, a common cause. And that is what happens here at Night Vision. From the prayers, the callers, the supporters, everything that happens, and then God is in the middle of it. And Night Vision is where the things of God touch us in our natural living. We pray. It's our number one type of call. We take praise reports. If you've had a call, a prayer answer, where God has just responded and done something in your life that you know it was supernatural. I was in a situation and there was really no way out. There was no way around this. And we went to take it to God in prayer, and things changed, and we got a victory where there wasn't a victory. Call and share that. There's a scripture that says, bring your prayer requests with thanksgiving. So having praise reports woven through the night, as well as the prayer requests, it lets us do that. But I will tell you also, your praise reports become encouragement for somebody else. There are people hurting here. There's people hurting in the world. And it seems the night is kind of the loneliest time. People that are going through something really heavy, they can't sleep. But it's also kind of a peaceful time. And, you know, I just share a story that, you know, when I was a young fella and, you know, in my early 20s, I was getting behind in some payments, bills, you know, light and this car, whatnot. And I had bill collectors. You ever had those kind of calls? I had those kind of calls. And the season that happened to me, I was so thankful for 9 o'clock, because bill collectors couldn't call you by law past 9 o'clock, and it was in the evening that I just kind of got a little bit of peace from some of that. And there's some that are gathered here. The hustle and bustle of the day begins to slow, but they're in the middle of a difficult time, and they're going to some call, and we're going to pray with them. The praise reports, again, is when there's an answered prayer. And the third type of call we ask is if God has used Night Vision in some way to just do a work in you, help you in your journey, give you some encouragement, give you some kind of revelation that comes through the course of a broadcast that is helping you in your spiritual journey, call and share that. It is encouragement to us that, you know, if God isn't in the middle of this, there's no reason for any of us to be here. And I don't want to be here if God isn't in the middle of it. When I hear your praise reports, it's validation, confirmation, and even encouragement for us, the host, that we're not working in vain. We're not working void of the Holy Spirit. Because if God's presence isn't in this, again, there's no reason for any of us to be here. I'm thankful God's Spirit is in his. If you don't know, again, to the new person, Night Vision has been here in the middle of the night, midnight East Coast time, since 1967. We are in our 59th year. All right, we're going to get ready to get to call time. And, we really do need. I wanted to read a scripture to you really quick. Can I do it? It's something
that's a promise. It's God's attitude. And just let it sit with you, and then we'll pray and we'll take calls. It says, this is what, and I'm in Ezekiel 34, 34th chapter of Ezekiel, 11th verse. This is what the Almighty Lord says. I will search for my sheep myself, and I will look after them. As a shepherd looks after his flock when he is with his scattered sheep, so I will look after my sheep. I will rescue them on a cloudy and gloomy day from every place where they've been scattered. I will bring them out from the nations, gather them from the countries, bring them to their own land. I will take care of them on the mountains of Israel, by the streams, and in all the inhabited places of the land. I will feed them in good pasture. They will graze on the mountains of Israel. They will rest on the good land where they graze, and they will feed on the best pastures in the mountains of Israel. I will take care of my sheep and lead them to rest, declares the Almighty Lord. I will look for those who are lost. I will bring those that have strayed away. I will bandage those that are injured and strengthen those that are sick. I will destroy those that are fat and strong. I will take care of my sheep fairly. And that's God's attitude about us. And that, again, was out of Ezekiel. All right, I'm going to ask our engineer to open the call lines. Maureen, if you would do that. And I'm going to give the phone numbers. If you don't have our numbers and you're listening over the radios, get something really quick and I'll give them to you. The first is the on-the-air number, and that is 313-998-2300. 313-998-2300. The lines are open. You can call now. We're going to pray over the night, but then we're taking our first calls. So go ahead and move that way if you want us to pray with you. We have an off-the-air prayer number where someone will pray with you privately. That tonight, Tuesday night, is Sister Shirley. And if you want private prayer, call at 313-998-2400. So again, the phone numbers are the same in the front, 313-998-2300 for on air, 2400 for off. And if you haven't been to our website at nightvisionministries.com, I really do encourage you to go there. There's much that you'll find that I believe will benefit and bless you. All right, let's pray. And we're going to ask God to move. Go ahead and move to the call time, those of you that want to, and we'll get with you shortly. Father, we give you this night. And Lord, we have gathered together in this place to be in your presence. Father, everybody that's here is here, dear God, to hear from you. Father, we ask you in the name of Jesus, Lord, to move tonight. I ask, dear God, that you will move by your Spirit everywhere this broadcast is heard. I ask, dear God, that you'll use us, Lord, to say something to someone that needs to hear. And I ask, dear God, that you'll be in the middle of every call that comes, and as our lines open, Lord, people will bring in requests. And as we lift them to you in prayer, we're asking you'll hear every caller, every prayer. And Father, every night we ask, Lord, let every caller receive an answer from you. Father, give them a response. We're asking you this in Jesus' name. Amen. All right, it's call time. 313-998-2300. Maureen, you just whisper to me when calls are in, and I'll move in that direction. And while we're waiting for that to happen, we're going to go into a message in the third hour, about 15 minutes after the hour, and it's entitled, Eyes Has Not Seen. And it should be, I think, Eyes Have Not Seen, but that's okay. It's has is on the message. And the number on it's 2290. So you that are able to stay with us

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2: Just listen to your suggestion, but we're going to take calls and pray. Let's take our next call.
3: Well, yeah.
2: Good morning, caller. Okay. You're on the air. Go right ahead, caller. You're on the air. And help me, Maureen. Okay, go to the next one. All right. Good morning. You're on the air.
4: Yes, am I on the air?
2: Yes, glad you're here.
4: Okay. Well, I just want to thank you for that WFCA. I've been listening for some time now, and I wasn't aware of this program. And I want to commend you guys because we really need this station for these prayers at night. You know what I mean?
2: Yeah.
4: I want to ask a prayer. I've been serving the Lord for a couple of months now, maybe half a year. And I'm maybe hit rock bottom. I mean, I'm serving the best way I can. But I find myself with bouts of anxiety and the loneliness. I'm out here in Florida. I'm originally from New York. It's a long story. But I would like to pray as well because I'm thinking of going back to New York. But I don't want to go unless it's not God's will for me to do so at this time. So I want you to pray for that. And I have a sister who's in a nursing home who was serving the Lord as well. And I'm asking for a prayer for her recovery. And from a friend of mine, Nigdalia Berdicia, for liberation and salvation of her soul and her life.
2: And what's that name again?
4: My first name, Hector.
2: No, I'm going to get that too, but the friend you said that you wanted us to pray for.
4: Oh, okay. Her name is Migdalia, so Migdalia, Berdicia.
2: Got it.
4: And I'm asking for her liberation and salvation. She needs the Lord. She really does.
2: Okay.
4: And she's fighting it.
2: And what's your sister's first name?
4: Wanda.
2: Wanda.
4: She's been serving the Lord for some years, but I don't know what's going on. She found herself in that nursing home. She had a couple of strokes. It's been a bad half year for me.
2: So it's her
4: but
2: body.
4: I'm hoping in the Lord. I'm trusting him. I'm trying to trust in him. Sometimes I go to my mouth and I think, my God, what's going to happen? But thank God to you guys. You're doing great work.
2: Well, thank you. I do want to ask your first name. What is it? We're so glad to meet you.
4: Okay. Hector, H-E-C-T-O-R.
2: Hector, like nice Hector, to meet you.
4: Nice
2: and how many
4: you,
2: nights Hector. Have you gotten to listen? How many nights have you heard us so far?
4: I've been listening to WMCA for years, on and off. I wasn't a Christian at the time, but I liked the station. And I came across it last week. I said, I never heard of this show, Night Vision. Maybe I wasn't aware that you guys take calls, prayers. But
2: yeah,
4: Hector,
2: this is our third week. We haven't even been on in New York. This is like our ninth night. And so we're pretty new here.
4: That's why.
2: Yeah, it is new.
4: Well, I tell you, sir. I tell you, Pastor. I don't know if it's me because I've read the Bible throughout the years and, you know, I can't say that I am an expert on these things. But we need stations like this. That people call in. There's thousands and God knows how many people out there are starving or hurting. And it seems, you know, you got these radio stations with these recorded messages, but many times it doesn't do anything. We need prayer. We're living in hard times.
2: Yes.
4: So things are getting bad. I can feel it. I can feel it. This world is just getting worse and worse. And the love of many people just don't care. I'm sorry. Anyway.
2: No, you're not wrong. And God, you know, the Bible tells us that this is what's going to happen. You know, one of the scriptures in the Old Testament says, what's considered good will be called evil, and what's considered evil will be called good in the last times,
4: exactly.
2: Last days. And boy, we can sure relate to that, can't we?

0: in this hour that live. And but I also want you to know this. God, he came to give his people life and that they might have it more abundantly. And so God wants you to be victorious. It's not going to be problem-free, but you can be an overcomer on every problem that comes up. And I'm so glad you called. We're going to pray with you. And, you know, right now, Hector, there's no question really in my mind that there are thousands of people that are going to come around you right now and pray with you for yourself, for Wanda, and for Migdalia. And you just look to God. This is your prayer. Put your faith in operation. But we're coming around you, my brother, and we're going with you to God, and we're going to ask him to do a work, okay?
1: Thank you, Pastor. And bless your soul. Bless WMCA and for this program of yours, which I believe is going to do good things. I feel I think this is what we needed.
0: Amen. Mm-hmm. We're glad to be here. Thank you for the kind words. Pray for us. We're just people, and we need God to work in us too, and keep us in prayer. Let's all pray. Okay. Father, we come in the name of Jesus. And Father, I thank you for what you're doing in this hour. Lord, this time on earth, dear God, is, dear God, a very challenging and even ungodly time. And yet your word predicts it all. Your word says all these things are going to happen. But Lord, you came. You sent Jesus for a reason, that there are your people. There is the kingdom of heaven operating in earth. And we are the workers and the laborers of your kingdom, Lord, working in this place. And you, by your spirit, dwell in us. And you're changing us and using us to do good works. Lord, we thank you for this new friend, Hector. And Lord, all the new listeners we have, there's so many on the internet and some in Denver area and even in the cities that we're in, there's new people coming, dear God, forward. And Lord, we thank you. Lord, we lift up Hector and we ask you, dear God, to meet him in the middle of his journey. Lord, I'm asking you in the name of your son, Jesus, dear God, to give him a touch. I ask that you will, Lord, pour something into his spirit. Give him a revelation of who you are that he hasn't had. And Lord, give him a revelation of who he is through Christ. He is your son, and you're making a son out of him. And Lord, we lift up his sister Wanda. She's, Lord, in a care facility. And Father, we ask you in the name of Jesus to touch her. And Wanda, in Jesus' name, we loose God's power to do a work in your body and your mind. Lord, I ask that you'll minister to her, dear God. I ask, Lord, you'll comfort her. I ask, dear God, that you, dear God, would give her a peace and a joy. Lord, touch her body. Give an increase. And Lord, we lift up this friend, Migdalia. And Lord, I ask, dear God, that you would arrange to have an encounter with her. Jesus, that she can meet you. Lord, let her have an encounter that transforms her life. In Jesus' name we pray. Amen.
1: Amen. Amen.
0: We'll take our next caller. Good morning. You're on the air. Go right ahead, caller. Okay. I sure hope you'll call back. You are important, and your call is important. What you want us to pray about is important. We'll take our next caller. Good morning. You're on the air.
2: Yes, I'm calling in for prayer.
0: Glad you're here.
2: Thank you. I'm this month, I bought a phone. I have no more pocket money left. And what I can't do without is cigars.
0: And this sounds like Brother Jerome. I didn't pick that up early, but I'm right. Am I hope?
2: Yes.
0: I hope I am.
2: Yes, hey, brother. This is me. All right.
0: Okay, go ahead.
2: Yeah. Okay. I got to retract. I bought a phone this month, and it took all my pocket money. And what I can't do without is cigars and... I take to sacrifice and believe I send support to the ministry of a cost of one carton in my attempt and my perseverance in and one day quitting, and I would like for you to pray for my addiction.
0: It's a good request, and I am so glad to pray for it, and not just because you're going to maybe do something different with night vision, but because God wants you to be free, and it's got benefits in multiple areas of your life. So we'll do that. Let's everybody come around, Brother Jerome. And you know, there's a lot of believers that are bound by tobacco. You know, we're carnal people. We're natural people. A lot of us, we had a lot of that garbage in us before we ever met the Lord. And even if you were like me, raised up in a Christian home, well, when we're young people, mm-hmm. we want to taste the world, right? And we get into some things that we shouldn't have. But we do. But every one of you that has just a bondage of tobacco that you would like to see gone, I want you just to stand in agreement with this prayer. We're going to ask God to touch and deliver people tonight. And we're going to start with our brother. Father, we come to you in the name of Jesus. And Lord, we're asking something tonight particular. We're lifting up Brother Jerome, dear God, and this is his request. But Father, I'm asking that you will include, dear God, in your deliverance, everyone that says, yes, me too, Lord. Dear God, he has, Lord, a bondage of tobacco, and he doesn't want it any longer. And Lord, this is a bondage that gets on us, that is physiological, it gets a hold of us, Lord, in ways we don't understand. It's not enough intellectually to want to stop. Other factors, dear God, keep us from being successful. Father, in the name of Jesus, I'm asking that you would loose a deliverance upon my brother Jerome and everyone that wants it. Dear God, I ask that you would deliver people from tobacco tonight. Father, I ask you in Jesus' name, Lord, to let your power touch everyone and set them free. Jesus, you came to set the captives free. Lord, let your might give a victory and a deliverance to everyone that asks for it tonight. In your name, Jesus, we pray. Amen. We'll take our next caller. Good morning. You're on the air. Go right ahead, caller. You're with us. Okay, I was just told that lines are open. It's a good time to call, and the first one you'll get right through. So let's fill the lines. Let's get as many calls in this night as we're able. The phone number, 313-998-2300. That's 313-998-2300. And I encourage you to call. Encouragement goes farther than welcome. Surely you're welcome to call. Encouragement says, go past whatever's holding you back. And I'm speaking right now to everybody that's new, that you're wrestling. I describe it as driving with the foot on the gas and the brake at the same time. I want to call, but no, I don't. I want to know, but I don't. Listen, don't go to bed tonight without calling. Don't end the night, whenever you end it, without having just a conversation with God, with everyone that would join with you in agreement with their faith. God will hear the prayer. And for some of you that are newer to Night Vision, there's always new people that are weaving in and out of the night. We're here for 3 hours, and not everybody can stay the full 3 hours, but people come and go. New people find us because we're live streaming and they're, you know, playing around on YouTube, and they are looking at some things, and we show up in their feed, and they, well, let me check that out. If you don't know us, Night Vision is a call-in prayer broadcast that's been here since September of 1967. God established this place in 1967 and anointed it. We're coming on anniversary month, and I'll share some stories during anniversary month about the history and the starting with the formation of Night Vision through just kind of our long history. But God anointed this place. It's an altar in a sense, a virtual one. But God had places that he established as places where he would meet people. This is in the Old Testament. This is even in your church where you're at. It doesn't mean it's the only place. It doesn't mean God won't hear your prayer when you're driving down the road in your car, whether it's a new one or a beat up one. But there are just places that are considered holy and anointed, and Night Vision is that place. That's why it's been here for 59 years. God hears the prayers that get lifted here. And if you are going through a trouble, you've got something going on that is not great, not good, might be seriously wrong or bad, and it's bigger than you are. You can't fix it on your own. Do you want God in the middle of the picture? Then call 313-998-2300. And while we're waiting for a call, I'm going to read another scripture to you, and then I'm going to play the partner announcement. For those of you that would like to become a partner with Night Vision, we'll do that and get a pencil and paper handy if you have an interest. And this is a verse. This is, again, God speaking to people, and some of you need to hear this. In my Bible, it has little headings above certain sections of scripture that kind of give you a little description of what the next section is going to be about. It's not actually part of the holy scripture, but it's a descriptor. And this one says, "The Lord invites the people to return to him." And I'm in the book of Joel, the second chapter, the 12th verse. "But even now, declares the Lord, return to me with all your heart, with fasting, with crying, with mourning. Tear your hearts, not your clothes. Return to the Lord your God. He is merciful and compassionate, patient, and always ready to forgive and to change his plans about disaster." And God is always ready to forgive. Some of you need to know that that's where God's heart is. And when he says, "Tear your heart, not your clothes," God looks at the inside of us. He's not interested in the outside, he's interested on the inside. All that we have is sincerity, honesty, yes, and our will and obedience and worship. Those are the only things that we have that we can give God, essentially giving ourselves. And all that God asks really for is a sincere heart. And that's why he says, "Tear your hearts, not your clothes." I'm not looking for showmanship. You know, that's something that Jesus criticized the Pharisees, that when they fasted or did things, they made themselves look all, you know, pitiful and look like they were really sacrificing, as really not something for God, but to look impressive to the others. Look how super spiritual I am. And Jesus criticized them for that and said, that's not the way to do it. All right, we want calls. The phone number is 313-998-2300. I'm going to play this partner announcement, and if you're interested in being a partner with Night Vision, this will tell you how to do it.
3: 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Thank you for helping us carry the night and keep prayer on the air.
0: And again, thank you, all of you that stand with this work. And I told you I was going to get an accounting for where we were last week. You know, we close out and get our mail on Sunday, and then Monday they process it in our office up in Detroit. I didn't get a chance to do that. I don't know. And so I'll correct that for tomorrow. But I know we need more of you to stand with us if you're able. And we don't ask new listeners to stand or support, become a partner. We don't ask those on limited fixed incomes. But if you're able to support 1 minute, and that's what we're asking, is that you'll sponsor a minute or a couple minutes or whatever the Holy Spirit tells you, that we'd like to have every minute's got a sponsor. And that's what partners do. All right, we've got callers. I'm so glad. Let's take our next caller. Good morning. You're on the air.
4: Praise the Lord, brother. We just need deliverance from Satan's strongholds and unity and love and victory in the mighty name of Jesus. Heal our broken hearts.
0: Well, the world needs Jesus, that is for sure. And, you know, there's the kingdom of darkness that operates in the earth. And there's a scripture that says that the earth is the devil's domain. God has given it to him, but God has planted his kingdom, and Jesus was really started a ministry that, you know, we call Christianity, the good news story, that Jesus died to reconcile man, humanity, back to God. And we are to be soldiers in that. We don't wrestle, we don't fight natural battles, we don't wrestle flesh and blood, the Bible tells us, but we wrestle spiritual things. And we're an example. Yeah. The world needs us. You know, we are the salt of the earth and the light in the earth. And we need to grow up and be better, because God's put us here to represent the kingdom. And we've got to get our own house in order first. You know, hard to be a good testimony when we've got a lot of garbage in us and we've got a lot of things wrong. So listen, brothers and sisters, all of us, you know, we're called to get the garbage out of our life and get close to God and follow his way, and then to do good. And so let's pray for all of us that we can be more effective in this earth. Father, we come in the name of Jesus, and Lord, we know that this world is a wicked place. There's a lot of ungodliness here. The world will steal. The world will get into sexual perversion. The world will get into greed. The world will get into many things. But Lord, you planted us here to represent your kingdom. You planted us here to be your sons and daughters. You planted us here to be the salt of the earth, which is, dear God, to kind of mix and change and irritate a little bit, but then to begin to spread ourselves spread what we're doing, what we have from you to the rest of humanity. And we're also to be the light. Something, dear God, that people could see and be attracted to. There's something different about her. There's something different about him. They have a life, a power, a joy, a peace I don't have. Why do you have that? And Father, we need to become what you're calling us to become. So that, Lord, we can be the answer, Lord, to what the world needs and allowing you to work through us. Father, I'm asking that you will stir the church. I'm asking that you'll stir your people. Lord, give us revelation. Lord, lead us and teach us, dear God, how to live the way that you're asking us to live, that we can make a difference in the earth, because that's what we're to do, is to make a difference. Lord, be with your people that we get better. In Jesus' name we pray. Amen. We'll take our next caller. Good morning. You're on the air.
5: Good morning. Good morning. This is Xavier, and I just have a quick prayer request to you for help with finding a job. Okay. I used to call many years ago when I spoke to your father, and we prayed for some positive outcome for some legal matters that I had, and so they resolved well, and
0: hallelujah.
5: And now I just have this request that I find a good job. I lost a job a month ago, so I'm kind of in a little bit of a pickle.
0: Yes, understand. God, it's God's will that we have work. It's God's will we have house and clothing and all those things. And so, Xavier, I'm so glad that you called, and we're all going to stand right now and ask God to just hear your request and to make a way for you. Everybody, let's lift it up, this brother. Father, we thank you to God for, again, the people you send here. And, Father, we're lifting up Xavier, dear God. He knows you. You know him, and he's calling on you. Dear Lord, there's a challenge or struggle in his life, dear God, over not having a work. And, Lord, we need it, and you understand that we've got to have an income. Father, we are asking that you, Lord, would hear the request that Xavier is asking, dear God, that you would lead and provide. Lord, lead him to a job, dear God, that's given by you. And Father, we're asking, Lord, that you will direct his path. We ask, dear God, you'll set a door in front of him, and that, Lord, if he'll, Lord, walk through that door, there'll be a job that's given from you. Father, we ask you in the name of Jesus to hear and to bless. Lord, give him a wonderful job that will benefit him and that he can be a benefit to. In Jesus' name we ask this. Amen.
5: Amen. Amen. Thank you very much.
0: We'll take our next caller. Good morning. You're on the air.
6: Yes, good morning. My name is
0: good morning.
6: Minister Christopher in New York, and I was recently ordained a minister, but it's been so much battles and also battled with sickness, infirmity of the feet, and physical addiction, you know, young men or single men go through. But I love the Lord. I've served him in many areas for many years, and I do want to go on. I love the prayer that you prayed. And two or three prayers are going on like it to just lift me up. And I heard you talk about Joel, and I said I was on a wash basin, and I just turned to the Lord at that time and said, Lord, I surrender all. So I want to be on his agenda. But what recently happened, I was in was going to do a business transaction. I didn't feel too free about it. So I will walk away. And if it's the Lord's will, he'd bring it back. But first thing, I'm going to walk away and to set my sights on the Lord, the love for the Lord, and on He set His love, my love, upon Him, so He can work my issues out. So I'm asking for prayer, for strength, wisdom, and strategy to continue in Him and to be prepared for His rapture. The rapture.
0: That's my cross. We're so glad to pray with you. And so glad, brother, that you called. And it's Brother Christopher, right?
6: Yes.
0: And you are a pastor as well. Is that right? Did I hear that correctly?
6: Yeah, minister, ordained.
0: All right. Well, God bless you. And listen, a multitude of your brothers and sisters are going to come around you right now and go with you to God. We're going to put our faith alongside of your faith. And God hears the prayers of one person. There's no question about that. But there's also something extra God does when multiples of his children come together in agreement on any given thing. It moves God in a special way. Jesus said, when two or three are gathered in my name, I'm in the midst. Didn't mean I'm not in the midst of one. It just means there's something even more that happens, and we're going to stand with you in agreement. And you might have many thousands that are going to do this with you. You look to the Lord. It is your prayer. But you put your faith in operation, and we're going to add ours to yours. Let's pray.
6: Thank you.
0: Thank you, Father. Yeah. Lord, we lift up, dear God, this brother. We thank you, dear God, for, again, a new, Lord, person, dear God, that you've just brought to this place. We thank you for our new friends. We thank you for the new cities, dear God, that we're in. Lord, this brother is in the middle, dear God, of his journey. And Lord, he's finding himself in this place in his journey that it's a struggle, that it's a battle, that there's much that comes against him. And Lord, we know, dear God, your word says that our life will have trouble. But Jesus, you said, but don't worry, I've overcome the world. And you're also saying that we're going to overcome the trouble. You don't eliminate it, but you enable us and walk with us to get through it and to be victorious. Lord, I don't know everything that's going on. He mentioned some things, dear God, in the body. He mentioned some things, I believe, dear God, in multiple areas, spiritually and naturally. We stand with this one, and Father, in Jesus' name, we are asking, dear God, that you would touch this brother, Christopher, and that you would bless him. Father, I ask you in the name of Jesus to bless him. And Father, I ask that his biggest battles, that you will take those battles, and that, Lord, you will fight those. Lord, there's in your word, it says, the battle is the Lord's. And I know, dear God, that there's things that you want us to do. But I'm asking, dear God, where he is right now, that you will minister to him, that you'll bless him, and that, Lord, you'll take his biggest battles and give him a victory. We ask this in Jesus' name. And, brother, I loose God's healing on your body. Body, in the name of Jesus, receive a touch from God. Father, I loose your power to heal him in Jesus' name. Lord, he's also asked for wisdom and strength. And dear God, your word says that you will give wisdom to anyone that asks for it. Lord, I ask that you'll give him wisdom on what to do. In Jesus' name we pray. Amen. 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We're here for three. It's amazing, isn't it? And let's pause for station identification, and then we're going to come right back to take more calls. 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
0: And you're listening to Night Vision. And Night Vision is a live call-in broadcast. It is about people. It is about the things of God. And it is about how the two come together in this place called Earth, in this thing that we call our life. and they do come together. The things of God are closer to you than you may realize. I still love the scripture that said, and some of you entertain angels unaware. There's a lot of spiritual activity, and I don't say that in some weird, odd, creepy type of a way. I say it in a positive way, that there's the things of the kingdom of God so much closer to us than we think. We think sometimes heaven's way, way, way up there. And I will tell you, Jesus said that his spirit will live within us, and God's closer than you think. We talk about these things, kind of things, in night vision, and we have two specific focuses. The first foremost is prayer. It's the number one thing we do. We do what's called intercessory prayer, which is praying on the behalf of someone else. And the second is we encourage all of you that are in the middle of your journey. You're working out your salvation. And we like to say we are all working out our salvation together here. I'm working out mine right alongside you. And we've got callers. We'll take them. We'll take our next call. Good morning. You're on the air. Okay. You know, Maureen, these dial tones are really concerning me. It's about the sixth or seventh since last night. Go ahead. Oh, I didn't know we had full lines. I apologize. Okay, well, I'll get more busy. And I'm sorry. I'm sorry. Well, I'm telling these people on the radio, I'm sorry that when you get five lines, that fourth and fifth person can be there a little while, and I apologize. I'll not dilly-dally. Yeah, please call back. You were important. Let's take our next caller. Good morning. You're on the air.
8: Good evening, Brother Vogel. It's Karen in Alabama again.
0: Hi, Karen.
8: Hi. I don't know if you saw after you went off air and the message started, but there was a lady, and you might have covered this in the first 30 minutes or mentioned it, but I wasn't in here and I didn't get to listen yet. So if I did, please forgive me. Or if you went over it, please forgive me. But there was a lady from Singapore listening last night.
0: No, I did not know that.
8: Yes, she came in right at the end, and her name was Adeline, and she was she didn't ask for prayer. She just wanted to let us know that she was listening and that she was very blessed.
0: Well, hallelujah.
8: So I was hoping she was listening again tonight. And then the thing that I had to tell you as far as praise report is, and I don't know if this exactly falls under praise, but it is to me, you know, going to New York was, I got to be part of that, and I was blessed to be able to help. And I normally don't even talk about my giving because I just believe that's the way it ought to be. Mm-hmm. But that's what the Lord's word says. And but every time somebody calls in from New York, you see, I'm kind of getting tears in my voice because that's joy. And every time I hear somebody from New York call in, my heart leaps inside of me, and my spirit just, it's just so elevated, and it's such a beautiful thing. And just for something, I'm not saying $100 is small, but I'm saying that in the big picture, it kind of is for what you get out of it. And I encourage anybody, if you can, and you haven't done it, to do it, because you will not be able to fathom how good it's going to, the joy that you'll get, the peace over it, and just things that you won't even be able to describe that you feel, just to be part of something that big. And I am just, I'm so happy I did, and I'm so thankful that I could. And I pray that many others will get to help as well, because I believe in it. And I know that it's undoubtedly of the Lord. So that was my praise report tonight. And that, the Singapore, and donating, which is wonderful. And the other thing is, I just want to pray for this sweet lady named Maureen. And I want to pray over her. I want to pray that she has a fresh feeling of the Lord in her life, the Holy Spirit. And I want to pray that she's just drawn closer to the Lord, and that she is filled with a joy, and that all aspects of her life, her work, her love life, her family, her friends, her job, just everything, her home, that everything is blessed, and that she comes in contact with is blessed, and that she feels this rejuvenation in her life.
0: Amen.
8: And that's my prayer.
0: We'll do that. And
8: okay, thank you.
0: Just before I pray, I want to comment on something. In the New Testament, it was the first time that the good news gospel and things that were really reserved for the Jewish people were brought to Gentiles. And Paul, the Apostle Paul, was the one that was called and ordained to do that. And as he was opening up new churches, and he was busy, churches would support him to open up a new church. And that's what's happened here in Night Vision with the cities that we're in particular Detroit, which is our home base, and Birmingham, Alabama, which we've been in Birmingham now a little while. And so people are getting to know us and us to know them in that area. You stood with us, and we didn't anticipate going to New York. It was God put a door in front of us, and I've told other times how it came. But we had a decision to make. You have to walk by faith sometime. And I asked the listeners, I said, look, we have this opportunity. I believe God's in it, and I'm asking 100, is there 100 of you listening from all the places that we were in, and we weren't in New York yet when I asked this. Are there 100 of you that would feel a confirmation in your spirit that we should do this and give a one-time support of $100, one time, to give seed money to open up New York? Because we pay to be in New York for our airtime, and we're there an hour and a half that we're there. 70 people responded to that, the best I know, and it's a hard thing to keep track of. It's so important if you do it to put on there, it's for New York, because we're trying to keep it tab. And I didn't get the count this week. It could be 75 now, 77. I don't know, but last count I had, which is a week old, 70 did that. There's still some that would be needed to get to the 100. And if some of you would like to do that, that's what Sister Karen was talking about, that she just felt she did that. She did it, and she sees the fruit being born out of what she did. And there's a blessing that comes from it, and that you heard it in her voice. And if some of you would like to be in it, and I don't want anybody from New York to do this. I don't want anybody from New York. It is for the people out of New York to be a blessing to the city of New York. Now, those of you in New York, if you want to support the ministry, you can do that. But we're keeping this 100 separate from just, we'll call it the general fund for Night Vision. And so, New Yorkers, if you want to be a partner in the main part, good. But this is for you that want to be part of it. I'm telling you, there's a blessing in being a blessing. And I would love to know that we hit the 100. And I just did this a couple of weeks before we went on, so it's not been outrageously long, but I would like to know that it could come to fullness. And if any of you want to do that, there's still a need for some number around 20 some people that are needed to finish the 100. Okay, that's what Karen was talking about. Let's pray. Father, we come in the name of Jesus, Lord, and we lift up Maureen. Lord, we're asking, dear God, that you would minister to her. Father, we ask you, dear God, that you would minister to her, dear God, in her spirit. And Lord, you know her, Lord, intimately. Father, you know, dear God, where she's at, and we're asking, God, for blessing on her. Lord, I ask that you will give her revelations where she needs revelation. And Father, we're asking that you'd bless her in life. Lord, we could say an A to Z prayer that you would bless her, dear God, in all of her living. And Father, the biggest needs that she has, whether they're relational, whether they're financial, I don't know. But Father, I'm asking, dear God, we are all asking that your blessing would come upon her, both in the natural side and the spiritual side of her living. And Lord, you'd bring her further in her walk with you. In Jesus' name we pray. Amen. We'll take our next caller. Good morning. You're on the air. That just hurts my heart every time that happens. We'll take our next caller. Good morning. Okay. everybody that we had a dial tone, I hope you will pick the phone back up. You called for a purpose, and the purpose or reason is worthy. It's important. It's important to you. It's important to God, too. And it's important to us. I just hope you call back. All right, lines are open. If I'd known that, I should have probably done things differently, but I just do it the best I can. The phone number is 313-998-2300. And I want to encourage people to call. First caller, you'll get right through. And again, we take three types of calls. We take prayer requests predominantly, but praise reports. And if you've got a testimony, a story that's personal to you of how God has used night vision in some way to just encourage you, stir you in your spiritual journey, your walk with Him, share that if you would. We appreciate hearing about that. And the phone number again is 313-998-2300. And the off-the-air phone line is 313-998-2400. So the same fronts again on both, but the last on the on-air is 2300. And the last on the off-air is 2400. And I don't know if I've got anything to share with you. Oh, good. I'm so glad. We've got a caller. We'll take it. Good morning. You're on the air.
9: Good morning.
0: Go right ahead.
9: For my granddaughter. She's 12 years old, and she is very disobedient. She acts like a grown-up. She called me names. She hit me. She fights with me. And I don't know what to do with her. She's neglected by the mother and the father. And she's living with me. And I want you to pray for her to see if she changed. She's very disobedient. She's very bad.
0: Are you the grandmother?
9: Yes.
0: Okay, hi. What's your first
9: name? The mother won't do nothing for her.
0: Well, and this, why she's not living with you now, right?
9: Yes, but I have to take her out until my other granddaughter that came leave, because she fought with her. She has something bad in her. I talked to her to look for God, and she don't listen. And all I hear is from God.
0: What's your first name?
9: Cecilia.
0: Cecilia. Hi, Sister Cecilia.
9: Hi.
0: Cecilia, we're going to pray, and I would be open if you ever wanted to contact me off air. I would be willing to visit with you off air and help better perhaps talk more than I can hear on the air and on the radio. But I want to share a couple simple thoughts with you.
9: Okay.
0: What you're dealing with is very challenging. It is not unusual. It is common. And there's I'm sure, a lot of good in this girl. And there is influence from the world and even spiritual things. There's rebellion, and rebellion is in a sense a spirit, and there is also anger and all of these things. But a child doesn't always know why they're doing the things they're doing. They are responding. They have not had discipline in their life, and you acknowledge that. They haven't been grounded in the things that would make them be different. And we sow into the life of a person. And there's still time. The good news is 12 is still an age that, believe me, they can be reached. And we have to fill their time. You know, there's an old statement you've probably heard that idle hands are the devil's workshop. we've got to get the young people into things that are positive, into good, things that keep them busy. And they'll be very resistant about that in the beginning. They don't cooperate willingly. They have to have sometimes a little bit of discipline on them and insisting. But if that doesn't happen, it will only continue to get worse and not better. And what you're going through, I know that, you know, a lot of times in life we're not equipped, you know, to deal. I think most parents are so ill-equipped to raise children. We learn as we go, and we sure make a lot of mistakes. But there's things that would benefit. And I'm hoping that some of the things you've got to do, that you'll do, and that we're going to pray God will send some support. You know, there's some organization, some person that can also be of a benefit and sow into this young granddaughter. And then we're going to ask God to do something, and God is able to bring it all together. He's able to shape it, and we're going to pray. And I'm so glad you called. It's very important what you're talking about. It is not easy, the position that you're in. I want to encourage you. I want to encourage you that there is hope. It's not a lost cause. It's not a futile thing. It is something you've got to keep pressing. But we're going to ask God to help you to be able to know what to do and to bring some help and resources alongside you and encourage you. You're on the right path. You just got to do a little more and go a little further, but your heart's right, and we're going to ask God to be with you. Everybody, this is important. This is one of the more important calls that we'll ever get. It is really, it's wrestling for the soul of a young person, and how we're grounded. It can make such a difference in the outcomes of our life, and let's pray for this family. Father, we come in the name of Jesus. And Jesus, I just want to speak to you because, Jesus, you so much. You were came and the Father put everything underneath you. And Jesus, you love children, and 12 is still a young one. And we bring, dear God, this family to you. We bring in particular this granddaughter, but we're also bringing, Lord, the grandmother. We're bringing the mother and the father. And even, I believe, there might be siblings in the picture. And, Lord, we present them to you. Lord, this granddaughter is moving in a wrong direction. We're asking, Lord, that you would intervene. We're asking, Father, for a spiritual and divine intervention over the spirit and the soul of this young granddaughter. Jesus, I ask that you would, Lord, have an encounter with her. I ask, Lord, that you would interrupt her pattern. I ask, dear God, that you would reveal yourself to her. You know exactly how. And I'm asking, Lord, that you would also be with this grandmother. I ask that you would encourage her. I ask, dear God, that you would give her revelation on what to do. Give her wisdom, dear God, on how to, Lord, to respond. Her response will make a difference. And I ask, dear God, that you would bring resources into the picture. Other people, adults that can sow into this child. Lord, some activities that would be character-building activities that would take her attention and begin to focus it in things that are good and positive. Lord, we ask you to intervene in the life of this one and, Lord, in the family. Grandma, father, mother, all of them. We ask this, dear Lord, in Jesus, your name. Jesus, do an amazing work. Thank you, Lord. Amen. We'll take our next caller. Good morning. You're on the air. Go right ahead, caller. And Maureen, help me. Okay, you see maybe if you can resurrect it. Yeah. Lines are open, and let's fill them. We've got right now 50 minutes, we'll say, of call time. And I want to fill it with as much as we can. That's really enough for a good 10 to 12 people. And between all the places that we are, that should be easy. The phone number is 313-998-2300. And let's see. I want to say this to the people of New York. You're only with us for another 8 minutes. And at 1:30 a.m. East Coast time, the New York station will sign off into other programming. And if you would ever like to stay with us, you can go to our website or our YouTube channel or our Facebook channel, and you can stay with us. We're here for 3 hours, not 3 hours more, but another hour and a half more. And if you'd like to get to and just stay with us, know that that opportunity exists on our website. There's a link you can listen, or if you know how to get to YouTube, that's pretty easy. And when you go to YouTube, Bonnie, two things I'll tell you, and I hope I get the second one right. Brother Casey gave me some good insight. But if you go in the search and you put in Live Prayer Network, I believe, Live Prayer Network, and really all is one word, we should come right up at the top. Or if you put in Night Vision as one word, and then after it, prayer. So Night Vision, prayer, that'll help you. If you put just Night Vision in, there's all kinds of night vision things. There's night vision goggles and scopes and a lot of that. That's not what you want. But if you put night vision prayer, and especially if night vision's one word, we almost are very close to the top. You'll see a little yellow mustard, yellow icon or avatar. That's us. And click it, and it'll take you to our YouTube channel, and you can watch us there. All right. Lines are open, my engineer says. The phone number is 313-998-2300. And we're here for you. We're here to stand in agreement with those that have something that you're wanting to ask God to do in your life. So call us. The lines are open. And the message that we're going to go into tonight is entitled, Eyes Has Not Seen. And the number on it's 2290. And this is a powerful time, all these messages that are these numbers. We had some really good messages last week and the week before, really, really good ones. I had a 3-star message for you that listen, and that we don't have many of those. There's a really good word. Those in the 2,000 range, the 3,000 range, all that is just at a time when the anointing was on the place, Evangel Church, in a miraculous way. And if you're able to be with us, we're going to go into that message about 15 minutes after the third hour starts. So just a little less than an hour from now, about 50 minutes from now, we'll be in the message, Eyes Has Not Seen. All right, I want calls, so that's the most important thing. But while we're doing it, let's see if I can give you something that share. I had a good compliment about what we talked about in Galatians last night. And even somebody on the Facebook page kind of marked the spot. And I'm trying to think, if I don't have my book in front of me here. There was a line that was used, and my book is over behind me about 6 feet away. I can't get to it. But one of it is that, I don't know which one to give you. When we go to God, that we need to learn how to go before God knowing we already have His approval. Sometimes we go before God and we think, and the way our pastor talked about it Sunday, we go in with an employee attitude, like we're seeing our boss. And God's way up there, you know, bosses are, you know, they're stern. And employees, you know, we're not equal in these things. And, you know, would you please, perhaps. And he said, we're to go as sons and daughters, that this is what God's word tells us, and it's in Galatians, the fourth chapter. You don't have to go to God to get his approval. You need to learn to go to God that you've already got

0: 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You don't need a building. You don't need a choir. You just need to turn your heart to Air One.
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2: Me far from you, and I will force it into a dry and a barren land. He has done great things. Do not be afraid. Be glad and rejoice, because the Lord has done great things. And the God wants to bless his people. And he wants us to have a life of freedom, a life with peace, and a life with joy. And when the hard times do come, and just through natural things, hard times will come. The devil will also at times come to attack us. But again, don't worry. I have overcome the world, is what Jesus said. And again, we can overcome whatever the enemy wants to come and bring against us. The closer you get with the Lord, he's a rewarder of those that diligently seek him, is what the word says. And God will begin to show you how to walk.
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6: This is a day when you and I need to know what we believe and why we believe it, lest we, too, be carried away by every wind of doctrine. Why do you think that so many people who are church members know so little about what they believe, cannot defend their faith? They knock on your door and they start asking you a bunch of questions, and if you're not prepared, they throw you off course. Here's the thing you ask them every time. Explain to me, who is Jesus? Then ask him this question, is he God? When they say no, you have identified the problem right there.
7: Are you confident in what you believe about God? Today on In Touch, the teaching ministry of Dr. Charles Stanley, we'll hear a warning. If we believe something that sounds reasonable without first checking it against Scripture, we could be headed for trouble. Stay with us and find motivation to know, believe, and defend the truth. In part two of Does It Matter What You Believe? Let's listen in to Dr. Stanley's message.
6: Does it make a difference what you believe? Yes, it does. Now think about this from two lights. Number one, just plain old human reasoning says it does make a difference what I believe. Why? Because every single facet of your life and mine is affected by what we believe. There's no part of our life that's not affected by what we believe. Now, that doesn't mean that you and I can't counteract what we believe or do something that we know is certainly a contradiction to what we believe in. But the truth is, for the most part, primarily, 99% of the time, what we believe governs and guides and dictates and determines our decision-making process and our conduct, conversation, our character, every facet of our life. And so the question is, does it matter what you and I believe? Plain old human reasoning says yes. Anything that affects my decisions in life and affects every facet of my life certainly is important. It does matter what you believe. But not only just plain human reasoning, but also, for example, the warnings of the Scripture concerning false doctrine and error. Turn to John chapter 8 for a moment. John chapter 8,

0: And if you will look at the 24th verse and listen to what he says, this 24th verse, Jesus is talking to the Pharisees and they're doubting who he is and arguing with him and so forth and denying who he is. And so he says in verse 24, he said, I said therefore to you that you shall die in your sins, for unless you believe that I am he who I say I am, he says, you shall die in your sins. Does it make any difference what you believe? Jesus says, yes, it does. If you don't believe that he is who he says a person will die in their sins. And the Bible says the wages of sin is death. The gift of God is eternal life through Jesus Christ our Lord. It is appointed unto man once to die, and after this the judgment. If a person dies in their sins, that means they die without Christ and are absolutely hopelessly and helplessly lost. Does it make any difference what you believe? Yes, it does. With that in mind, what I'd like to do is to give you 5 very basic reasons why you and I should be able to make a defense, that is to declare to someone else what we believe. Now, what's the first one? So they all start with P. You've got a P for each finger. There are 5 of them. Very important to jot these down. First of all, by knowing what I believe, it prevents us from being misled by error and false doctrine. Be careful that what you believe is not based on what you heard from somebody who's very charismatic. I'm not talking about denominations, in their personality, someone who is very eloquent, someone who is very persuasive, and someone who's smooth. Be careful. In other words, what you and I believe is not based on what somebody said, but what does God teach? And so therefore, when he said to Timothy, watch out, be careful, over and over and over again, he's telling young Timothy, whom he's taught. And Timothy and Peter are saying to others also, watch out for false doctrine, error, those who are teaching those things that satisfy them. But not only them, I want you to look at another couple of passages here, because if you'll notice what he says also, look in Ephesians chapter 4 for a moment. Ephesians chapter 4, Paul in this 4th chapter talking about the church and talking about the responsibility, for example, of pastors and teachers. In fact, when he describes the gifts of the church, he calls them pastor teachers, because that's what God intended them to be, pastors and teachers, not just pastors, but pastor teachers. And listen to what he says. He says, now, it is the responsibility of the pastor and teacher to teach the people, for example, instruct them. Then he says, if we do this and do it well, verse 14, as a result, we will no longer be children tossed here and there by waves and carried about by every wind of doctrine, by the trickery of men, by craftiness in deceitful scheming. But rather, he says, speaking the truth in love, we are to grow up in all aspects unto him who is the head, even Christ. So what is the responsibility of a pastor? The responsibility of a pastor is to teach the truth, instruct in the ways of God, so that people will do what? They will understand what the Bible teaches. They will develop a belief system that is based squarely on the Word of God. They will begin to formulate their own theology. And if somebody says, well, I don't understand theology, that's just simply a study of God. Every single believer here has one. That is, you have some ideas, you have some beliefs about God. The truth is, we want to be sure that they are beliefs that are doctrinally sound, that is, are biblically based. Now, listen, here's the thing I want to say again. You must not be caught up by some charismatic personality or somebody who's eloquent or somebody who is so enthusiastic. You think, well, how could they be wrong when they're so enthusiastic? Very easily. This is a day when you and I need to know what we believe and why we believe it, lest we, too, be carried away by every wind of doctrine. Why do you think, for example, one particular sect works on the believers, people who are already members of churches? Why don't they go out trying to win people who primarily don't even claim anything? Because they know that so many people who are church members know so little about what they believe, cannot defend their faith. They knock on your door and they start asking you a bunch of questions. And if you're not prepared, they throw you off course. Here's the thing you ask them every time. Explain to me, who is Jesus? Then ask them this question. Is he God? When they say no, you have identified the problem right there. There are just some questions that identify who the person is and what they're up to. Is there any way to be saved other than through the shed blood of Jesus Christ and our faith in his atoning death at Calvary plus nothing? If they say yes, there's something. Oh, now you've got to keep the Sabbath. You've got to do this. Shut the door. because they're totally off base. It's very important you and I know what we believe, because listen, remember, you are developing a biblical grid through which every single thing you hear goes through that grid in your mind, and you're able to identify error, false doctrine, truth. And if we had that entrenched in our minds and our hearts, we'd be strong and firm in the things of God. So number one, we said the first reason is we certainly do want to protect ourselves from that kind of false doctrine that's out there and out there so prevalent today. Everywhere you turn, you find it. So first of all, we want to prevent ourselves from being misled by error and false doctrine. The second thing is this. We want to be able to, listen, we want to be able to not only prevent ourselves from being misled, but we also want to be able to protect ourselves, listen, from fear and intimidation. Listen to what he says. Verse 14, 1 Peter now 3. Even if you should suffer for the sake of righteousness, you are blessed. Do not fear their intimidation. Do not be troubled. Set Christ the Lord in your life. Be ready to make a defense. Now, for example, people say to you, well, tell me why you believe what you believe. Now listen, how can I defend something if I don't know what I believe about it? How can I explain to someone what I believe if I don't know what I believe? That's why it's so very, very important we know what we believe and why we believe it. And so when he says, always be prepared, what does that mean? That means I've got to study some. It means I've got to search the Word. That means I've got to compare what I read with the Word of God and decide in my mind, what is it I do believe? I guarantee you that most of the people here, most of you, work around somebody who has a set of beliefs that have nothing to do with the Word of God, or maybe some who have a little mixture of the Word of God. And if they said to you, well, now, exactly tell me what you believe about moral standards. Tell me what your moral standards are. And more than likely, they're heading you in a different direction or heading you in a particular direction. Suppose somebody came to you and said, you know, I just feel guilty all the time. What do I do about it? What would you say to them? You see, he says, always being ready, he says, to make a defense, always being ready to tell a reason why. Now, more than likely, most of you know what you believe about some things, or at least most things, but if somebody said, well, now, why do you believe that? Do they not have a right to ask and to expect us to give an answer? And that's why he says it so strongly. He says, always be ready. Always be ready to give them a reason for what you believe. Now, your kids have walked up to you and said, well, now, why should I do that? Just because I said so. Now, you know what? No kid's going to accept that. If you give them a reason why they're not to do something or why they're to do something, then, you know, a kid can pick that up. But if you say, just because I said so, well, that's like me saying, well, I believe that just because that's the way I believe and that's it. No. Here's what he says. He says, always be ready to defend, to give a reason for what you believe. So first of all, I want to prevent myself from being deceived by false doctrine and error. Secondly, I certainly want to protect myself from being intimidated by somebody who's going to attack my faith. So therefore, I'm going to discover what I believe and why I believe it and be able to defend it. Well, there's the third thing I want you to jot down. That's this. And that is preparation. Listen, preparation to answer those people who have an honest question and who honestly are seeking the truth. You think about this. We've got a whole world of people out there who are lost as they can be, a world of people out there who are hurting over all kinds of things, people who really and truly would like to know the truth. They want to know the truth. They're searching for the truth. And evidence of that is all the letters we get from people all over the world who are searching for truth, hungering for truth. You think about how many people who feel hopeless and helpless and insecure and health-wise, they're hurting. Some of them in the hospital. The doctors already told them you don't have long to live. And you know what? 1,000 things are going through their mind. Don't have long to live. What's going to happen when I die? Where am I going? I've heard all kinds of things. I've heard that you go to purgatory. What's that? I've heard you go to hell. What's that? I heard you go to heaven. How am I going to get there? I wonder if somebody can tell me, listen, we don't understand how many people out there who deeply, deep down inside want to know the truth. Listen, we need to know what we believe. We need to know why we believe it so we can say to someone who's facing death, someone who's in a great time of difficulty and hardship and pain and trouble, tribulations and trials and difficulties. They don't know which way to turn. They don't know what to do. You and I should be able to say, here's what God says. We should be able to say, well, here's what the Bible says. And so there are multitudes of people out there who desperately hungering and thirsting to know the truth because they're scared. They're afraid of life. They're afraid of death. They're insecure about lots of things. They're looking for somebody who can give them something that's solid, something that they can live by, something they can die by. So first of all, I want to prevent myself from being deluded or being deceived by error and false doctrine. I want to protect myself, I want to protect you from being intimidated and fearful of those people who will attack what you believe. And thirdly, we certainly want to be prepared for those people who genuinely want to know the truth. The fourth reason is this: so that you and I may be persuasive in our expression or our presentation of what we believe, so we can be persuasive. It isn't just to protect myself from intimidation and fear and prepare myself to speak to those people who really want to know the truth and to prevent myself from being deceived by error and false doctrine. But listen, to be persuasive. Now, suppose, for example, you walked up to me and you said, "Tell me the truth. What do you believe about heaven?" And I suppose I said, "Well, here's what I think heaven's probably, well, the last book of the Bible, a couple of those chapters of it, you know what? Nobody's persuaded by that." Now listen carefully so you don't misunderstand. It is not that you and I save anybody or persuade anybody to be a Christian. It is the work of the Holy Spirit in you and in me that makes the difference. It is Christ in us, in the presence of the Holy Spirit, the Spirit of God speaking through us. It may be man or woman's voice, but it is the work and the ministry and the power of God. Anybody who takes credit for it is a fool. It's the work of God. But on the other hand, God chooses people like you and myself and others. He chooses our voice. He chooses our mind to do what? To instruct them in the way of truth. Now, he says, always be ready to make a declaration of what you believe, to defend it, to speak it, to tell the reason why. Why? Because if I'm ready and I'm prepared, I can say it with authority. I can say it with conviction. I can say it sincerely. I can say it persuasively. Now, you will not convince anybody of much if you don't have any conviction by it. If I'm convicted about it, then I'm going to speak with authority about it. Now, I don't mean you have to be eloquent. I'm simply saying this. You know, with all the sincerity of your heart, if you have a deep, abiding conviction about something, when you say it, it's going to have a ring to it that it will not have otherwise. We're living in a day when it is absolutely essential to know the truth. You and I have, listen, we have a responsibility to speak, listen, with authority and conviction. Listen, that conviction is based on two things. Number one, it is what the Word of God teaches, and secondly, it is what is going on in our life. Now, you can't just say, "Well, here's what I believe. Hallelujah, praise God. Glory to God, hallelujah." Well, glory to God, hallelujah, is fine if you can give me a biblical basis for telling me what you believe. If I'm going to be persuasive, I've got to know the truth. I've got to believe the truth, and I have to have a conviction about it. It means, man, I'm not deviating from this. You see, if you're not convicted and you're not persuaded and you're not settled, when you start talking to somebody else and you're a little bit foggy and a little bit hazy and a little bit wobbling, you're trying to sweeten it up so they'll feel good. I'm here to tell you, you know what? They're not persuaded by that. They're not convicted by that. And not much is going to happen. Last reason I want to give you, why you and I should absolutely know what we believe and why we believe it and be able to defend it: our personal relationship with God. You know what? The more I study the Word of God, the more I understand, listen, what the Bible teaches about Him, the more excited I get. Because our strength of faith toward God, our belief in Him, our trust in Him, is primarily based on what the Word of God says about Him and what we believe the Word of God says about Him. Because listen, what I believe is not the authority. The authority is this book. And if what I believe does not match this, then I need to give up what I believe and change my beliefs. Now, here's what I want you to see. Think about just one aspect of your Christian life alone. Think about your prayer life. You get on your knees and you talk to God. You're going to have lots of questions about lots of things. But suppose you know God is not only the Creator, but the one who loved you so much, He had this awesome plan of redemption. And He loved you so much, He sent His only begotten Son to the world, who died on the cross to pay your sin debt in full. And that God chose, listen, God chose to crucify His Son. That's the reason He loves you the way He does and the way He expresses it in that whole encounter at the crucifixion. Suppose you begin to understand that God is living on the inside of you in the presence of the Holy Spirit. Suppose you begin to understand what unconditional love is all about. And suppose you begin to understand and you begin to think about all the promises that He's made in His Word concerning answered prayer. And suppose you begin to understand that He's immutable, that He's absolutely unchangeable, that He is absolutely faithful, that every single attribute of God is the epitome of all that it possibly could be. And here's what happens. Every time you and I learn something new about Almighty God, you know what happens? Our faith in Him, our strength in our faith, everything gets stronger and stronger. Our convictions become stronger and stronger because we get deeper, more wonderful insights into who God is like. Does it make a difference what I believe? Yes, it does. So what are you going to do? Get so busy and get so full of other things and allow yourself to be so materialistic that the most important thing that your kids need is they need an explanation of this book. You say, well, I'm leaving it to the pastors. You can't do that. You know why? It doesn't make any difference what a pastor teaches. Your children watch you. And because they love you more than they love the pastor, which is the right thing, more than likely they're going to do what you do rather than what somebody else says. I cannot tell you. Please listen to me. I cannot tell you how extremely important it is. You give your children a belief system that is based upon the Word of God. Something they live by and something they die by. Now, here's what happens. Now, look at this passage of Scripture and I think about all that Peter said here in this one verse. Always being prepared. Here's what I know. If I understand what I believe and am able to defend it, it will help me in my walk with Him. It will help me in my prayer to Him. It will help me in my service for Him. And it will certainly help me in my worship of Him. Very important, you know what you believe. Father, we love You and praise You. Thank You for Your precious Word. Thank You that what we believe does make a difference. We can face all kinds of difficulties with assurance and confidence. We can face death with absolute assurance that absent from the body, present with the Lord, nothing to intimidate us or to cause us to fear. Thank You for saying, I'll never leave you nor forsake you. And all of us who've lived with You a pretty good while know that You've never left us nor forsaken us, not one single time. Thy Word is truth, and our life becomes an expression of that truth as we follow You. We just say, bless Your holy name today, in Jesus' name, amen.
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7: The baptism of the Holy Spirit is this. When a person receives Jesus Christ as their personal Savior, the Holy Spirit comes into that person's life and seals them as a child of God. The baptism of the Holy Spirit is the act whereby God sends the Spirit of God, the Holy Spirit, into your life to live within you for all eternity. The fact that He seals us and that He indwells us separates us from the rest of the world because we are children of God. Now, somebody will say, well, does that mean you get all the Holy Spirit you're going to get when you're saved? So let me just be careful how I answer this. You have all of the Holy Spirit you need forever when you're saved. Now, how much of you He has is a whole different question. Then it's a matter of a surrender of my life to Him. And so the Holy Spirit anoints us for the work that He calls us to do. He gives us instruction. He's our teacher. And I wouldn't even think about walking on a platform to speak the gospel if I didn't know that He was in me and had prepared me and was there to enable me to say what I need to say.
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20: News this hour from Town Hall. I'm Jason Walker. Trump administration responding following a series of attacks near one of the world's busiest shipping lanes.
21: The United States is revoking a license that authorized Iranian oil sales following recent attacks on tankers near the Strait of Hormuz. Three vessels reported being struck by projectiles in recent days, prompting a warning from U.S. officials that further aggression would carry consequences. Despite the escalation, negotiations between Washington and Tehran are continuing. Willie Nelson, The White House.
20: And U.S. military did launch some new strikes hitting a number of Iranian military sites. Ukraine pilots using mid-range drones to disrupt Russian supply lines.
22: From a command post in Kharkiv, they target roads and logistics deep behind enemy lines. This strategy aims to cut off supplies like food and ammunition to Russian troops. The drones equipped with Starlink satellite communications fill the gap between frontline and long-range strike capabilities. Ukraine's success increased after SpaceX blocked unauthorized Russian access to Starlink. Ukrainian commanders say the impact has been significant, slowing Russian advances. Russia is trying to counter with mobile fire groups and electronic warfare, but Ukraine's campaign has kept them on the back foot. Keith Peters, Washington.
20: In Venezuela, the earthquakes there have claimed the lives of at least 3,500 people, but authorities fear those numbers will continue to climb. And a reminder that SRN News and our parent company, Salem Media, are partnering with the Christian nonprofit Food for the Poor to rush emergency aid to the earthquake victims in Venezuela. Listeners wishing to help can find an online banner at the top of our website, srnnews.com. 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
2: 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I'm Rob Redstone, broadcasting in the heart of New York City. And now, please welcome Dr. Lederman.
3: Thank you. Thank you, Noah, and thank you. Thank you for tuning in. My name is Dr. Lederman, cancer doctor. And every day we're on the radio, and every day we talk about real people, people going through trials, sometimes the biggest trial of their life, and that is a trial of having the possibility of cancer or having cancer and which way to turn. And every day I see patients, and every day I take notes, and every day I come here and I talk with you and try to explain what's happened with this particular person, what they're going through, and how their thought process lets them decide what to do. I want to talk with a woman who's 38 years old. She's had 6 pregnancies, 2 children. She's engaged. Beautiful woman mentally, beautiful woman physically. She came with her fiance. She was engaged for 2 years. She had a mammogram that was unrevealing in the past. And recently she felt a left-sided breast mass. She had a mammogram and ultrasound. The mammogram showed a 2-centimeter lump. I should tell you that a mammogram is an x-ray of the breast, an ultrasound or radio waves without any radiation of the breast. She had both, and they showed a 3-centimeter, the ultrasound showed a 3-centimeter mass. The mammogram showed a 2-centimeter mass in the breast. It was biopsied. It was poorly differentiated cancer. She had an echocardiogram. She saw a chemo doctor. She saw a surgeon. She had cancer markers, or CEA, which is a cancer marker. It's a general cancer marker. And some people think a cancer marker is some kind of metal in the body. It's not. It's a blood test. And it gives you an idea of how active the cancer is. And it works for some cancers, not all. Like, for example, prostate cancer has a cancer marker, PSA, prostatic-specific antigen, or colon cancer has a marker, CEA. Or breast cancer as cancer markers like CA15-3 and 27-29. If you have a cancer and your doctor is not telling you what the cancer markers are, you may want to make a date, come in so we can talk about that. So her CEA was 1.1. She had a mass in the 5 o'clock position of the left breast. So you imagine the breast looks like a clock and the nipple's right in the middle. So the 5 o'clock position would be the lower outer quadrant of the breast. And the doctors were planning to give her cytoxin, adriamycin, Taxol, chemotherapy. And, well, she'd gone the usual route. And in most hospitals, most facilities, most women with breast cancer usually do what she did. They got a mammogram, an ultrasound, a biopsy, see the chemo doctor. They start on chemo and then have surgery and then standard radiation. So it's often a year-long process. And this is a 38-year-old woman, and her breasts intact are very important to her. Her, as I say before, she's a very physically attractive person. Her breasts and the rest of her are, I guess, just how most women would want to be, except, of course, for this cancer. So after she talked to the surgeon, what the surgeon going to do, and the chemo person putting chemotherapy in their body for months and months and months, and then she heard about other methods of treatment that are hidden from her elsewhere. And how did she hear? Well, a friend of hers told her, hey, patted her on the shoulder and said, hey, you might want to see Dr. Lederman. And she got her information in the mail. And you can too, by the way. You can call us. And it's always great to have a paper and pencil handy. That way you can write down important things. And one thing that's important, in my view, is to get our phone number so we can send you information. For example, the information she got about breast cancer, none of her doctors at the super pooper place told her about options of trying to avoid the surgery and avoiding the chemotherapy. And I can tell you there's many, many women who do not want to have chemo for breast cancer and do not want to have surgery, deforming surgery for breast cancer. And when surgeons talk about reconstruction of the breast, well, it's something that you could reconstruct. Maybe the World Trade Center, even there, they didn't reconstruct what was there before. I was just looking at that the other day. It's certainly nothing like the original World Trade Center. So that wasn't even a reconstruction. A reconstruction means you're redoing something in the same manner. And I can tell you it's very, very difficult for a surgeon to recreate a woman's breast. And if you've seen reconstruction of a woman's breast, you will know what I mean. The feel of the breast, the look of the breast. Just doesn't match up to what God made for that woman. So she declined. She declined surgery. She declined chemotherapy. She weighs 150 pounds. 2 years ago, she was 140. She's 5'2". She's up to date for pap smear. She's had no bleeding. She did not have colonoscopy. Her periods were normal. The rest, the CAT scan of her body was normal, except for the mass in the breast. The bone scan was normal. The pathologist, as I say, showed cancer. It was a triple negative estrogen receptor, progesterone receptor, HER2 negative breast cancer. She had a core biopsy. The nuclear grade was 3. Nottingham was 8 out of 9. And socially, she's single. She's engaged. She has 2 children. She's educated as a nurse, but she now works in business. And examined her, and on exam, she had about a 4.5-centimeter mass in the left breast, the lateral portion of the breast. And the axilla was full, but there was no discrete lymph nodes, and the rest of her exam was normal. And she has this very aggressive triple-negative breast cancer, and she just did not want to get any surgery or chemo. I like to get the best possible tests to know where the cancer is. And some people, it seems like most women who come to me with breast cancer have doctors who think that the breast is totally independent of the rest of the patient, which is ludicrous. Of course, why do we fear cancer? We fear cancer because cancer can spread and travel and kill us. Why does a woman with breast cancer fear cancer? Because it can spread and kill us. And that's what her fear was. And, of course, we took some comfort in the CAT scan and the bone scan. But the most sensitive test is called a PET, P-E-T, PET scan. PET scan is not a CAT scan. I can tell you so many patients, I ask them about a PET scan. They think a PET scan and a CAT scan are the same. They are not. Totally different. A PET scan is a test. It's a comfortable test and it's an easy test. But there's an injection of radioactive material. And then we can put a camera over the body and see if there's any spread of the cancer. And I can tell you, so many women with breast cancer have come to me, and they've already been seen by surgeons and chemo doctors, and they're already planning to have extensive surgery and chemo, and yet, they didn't get a scan. And we get a scan here and find that the cancer, in fact, has traveled much more than the woman knew or feared. And so often we're able to provide more information for a patient than elsewhere. So what did this woman do? Well, she got the PET scan. She got cancer markers. She got PET scan, which was never done elsewhere. She got cancer markers, like I talked about, CA2729, which were not done elsewhere. And she chose to have our treatment. And one more thing that I didn't tell you is that she had our treatment now 5 years ago. So for 5 years, she's been cancer-free. 5 years, she's doing great. Her body is great. She is great. She's fully active. She's had no chemo, no surgery, no other treatment besides primary radiation to the breast. And this is the work that we do every day. And if you want to see examples of our work, you can call us even now. You can call us at 212-CHOICES. That's why it's so great to have a paper and pencil handy during the show, because lots of things you'll probably want to write down. And one that you want to write down is 212-CHOICES. In digits, that number is 212-246-4237. 212-246-4237. You can also check our website, which contains lots of information, which is rsny.org. Again, our website is rsny.org. And many people come in, about 500,000 people a day in the Times Square area in New York City. It's really the center, the heart of New York City. And we're right there at 38th and Broadway, right between Times Square and Macy's, so it's easy to get to us. It's very easy to get to us. As I say, 500,000 people between Macy's and Penn Station and Grand Central and Port Authority are right there every day, and you may be too. Stop in. You can get information. There's no cost. There's no obligation. Many, many, many, many people do that. Many people try to help their friends. They even hear a stranger on the at the gas station or the restaurant or grocery store talking about cancer, and they often will tap the person on the shoulder and say, "Hey, you may want to see Dr. Lederman." And I have so many people who've learned about new options that they find so appealing coming here that they never knew about elsewhere. So there's lots of reasons why people come here. One is to get information. There's really three reasons why people come here. Some people come here to get checked out. They want to know about their breast or their lung or their body or their prostate, or their skin. They want to know about what's going on in my body. Number two, newly diagnosed people, people who've recently had a cancer but no treatment. So they're newly diagnosed, like this woman. She's newly diagnosed, but she's had no treatment. She wants to get the best treatment first. And then there's number three, people have already had treatment, and the treatment's not going their way. They just don't like the surgery, or the cancer came back after the surgery, or chemo, or standard radiation. Or they want a second chance, or they just can't tolerate the chemo, or they can't tolerate standard radiation. They want more precise treatment. And remember, the doctor first performing stereotactic, non-invasive, no cutting, no bleeding radiosurgery, pinpoint radiation, is Dr. Lederman, first in America, first in New York, first in the Western Hemisphere, with the most experience. 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Want information? 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We're here for you. 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My name's Dr. Lederman. We'll be right back.
1: 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Thank you, Dr. Lederman. 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My stepfather died of prostate cancer. I know prostate cancer can be devastating. 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He changed my life. 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
3: We are back. And I want to talk about a man who's 69 years old. He's a black man, and I say that because in the black community, 1 in 6 black men get prostate cancer. 1 in 23 black men die of prostate cancer. So he's already at high risk just being a black man. And, of course, any man from any race, religion, creed, color can get prostate cancer. It's higher risk in the black community, but any man's at risk. This man is single. He has 4 children. He also has a positive family history. So his brother has stage 4 prostate cancer. That means the brother, first-degree relative, has cancer. It's traveled already into the bones and lymph nodes, stage 4. So he's got a positive family history. He's a black man. He has a high PSA. His PSA is 8.5. And he already has a biopsy showing a Gleason 7 cancer. Now, what are all these numbers about? So PSA stands for prostatic specific antigen. Every man should know what his PSA is. Normal PSA is 4, but a man can have prostate cancer with a PSA of 1 or 2 or 3. I just had a man this week with a PSA of 1 and prostate cancer. So doesn't guarantee anything. It's a guideline. Guideline. There's lots of guidelines in medicine. This man's PSA was 8.5. Black man with positive family history. He had a biopsy, and the biopsy showed Gleason 7 cancer. Now, in the old days, there used to be a biopsy, and they'd say cancer. Oh, you have cancer or not? Yes, no. You have cancer, you have no cancer, cancer or not. And Gleason understood that some men had more aggressive cancers, and some men had less aggressive cancers. And he made a scale from 2 to 10. Actually, took two areas and added them up. So 1 plus 1 equals 2 is the best a man could have as far as cancer, which is very, very rare. 5 plus 5 equals 10, so very aggressive cancer. This man had 4 plus 3 equals 7. And you should know there's two ways to get to 7, 4 plus 3 and 3 plus 4. And there'll be people who tell you that 4 plus 3 is, but 4 is the dominant type of cancer, so 4 is dominant, more active than 3. 3 plus 4 is less active than 4 plus 3. So he has a Gleason 7, 4 plus 3. He had an abnormality in his sacrum. Doctors, radiologists thought it was a bone island. We, of course, pursued that. His CAT scan showed an enlarged prostate. He was waking up 5 times a night to urinate. 5 times a night. His other doctors elsewhere, and he was at one of the super pooper pooper pooper pooper duper hospitals and doctors. No one talked to him about that. No one offered him medicine to help his urination, which is part of the problem. When a man has a large prostate, often it interferes with the urination because the urine passes right through the urethra. So how did God make our bodies? Well, God put our kidneys there. Our kidneys make the urine. The urine flows down to the bladder. The bladder holds the urine, then has to get out. And in a man, the urine passes right through the middle of the prostate, the urethra, and then out the penis. So an enlarged prostate often puts pressure on the urethra, interferes with the passage, and that often causes delay in urination. So some men think, oh, I'm urinating great 5 times a night, it's so fantastic. But other men know that it means that probably the urine is held up, it's delayed, and he's not urinating completely. And that, in fact, we did testing, is what happened to this man. And we gave him medicine that helped him a lot. So our goal was to help his urination, and more importantly, to help get rid of the cancer. His weight is 250 pounds. He's 5'7". He has no headaches. He had cataract surgery. He has no shortness of breath. He's an ex-smoker, and we know that smoking is very detrimental to the body. It's always great to stop smoking. And some people think smoking marijuana is not smoking. Of course, it's smoking. It puts in toxic chemicals into one's body. It's a great idea to stop smoking everything. It's even a better idea never to smoke anything. So he was on medicine. He came to me on Lupron at one of the big super pooper hospitals. They gave him Lupron for Gleason 7 PSA 8.5 prostate cancer. Well, Lupron is an anti-testosterone, and most men that I know hate Lupron. They hate Lupron. Why? Because it takes away testosterone, takes away libido, takes away erections, causes hot flashes, can cause weight gain, can cause enlargements of the breasts, can cause weakness because it takes away testosterone and more. So he was on Lupron, but Lupron, I should tell you one more thing, a little secret here. Lupron doesn't cure anybody with prostate cancer. So you have prostate cancer and you're getting hormones or Lupron or chemo. Well, one thing you should know, there's no happy ending with the Lupron or with the chemo because it doesn't cure anybody. It's not a curative therapy. And I've already told you before that his brother has stage 4 cancer. He himself is retired. He's got 4 children. He came with his son. I examined him. He had no lymph node involvement. His abdomen was soft, but his prostate was enlarged, big prostate for Gleason 7, PSA 8.5, prostate cancer. And well, I should tell you one more thing. If you have surgery for a Gleason 7 cancer like that, if you have open surgery, open means the doctor cuts you with a knife, or robotic. Robotic means they put a gizmo in your body, and then the doctor sits at a computer screen far from the patient and moves his hands in mittens, and the little gizmo moves around. The doctor can't feel anything in the body. It's not even close to the patient's body. Either way, with open surgery or robotic surgery, success rate is about 60%. With us, 90%. 90% success. So it's easy to understand why so many men come here for prostate cancer treatment. In fact, thousands I've treated thousands of men, and our overwhelming success is very high. Most places, sad to say, don't follow their patients. We do. We follow every patient, and we report back to you on our results. That's what I can tell you. For a Gleason 7 cancer with no Lupron, no hormones, our success is 90%. Why they gave him hormones? Well, maybe they were lost in space or something else. Elsewhere. But I can tell you, this man did not like hormones. He found it distasteful. It felt not to his lifestyle. In fact, we have data showing comparison for our treatment with or without hormones. Success rate is equal. So hormones don't add anything, and we know that hormones cause a lot of side effects like loss of libido, loss of erections, weight gain, hot flashes, enlargement of the breast, thinning of the bones, and other things that most men just don't like. And one more thing I should tell you, that we treat this man

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2: Is quality of life come back? I can tell you that 90% of all the men that we treat are in remission from prostate cancer, and that's thousands of men. So it's a huge difference in quality of life, huge difference. This is the work that we do every day at 1384 Broadway and 38th Street in the heart of New York City. My name is Dr. Gil Lederman. I want to introduce myself because so many people on the radio and so many people are talking, but they don't really necessarily deliver. And so I want to explain who I am so you know who's talking and who you can see if you wish. My name is Dr. Gil Lederman. I was born and raised in Waterloo, Iowa. Went to public school. Went to university. I went to medical school. I graduated medical school MD at 25, real doctor 25, not hamburger helper, real doctor 25, like my brother Ted, Dr. Ted Lederman, MD at 25, and like my wonderful son, Dr. Ariel Lederman, MD at 25. Three Dr. Ledermans, all MDs at 25. Ariel Lederman is a wonderful board-certified radiation cancer doctor here at 1384 Broadway, and patients are lucky to see him. He's very kind and thoughtful and compassionate and smart and compulsive, and he's there for the patient whenever needed, and even more so. So patients are lucky to see Dr. Ariel Lederman. Actually, any of the Dr. Ledermans, all three MDs at 25, here for you. I went on after MD at 25 to Michael Reese, University of Chicago, where I trained for 3 years in internal medicine, and then went on to Harvard Medical School after being board certified internal medicine. Went on to Harvard Medical School, Dana-Farber Cancer Institute, trained for 3 years, was on the staff, treating thousands of patients with cancer at the illustrious Dana-Farber Cancer Institute in Boston, and then moved on to the Joint Center, Harvard Joint Center for Radiation Therapy, trained there, treated thousands of patients before coming to New York. So the only Harvard-trained, triple board-certified radiation cancer doctor in New York, one of the few in the world. First doctor with brain radio surgery in New York, first doctor with body radio surgery in New York, in America, in the Western Hemisphere, here for you, accepting most insurances, Medicare, Medicaid. And I should tell you, by the way, Dr. Ariel Lederman is board certified, trained at some of the most prestigious hospitals in America, here for you, also accepting most insurances, Medicare, Medicaid. One more thing I want to tell you. So there's a couple more secrets, and that is, number one, I want to tell you that you can find us on WR every day of the week. So here's a schedule. Number one, we're on midnight on WR every night, and many people like to go to sleep with Dr. Lederman. Many people like to wake up with Dr. Lederman. It's a great hour, quiet hour. Many people work with Dr. Lederman. They turn on WOR at midnight and listen to our show, new show every night, and learn. You can be almost like a doctor learning so much. You can pass on the information to others. And I can tell you that radio listeners help save lives. So again, every night at midnight, my name's Dr. Lederman. We'll be right back.
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2: 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We're just a few steps from the Radio Surgery New York Cancer Treatment Center on Broadway and 38th Street. 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
3: We are back. So you remember a few minutes ago I spoke to you about this beautiful woman with this beautiful body, 38 years old, with this triple negative breast cancer, 4 centimeters, that she didn't want to have surgery, she didn't want to have chemo. She already saw the surgeons and chemo doctors. They already had their plan to remove her breast and give her chemo. And then she found out about Dr. Lederman. This is 5 years ago. Well, 5 years ago, and she's been cancer-free. Then she brings in her dad. She is so happy with her breast cancer treatment. She brings in her dad. Her dad is 67 years old. He was born, by the way, in Puerto Rico. He's married. He has 2 children. One of whom is that girl, the daughter. She's a real woman now. This man has a history of heart failure, diabetes, high blood pressure, gout, prostatism. Ex-smoker with a PSA going up, up, up. It was 4.4, then 5.2, then 7.7. All of them were high, and he had a biopsy 6 months later. Why he waited 6 months, maybe it's probably not him. Also, it was a Gleason 7. So he has a more aggressive cancer, Gleason 7, atypical cells in other areas, high-grade pin in other areas. An MRI showed an abnormality in the seminal vesicle, suspicious for involvement. So it was an advanced cancer, advanced because it was seminal vesicle involvement. The seminal vesicles are just adjacent to the prostate. More aggressive because it was a Gleason 7 cancer. His creatinine was okay. His A1C for diabetes check was 6.4. He is urinating okay. His post-void is a test to see how much urine is stuck in the bladder. And in him, all the urine was coming out, which is a good thing. He was slightly anemic. He was urinating about 3 times a night. He was offered medication for that. His weight is 236. About the same as 2 years before, with a height of 5'6". He's an ex-smoker, and thank God he's an ex-smoker. It's always better to be a no-never smoker. And, well, his family history, as I told you, his daughter had breast cancer, and his father had breast cancer, and his sister had breast cancer, and another member of the family had prostate cancer, so lots of cancer. And he was encouraged to get genetic testing and inform his other family members because there was so much breast and prostate cancer in his body and in his family. So he'd worked in the steel industries. He was married. He was born in Puerto Rico. On exam, he had a large prostate. He had some swelling of his legs, and that's really consistent with heart failure. So when people have swelling of the legs. When they lay down at night, that fluid comes out of the legs, gets in circulation, goes to the kidney, and people end up urinating all night. So if you have leg swelling or heart failure, that's another reason to take care of it, and you'll feel better because you know, 5 or 10 pounds of water that'll come out of your system, and you won't be urinating all night. So we had a man who has advanced prostate cancer, Gleason 7, with the seminal vesicles involved, and family history of prostate cancer. And, well, we saw him, and I saw him about 4 years ago. And, well, he chose to be treated with us. He did not want to have surgery. He understands for Gleason 7 cancer. It's a more aggressive cancer, especially with seminal vesicle, Gleason 7, family history. And he chose our treatment years ago. And is cancer-free. So he's very happy about that. His PSA is now zero. Two members of the family, both doing great. Daughter with breast cancer and the father with prostate cancer. Prostate cancer patient doing great. PSA zero. Very pleased. Came with an advanced cancer. Advanced cancer. And he's happy to be out of the cancer world. We're talking about a woman who had advanced cancer also. This is a woman who came to us from Honduras. She's 63 years old. She's single without any children. Years ago, she had vaginal bleeding. She was found to have endometrial cancer. So what is endometrial cancer? So, there's a lot of terms in medicine or Latin words. Endo means inside the uterus. Actually, endo is inside and metrio is uterus. So she had a cancer of the lining of the uterus. You should know that when a woman menstruates, when she has her monthly periods, that blood is from the lining of the uterus. That lining is glandular tissues that can become cancerous. So she had a cancer of the lining of the uterus, and she had a serous cancer, and she had a hysterectomy. She had her uterus removed and her ovaries removed, and she had her omentum removed and lymph nodes removed, all at one of the biggest hospitals in New York area. She had chemotherapy afterwards, and she had the surgery, and then she had some radiation to the vagina area, and then she had Keytruda. So we know that endometrial uterus cancer does not respond very well to chemo and immunotherapy. In fact, I would suspect it doesn't cure anybody. Well, she got a year of Keytruda, which is probably, I don't know, $10,000 or $20,000 a month. So it's probably a lot of somebody's money, probably yours and mine and hers. And she had the surgery, which was a big surgery. And she had some radiation, and none of it worked. None of it worked. She went elsewhere to try to get radiation for recurrent cancer, and they just could not get their act together. They couldn't get their act together. She came to us with a mass by the spine at T10 and more pelvic masses. So despite having surgery, despite having chemo, despite having standard radiation, despite having immunotherapy, carboplatinum, Taxol, nothing worked. And that's what I tell people all the time, that most likely the treatment won't work. I know about it. I'm the only, sad to say, triple board certified Harvard trained radiation cancer doctor in New York. Her family history, her brother had pancreas cancer. On exam, her abdomen was soft, her lungs were clear. There was no swelling of her legs. There was no lymph node involvement by exam. But she has this advanced endometrial cancer. It's already traveled to the spine and the pelvis. And she came here. And yes, a beautiful result. We treated her with radiosurgery, which was never offered anywhere else. No one has the experience we have. And she is now, she had cancer stage 4, and she's now cancer free. Imaging shows no evidence of cancer in the spine where we treated her and in the pelvis where we treated her. So dramatic, dramatic differences with our treatment, all non-invasively with no cutting, no bleeding, no chemo, no years of chemo, no years of immunotherapy. And yet with us, she's cancer-free, doing great. And just points out the difference of the work we do here and the difference of why so many people come here to get a fresh second opinion. We give all the options. We talk about local therapy. We talk about regional therapy. We talk about systemic therapy and all forms of each. It seems like so many other doctors advocate the treatment that they do themselves. And it's so different here. where we offer all the options and explain all the options. And most of all, our literature that we'll send to you or give to you, if you call us, you can call us even now at 212-CHOICES. Call us at 212-246-4237. We talk about all the options. We encourage you to know all the options. We think that each patient is the president of United States of his or her body. And we really mean that and respect that. And we want every patient to have all the options. So finally, she came here. Finally, she learned all about the options that were hidden from her elsewhere. Hidden from her elsewhere. And now she is cancer-free, even though she had stage 4 cancer. And that's the way we like it. That's the way she likes it. That's the work that we do every day at 1384 Broadway, Broadway and 38th Street in the heart of New York City. And I want to talk about another woman. This is a woman from Jamaica. She's a 66-year-old black woman, and I say that because in the black community, the death rate is 240% higher for black women with breast cancer than others. And, of course, we take care of every woman and man and child that we can, that the patient wants, and regardless of age or religion or creed or color, but in the black community, there's an increased risk of death. And that's why we speak out. We speak out for everyone to come if they wish and get a second opinion. Or, as I say, there's three reasons to come: to get checked out when you're diagnosed with cancer, if, God forbid, you are, or if you've had other treatments that hasn't worked, give us a call. This is a 66-year-old woman. She's married without children. She came with her husband. She had diabetes and high blood pressure. She had a kidney transplant 10 years ago. She had a mammogram. She had a left breast lump that was seen at one of the super pooper big hospitals. She had a biopsy that was positive. She was offered chemo and surgery elsewhere, which she declined. She just did not want to have chemo, did not want to have surgery on her breast. She has a history of diabetes. She's on blood pressure medication. She's on medicines for the kidney transplant. And she's married. She has no children. She's born in Jamaica. She used to be a phlebotomist at one of the biggest hospitals. She worked at one of the biggest hospitals, but didn't want treatment at that hospital. So I examined her in the left breast. There's a 3.5-centimeter mass at the 11 o'clock position of the left breast. We talked about that earlier, what that means. So she has this left breast cancer, and she had our treatment only years ago. She declined chemo. She declined surgery. She had our treatment only, and she's cancer-free. And, of course, people ask, women ask, men ask, what's the follow-up? Well, the follow-up, people here get imaging, they get blood tests, they get physical exam, they get everything done to get checked out for checking to see that the cancer is truly in remission. And same with this woman. So this is the work that we do every day. We have a new booklet about breast cancer to send you. We have a new DVD about breast cancer to send you. You can check our website, which is rsny.org. 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
0: I'm Johnny Braggs, the number two, for my stepfather who died of prostate cancer, and my uncle who suffered so much after prostate cancer surgery. 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
2: 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This is Rob Redstone here with Dr. Gil Lederman in the heart of New York City. We're just a few steps from the Radio Surgery New York Cancer Treatment Center on Broadway and 38th Street. 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He was the first in New York with fractionated brain radiosurgery, and he's the first in America and in the Western Hemisphere with body radiosurgery. You can also call Dr. Lederman at 212-CHOICES for a free informative booklet and DVD. Hey, Dr. Lederman, we're back.
3: We are back. I want to tell you about one of the most dramatic stories and patients that I can remember. This is a story about a 78-year-old man. He's from Hungary. He was divorced. He had two children. He's an ex-smoker. His high blood pressure. He had a history of a kidney being removed at one of the big hospitals in New York for kidney cancer, which is a whole other issue. His kidney was removed, and his doctors didn't tell him, hey, we can remove your kidney and throw it in the bucket, or you can see Dr. Lederman and have non-invasive treatment for your kidney cancer with no cutting, no bleeding, no kidney removal, no hospital, no anesthesia. Well, guess why the surgeon didn't tell him that? Guess why the surgeon told him, oh, you have to have your kidney removed. Guess why the surgeon didn't tell him, hey, you can go see Dr. Lederman, the first doctor in America to perform non-invasive treatment radiosurgery for the kidney cancer with high success rates with no cutting and no bleeding. Why would the surgeon hide that from the patient? Why would the surgeon hide treatment options from the patient? Isn't the obligation of the doctor to talk about all the options? We do. I'm happy to talk about surgery for kidney cancer or chemo or immunotherapy or no treatment or radiation radiosurgery. Why can't the surgeon also tell the patient? It's not just one surgeon. We see this every day. It's why so many people come here to learn about all the options every day. So many people come here to get a fresh second opinion every day. We accept most insurances, Medicare, Medicaid, every day. So this man had his kidney removed at this big hospital, and he went to a super pooper pooper hospital, and he was getting checked out. And finally, he came to me to learn about all his options. And I said, well, it's time we stage you up. He'd gone to one of the big hospitals. They weren't even checking to see if the cancer came back. They weren't doing any scans on him. No one was checking anything to see if he, anything, I mean, it was scans, like a CAT scan, PET scan, bone scan. No one was checking any scans, imaging, and there's no cancer markers for kidney cancer. So basically nothing very useful other than putting their fingers on his chest or lymph nodes. He was divorced. He had two children in Hungary. He's an engineer. He came by himself. Physical exam was perfectly fine. And yet he had a 45-pound weight loss in the history of smoking, in the history of kidney cancer. And his doctors at that biggest, super, most famous place, they must have known he lost 45 pounds, and they must have known he was a smoker, and they must have known that he had kidney cancer, wouldn't you think? If they were treating him for the kidney cancer and following him up after surgery, wouldn't they know what his weight, that he's lost 45 pounds, he was a smoker, he had cancer, wouldn't you do something? Wouldn't you flash the red light and say, hey, man, there's something going on? Wouldn't you do that? Wouldn't any logical person do that? Well, nothing was done. And the patient came to me because he heard about us through a friend. A radio listener like you said, hey, why don't you go see Dr. Lederman? And so he came to me, about 3 years ago with this weight loss, 45 pounds, with nothing being done. And we checked him out, and we did a scan of his body, and we found a mass in his lung. And I sat down with him. I said, hey, you know, you're a smoker. We know you have a history of kidney cancer. There's a mass in your lung that's highly suspicious for cancer. And I work with some of the best radiologists in New York City. I would say some of the best radiologists in the world. I know them. I see patients from all over the place, not just from one place. And so we went back then to a super-duper place. And said, Dr. Lederman told me I have a mass in the lung. What do you think about that? And they said, oh, there can't be anything there. There's nothing there. Don't worry about it. And so they falsely reassured him. He had 45-pound weight loss. He had a history of kidney cancer. He wasn't doing well. Dr. Lederman and our staff and our group and our colleagues found a mass in his lungs. Remember, he's a heavy smoker. And he went back to the super-duper big place, and they were probably ashamed and embarrassed that they had seen him for 10 years and didn't do any proper follow-up, didn't do any proper imaging, didn't do any proper testing. And they were so happy to denounce me rather than to do the right thing and diagnose the patient. And 6 months went by, And then one day he walked back into my office, and he said, Dr. Lederman, I'm back. You were right. And what did he mean by that? Well, it took 6 months for the other super pooper pooper scooper doctor and super duper pooper duper hospital to get imaging to confirm what we knew 6 months later. And by then, that cancer in the lung had already traveled to the spine and was stage 4 cancer, small cell cancer. So when we saw him and diagnosed him, he had a curable cancer. A cancer was curable in the lung, and yet the other super pooper doctors told him there was nothing there. They waited 6 months, and in 6 months, that cancer in the lung traveled to the spine and became stage 4 cancer. How does a cancer go from the lung to the spine? Through the bloodstream. So there are delay, and delay can be lethal. Delay can be fatal, and that's what happened to him, a fatal, lethal delay. Result in him having stage 4 cancer. And he came to me and he said, Doctor, I'm so sorry. I'm so sorry I didn't listen to you. And I said, what can I do? I did the best I could. We worked you up. You came to me smoking, history of kidney cancer, 45-pound weight loss. We did the right thing. And then you went back to the other place. You didn't trust us. You went back, and their delay of 6 months will cost you, sad to say, your life. And, of course, we offered treatment for the cancer of the lung and cancer of the spine. But by then, he had stage 4 cancer rather than localized cancer. Localized cancer could be cured. So coming to radio surgery can make a huge difference. 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
10: News this hour from Town Hall. I'm Jason Walker. New U.S. strikes targeting Iran. Here's Lisa Dwyer.
11: The U.S. military has launched a series of strikes against Iranian targets after three merchant ships were struck in the waters of Oman. In a statement posted to social media, U.S. Central Command says American forces launched the strikes to impose heavy costs for targeting and attacking commercial shipping crewed by innocent civilians in an international waterway, and says that Iran's demonstrated aggression was unwarranted, dangerous, and a clear violation of the ceasefire. I'm Lisa Dwyer.
10: An update on that bombing incident in Monaco.
12: The woman suspected of trying to kill a Ukrainian business tycoon in a bombing attack in Monaco last week was found dead in Ukraine with gunshot wounds to the head. Ukraine's Secret Service said that a Ukrainian military intelligence officer confessed to killing the bombing suspect, Anastasia Berezovska, with the help of a former law enforcement officer. The security service said he claimed to have acted on his own and without knowledge of his superiors. Authorities have not disclosed possible motives for the bombing attack or the killing of Berezovska. Based on the sophistication of the remote-controlled explosive device that was used, investigators in Monaco said last week that they believed multiple people were involved in the attack. I'm Haya Pinjwani.
10: Authorities say an Immigration and Customs Enforcement officer shot and killed a man in Houston during an operation after he attempted to evade arrest. Department of Homeland Security says the shooting occurred during an operation against an illegal immigrant from Mexico. Former Dallas Cowboys defensive end Marshawn Nealand, who died by suicide in November of 2025, had early stage chronic traumatic encephalopathy. That is a brain abnormality linked to repeated head trauma. More on these stories, townhall.com.
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3: This is Dr. Lederman, and thank you, Rob, and thank you, Noah, and thank you for tuning in today. And every day we're on the radio, and every day we learn together, and we learn new things every day. Every show is different, and the reason we're here is to educate so that you, if God forbid you or your loved ones or family or friends or even that person down the street gets sick or needs care and needs advice, you'll think back, hey, this show has changed your life. And I can tell you it's changed so many lives. There's so many people I can think of who were listening to the show. They called me up, whether it was a tumor on their ear, a tumor on their brain, skin cancers. We see so many people with skin cancers who surgeons, dermatologists or surgeons, derm means in Latin skin, and ologist one who studies the skin, but actually a dermatologist is a surgeon. So many people with skin cancers, basal cell and squamous cells on the face and eyes and ears and mouth and hands and feet and elsewhere. And I can tell you of the 3 million skin cancers, and that's right, there's 3 million skin cancers a year. I would say that probably 99% of them are referred for surgery, usually Mohs, M-O-H-S, Mohs, which is kind of deforming or excavation of surgery. It removes, they try to remove all the cancer. They say they can get the last cancer cell, but doctors cannot see the last cancer cell. So when they say that, I don't believe it's true. I don't believe they should be telling that to their patients. And I also believe one more thing, that I believe that doctors should be telling patients all the options. It's how we're trained, how we're taught, or at least how I was taught years ago, is that we're supposed to be educated, and we're supposed to pass on the education to our patients and their loved ones. And that's what we do here at 1384 Broadway. Even our package, if you call our office now or later or never, even our package will include all the options. We talk about chemo and surgery and different forms of radiation and no treatment, hospice. And also we talk about various forms of radiation, including what we think is the best for most people, stereotactic radiosurgery. We're the first in the Western Hemisphere with stereotactic body radiosurgery. We know doctors almost always say you should go to the doctor with the most experience, and we know who the doctor is with the most experience. It's the person who started radiosurgery decades ago when all the other places were doing standard radiation with weeks and weeks of treatment and standard radiation, radiating healthy tissues. One doctor stood up and said, hey, there's a better way to hit the cancer, not hit the healthy organs. And because we can hit the cancer, we can give higher doses, and higher doses are more successful. They're biologically different. Standard radiation and radiosurgery are so different. And one of the most common questions I get is, Dr. Lederman, what is radiosurgery? Radiosurgery is not surgery. There's no cutting. There's no bleeding. So it's a misnomer. It's wrongly named. It's kind of to say the radiation beam acts like a knife to eliminate the cancer, but it's not a knife. And it's really a form of treatment that's precise, non-invasive. Nothing touches the patient's body. Patient lays in a particular position. We're the only ones, to the best of my knowledge, to use a stereotactic frame, a frame to hold the body in position. And we're able to hold the body and hit the cancer non-invasively in minutes. Patients come in, get their treatment, turn around, go home, go to lunch, go across the street to Macy's or Bryant Park or Penn Station or Port Authority or wherever. Many people work and walk in the areas. Many people take the train or subway or bus in the area. Many people come from around the world. We have patients right now from all over the world, from Canada and Florida and Europe and Africa, all over the world here for treatment. We just saw even today there's 200,000 people a day from Japan who check out our website. Can you imagine that? 200,000 people a day from Japan, just as an example of one country who check our website. And by the way, our website, if you want to check it out, is rsny.org. RobertSamNewYork.org. Really, it stands for RadiosurgeryNewYork.org. So if you wonder why 200,000 people from Japan and millions from America check out our website, well, you can too. But if you have a cancer question, it's always best to meet in person. So I want to talk about patients. Every day I see patients, and every day I take notes, and every day we come here and talk about our patients. That's what we're going to do today, of course, like every day, and you're always welcome. If you have particular questions, it's always best to meet in person. So there's no Zoom and gloom with Zoom and gloom and telephone calls. You can't examine the patient. Communication's totally different. I had a patient who came to me, one of the biggest performers in the New York Philharmonic. He saw his cardiologist by Zoom, and then he came to me the next day. His cardiologist said he was in perfect health, and I found that he had a major, he was in heart failure. And of course, the cardiologist on Zoom and gloom and doom couldn't examine the patient. And the patient didn't even know he was in heart failure. Telephone calls, the patient can only talk about what he or she has. And so there's no physical exam. And doctors and patients have known for hundreds of years the best way to meet, the most serious way to meet, is in person. And that's why we do that every day. So I want to talk about a gentleman, and I'm talking about him because, well, his sister just came to see me. This is a man, a businessman in one of the five boroughs, and he's about 50 years old, and he's a hotshot businessman, and I think he's doing okay, and he's in the construction industry, and he's in the housing industry, and he's successful in his field. And then he started to lose weight and had abdominal pain, and he got a scan in one of the smaller hospitals. He got a biopsy, and he was found to have a cholangiocarcinoma. Cholangiocarcinoma is a cancer of the bile ducts. So if you think about it, the liver makes these juices, and these juices go to the gallbladder, and then from the gallbladder they go through ducts, through passageways. It's like whatever, your air conditioner goes through ducts. Well, the juices in the body have to travel somehow, and they go through ducts into the intestines, where they pass their juices on to intestines so you can digest. So it's mandatory to digest, and without those juices we can't digest, and we'd probably starve to death. So this man developed a cancer of the bile ducts, and it's called a cholangiocarcinoma. Cholangiocarcinomas are cancers that are difficult sometimes to detect, and so there's nothing you can feel, really. It's not like a breast cancer where you can feel a lump, or a throat cancer where you have a pain in your throat, or a skin cancer where you have a mold, or a kidney cancer, you might have blood in the urine. No. So cholangiocarcinoma is detected by a scan usually. Sometimes there's blood tests. It's like pancreas cancers are often detected by scanning. And sometimes people say, well, Dr. Lederman, how can I have a cancer if I don't have any symptoms? Well, any one of us can have a cancer. You can have a cancer the size of a pea anywhere in your body. How would you know about that? How would you possibly know about that? So many of us, probably some of us listening today, have cancers that are undetected because you just can't detect it unless you come to the doctor. Many people come to us for cancer checkups, cancer screenings, to check the breasts and the lung and the prostate and intestines and the whole body, skin and elsewhere. So this man had abdominal pain and weight loss, and he had a scan, he had a biopsy, he had a cholangiocarcinoma, and then he thought he was really super smart, and he went to one of the biggest hospitals in New York City, and they did a scan, and they found he had stage 4 cancer. So stage four means the cancer has traveled, it's gotten in the bloodstream, and it's traveled in a hit case. It had traveled to the lung and lymph nodes and other sites. And they started them on chemotherapy. They told them it's okay. The chemo's going everywhere in the body. Your cancer's gone elsewhere in the body, and the chemo's going everywhere in your body. And I'm sure you've all heard about that. You probably all had friends or loved ones or others. Oh, don't worry. The chemo's going all over the body. Well, the problem with that is, it's true, the chemo's going most everywhere in the body. What they don't tell you, what chemo doctors don't tell you, and I'm a chemo doctor, I spent years at Harvard studying and years at Harvard treating patients and years at Harvard on the staff. What they don't tell you is that the chemo doesn't work very well. So sure, it's going all over the body. They put it in the veins and it goes all over the body. But the problem is it doesn't have the power or capacity or ability to cure the cancer. So it's going all over the body. And this patient thought he was really smart because he went to this fancy hospital with oodles of dollars and oodles of bills. And chemo is usually about $10,000 to $20,000 a month. So you can see how bills add up to $100,000 to $200,000 a year at these super duper places, and they're not shy about sending bills and other things. But what they can't do is to give a treatment that is durable. And he heard this radio show and he came and he had one mass that was huge. One mass was almost the size of a melon, a big melon in his abdomen, in his liver actually. And I saw him and I explained to him and his loved ones that the chemo just does not have the strength or the power or the capacity to be successful. And I mean successful, I don't mean for a day or a week or a month. I mean to cure the cancer, to make the treated cancer go away. That chemo was going throughout his body, in the lung and the lymph nodes and the liver. It was going everywhere. Yeah, it was. But the problem is it chemo does not have the capacity for this kind of cancer, and in fact for most cancers, to cure the patient. So the doctor never really tells the patient, in my view, the truth. You can say, hey, I'll give you the treatment and it might slow down the cancer for a week or a month, but then the cancer will grow right back. He doesn't, or she doesn't say that. And if they said that to the patient, probably the whole chemo industry would collapse. And it's a multi-billion dollar industry. If you read the newspaper, you'll see about company number X buying company number Z for, I don't know what, $20 trillion because they expect to be reimbursed so much. And sometimes I have patients who come to me, their pills are $30,000 or $40,000 a month. And they say, oh, don't worry, I have insurance. But that's not exactly the case. So often there's a copay. And then all of us pay. When the insurance rates go up, all of us pay. You and I and your neighbor and the person down the street, we all pay for treatment that really doesn't buy very much for the patient. It's not like when you have gonorrhea and you get penicillin and the gonorrhea usually goes away or most commonly goes away. That's a successful treatment. And a lot of people are expecting, well, that the chemotherapy will work like for penicillin and gonorrhea. It's not the same. And sad to say, the patients are really not informed. They're not really being told the limitations of the treatment. So for this man, this 50-year-old businessman with a big, massive cholangiocarcinoma at a super-duper famous hospital getting chemo, and he comes here and I explain to him why that chemo is just not going to give him what he wants, which is a durable response to treatment. And he said, well, what would you recommend? I said, well, if you want to have a proof, we can treat the worst tumor in your body. We can treat that big tumor, the 12-centimeter mass in your liver, and then you'll see which treatment works better, our treatment or your million-dollar treatment at Super Duper General. And he agreed, and he started the treatment, and he had our treatment to the biggest mass. And this was about 8 months ago. And, well, his doctor getting him the chemo was so angry at Dr. Lederman, so angry that we would say that his chemo wasn't as good as he was led to believe. And so the patient wanted to believe somebody. He had to believe somebody. He had to believe a fairy tale Or he had to believe a doctor who was telling him the straight dope. And I believe the straight dope because I like to be able to sit there 5 years and 10 years and whatever later and say, yeah, whatever I told you or your loved one, whatever I told you, that's the way it was. And I can tell you every day I have patients who come and say, Dr. Lederman, of all the doctors I saw, you're the one who told me the straight story. So now the patient comes back and he had my treatment about 8 months ago, and he had the chemo, the $20,000 a month chemo. And what's happened? Well, the cancer that we treated, the biggest mass, the most difficult mass, is dead in the water. He had a PET scan, shows it's dead in the water. It doesn't even pick up any PET scan activity. PET scan is a radioactive sugar. It goes throughout the body. And usually cancer likes to eat. It would eat anything. It would eat a steak or a potato or sugar. But sugar is easy to put a radiation label on it and measure the activity of the cancer. And so we had a PET scan, and the PET scan showed the tumor, the cancer we treated, the cholangiocarcinoma, 12 centimeters, successfully treated. And he's had no more treatment to that in 8 months. He had the treatment. He came in. We made a stereotactic frame. We computerized the body. We sent it invisible beams, attacked the cancer. He had about 7-8 treatments. Treatments take about 20 minutes. He gets up and goes home or goes to work. He does his business, takes care of his loved ones. Well, with us, that was it. That was it. Months and months ago with chemo. He got chemo and chemo and chemo and chemo. And now, what's the verdict months later, 8 months later? Well, I saw the PET scan, and the PET scan showed the cancer we treated is dead in the water, just like your communicator, Dr. Lederman, communicated to this patient. And all the other cancers, pretty much all of them, have all grown, taken off. The chemo number one and chemo number two and chemo number three have been useless, useless. And now the family's screaming, oh, Dr. Lederman, please tell Super Duper General your secrets on how you treated the patient so they can do what you do. It doesn't work that way. Look, I've been treating patients with radiosurgery since 1986. Years and years and decades. I've treated about 40,000 patients, and every patient really is different. There's no one formula fits everybody, and this is the work we do. And this is kind of proof to you and proof to the family and proof to this man and proof to our staff that the treatment that we perform most commonly works, most commonly kills the cancer where we aim the beam. And it's also, like we talk about most every day, that the chemotherapy, sad to say, just does not live up to its hype, does not live up to its price, does not live up to its toxicity. Lots of people who get chemotherapy, because remember, the chemotherapy is like a poison going through the body, so it damages the bone marrow. Many people lose their hair. Many people have damage to the nerves. Many people have what's called neuropathy in the hands and feet, where their hands and feet are numb and painful. I've had one patient recently had so much chemo, they had so much neuropathy, they couldn't walk because the chemotherapy had damaged the nerves, so it had harmed them so much they could not any longer walk. So this man who had a race between Dr. Lederman's radiosurgery to the biggest, most difficult mass, well, that cancer's dead in the water. All the other cancer got chemotherapy, $10,000, $20,000 a month, useless progressive cancer, didn't work. And now they're begging for Dr. Lederman's secret formula. Well, it's always best to return here for evaluation and treatment and consideration. If you're getting chemo and it's just not working, or you have toxicity and you don't like that toxicity, or it's not working or not tolerated, or you want to learn about other options that are probably being hidden from you, it's probably time to give Dr. Lederman a call at 212-CHOICES. You can check our website, which is rsny.org, rsny.org. Our phone number is 212-CHOICES. 212 means New York City. And choices, just like this man had choices, and he chose our treatment for the biggest cancer mass, which was successful still to this day. And that's the reason so many people come to us from around the world. That's the reason why 200,000 People in Japan check out our website every day, and millions here in America. My name is Dr. Lederman. We'll be right back.
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2: 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This is Rob Redstone here with Dr. Gil Lederman in the heart of New York City. We're just a few steps from the Radio Surgery New York Cancer Treatment Center on Broadway and 38th Street. 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
3: We are back, and we have some secret things to tell you in just a few minutes. I want to talk about a man who came to me 66 years old, born in Jamaica. And I would tell you, in the Caribbean, there's lots of cancer. This man came as a 66-year-old. He's a black man, and we know blacks in America, one in six black men will get prostate cancer. One in 23 will die of cancer, the prostate. And why do we talk about it? Well, to educate. And of course, we take care of men and women and children of every race and religion and creed and color. But we're raising a flag. Hey, you may want to come in and get a checkup for the possibility of cancer. Or if you have cancer, you might want to learn about treatment options that most likely will give you a better chance to be successfully treated. This man came to me, 66 years old, born in Jamaica. He has four children. He worked in a hospital, and he had an elevated PSA. He had a biopsy, showed a Gleason 9 cancer. So Gleason understood that there were different kinds of cancer. And every man that comes here with prostate cancer, we talk about it and show him and his loved ones the difference. And he knows that most likely with surgery, the cancer would come back. And with surgery, most likely would damage the nerves. And damaging the nerves most likely would make him impotent. Men who have surgery on the prostate, 98% have damage to the nerves, damage to their erections. 80% have trouble holding the urine and leak urine. So this man had a Gleason 9 cancer, a risk

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2: 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Many chose our treatment with this high-risk cancer, Gleason 9, 5 years ago. And now his PSA is zero, and he is very happy to be in remission, no evidence of cancer, doing great with a good quality of life. And this is the work that we do every day at 1384 Broadway. We'll talk about a woman who comes 51 years old, born in New York City. She's perimenopausal, single, without children. She went to the doctor for a viral syndrome. She had a chest x-ray. She was found to have a nodule. She had a CAT scan, a PET scan. She had a biopsy. She was told she had cancer. She was sent to a surgeon. The surgeon said they have to cut out part of her lung. She went to one of the biggest hospitals in New York. And the doctor did not tell her about all the options. The doctor told her, oh, you have to have your lung cut out. She quit smoking 2 days before she saw me. And the doctor, the surgeons, other doctors did not tell her any options. And she didn't like that. She didn't like that the doctors were not being honest with her about options. Her sister died of cancer. I examined her. This is a woman, if you saw her, doctor saw her, you would not know she had cancer. Lungs were clear, lymph nodes were clear, normal heart sounds, abdomen was soft. She had a nodule in the lung, biopsy proven, and she chose our treatment. And she chose it because she felt that it was the best for her. She felt there was excellent results, which we reviewed. She did not like the idea of going in the hospital, having part of her lung removed, having her lung deflated, being in the ICU, having a chest tube, having pain, and then hoping not to get an infection or other complication in the hospital. With us, totally opposite. No cutting, no bleeding. We make a stereotactic frame of the body. We computerize the body. And then we send in beams and just a few treatments. And our success rate is very high. And that's what she chose 5 years ago. So 5 years ago, we treated her for lung cancer. No cutting, no bleeding, no hospital stay, no anesthesia. And today, she is cancer-free, doing great. She comes and sees me about twice a year with cancer tests, physical exam, and scans. This is the work that we do every day at 1384 Broadway. Broadway and 38th Street in the heart of New York City. And we're talking about a woman who is 60 years old. She's a Hispanic woman born in the Dominican Republic, and she came with a big lump in her armpit. It was biopsied elsewhere. She went to three of the biggest, most famous hospitals in New York City for her lymphoma, stage one lymphoma. And some of the doctors told her to get chemo. Some told her not to get chemo. And, well, she didn't like it. No doctor told her all the options. Again, same story. She had a cancer. She had a lymphoma in the armpit, stage one. No one talked to her about the options. No one told her about all the options. Why is that? Why were they only talking about their treatment? And why is it so often the case? Doctors only talk about their own treatment. Here, you'll come in, you'll see signs and artwork about all the options. We'll give you a package, or we'll even send you a package. You can call us even now at 212-CHOICES, 212-CHOICES, and you'll get a package now about all the options. Well, this woman did not want to have chemo. She didn't want to have immunotherapy. She didn't want to have no treatment either. She wanted the best chance to be cancer-free. And no one talked to her about that until she came here, met Dr. Lederman, and this is the work we do every day. We staged her up. We got scans. We reviewed the pathology. We examined the patient. Got blood tests. Found she had a stage one lymphoma. And we talked about an option that most likely she'd be successfully treated with. And that's what she chose. And she chose that 10 years ago. 10 years ago, she was treated for this lymphoma. I saw her recently. She's doing great. There's no evidence of cancer. She never had any other treatment. No surgery, no chemo, no immunotherapy, no cutting, no bleeding, no hospitals. Only a

0: few treatments here with Dr. Lederman. Treatments that no other doctor, the three biggest hospitals in New York City, did not offer her. Why did they hide that from her? Why? Why? Why do you think that is? And one more thing, I want to introduce myself because so many people are on the radio and so many people aren't really doctors or so many people don't tell you who they really are. So here I am in a nutshell, Dr. Lederman. I was born and raised in Waterloo, Iowa. 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And, of course, Grand Central just steps away from our office. 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My name is Dr. Lederman. We'll be right back.
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1: 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This is Rob Redstone here with Dr. Gil Lederman in the heart of New York City. 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He was the first in New York with fractionated brain radiosurgery, and he's the first in America and in the Western Hemisphere with body radiosurgery. 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
2: Thank you so much. That was Calvin singing about his prostate cancer. He's an incredible artist. He performs in Europe and Asia, performs over New York City. If you want to see him and listen to him recording, you can, well, listen on our DVD. Our prostate DVD features him, and he tells his whole case about having prostate cancer and now in remission. He talks about that, and you can watch it. Just ask for our prostate DVD. We'll send it to you at no charge, or you can come in, or you can check him out in Manhattan. He performs at various places, and he's fantastic. He wrote that song, he performed that song, and he played guitar for that song. So he is fantastic, doing well years later after treatment here at 1384 Broadway, and so happy that he sings about it. He's so happy. I'm so happy. We're all so happy to listen to him. And now we have Howard on the phone. How are you, Howard?
3: I'm doing fair. I had prostate surgery and radiation.
2: Okay.
3: And my PSA kept on rising, and I called your office to make an
2: appointment. Well, wait, excuse me. Before you talk about calling my office, how many years ago were you diagnosed with prostate cancer?
3: 28 years ago.
2: What was your PSA and Gleason score 28 years ago?
3: I don't know the Gleason. At that time, it was around 4.
2: And after the surgery, did you lose your erections and control the urine?
3: No.
2: So you had great erections?
3: I had leaks because the doctor made me cauterize myself 180 times.
2: Okay.
3: Which caused me leakage the rest of my life.
2: So you had leakage, and the erections are fantastic?
3: No, not anymore.
2: Okay, so the erections are gone and the urinary control is gone. Is that right?
3: No, the urinary control is, yeah, it's a problem, but it's not gone completely, no.
2: Well, but it's as good as it was before your surgery?
3: No.
2: Okay, so it's a problem. You can say that, because when men don't tell the actual facts, it leads other men to get surgery, then other men end up impotent and other men end up leaking. So you had the surgery, and then your PSA started rising. Is that what happened?
3: After the surgery and the radiation.
2: Well, wait a second. Excuse me. The point of surgery is to cure you. So why did you get radiation after the surgery?
3: An oncologist suggested it.
2: Why?
3: I don't know why. He just
2: went to him. Well, you shouldn't know why. Most likely it was because your PSA wasn't zero. After surgery, your PSA should be zero, okay?
3: So it wasn't zero, so it wasn't zero.
2: So then you had radiation, and now why are you calling today?
3: My PSA, since the radiation, has gone from 0.01 to 4.9.
2: So the cancer's back. So what's your question now?
3: It doubled in the last 3 months.
2: I understand that. The cancer's back. So what's your question now?
3: I went to the doctor, and he wants me to have a PET scan and a MRI, and eventually he wants me to go on hormone surgery.
2: Hormone is not surgery. Hormone is just a treatment.
3: Right. Then I asked him about if I can get radiosurgery.
2: Just one minute. So you had the surgery, it failed. You had the standard radiation, it failed. Now the cancer's back, and he wants to do these tests. Have you done those tests yet?
3: No, I'm doing them on the 15th of the month.
2: Okay, so if you want to come and see us, then you just come in with those tests. That's all that happens.
3: I have one question to ask you.
2: Okay.
3: He told me that I can't have radiation, your radiation.
2: Excuse me. He doesn't even know where the cancer is. It could be in the bones. It could be in the lymph nodes. It could be anywhere in your body. He doesn't know that. So he's giving you an advice based on nothing, right?
3: Well, his advice to me was...
2: Excuse me. He's telling you you can't have Dr. Lederman's treatment, but he doesn't even know where the cancer is, correct? No one does.
3: Excuse me.
2: You're making an assumption, and you're making a false assumption. You think that there's only one place that the cancer could be in your body, and that's the area where the prostate was, and you have your whole body. Prostate cancer loves to go to the bones and the lymph nodes. You need to get those tests and bring the tests in, and we'll talk about it.
3: Okay. If I bring them in, if it's in the prostate area, can I have your surgery?
2: It depends where the prostate area is. There's lots of area there. There's a prostate itself area. There's a lymph nodes next to it area. There's the rest of your body area. So you need to come in.
3: But if it's in the prostate area
2: I just told you, there's lots of different areas in the prostate area. There's the immediate area, there's the bladder neck, there's the lymph nodes, there's different areas. And your doctor's telling you the answer without even knowing the answer, which is wrong. In medicine, you have to have facts, right? We're scientists, and we should be advising the patient correctly. So I agree you should get the PET scan and the MRI, you should get that. And then we'll sit and talk about it. That's all I know. I don't know anything more else about you. You want to come in? You're welcome to come in. But I don't do advice based on presumptions on the phone. This is bad medicine. We take your life seriously.
3: I've told many people about you.
2: Well, don't tell anyone about me. Worry about yourself. If you wish, come in with the scans, and we'll talk about it. And then there's other scans that could be done as well before the PET scan. PET scan's a very expensive test and lots of radiation exposure to you. There's other tests that are less expensive and probably equally good. So there's other things that could be done besides those particular tests. So, again, if you want to come in, please do so, and we'd be honored to see you.
3: Thank you.
2: God bless you. I'm sorry to all the complications. I'm sorry you had the surgery, which didn't work and damaged your quality of life. So God bless you, and we'll see you soon. Okay?
3: Thank you.
2: God bless you. My name is Dr. Lederman. We'll be right back.
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1: 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This is Rob Redstone here with Dr. Gil Lederman in the heart of New York City. 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He was the first in New York with fractionated brain radiosurgery, and he's the first in America and in the Western Hemisphere with body radiosurgery. 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
2: We are back. I want to talk about a 67-year-old woman. She was born in New York State, and she's married. And, well, she came here with her wife, so it's a modern era. She had a history of breast cancer. Sad to say, she had bilateral mastectomies elsewhere. And we know at some of the biggest hospitals, 97% of the women were getting mastectomies for breast cancer, where here, Dr. Lederman, 90% of the women were keeping their breast. And that, sad to say, was years ago. I wish that we had a chance to meet years ago when she had the breast cancer. And now she's coming kind of fed up with surgery, fed up with mastectomies, with a squamous carcinoma on her right cheek, and now she does not want to have surgery. She does not want to be deformed again. And, well, she heard about our work for treatment of skin cancers, of squamous cell and basal cell and keratoacanthomas. And, well, she did not go back to that place that did bilateral mastectomies on her. No. She came here and examined her, and she had about a centimeter mass and a regular red lesion in front of the ear on the right side, and no lymph nodes were involved, and her lungs were clear, and her heart was fine, and the rest of her body was A-OK. And she chose our treatment, and we treated her non-invasively with no cutting and no bleeding for her skin cancer right on her face. She did not want to be deformed again. She had enough with bilateral mastectomy. She did not want to be deformed again. We treated her. She's cancer-free. She's doing great. She's happy, healthy, and this is the work we do every day at 1384 Broadway. Now we're talking about a man who's 53 years old, born in St. Vincent's Island in the Caribbean, with a lymphoma. He had a marginal zone lymphoma. He had chemo and immunotherapy for years at some of the biggest hospitals in New York City. He was diagnosed in 1983, and he had years and years of chemotherapy, and, well, it wasn't working. He came to us with a mass, and the chemo wasn't working. He had years and years, like we talked about earlier. Chemo is $100,000, $200,000 a year, and we all pay for that. The patient pays, his family pays, I pay, you pay. Some of people say, oh, I'm not paying. Well, we're all paying. It doesn't come from nowhere. We're all paying, and it didn't work, and it was toxic. And no one talked to him about all the options. Just like the woman we had a few minutes ago had cancer in the armpit. No one talked to her about all the options. This man went to several of the biggest hospitals in New York. They kept on giving him chemo. It was great for them, $100,000, $200,000 a year. It was great for them. But it was lousy for the patient. The cancer kept on growing. He had a lymphoma in the neck. And he came to me 10 years ago. We treated him 10 years ago. And he's been cancer-free ever since. It had years of chemo elsewhere. It just didn't work. They kept on giving him more and more chemo, and they planned to give him even more and more chemo until he came here 10 years ago. He's been cancer-free with no further treatment. And this is the work that we do every day here at 1384 Broadway, where we accept most insurances, Medicare, Medicaid. This man was so happy. His mother last year had breast cancer, and his mother did not want to go to the biggest hospitals in New York because she knew what happened to her son, and she came here, and she also is cancer-free, doing great. This is the work that we do every day at 1384 Broadway. Another man with a skin cancer, this man's a bookie. He used to run bookie and bets for, I guess, you know who would do that. Well, he's 83 years old. He was single. He had high blood pressure. He was diagnosed with a huge, thick cancer on his left forehead. It was thick and deforming. And surgeons wanted to remove his scalp. And he came running here, and he was treated here a year ago, and also is cancer-free from his huge, thick skin cancer, squamous cell of the scalp. He just did not want deforming surgery, did not want to be in the hospital, did not want to have his scalp removed. He wanted to have our treatment. We treated him, and now he is cancer-free, doing great. And this is the work that we do every day. And we're talking about a man who's 53 years old, born in New York City. He's single. He has two children. Came with a family friend. He had colon cancer. He had abdominal pain and bleeding. He was diagnosed. He had surgery. And, well, the cancer had traveled. It traveled to lymph nodes. He had chemo and chemo and chemo, and it wasn't working. And chemo usually doesn't work for colon cancer very well, and it didn't work for him. And he came to us with cancer that traveled to the lymph nodes and elsewhere. And he wanted to know, can you treat me, Dr. Lederman? And the answer was yes. And we treated him years ago, and he's actually cancer-free stage 4. So the doctors say, oh, you have stage 4 cancer. You need chemo for the rest of your life. That's what he told him. They started giving it to him, and they had all the toxicity, and it wasn't working. Then he came to Dr. Lederman, 1384 Broadway, Radio Surgery, New York, when he learned about, again, all the options that were being hidden from him by his chemo and other doctors. We talked about all the options, and he decided he wanted to give it a chance. And he gave it a chance years ago for stage 4 cancer. And he's still in remission years later. And this is the work we do every day at 1384 Broadway, Broadway and 38th Street in the heart of New York City. We're talking about a woman, beautiful woman, takes, I guess you'd call her a high-maintenance woman, right breast cancer. She was postmenopausal. She's separated without children. She always comes with a different boyfriend. And years ago, she had a large mass, in fact, multiple masses in her right breast, invasive cancer, stage T3. Invasive cancer, and her doctors told her she had to have bilateral mastectomies. They're going to remove the sick breast, and they're going to remove the other breast. That's all they offered to her. She has a grandmother had breast cancer, and she had planned mastectomies and reconstruction. I can tell you that reconstruction doesn't reconstruct the breast like God gave anybody. It can make a lump or something like that, but it doesn't recreate. Reconstruction makes it sound like you're going to have your breast back. You're not going to have your breast back. It will feel different. It will look different. It acts different. It's not the same. And when they remove the nipple, it takes away most of the sensation. This woman heard about her work years ago and came for primary treatment here with radio surgery for the breast. And we treated her years ago, and she's been cancer-free. I see her. I see her regularly. She comes every visit. She has a different boyfriend. She's a very elegant woman. She's working, active, fully intact, and this is the work we do. We do scans of her. We do physical exams. We do blood tests. She's been cancer-free. In fact, we have a new breast cancer booklet and a breast cancer DVD, and be honored to send it to you if you wish. We have topics, brain tumors, body cancers, lung cancers, pancreas, kidney, liver, colon, prostate, bladder. Primary cancers, metastatic cancers, booklets and DVDs. 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

0: Good afternoon and welcome to the Narrow Path radio broadcast. My name is Steve Gregg and we're live for an hour each weekday afternoon so that we can take your calls. If you have questions you'd like to call in about the Bible, about the Christian faith, maybe you'd like to call in because there's something that this host has represented as true which you think is not quite right and you'd like to balance comment or correct, that's fine. You're always welcome to do that on this show. The number to call is 844-484-5737. It looks like the lines all just lit up, which means we don't have any open lines at this second, but do not fear. There will be lines opening up continually through the program, so just try randomly in the next hour anytime. Earlier the better, of course. If you call too late, we probably can't give you much time on the air. So the number is 844-484-5737. All right, and I don't see any reason not to go directly to the phones now and talk to Rick, who's calling from the state of Maine. Hi, Rick. Welcome.
1: Hi, Steve. Thank you for taking my call.
0: Sure.
1: I've been tracing a theme through Scripture and wanted to get your thoughts. It's about knowing God, and if I could, I'd like to just very quickly read a few verses. In Hosea chapter 4, God says Israel has no faithfulness, no hesed, no covenant loyalty, and he says that they have no knowledge of God, which is obvious by their lives of murder and adultery and theft and covenant breaking. And then in Hosea 6, he calls them to return to him and press on to know him, but immediately says that their covenant loyalty is only temporary. And he declares that, you know, this is where he famously says, I desire hesed, like, you know, covenant loyalty rather than sacrifice and the knowledge of God rather than burnt offering. So there's like parallelism there where it seems that knowing God and covenant loyalty are meant to clarify each other. But then as I look in the New Testament, I see in 1 John chapter 2, he says, by this, we know that we have come to know him if we keep his commandments, and anyone who claims to know him while not obeying him is lying. And finally, Matthew chapter 7, Jesus says to those who practice lawlessness and don't do the will of God, he says, I never knew you to them, even though they claim to serve him. So my question is, would it be fair to say that throughout both the Old and the New Testaments, knowing God refers to a like intimate covenant relationship rather than merely knowing facts about him, and that obedience to God's will is the primary biblical evidence that we can look at to discern whether or not we truly know him or are known by him?
0: Yeah, well, definitely. It seems to me that, you know, Adam and Eve knew God both before and after they ate of the tree. In some sense, they knew him. In some ways, they knew him even, they knew more about him after they sinned because they learned that he keeps his threats. But, I mean, they knew him before then, too, but I don't think they knew him well. I think they just knew he existed and knew what he had told them to do, but obedience to him wasn't a part of their practice, apparently. And so knowing about God was true of them before they sinned and after, but they were not lost until they sinned. It's obedience to God that shows that you know him in the way that saves. Of course, you didn't. I thought you might also mention John 17:3, where Jesus said, this is eternal life, that they might know you, the only true God, and Jesus Christ whom you've sent. So eternal life is knowing God. And as you pointed out from the other verses you quoted, knowing God is always seen in obedience to God. Now, it doesn't mean that people who know God will never stumble. It doesn't mean that they're always obedient every moment. It means that that is their trajectory. That's what they've chosen for life, is to be obedient to God, as opposed to the majority of mankind who have never made that choice. Most people have never given it much thought. And if they have given it thought, many of them have rejected that notion, that that's an option. I could obey God in my life instead of going for my own dreams, my own agendas. Yeah, but I don't think I'll do that. I think I'll just go for my own dreams, my own agendas. I think I'll do what I want. Okay, so that's the majority of people on the planet, including many religious people, because the Jews, or Israel that Hosea was writing to, were a religious people. That's why he said, I desire chesed more than sacrifice. They apparently were offering sacrifices, which means they were religious. But they, God says, yeah, but that's, you're not doing what I want. I want you to know me. So being religious and doing religious things is no guarantee that a person knows God. Knowing God means you are in the proper relation with him. And, of course, there's nobody in a proper relationship with God unless they know he's God, that he's the king, that he's the Lord, that he's the one you're supposed to obey. He's the one that there are severe consequences for not obeying. If a person doesn't know that, they don't know who God even is. Now, a person might know those things and still be so rebellious that they just say, well, I'll take my lumps and I'll do my own thing and forget about God. Now, that's a very stupid thing to do, but there might be people who would do that. But people who really know God in the sense that they embrace the truth about him instead of turning their back on that truth are the ones that know him in the way that saves a person. Right, so knowing God is a key thing. You know, I have a lecture series at the website at thenarrowpath.com called Knowing God. The whole name of the series is Knowing God Other Than by Hearsay, because lots of religious people could say they know God, but mostly it's by hearsay. It's not, that is, they've heard about God and they kind of accept the things they've heard, but as far as walking with God, loving God, obeying God, that doesn't really characterize all the lives of people who say they know God. In fact, it's interesting that the last verse in Titus chapter 1 talks about people that are clearly not saved. I mean, that's clearly what he's saying about them. And he says in Titus 1:16, they profess to know God, but in their works they deny him. Being abominable, yeah. disobedient, and disqualified for every good work. So these people claim to know God, but their works prove that they don't. And that's like you were quoting 1 John 2:4. You know, if anyone says, I know him, and doesn't keep his commandments, they're lying. They don't know him. So, I mean, it's not like the Bible's ambiguous about this. You know, if you read what Paul said, what John said, you know, what Jesus said, you get the same message. And even the Old Testament prophets said it. So, I mean, I realize there's probably a lot of people out there who are religious and in a Christian kind of a way, religious, but would say they know the Lord. But everything the Bible says on that subject would tell that they don't. And you also pointed out Matthew 7, where Jesus said, many will say to me, Lord, we did these things in your name. And I'll say, I never knew you. Now, he didn't know them because they didn't know him. He says in that passage, not everyone who says to me, Lord, Lord, will enter the kingdom of heaven, but he that does the will of my Father in heaven. So, you know, there's really two groups of people in the world. Those who have decided that they will live their lives obediently to God, which means they'll be in the proper relationship with their Creator, and those who've never made such a choice, and sometimes they've chosen specifically not to do so. But I think an awful lot of people by default are in the middle. And they haven't necessarily said, I'll never obey God. I'm going to be a rebel against God. But they've never made any decision to be submitted to him in all things and to live their life according to his plan instead of theirs. So that, I believe those are the ones that say, Lord, Lord, and he's going to say, I never knew you.
1: Yeah. So would you say that knowing God perhaps could almost synonymously be equivalent with being in covenant relations? Like, is that, are those kind of like maybe almost interchangeable? Because knowing God just it strikes us as like you would think just knowing some intellectual facts. Mm-hmm. But to try to like just come up with a definition, a working definition in my mind, would you say like maybe covenantal knowledge, like they, like, because I know so many people, they just think like say a prayer or something like this, and now you're right. But if we could wrap our minds around like God wants to enter into covenant with you, and he's offering you his devotion and his loyal love, And he, and at the same time, he's saying, I desire that from you. And
0: for sure. Let me just say this,
1: that,
0: that intimate relationship, for example, between Adam and Eve and sometimes between other married couples in the Bible, is described as knowing. Like when Adam and Eve have mm-hmm. sex and get pregnant, it says yeah. Adam knew his wife. Now, God made Adam and Eve's relationship to be a picture of our relationship with him. That Bible makes that very clear. Paul quotes the passage from Genesis 2 over in Ephesians 5 and says, you know, that a man shall leave his father and mother and cleave to his wife, and they become one flesh. He says this is a mystery, but it speaks of Christ and the church. So it's obvious that God created the marriage relationship in the Garden of Eden to be a teaching device, a visual aid to understand what knowing him is supposed to be like. It's a mm-hmm. covenant relationship. Adam and Eve were married. Marriage is a covenant relationship. And in that covenant, they knew each other, or he knew her, and they it was a fruitful relationship. Now, you're saying, would it be best to say that knowing God is the same as being in covenant with him? I would say that the same people who know him in that sense are the ones who are in covenant with him. I don't know if the word know is, you know, is synonymous with being in covenant. Just like I don't think I don't think the word love is synonymous. But Jesus said, if you love me, you'll keep my commandments. Yeah, well, those who know him keep his commandments too. Now, knowing and loving, we could say, well, to know him is to love him, you know. And I could see that. I mean, I can't imagine anyone not loving God if they really know him. But love and knowing are two different things, but they obviously are so joined at the hip. It's hard to imagine anybody wouldn't love God if they knew him. And anyone who doesn't love him either probably is misperceiving what he is like, or else they're just so hard-hearted they can't love much of anyone except themselves. But certainly covenant, obedience, love, knowing God, these are all the experiences of somebody who's in a proper relationship with God. And that's what the Bible calls everyone to, including the Old Testament, as we saw in Hosea. Well, Rick, I need to take another caller, but I appreciate your insights. Thanks for sharing. Rob in Indianapolis, Indiana, welcome to The Narrow Path.
2: Hey, Steve. I'm calling with a question from the easiest book to understand in the Old Testament, Zechariah.
0: Oh, yeah. Piece of cake.
2: Hey, so my question is from Zechariah 11. You're familiar that in that chapter, God talks about the two staffs, favor and union?
0: Yeah.
2: Yeah, so it seems like, from your understanding and from mine as well, from what you taught me, that that's in relationship to Israel and or Judah in verse 7. And then in verse 8, he talks about destroying the three shepherds, which may be the priests, elders, and scribes. So everything up to this point seems Israel-Judah related. But then all of a sudden, in verse 10, God says, I took my staff favor and broke it, annulling the covenant that I made with all the peoples. My understanding typically is all the peoples are Gentile nations or the whole world. And so kind of a two-part question is, am I understanding all the peoples correctly, that is all the nations and Gentiles? And if so, when did he ever make a covenant with all the peoples? How does he go from Israel, Judah, all of a sudden to a covenant with all the peoples?
0: Yeah, I was just thinking about that verse last week and that very phrase. As you know, if you've heard my lectures on Zechariah, I raised a question about that myself. I think one thing is often, is fairly obvious. I mean, if we just leave that phrase out for a moment, for the sake of following the train of argument, then we'll come back to what that phrase would mean in it. He's got two staffs. One he is really called grace or favor, and one is called union or bonds. And the grace one represents God's covenant with Israel. That is his favorable covenant. He shows grace and favor to them. Of course, that was always going to be, according to Exodus, on the basis of their loyalty to him, keeping his covenant, obeying his commandments. And if they did these things, his favor would be upon them. So the rod that says grace or favor on it represents the relationship of favor between God and Israel. Now, the other rod has the word bonds or union on it, which, as we can see when it's broken, it refers to the unity between the tribes of Israel, between the people of Israel and each other. the unified nature of the nation, and as opposed to being totally at each other's throats. Now, in the course of the prophecy, the first, because the people reject the shepherd, which is Christ, the first rod is broken. And he says that's that he is breaking his covenant that he made with all the peoples. We're going to come back to the word all the peoples in a moment. And then he took the other rod, which was bands or bonds or union, and he says he broke that too. And in verse 14, then I cut in two my other staff bonds that I might break the brotherhood between Judah and Israel. Okay, so what I believe is going on there is that when they crucified Christ, God broke, or they broke, and therefore he broke the relationship off with them. And then, of course, the division and the brotherhood and the unity and the cohesiveness of the nation of Israel and Judah, I think that was dissolved during the Jewish war, especially during the siege of Jerusalem, where, you know, we know that as they were threatened from Romans besieging them on the outside, the Jews themselves inside were killing each other off. They were, like, divided into three warring bands, all of them Jews inside and all of them threatened by the Romans outside, and they're making civil wars among themselves and killing each other off. Just crazy. Now, I believe that's the breaking of the union. So I think we've got, you know, God breaking his covenant with them, and then the covenant that holds them together, too. I think that's what it's talking about. Now, why would you say with all the peoples? Now, you say, aren't all the peoples the nations? Well, it sounds like when he says all the peoples. On the other hand, usually in the Old Testament, the words peoples refer, I'm not going to say every time, but it's more commonly referring to the Jewish and Israeli people. And the others outside of Israel are usually called the nations. The word the people in it, you know, without the S on the end, generally speaking, if he just said with the people, then we'd know he means the Israeli people, the Jewish people. If he said the nations, that would make it very clear he means other nations. Now, the context here speaks of the people you know, betraying Christ, rejecting him, God punishing them for that. And this all happened, of course, in the first century. Now, God didn't really have a covenant with all the nations at that time. I mean, some might say, well, you know, God made a covenant with Noah. Maybe it's the Noahic covenant. All people, you know, God promised he wouldn't send a flood again. But that hardly seems to fit what's being described here. I'm suspicious, and I don't know. I mean, as you said, Zechariah, and you said it sarcastically, is the easiest book to understand. It's actually probably the hardest book to understand in the Old Testament, but and so there are some things that are a little hard to affirm, even if they're hunches. I'm thinking that the peoples would mean the people of Judah and the people of Israel. And that is to say, the peoples does not look beyond the Abrahamic peoples, the Jewish Israel peoples. They were, after all, separate tribes at one time, and many times the northern kingdom and the southern kingdom were separate from each other, though they were all belonging to the people of Israel. To call them the peoples would make some sense, especially in view of the fact that the next rod he breaks or cuts breaks the bond between Israel and Judah. So, I mean, Israel and Judah are the ones who are being dealt with here. Eventually, they are set against each other. But first, he breaks his covenant with the peoples, plural, which I'm, you know, I realize that in any other context, or maybe in no context at all, we would think all the peoples would probably have a larger multi-ethnic referent. But since this is talking about what's going on in Israel between the, you know, the Jew and the Israelite peoples, I'm thinking, although it's a very strange way to speak about it, very unusual, that he is talking about the Jewish people, and the, you know, the fact that he did have a covenant with all of them, with all the tribes of Israel, although they had been divided into two nations and so forth subsequently. But I think he's talking about the Sinaitic covenant there. Now, if not, I have no idea what it would be he's talking about.
2: I'm sorry to interrupt you. I haven't looked it up in the Hebrew concordance, but is there any chance that in other instances where peoples is translated tribes? I mean, could this be that it made with all the tribes in any way?
0: I'm not aware of it. I'd have to look that up, but I would kind of doubt it, though I would like it if it turned out to be that way. I mean, it would be make it easier for me to affirm what I'm affirming. But I cannot confirm it.
2: Well, thank you, Steve. I appreciate it. Tell Dana we said hi.
0: Okay. Thank you, Rob. Always good to hear from you.
2: Thank you.
0: Bye now. All right. Carrie from Fort Worth, Texas. Welcome to The Narrow Path. Thanks for calling.
3: Hi, Steve. Just got a question about, can the Promised Land be seen as a type of Christ? And if so, where would the Bible confirm that?
0: Well, the land isn't specifically said to be a type of Christ, although almost everything else in the Old Testament is a type of Christ. I mean, not everything, but so many things are. And not all of them are said to be. I mean, I think there was a general trend in New Testament times for the biblical writers to see just about everything significant in the Old Testament as a picture of Christ, whether it's the Passover or the Sabbath or the sacrifices or, you name it, the furniture of the tabernacle. So I would say the land itself could easily be seen that way too. Although it's not stated this way, we realize that the land is what was usually called the inheritance. God's people's inheritance was the land. And we certainly would understand in the New Testament that our inheritance is Christ. Now, I don't recall that he's called our inheritance. We're called his inheritance in Ephesians chapter 1 and perhaps some other places. But, it is the promise. The promise that God made to Abraham, Isaac, and Jacob included the land. And Paul said that, those promises are fulfilled in Christ. So, and so did other New Testament writers indicate that. So I would say, without scriptural authority, I wouldn't use the exact expression that the land is a type of Christ. But I would say the land plays a role among the Old Testament saints that is analogous to the role Christ plays with us. That might be the same thing as saying it's a type. It's just that the Bible doesn't use the word type of that particular connection. But it could. I mean, many people have pointed out that Joseph in Egypt, betrayed by his brothers and saving them nonetheless, is a type of Christ. And some teachers have pointed out there's like 30-some-odd parallels between Joseph and Jesus, and probably more than any other Old Testament type of Christ. There are so many connections to that looks like Joseph's a type of Christ, and yet he's one of the few people that isn't said to be a type of Christ. Isaac is, David is, Moses is, quite a few of the Old Testament characters, Isaiah apparently is, and yet we're never told in the New Testament that Joseph is, and yet so much evidence points that direction that we might just think, well, maybe the lack of any identification of Joseph as a type is simply an omission, and maybe something that people would have taken for granted when, the writers didn't think it needed to be pointed out. It's obvious. And it's not impossible that they saw the land that way, too, because they don't come out and say the land is a type of Christ. But it's very clear that what Israel looked for is actually found in Christ. There's a specific statement to that effect in Romans chapter 11, where he says in Romans 11, verse 7, "What then? Israel has not obtained what it seeks." Now, what does Israel seek? Well, through most of its history, Israel has been seeking a reunion of all the tribes in the land of promise. That's kind of one of the main things on the agenda of the Jewish people. But it says, "But the elect have obtained it, and the rest were hardened." Okay, so the nation of Israel as a whole has not obtained what they're looking for. This could be a reference to the land. I don't know. But whatever it is that Israel has not obtained, the elect ones, the remnant, have obtained. Not will, but have. So what have believing Jews got that unbelieving Jews don't have? Well, Jesus, certainly. We know that in Hebrews chapter 11, it says that Abraham was looking for not an earthly country, but for a heavenly one, whose builder and maker is God. Now, that heavenly country is, I believe, the New Jerusalem. It says he's prepared for them a city. That city is a picture of Christ and the church, especially, I mean, the church is his body. He's the head of it. So, I mean, there are ways that the land or the what Abraham and his people were looking for can be connected, identified with who Christ is. But specific reference to the land being a type of Christ, I have not found. All right?
3: Well, thank you very much, Steve.
0: Thank you, Gary. Good to hear from you. God bless you. All right, we're going to take a little break, not very long, and we've got another half hour coming. We've got quite a few people waiting online. There's one line open. The number is 844-484-5737 if you'd like to be on in our second half hour. That half hour will begin in about 45 seconds, so I'm going to take a 30-second break, and we'll be back for another half hour to take your calls. Stay tuned.
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7: The steadfast love of the Lord never ceases. Yes, breath in this life may be stuffed out, but the steadfast love of the Lord never ceases. This is not the final chapter. Even if I die now, I shall not die before the Lord. Eternal life is mine. Jesus said, I shall not die but live, and I follow him.
8: 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In today's episode, Pastor Brian shares the second half of a lesson from Psalm 118. As we reflect on the words of this psalm, we can join in thanksgiving for God's steadfast love that releases us from the bondage of sin. You can find this lesson and many others when you visit unlimitedgrace.com. And while you're there, look for Pastor Brian's book, The Promises of Grace. Dr. Chappell offers a careful look at the beauty of grace and all it brings to believers. These blessings come with the understanding that because we cannot hang on to God, He hangs on to us. Let's hear now from Dr. Brian Chappell as he shares the second half of the lesson, a 7-11 song.

With wonderful worship, we recognize that what we do is we join our hearts in worship, not just with those here, but with the saints of the ages. And that is never more apparent than when we look to a psalm like Psalm 118. A different psalm than we have looked at in this summer series, because it is so clearly a psalm intended for corporate worship. That is obviously intended for the people of God to use to encourage one another. In fact, it is what is known as an antiphonal psalm, where the leader and God's people were expected to respond to one another. Do you remember that Israel did that in worship? At times in the Old Testament, even singing to one another from various mountaintops, one branch, then the other, responding in worship to God. In this particular psalm, we recognize not just antiphonal readings, but an intention of reminding people about God's faithfulness to them. This is one of six psalms in the Old Testament that is identified as an Egyptian praise. Now, they were not praising the Egyptians. They were praising God for release from the Egyptians. And particularly as God's people celebrated their release from bondage, they reminded each other year after year at Passover, using this psalm, of God's great release from slavery by his powerful right hand. Which means, at the Passover meal that Jesus celebrated with his disciples, before his crucifixion, he and his disciples would have read and repeated this psalm to one another. I'm going to ask that you stand, and this morning we're going to put on the video wall so that we're all looking at the same translation, this psalm, so that you can echo with your voice the word.

0: and worship of Jesus and his disciples, as I will read a phrase and then ask you to follow me reading these words from Psalm 118. I'll read and then ask you to respond. Oh, give thanks to the Lord, for he is good. Let Israel say, let the house of Aaron say, let those who fear the Lord say, out of my distress I called on the Lord. The Lord is on my side, I will not fear. The Lord is on my side as my helper. It is better to take refuge in the Lord. It is better to take refuge in the Lord. All nations surrounded me. They surrounded me. They surrounded me on every side. They surrounded me like bees. They went out like a fire among thorns. I was pushed hard so that I was falling. The Lord is my strength and my song. Glad songs of salvation are in the tents of the righteous. The right hand of the Lord exalts. I shall not die, but live. The Lord has disciplined me severely. Open to me the gates of righteousness. This is the gate of the Lord. I thank you that you have answered me. The stone that the builders rejected, this is the Lord's doing. This is the day that the Lord has made. Save us, we pray, O Lord. Blessed is he who comes in the name of the Lord. The Lord is God. Bind the festal sacrifice with cords. You are my God, and I will give thanks to you. Oh, give thanks to the Lord. For his steadfast love endures forever. Heavenly Father, we praise you with the people of the ages who came to a God who had made a way for them and claim again the steadfast love of the Lord endures forever. We lift heart and voice to you, recognizing that what you have done is given us cause to celebrate and to encourage one another with that celebration. Grant that by what we hear and do this day in this place, the steadfast love of the Lord that endures forever would be known by many. This we pray in Jesus' name. Amen. Please be seated. Well, what would you say is the main message of this psalm? How about his steadfast love endures forever? We actually repeated it five times, four times at the beginning, once at the end. Just be glad I didn't choose Psalm 136, where it's repeated 26 times. The things of God are our song. They become part of us, part of our lives, not just because we sing of our salvation, but because we remember our Savior. Verse 15, right in the middle. The right hand of the Lord does valiantly. The right hand of the Lord exalts. The right hand of the Lord does valiantly. Why the right hand? Over and over and over again. Because we remember this is a psalm for a people who are looking forward to a Messiah. We desire rescue. The right hand of the Lord must come. It's the right hand of the Lord that holds the sword of power. And here the psalmist is promising with the voice of the Savior, the right hand of the Lord does valiantly. We remember not only that Christ sits at God's right hand, not only intercedes for us at God's right hand, but he actually is the right hand of God. It is Psalm 98. Remember, oh, sing to the Lord a new song, for he has done marvelous things. His right hand, his holy arm have gotten him the victory. It is Christ himself who is now presented as the advocate, the Messiah who comes to do the work of the Lord, which means he is not just salvation and savior. He is the rescuer of his people, which is what God is promising in verses 17 and following. I shall not die, but I shall live and recount the deeds of the Lord. The Lord has disciplined me severely, but he has not given me over to death. Now you have to just kind of let your mind do what God himself intends and recognize Jesus would have been saying these words at the Last Supper. I shall not die, but live. I have been disciplined severely for the sins of the world, but I shall be rescued from death. It is the same Jesus who for weeks has been saying to his disciples, the Son of Man will go to Jerusalem and will be delivered over to the chief priests and the scribes, and they will arrest him, and they will flog him, and mock him, and spit on him. He will be crucified, and 3 days later he will rise. And Jesus, who has been saying that, is now with his disciples in worship, saying to them, I shall not die but live. But the beauty of this is not just that it applied to him, but he is giving us words that are to apply to us. That we who are God's people, redeemed by the right arm of God, can look at the world and say, what can man do to me? I shall not die but live. Yes, they may hurt. Yes, they may take things away. What if you knew that experience right in this moment? And say, what can man do to me? Yes, they can take my life, but I have eternal life. Yes, they can take my family, but Jesus holds them. The steadfast love of the Lord endures forever, and they are eternally his. They can take my reputation, but I shall receive a crown of righteousness from the right hand of God. And the King of the universe shall declare me his own. The steadfast love of the Lord never ceases. Yes, breath in this life may be stuffed out, but the steadfast love of the Lord never ceases. This is not the final chapter. Even if I die now, I shall not die before the Lord. Eternal life is mine. Jesus said, I shall not die but live, and I follow him. I am united to him. His promises are mine. And for that reason, I speak with the intensity of the psalmist to say, I recognize that though God might send me through severe discipline, he shall not give me over to death. It will not have the victory.
1: 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And now, more from Brian Chapel on today's Unlimited Grace.
0: He shall not give me over to death. It will not have the victory. And that promise is so good for my heart and my soul when it seems that there is nothing in this world that could offer me anything. But what God is actually offering me is Himself. Verse 19, open to me the gates of righteousness that I may enter through them. Now again, if you can hear Jesus saying that, do you sense it? Passover meal. He knows the soldiers are coming. He knows the crucifixion is ahead. And he says to God, open to me the gates of righteousness that I may enter in. But it's not just his words. It's what you and I, by the work of Jesus Christ, who has taken our sin upon himself, who's taken it away as far as the east is from the west, gives us the right to say that we shall stand before the gates of heaven and shall say with the authority of Jesus Christ, open wide the gates of righteousness that I may enter in. And the gates open because of the one who is our helper, our right-hand warrior of God, who opens the gates for us that death itself shall not have the victory. How does he do that? Verse 22. The stone that the builders rejected has become the cornerstone. This is the Lord's doing. It is marvelous in our eyes. This is the day the Lord has made. Let us rejoice and be glad in it. We so often take that last verse to rejoice in creation. But the actual context of the verse is salvation. The stone that the builders rejected, that rock of our salvation, who is Jesus Christ himself, that stone rejected by men has instead become the cornerstone, the foundation of our eternity in the temple of God. So that the apostle Paul will say what? That Jesus Christ is the cornerstone rejected by men, but on the foundation of the apostles and prophets with Christ Jesus himself, the chief cornerstone, we have access to God. Jesus himself took this verse and applied it to himself, saying he was the stone rejected by men who had become the cornerstone. And so we begin to understand that what God is willing to do for your sake and for my sake is not just to open the gates of righteousness, but do it by the rejection of his son, who would become the foundation of your hope and mine as he took on himself our unrighteousness to open to us the gates of righteousness as we ascend to heaven with no sin, with no stain because of the work of Jesus Christ in our behalf. If you begin to recognize that, you begin to recognize where we go in worship. He has opened the way. He has provided a way that is eternal. What do I do then? Verse 25, we pray. Save us. We pray, oh Lord, oh Lord, we pray, give us success, probably better interpreted, victory. Give us your victory. If you really can open the gates of righteousness, if you have a plan beyond this life itself, if you provide a righteousness that's not my own, then God, save me. How does he do that? Verse 26. Blessed is he who comes in the name of the Lord. We bless you from the house of the Lord. Do you recognize those words? Blessed is he who came in the name of the Lord, who comes in the name of the Lord. Here is Jesus descending the Mount of Olives, going into Jerusalem before his crucifixion. And the people expecting an earthly rescue, the Messiah king to come and throw over the Romans, began in ecstasy to throw down palm branches and their cloaks and to say, Hosanna, blessed is he who comes in the name of the Lord. And they praised Jesus as he was coming into town, not recognizing what he would do. At that same time, at the Passover festival, as Jesus is coming down the Mount of Olives into Jerusalem, In order to celebrate the Passover, scholars estimate that roughly 250,000 lambs would also be being driven into the city for the sacrifice of Passover. And out of the 250,000 lambs, God would choose just one to perform his glory. Who was that one lamb? It was Jesus. And that lamb sacrificed for us from before the foundations of the world being laid was the one that God chose. And the response of God's people, no mystery to you now, is verse 27. The Lord is God. He has made his light to shine upon us. Think of Jesus saying the next phrase, bind the festal sacrifice with cords up to the horns of the altar. Even Jesus, as he is celebrating the Passover, is telling the people, telling the disciples, bind the sacrifice to the altar. Perform the festival that God's wrath might pass over and he would deliver his people. And Jesus himself now leads the people, not just with intensity, but to the final purpose of the psalm, even the final purpose of worship, which is ecstasy. We sometimes can forget it, we Presbyterians, we frozen chosen, you know, that worship is not all cognitive. Sometimes it is meant just to release the heart from the troubles and the anchors of the world. Lord, can you just lift me above this for a moment? Can you just let me see the glories of eternity and the steadfast love of the Lord that endures forever, that I can rise above this and in ecstasy praise my God? And it happens. Verse 28, you are my God and I will give thanks to you. You are my God, I will extol you. Oh, give thanks to the Lord, for he is good. For his steadfast love endures forever. It's what worship is meant to do. It's what the repetition can be about when God leads us by heart as well as by head, that we are somehow lifted beyond ourselves, lifted beyond the moment, and we know the ecstasy of a God who redeems beyond the moment and the trial and the tragedy. In St. Louis this last week, the violence erupted again. Near where Kathy and I have lived, near where we have friends, and we were reminded of a dear friend, the funeral of whose son we attended a few years ago. The son had been involved in gangs and drugs and violence, and by the amazing work of the right arm of God, had been saved. Had acknowledged Jesus as his Savior and had turned from the gangs and the violence and the drugs. And as a result, he was murdered. And at the funeral service of that young man in a church whose tradition is not like ours, in some way a church whose tradition may be more biblical at times, the mother of that child, despite the tragedy, knelt at the casket and raised her hand and said, thank you, Lord. Thank you, Lord. Thank you, Lord. She would not stop saying it. Thank you, Lord. Thank you, Lord. Thank you, Lord, for saving my son. And eternity had transcended the earthly as what she had done by heart as well as by head, had affirmed the steadfast love of the Lord endures forever. This was not the victory over him. This child had a greater victory because the Lord had saved her son by the gift of his son. It is Jesus who has made the way for you and for me so that you and I can truly sing with hearts that rise above the moment. Thank you, Lord, for saving my soul. Thank you, Lord, for making me whole. Thank you, Lord, for giving to me thy great salvation so rich and free. Thank you, Lord, that the steadfast love of the Lord endures forever. Remember that. It
2: it is worth repeating.
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9: Hello, this is John Leventhal. I am a partner in the law firm of Idala, Bertuna & Kamens. I have been a lawyer for 43 years, including 13 years as a trial judge and 13 years as an appellate judge. I have presided over almost every kind of civil and criminal case, and I have seen litigants facing almost every legal problem you can imagine. What is the most important thing for a litigant to do? It is to obtain the right lawyer. Someone with the ability to navigate you through the court system and achieve the best possible outcome. At Idala, Bertuna & Kamens, that is what we offer. When I was on the bench, Idala, Bertuna & Kamens earned the reputation of being the boutique law firm that fights passionately for their clients in the most professional manner in both civil and criminal cases. I am proud to be a member of the Idala, Bertuna & Kamens law firm, where our lawyers will give you the powerful representation you all deserve.
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16: While I was doing research for this series, this is so classic, I got up at like 4 o'clock and I printed some stuff the night before on my printer. So I'm just sitting there, it's kind of a dimly lit room, studying, and I thought, oh yeah, I need to get that research from Worldview. As I'm walking to the printer, it was only like 5 steps away, I could see the carpet and everything, but I didn't notice there were like 3 or 4 landmines that our dog had left, little presents, you know, little landmines. I didn't see it. So I took the step and I'm like, something is weird in between my toes. And I did that at the same time I was taking the research out of the printer on Worldview. Clean myself up, stunk up the whole place, you can imagine. So I'm sitting there, finally, I'm back to studying, and the Holy Spirit whispered to me, Ed, tell people that. Because when it comes to Worldview, a lot of us, if we were honest, are stepping in it. There are a lot of landmines. There are a lot of landmines out there that we don't see. We're just not really looking, and we have blind spots. I'll never forget the first time I realized I needed prescription glasses. It was kind of a wake-up call. Went to the doctor. Oh, Ed, you need glasses. Gave me my prescription, and I moved from glasses to contacts, and then a friend of mine who's an eye surgeon did the LASIKs on me. And you know, when you put those glasses on for the first time, some of you know what I'm talking about, everything just is so bold and crisp. That's sort of like a worldview. We put these prescriptive lenses on, the lenses of the Lord, you know, the gospel of God, the glasses, you could say, of God's gospel. Everything is clear, and then we begin to see things in a correct fashion. If you're new here, you're going, what's this guy talking about? Well, I'm talking about worldview. Everybody has a worldview. Most of us don't even realize we have one. I mean, I don't think about my worldview enough, but I have one. A worldview is just a comprehensive, panoramic perspective of life. Jesus said in John 14:6, I am the way, the truth, and the life. Jesus is our worldview. Jesus is our worldview. If you boil it all down, there are basically two worldviews, and I've listed those behind me. You've got the secular worldview, which is a worldview where man is at the center. And we can see that if we start here, just our culture, what's happening. You see the truth in this column is tenuous. It's not absolute. It's not transcendent. The emotions are foundational. In this worldview, it's almost like a emotional worldview. That's sort of how you could describe it. And then, of course, the behavior is to glorify self. It's about me, because if I'm on the throne of my life, if I'm sitting in the Oval Office of my life, then it's about me, what makes me look good, what gives me pleasure, and me. And my goal is happiness. We have to understand there are a lot of smart people, a lot of brilliant people who live in this column. That's how they roll. It's a naturalistic, materialistic view of life. I would argue that it takes faith, a lot of faith, to live in this column. Are you with me? Faith. Again, let me say, brilliant people, I know some, believe in evolution. They believe that we just sort of showed up, that we're products of some bioptic soup, we're amped up algae, we're just one click above our dog who left the landmine right in front of my computer. There's some smart people who believe that. There's no way you can prove there is no God. If someone ever says, I know that there's no God, you can't make that statement. For you to make that statement, you would have to have a grasp of everything from the beginning of time until now, and even more so. So you really can't make that statement. You can say, to the best of my knowledge, I don't believe there's a God. You can say that. And a lot of good people say that. On the other hand, we have another worldview. This is sort of how we do life. That's a God-centric, biblically based worldview. That too takes faith. And when I say faith, I'm not talking about blind faith, but I am talking about faith. The Bible says the just shall live by faith. We have biblical thoughts. We take every thought and make it and take it captive. We believe in this column that truth is transcendent. In other words, truth is outside of us. Man does not set the rules and the laws. God does. God's in charge. God made everything. So it's transcendent, a byproduct of thought, truth, and emotion that's both biblical. Transcendent is the proper amount of feelings and the right emotions that emerge from truth. And our behavior, of course, is to glorify God, which means to reflect Him in everything we do, say, touch, and feel, to make His name great. And finally, the results. They're not happiness. No, no, they're not happiness-driven. Holiness. And the word holiness comes from a word that means wholeness. We're set apart. That's what God has in store for all of our lives. Does that make sense? Just nod your head. It takes faith in both columns. Faith. Huh. Well, I have these thoughts, and I put the thoughts through the filter of truth, emotion, behavior, and results, and that's just how I roll. The Bible says in the book of Romans, Romans chapter 12, it says in verse 1, I urge you, brothers and sisters, in view of God's mercy, to offer your bodies as a living sacrifice. It sounds to me like a God-driven worldview. Holy and pleasing to God, this is your true and proper worship. Don't conform to the pattern of this secular worldview, you could say, but be transformed by the renewing of your what? What? Mind. Then you'll be able to test, I love this, and approve, because that's what a worldview does. We're going to see this today. What God's will is. I always call it his GPP, his good, pleasing, and perfect will. That's what the Bible tells us. The Bible says there is a wonderful worldview out there God has in store for every single person here. He's made us as human beings, and we think we're made in his image. We can choose. We can have rational thought. God wants us to go through all of these exercises. He does not want us to check our brains at the door like we check, I don't know, our coat at some restaurant if it's really cold outside. He wants us to think. The Bible can stand up to our scrutiny. As we look in this column, we know that God has revealed himself to us through general revelation. General revelation. That's basically, it does not take a rocket science to figure out, whoa! So I guess if there's matter, then someone had to create and design matter. God's general revelation. Just look around at this awesome planet, the beauty, the intricacies. It's mind-blowing. And science unpacks a lot of this for us. It's just like, God is that awesome? General revelation. Another way God reveals himself to us is special revelation. That is through his revealed word, the word of God, the Bible. The Bible is the most trustworthy ancient piece of literature ever.
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16: The Bible, the B-I-B-L-E, basic instructions for leaving Earth. Is that right? I didn't make that up. It's old. I don't know where it came from, but somewhere in my mind. But we have the general revelation, we have the special revelation of God. The biblical worldview is the most logical worldview there is. If you take a step back, a panoramic view, and go, okay, I'm going to compare this to that, in my opinion, and in many other people's opinion, this blows that out of the water. Because this answers these questions. The origin question. How did we get here? Well, of course, God created us. It answers the problem. P-R-O-B-L-E-M. The problem that we deal with. Evil. When I was flying out of Washington, D.C. a couple of days ago, I posted. I had a cool thing happen. I got invited to the White House. Lisa and I did, and I'd never been before, and as a special guest and everything. And it was really fun. And it's amazing. I just posted, and all the hate you get just for saying that. Huh? That's a whole other message. Anyway, so we had to fly back. So we were booked on an American Airlines flight. Show up early to the gate, you know. And I saw my friend that I've known for like 27 years, Herschel Walker, you know, the Heisman Trophy winner, all pro. Herschel and I have known each other for a long time. We played basketball together, blah, blah, blah, blah, blah, blah, blah. So we're talking and, you know, whatever. And he asked me a question. He goes, Ed, I'm getting ready to do something. And he named this entertainer that everyone in here would know. He said, where do you think he is spiritually? I want your advice. I go, Herschel, what you're asking me is a world view question. Is that amazing? I said, I don't know this A-lister personally, but I know some people that know him, and I'll get back to you. He goes, I would really, really appreciate that. We board the plane. We're sitting there. Herschel is sitting in front of us with his wife. His son is over here to the right. We sit on the tarmac hour after hour after hour. It's my record, 3 hours on the tarmac. And while we were sitting there, Herschel's wife, Julie, between the seats, she goes, Ed, Lisa, do you mind if I ask you a question? And people ask me questions a lot. And I thought about this. You know the number one question people ask me? What should I do? Really, over 30 years talking to a kaleidoscopic range of people, whether it's Herschel Walker or a guy that's playing junior high football and he's on the third string, what should I do? That's the question. Have you ever Googled what should I do? I did this morning. I got up real early at 4 a.m. 4.7 billion results. What should I do? Anyway, his wife goes, man, Herschel is getting so much hate because of his speech he gave, you know, a couple days ago. He said, are people insane or what? I mean, what should we do about it? I said, Julie, that's a worldview issue that you're talking about. The majority of people do not have, and I went through this, a God-driven worldview. So right now, are you that way? I bet you are. What should I do? I know some of you are going like, man, with this situation economically, Ed, what should I do? I got laid off. What should I do? I'm thinking about popping the question to her. What should I do? I'm considering changing jobs. What should I do? What should I do? What should I do? I'll tell you what you should do. Do God's world view. You can go back and get into all of these panels that I talked about, the five panels, thought, truth, emotion, behavior, results. I've exhausted those for the most part. I want to end today with getting practical about decision making, okay? Because I know I've been throwing out a lot of numbers, but we make an average of 35,000 decisions a day. Some are good, some are bad. They all have consequences. So I thought we would just kind of talk about that against the backdrop of a worldview. So what I'm going to talk to you and share with you about encompasses and encapsulates all of these things. So the first thing you want to ask yourself, especially students, listen to me. Here's the first question. Will it build me up? I'm getting ready to do something, whatever it is. You're thinking about A, B, or C, whatever you're doing. Will it build me up? So what do you do when you have a question? You say, well, what does God's word say? What does the revealed word of God tell me? Will it build me up? 1 Corinthians chapter 10, verse 23. All things are lawful for me, Paul writes, but not all things are helpful. All things are lawful for me, but not all things edify. The word edify means to build a house. Yeah. I'm thinking about doing something. I've had this thought, and now I funnel it through the truth. Is it going to build me up? That's a basic question. If it doesn't, your conscience will say, don't do it. Because you have your mind, and the mind gives your conscience the horsepower to behave. Will it build me up? Whatever it is, fill in the blank. Second question. Will it slow me down? The Bible talks about the Christian life being a race. A lot of you people, you know, have done like marathons or, you know, 5Ks or whatever. You enter the race with the first step. The first step of the Christian life is receiving Christ into your life. So as you run the race, you don't want to slow yourself down. But I thought this was so interesting in this text before. I'd never seen it before. And I've preached on Hebrews chapter 12, verse 1 about a squillion times. Therefore, we also, since we're surrounded by so great a cloud of witnesses, let us lay aside every weight and the sin which so easily ensnares us, and let us run with endurance the race that is set before us. Notice the difference between weight and sin. Sin is not weight, and weight is not sin. And when I've preached this before, I think I've combined the two, but I read this week, as I studied the original language, weight has to do with bulk. It has to do with misplaced priorities and amusements. Sometimes we can chase things, and we're free to chase things, but these things can incarcerate us. They can lock us up. In 1 Peter chapter 2, verse 16, he says, live as free people, but do not use your freedom as a cover-up for evil. Live as God's slaves. Well, let me do one more. The last one will be, the question would be, will it impact others? I remember one time, oh, it was years ago, I went to a bowling alley with my family for one of the kids' birthdays. And this manager, I thought, was rude and short, and I got in the guy's face. I mean, I did. I shouldn't have done it. I should not have done it. And after it happened, my conscience said, Ed, you just ruined your witness by how you reacted to that guy. And I later found out he knew that I was a pastor of fellowship, et cetera, et cetera. I regret that. But let me tell you something good. Kind of a, but here's a good one. One time someone gave me tickets to a professional basketball game, and I had the seats like on the third row. You know, these seats that are just transcendently expensive, just so expensive. It's like, you're paying that for a basketball game? Anyway, I was sitting there at this game, sitting there with a friend of mine, and we're watching. There's a timeout, and then the dancing girls, you know, come on the court. And I've seen more cotton in an aspirin bottle than what they had on. Anyway, I mean, all you could see, I'm just going to be frank here, were breasts and buttocks. Well, I just turned away. I just looked at my friend and started talking to him. After the game, I was leaving. A guy from Fellowship Church came up to me. He said, I want to tell you something. You know, I always wondered if you really lived the life. But when those girls came out, I wanted to see if you were going to check them out. And you didn't. Boom. Influence. Now, I'm not saying I'm perfect every time and stuff like that. No. We all deal with greed and anger and lust. I know that. I'm just saying to you, that is the power. That's the power of the example. So whatever you do, whatever I do, we should do it for the glory of God. The origin, creation. The problem, sin. The fix, Redemption. We're saved. We're rescued. We live forever. And this side over here, the candle is snuffed out, and it's just over. But see, we'll all know who's right a nanosecond after we die. We'll know. We'll know. We'll know. But I'm telling you, I'm arguing God's case, and I pray by faith that you live out this wonderful, amazing, earth-shattering, life-altering world view.
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2: 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I believe this message is going to challenge, inspire, and help you grow. 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
3: How we doing, family? It's funny how God ministers to us, right? This is ministering to me right now. This does something to me personally, so I just say thank you. I'm going to acknowledge it. Also want to give a shout out. May is Mental Health Month. So you'll be hearing conversations about mental health sprinkled throughout the month of May. We really want to encourage individuals to really respond to, yes, God is able. God will do. Right? And sometimes God responds to your situation through a doctor. Right? So because sometimes we'll try to, you know, pray it out. Right? We can pray. But we need sometimes, you know, a doctor to help balance off some things. So we the church, especially the church of color, has been very slow in having these conversations. So much so that the world is talking about it, and now they're going to the world seeking help. And I'm like, no, the best place is get a Christian counselor. Because it'll give you two prescriptions. One prescription called the Bible, used as often. The second prescription will be prayer. And then the third prescription will be something that meets the physical needs if necessary. Amen? I think it's both and. I don't think it's either or. So we're going to be talking about that. We're having a conversation. I'm excited. And with that being said, I got a message for you that I've been wrestling with, how to say it, how to minister it. It comes out of my devotion on page 132. I'm going to try, my sister. It comes out of my devotion. On page 132, if you haven't gotten that far, please check it out, especially after today. And it's called Never Ring the Bell. Turn to your neighbor and say, never. Never ring the bell. And that devotion was really geared towards specifically your walk with God. And it came out of a conversation, I wanted to go into military. So for all the veterans, I'm going to give you a shout out. Thank you for your services. For all of active military, give you a shout out. Thank you for your services. I appreciate it. Matter of fact, stand up. Please stand up. If you're in the house, come on. Amen. Amen. Thank you so much. Thank you, thank you, thank you. My mother begged me. She said, please don't go. Literally, she started welling up in tears. She said, please don't go. She said, they don't treat you right when you get out. And I have family members from the military all the way back into World War II. And we've seen how things are going. And she said, please don't go. She said, there's got to be some other way that you can, you know, help serve people and stuff like that. So I started, you know, navigating my life before I started pastoring. And it was very fulfilling, exciting, and I thank God because God calls certain individuals to go into the military, and I thank God, you know, for those individuals because I had the option to say no, right? In some countries, you don't have the option. Some countries, you have to do, at 18, 2 years in the military because everybody is a part of the army. Everybody's a part of the military, so I thank God for it. But I was watching a show by the Navy SEALs. How many of you familiar with the Navy SEALs? Navy SEALs is supposed to be the elite group of individuals, right? And the elite group of individuals go through this tumultuous training. And while I was watching, they were talking about this thing called the bell. Can I get my bell? I got a bell. It's not as fancy as the Navy SEALs, but it's a bell. I got my bell. I found it at Hobby Lobby. I'm giving a shout out to Hobby Lobby, Christian organization. My trunk space wasn't big enough for the larger bell. And what happens is, all right, that's going to be sound, especially if I see y'all start sleeping. And the bell was

0: place where you can see it as a candidate. You can see it during the 6-month course, what they call as the tadpoles. And a little excerpt from our book, it says, on the first day of Navy SEAL training, the primary instructor prepares the tadpoles for the grueling 6-month course ahead of them. A large brass bell is hanging in the asphalt courtyard, just a few feet away from the new trainees. After a terrifying description of the intense training, one of the instructors offers them an escape from their misery. See, the Navy SEAL program I was watching was asked by another candidate, what should I do? And he said, whatever you do, never ring the bell. Turn to your neighbor, say, neighbor, don't ring the bell. Turn to your other neighbor, say, other neighbor, don't ring the bell. See, looking back in my life, I can remember a couple of times I wanted to ring the bell. Maybe somebody is in here today ready to ring the bell. Maybe somebody's in here that can say, yes, I can remember back in my life where I was ready to ring the bell. And just to let you know, you might be a person that might be entering a place where you're about to say, if things don't go right in the next couple of weeks, I'm going to ring that bell. And for me, one of my stories I think of, and I'm trying not to get in trouble as I say this story, was early in my marriage. Early in my marriage, I was ready to ring the bell. Now you see why I said I don't want to try not to get in trouble. Early in my marriage, and so one of these times, it was early in the marriage, I went into it with certain expectations. I was immature. Yes, I know. I was immature. Not just immature. I put very immature. Because my wife would agree with that more so than just immature. But nevertheless, I let my bad immature attitude dictate how I interacted with Rita, my wife. Now, I wasn't abusive. Don't worry. I wasn't, I'm not abusive. Not because y'all people start, going off on a tangent. I'm like, oh, what happened? Y'all stop trying to figure out what happened. It's none of your business. But I wasn't being the man that my dad had raised me to be. The way my dad taught me to treat my wife, to interact with my wife. Because I married a Puerto Rican, she wasn't having it. So she responded with the same energy. She's like, oh yeah? Basically, without saying it, she told me she would cut me. And I started blaming her for the condition of the house. I started blaming her for the condition of the marriage. And what Dr. I has taught is that everything rises and falls on leadership. And the buck had to stop with somebody. And it ultimately had to stop with me. See, I started blaming her for the little things and nitpicking the little things. And I was that guy. I said I was immature, right? So ladies, because y'all get together, y'all quick to judge. I remember me and my son, we were walking in, and my wife was pregnant. My other two daughters were watching some show, and they were crying and getting mad at some guy. And I said, walk out slowly. Don't say a word. Let's just leave. So when I first got married, and my wife would wash my clothes. I'm like, that's not how my mother washed it. I know. Guys, don't do this. Learn from me, please. My wife was cooking. I said, that's not how my mother cooked. I know. I know. I said I was immature. She would clean the house. I'm like, that's not the chemicals my mother would use. She gets it real clean. I know. This is what I was creating, but when I was, when you're looking at things from an immature lens, you start looking at everybody else but self. I recall my mother. Why? Mommy, what's that chemical you use? I know. I'm still saying sorry. But it got to a point where because of this and my expectation, she got to a point, she said, you didn't marry your mother. You married me. And if you don't change, this is not going to work. And I remember one night, I'm like, Lord, I'm young. Give me another one. See, I'm just the one bold enough to talk about what I'm going through. Y'all little chickens like, mm-mm. Guys, don't look at your wife while I'm speaking, though, because my wife's not here, so. Guys, don't look straight. Look straight. And I'm thinking, I'm getting, you know, and this is the immature, cocky attitude. You know, I was still, you know, fit. Still had a 4-pack. I'm like. And the Lord checked me. He says, it's not about your age. It's not about your physique. He says, it's about your attitude. And if you don't change your attitude, and you take the same attitude in every relationship, you're going to have the same outcome. And I had to realize that the reason I was led to the bell was because of my decisions. And that reminds me of Jacob, and here's Jacob. And if you're familiar with the story of Jacob, how many got that far in Genesis? It's not that far. You don't even have to leave the first book. And you get into Jacob, and Jacob was a conniver, a schemer. He did dirt, you know, at the point where they called him, he was a hill grabber, right? That was one of the definitions for Jacob. And him and his mother connived for a birthright that wasn't his. And here it is, he gets to a place where he's just fully broken and vulnerable, and he gets to a place where he's with God, and him and God is wrestling, when he realized who it was, and God pops his hip, breaks it. But everything that led him to this place was because of his decisions. And he said, I'm not going to ring that bell until you bless my soul. Sometimes we gotta fight. Sometimes we gotta keep pushing, because the reality is something bigger. Why are we where we are? And Daniel said, no, I'm not gonna ring that bell. God popped his heart. He said, I'm still not gonna ring that bell. Jacob was going through the process, and that's where I found myself. Because of my decisions, I created this atmosphere in the household that led to me wanting to ring the bell, all because it was my fault. You see, like Jacob said, I won't let go until you bless my soul. See, many of us have led ourselves to a place where we want to ring the bell, and it's our fault. Many of us have led to ourselves to a place where we have allowed others to put us into a mindset of wanting to ring the bell. Whether it's a boss, a partner, a business partner, or a child. But God goes like this, and this is the way God does things. And let's go to Daniel chapter 6. Daniel and the lions, and I'm reading out of the NLT. Darius the Mede decided to divide the kingdoms into 120 provinces and appointed a high officer to rule over each province. The king also chose Daniel and two others as administrators to supervise the high officers to protect the king's interests. Daniel soon proved himself more capable than all the other administrators in the high offices. Look, right? He's doing good. Because sometimes good puts you in the light of individuals that hate. Turn to your neighbor and say, neighbor. Don't allow your hater to be the cause of your desire to ring the bell. Because of Daniel's great ability, the king made plans to place him over the entire empire. Then the other administrators and high officers began searching for some fault in the way Daniel was handling government affairs, but they couldn't find anything to criticize or condemn. He was faithful, always responsible, and completely trustworthy. Remember I said sometimes we find ourselves wanting to ring the bell because of somebody else's decisions? So they concluded our only chance of finding grounds for accusing Daniel will be in connection with the rules of his religion. And I think this is very prophetic because we're going to find ourselves in this position. I'm talking to where we are right now in this world. You go all the way to places like California where they're trying to ban the Bible, all the way to Canada where they're trying to dictate what kind of messages a minister can preach. And we're going to find ourselves where we are at no fault. And the only area that can attack us is our religion. This is why I'm saying that this is so significant, because we got to be at a place where we're never going to ring the bell when it comes to Jesus Christ. Please hear this, because some of you are going to deal with this. Some of you are going to deal with this because you work in the education area. Some of you are going to deal with this because you work in the justice arena. Some of you are going to deal with this because you're a politician. The areas that are going to be the most attacked right now are those areas. And they're going to want you to ring the bell. They're going to want you to ring the bell. So, he was faithful, always responsible, completely trustworthy. So they concluded our only chance of finding grounds of accusing Daniel in the connection with the rules of their religion, of his religion. So the administration and the high officers went to the king and said, long live King Darius. We are all in agreement. We administrative officials, high officers, advisors, and governors, that the king should make a law that was strictly enforced. Give orders that for the next 30 days, any person who prays to anyone, divine or human, except to you, your majesty, will be thrown into lion's den. And we continue going down. Your majesty, issue a sign like this law so it cannot be changed. An official law of the Medes and Persians that cannot be revoked. So King Darius signed the law. But when Daniel learned that the law had been signed, he went home and knelt down as usual in the upstairs room with the windows open. He did what he normally did. That's why there's certain spiritual disciplines that you have to make a part of your life, so that when the time comes, when the offer to ring the bell is presented, you can go do what you normally do and pray. You can do what you normally do and read the Bible. You can do what you normally do and worship. You can do what you normally do when the temptation comes to ring that bell. I'm just going to go and pray. Daniel did what? Pray, not just once. Not just twice. But three times a day. And he left the windows open. He said, I will not be moved. Then the officials went together to Daniel's house and found him praying and asking for God's help. Sometimes the decisions of others is going to put you into a place where ringing the bell becomes attractive. And the question is, what disciplines have you created in your life to be able to walk away from what is attractive to what is right? Oh, I'll ask somebody in the balcony, what disciplines are you going to put in your life that what is attractive can be walked away from to what is right? You see, because in Mark chapter 14, it sets the precedence. And I'm going to add some wording. It's not in the Bible. But I'm believing, based on what I read and studied in this text, that the bell was in the garden. Based on his humanity, Jesus' humanity, the bell was in the garden. Let's go to Mark chapter 14, verse 32. Jesus prays in Gethsemane. They went to The olive grove. Sorry, my curse is on my... How do I get rid of this? The olive grove called Gethsemane. And Jesus said, sit here while I go and pray. He took Peter, James, and John with him. And he became deeply troubled and distressed. He told them, my soul is crushed with grief to the point of death. He's hurting. He's going through. He's at a place where, yeah, and this is all God and all man. This is the hypostatic union of this divine and humanity. And still, he's at a place where the bell looks attractive. Stay here and keep watch with me. He went on a little further and he fell to the ground. He prayed that if it were possible, if I could ring the bell, the awful hour awaiting him might pass him by. Abba, Father, he cried out, everything is possible for you. Please take this cup. He's suffering. He's going through. To the point where they said that the distress has such an effect on his physical condition that the capillaries underneath the skin started bursting and it started mixing with the sweat, and they say he started sweating blood. He was going through. And you think your life is rough. You think the situation you're going through is rough. He was going through, asking God, take this cup. He cried out, everything is possible. Please take this cup of suffering away from me. Yet, I want your will be done, not mine. And he quickly surrendered to the will of God. But at the point, the bell was there. The bell was attractive. The bell had some significance. He wanted to trade what was going on for some release. Because how broken he was. How distressed he was. To the point where he said, my soul is so distressed to the point of death. You see, the instructor said to the Navy SEAL men, he said, all you have to do is quit. All you have to do to quit is ring this bell 3 times. That's all you have to do. He said, ring the bell and you won't have to get up early. Ring the bell and you won't have to do the long runs. Ring the bell and you don't have to do the cold swims. Ring the bell and you don't have to do the obstacles. Ring the bell and you can avoid all this pain. But if you read this book called Pain Must Have Purpose by Elder Poyner, there's some pains you just shouldn't avoid. So ring this bell and you can avoid all this pain. He said, also had another message. But if you quit, you will regret it for the rest of your life. There's five reasons that why we shouldn't ring the bell. Number one, the bell would not be attractive to quit if there's a purpose. If the purpose is a part of the drive and go, why are you doing what you're doing and stuff like that, the bell does not look attractive. See, you lean into the pain when it comes up. You lean into the distress. You lean into the situation. Jesus leaped in because he had a purpose on this earth. It was a purpose that drove him to the cross. And what was that purpose? Jamal Bernard. I was worth it. So write this down. Purpose is what you want to achieve. What do you want to achieve? That's why you have to understand the purpose of your Christian walk. If you don't understand the purpose, like Dr. Miles Monroe said, the purpose of a thing is not clearly understood, abuse is inevitable. Too often you ask a Christian, what's the purpose of your walk? They don't have an answer. And if they do, they're all over the place. What's the purpose of your walk with God?
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5: Oh. 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
6: When Abraham Lincoln was elected president in 1860, America stood on the edge of collapse. Over the next 4 years, the Civil War claimed more than 700,000 lives and tested whether our republic could endure. As the war drew to a close, Lincoln looked beyond victory. He looked toward healing. In his second inaugural address, he challenged the nation, "Let us strive on to bind up the nation's wounds, to achieve and cherish a just and lasting peace." Lincoln understood that preserving the greatest experiment in self-government required more than winning a war. It required the character to restore what had been broken. More than 160 years later, America still faces division. The question is not whether we'll disagree. The question is whether we still have the wisdom and the character to heal together.
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9: Shalom, beloved. This is Rabbi Schneider. We need to understand when we're allowing the power of darkness to push us out of our place. What do I mean by pushing us out of our place? I mean standing in the peace of Jesus. Yeshua said in John 14, 27, "Peace I leave with you, my peace I give to you." But we're not going to be able to experience nor abide in that peace unless we crush the one that's making us turn away from him in fear. You see, the devil is trying to make us anxious. He's injecting false realities into our life. And unless we stop running from the torment and face him and hunt him down, we'll never be set free.
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3: We can think we're right, but we're just so wrong. We see that here where these Jews, they were convinced that they were right, but Stephen's going to point out how horribly wrong they really are.
4: Pastor Brett Metter and the consequences of God's truth rejected.
3: So God turned and gave them up. Does that language ring a bell? God gave them up, where God will give people up to their own sinful desires. Stephen is sort of jumping on that by telling them the narrative of the Old Testament of them rejecting the law and the prophets.

0: By tracing Israel's history from Joseph to Moses, Stephen revealed a pattern of resisting God's messengers. Yet in light of God's continued grace, Pastor Brett Metter discovers how Stephen's powerful sermon of Acts 7 exposes the danger of hardened hearts, ultimately rejecting Jesus as Lord. From today's word, a call to humbly receive and faithfully follow God's truth.
1: Well, Stephen's sermon. We pick it up in verse 9. Now again, technically, Stephen's making a defense, not a defense as much as a case against these religious guys. And now Stephen's going to turn up the heat by mentioning Joseph. This is something that you and I as Gentile people, and we might miss this if we're not careful, but Joseph is one of the most incredible pictures or types of Jesus in the Old Testament. There's a lot of those, but Joseph just might be one of the most amazing, if you ask me. If you read the whole story of Joseph, which we don't have time to do, but I'm hoping that some of you at least know the story to a degree. What did God the Father do when he sent his son? He sent his son. Jesus said, I've come to seek and save the lost. Just like Joseph started out, sent by the Father, favored of the Father. Joseph was Jacob's favorite. When Jesus came, how many times did God say, this is my beloved son in whom I'm well pleased? Jesus was highly favored, just like Joseph. His brothers despised him and rejected him. I'm using that language on purpose. Just like Jesus' brothers, the Jews, despised him and rejected him. The Jews in the story of Joseph was thrown into a pit. Jesus was thrown into a grave, a tomb. But Joseph emerged out of the tomb and went to prison, just like Jesus came out of the grave and went to the prison of the earth, if you would, and preached to the demons. If you remember, you know, Ephesians 4 and that whole story, 4:9. And then Jesus emerged from the prison, just like Joseph emerged. And guess what? Joseph was the second most powerful guy in the world. And because of his power, he was able to save his brothers. So the Jews put Jesus in the tomb. He came out. And his power was that which would save the very same Jews that would crucify him. Now it's possible for them to be saved because Jesus died on the cross for their sins. Like, there are hundreds of things about Joseph and Jesus that are an amazing picture. So all that to say, you got this amazing thing here that Stephen brings up in Acts chapter 7, verse 10, that he delivered them out of all their afflictions, gave him favor with Pharaoh. Then verse 11, now there came a dearth over all the land of Egypt and Canaan and great affliction, and our fathers found no sustenance. But when Jacob heard that there was corn in Egypt, he sent out our fathers first. At the second time, Joseph was made known to his brethren and Joseph's kindred and was made known to Pharaoh. This is another example. When will the Jews understand that Jesus really is the Messiah? His second coming. Kind of interesting. The first time, what did the Jews think of Jesus when he came? They thought he was like a bad acting Jew, or they even called him like a Gentile because he would break their dumb traditions. Remember, he picked corn on the Sabbath. And to those religious guys, Jesus sort of looked like a Gentile to them. He was not doing all their Jewish things that they wanted him to do. Just like when the first time Joseph's brother saw Joseph, he shaved his head, the Bible said. He was bald. He spoke the Egyptian language, and he stood before his brothers, and his brothers didn't recognize him. That's what happened to the Jews. They say, this guy's like a Gentile, and they rejected Jesus because of it. But it'll be in the second coming when Jesus will be revealed. That's what we're seeing here. Now you say, but why are you going into all this? I think this is all part of Stephen's indictment against these guys. All of this, if you think about how this story shakes out, all of this is marks against these guys that are speaking against Stephen. So Joseph was made known to his brothers, verse 14, then sent Joseph and called his father Jacob to him and all his kindred, 75 souls. So that 75 is the King James way of saying 75. Well, verse 15, so Jacob went down to Egypt and died. And he and our fathers, and were carried over into Sychem, another name, that's the Greek word for the word Shechem, if you're familiar with the Old Testament, and laid in the sepulcher that Abraham bought for a sum of money of the sons of Hamor, the father of Sychem. So Abraham purchased land while in Sychem, possibly where the 12 brothers are buried, by the way. You might say, Brett, what about the cave Machpelah? I've been to these places. I've been to the place where they believe Isaac and Rachel were buried in those places. And they're in the West Bank, so you need an armored vehicle if you go to these places today. But some scholars believe there's actually two places where Abraham bought property, and they think that this idea of Shechem is one and Machpelah is another. Others say it's the same place. You can do your own homework on that. But Abraham never really possessed all the land of promise. He only bought maximum two properties, and it would be for his seed that would actually inherit, you know, that land of promise. Well, verse 17, it says, but when the time of the promise drew nigh, which God had sworn to Abraham, that's the Abrahamic covenant, the people grew and multiplied in Egypt till another king arose, which knew not Joseph. It's an interesting word Stephen uses in verse 18 when he says, till another king arose, which knew not Joseph. There's something we miss with this English word, another king. The Greek word you'll recognize, heteros. Heteros, which means different, but not just a new person or a different person, but one of not the same nature as the previous ones, is the idea there. Heteros, one of not the same nature, form, class, or kind. So this Pharaoh was a different kind of person than the other pharaohs. It's not that he just didn't know Joseph. Well, who's this guy? He's just a different dude who has a different worldview, is the idea. And I believe it's possible that this newest Pharaoh, and this is true of some of the Pharaohs, they were not all Egyptian. Some people came down and they were Pharaohs for the Egyptians, but they weren't Egyptians themselves. One such case is the one that probably turned on Moses and the Jews. Who was that? Well, it's Isaiah chapter 52, verse 4. It says, for thus saith the Lord God, my people went down aforetime into Egypt to sojourn there, and the Assyrian oppressed them without a cause. Some argue because of this, that this was one of the pharaohs that came from Assyria, took over that region. If you remember the Ptolemies and the Seleucid Wars and stuff like that, there's people up from the Assyrian and down in the Ptolemies, the Egyptians, for centuries, even before Antiochus in like 170 BC. There were groups going down for thousands of years in that part of the world. Mesopotamian kings fighting Egyptian kings and what have you. That happened for a long time. So it's possible an Assyrian guy, he's called the Assyrian. And by the way, this is just for you end times Bible prophecy buffs. The Assyrian happens to be one of the names that the Antichrist is given. One of the many names in prophetic things about the Antichrist. He's called, you know, the Assyrian. But I'm getting off course there. So this is kind of an interesting freebie for us. Stephen's given you something we don't really know from the Old Testament account. And that is, there was a new kind of Pharaoh that came in at that time. And he was called the Assyrian. And he turns on the Jews. And what happens? Well, it goes on, verse 19. It says, and the same dealt subtly with our kindred, and evil entreated our fathers, so that they cast out their young children to the end that they might not live. Remember the demand to kill all the babies in Egypt of the Jews? Verse 20, in which time Moses was born, and was exceeding fair, and nourished up in his father's house 3 months. And when he was cast out, Pharaoh's daughter took him up and nourished him for her own son. And Moses was learned in all the wisdom of the Egyptians and was mighty in words and in deeds. And when he was full 40 years old, it came into his heart to visit his brethren, the children of Israel. And seeing one of them suffer wrong, he defended him and avenged him that was oppressed and smote the Egyptian. For he supposed his brethren would have understood how that God by his hand would deliver them, but they understood not. And the next day he showed himself unto them as they strove and would have set them at one again, saying, sirs, you are brethren. Why do you wrong one another? But he that did his neighbor wrong thrust him away, saying, who made thee a ruler and a judge over us? Wilt thou kill me as thou didst the Egyptian yesterday? Then fled Moses at this saying, and was a stranger in the land of Midian, where he begat two sons. Okay, so this is, you know, Stephen giving the account of the story. Moses thought he was ready to lead when he was 40, but the Lord has got another plan for him. So he sees an Egyptian beating a Hebrew and kills him. The Bible says he looks this way and he looked that way. If you're doing that, you should probably not do what you're about to do. Moses is like, well, if you look at this way, look that way, and he buries the Egyptian. But you know, the sand, that's the problem in Egypt. Burying someone in the sand, you know, a little hand pops up, and then you're in trouble. Everybody knows. Hard to be sure of this, your sins will find you out. Moses wrote that, actually. But what did the Jewish people, the Hebrews, say? Verse 27, who made you a ruler and a judge over us? By the way, I think this is where Stephen's going with all this. Remember, we're talking about why is Stephen saying all this? This is the same thing that they would say to Jesus. In the parable of the pounds in Luke 19:14, you can jot that down in your notes, that says, but his citizens hated him and sent a message after him saying, we will not have this man to reign over us. Does that ring a bell? The same thing they said to Moses is the same thing that they would say to Jesus. Now, this is one of Stephen's things. He's going to point out, you guys rejected the prophets, including your man Moses. Now, remember, they were saying, Stephen's speaking against Moses. But Stephen's saying, no, you guys reject Moses. You guys are the ones rejecting Moses. And Stephen's painting a picture for the Jews here that are listening. When God set up someone to lead, Israel would rebel against them. Whether you're talking about Joseph and his brothers despising and rejecting him. Or Moses, who was ready to lead, and the children of Israel said, we will not have this man rule over us. This is the indictment that Stephen's starting to sharpen as he's talking to these guys. So they'd be 40 more years in bondage while Moses was on the backside of the desert in Midian. That's what we're reading here. Well, verse 30, it says, and when 40 years were expired, there appeared to him in the wilderness of Mount Sinai, an angel of the Lord in a flame of fire in a bush. And it says, when Moses saw it, he wondered at the sight. And as he drew near to behold it, the voice of the Lord came unto him, saying, I am the God of thy fathers, the God of Abraham, the God of Isaac, and the God of Jacob. Then Moses trembled and durst not behold. Then said the Lord unto him, put off thy shoes from thy feet, for the place where thou standest is holy ground. I have seen the affliction of my people, which is in Egypt. I have heard their groaning. And am come down to deliver them. And now I will send thee to Egypt. Man, this is a powerful sort of sermon you can make out of this. The I haves that the Lord says, I have seen your trouble. I have heard your problems. I will come and deliver you. And I will send my servant Moses to deliver you. Like this is all the Lord. It's right there. I love this way Stephen puts this. Well, verse 35, this Moses whom they refused, saying, who made thee a ruler and a judge? The same did God send to be a ruler and a deliverer by the hand of the angel which appeared to him in the bush. Again, Stephen's sharpening up his indictment against these guys. They rejected Moses as their leader. Now, question, do you think these guys knew the story of Moses? Like, I wonder if they're like, not the story of Moses. We're Sanhedrin. We're accusing you of speaking against Moses. We know Moses better than you do, they might have thought. But Stephen's pointing out things that they maybe never thought about. Because they weren't talking about how Israel refused Moses as their leader. Have you ever noticed how we like to conveniently forget things in our history that weren't really good for us? Like, you know, I think we've gone the other way and we're canceling people from history because they did bad things. I don't think we should do that either. You know, erasing them from history. But I think we can be honest that there's some good and there's some bad and there's some ugly in our history. And that's what Stephen's doing. He's probably bringing up stuff that these guys had never thought about. Oh yeah, we did kind of reject Moses, our main man. And we did, as the patriarchs, reject Joseph, the faithful son of the father. It says there in verse 35, Moses, whom they refused, saying, who made thee ruler and judge over us? Yeah, verse 36, he brought them out after that he had showed wonders and signs in the land of Egypt and in the Red Sea and in the wilderness 40 years. This is that Moses which said to the children of Israel, a prophet shall the Lord your God raise up unto you of your brethren, like unto me, him shall you hear. Now, this is where Stephen's like way past these guys. Like, you know, Moses did talk about a prophet who would come. Moses makes a prophetic statement. A prophet shall the Lord your God raise up of you brethren, like unto me. How is Jesus like unto Moses? Moses was ready to lead, but the people wouldn't have it. That's the same thing. The Jews are still in that season of oppression and rejecting Jesus. Even to this day, they're still in that place. If you go to Israel, they don't want to talk about Jesus right now because they reject Jesus. When will the Jews finally see Jesus as the Messiah? When the fullness of the Gentiles come in, Romans 11:25 and 26. Well, verse 38, This is he that was in the church. Don't be stumbled by that word church, because we're telling an Old Testament story. The word there is ecclesia, but it can just mean an assembly of people. That's the idea here in this context. Not the church, capital C, but assembly of people. This is he that was in the church in the wilderness with the angel which spake to him in the Mount Sinai, and with our fathers who received the lively oracles to give us. The living law is what he's saying there. To whom our fathers would not obey, but thrust him from them, and in their hearts turned back again to Egypt, saying unto Aaron, make us gods to go before us, for as this Moses, which brought us up out of the land of Egypt, we wot not what is become of him. So they made a calf in those days, and offered sacrifice unto the idols, and rejoiced in the works of their own hands. Now, remember when Moses goes up on the Mount Sinai, he's there for 40 days, and the Jews are like, we think he's dead. So they get, you know, the second in command, got Aaron, who is Moses' older brother. And said, Aaron, Moses is dead, you lead us, and make for us the gods that brought us up out of the land of Egypt. And they were borrowing ideas from Egypt, you know, the golden calf idea. And they sort of make Aaron do this. And Aaron reluctantly seems, if you read the Old Testament narrative, he collects all the gold from the people of Israel, and he forms it, the gold from fire, melts down the gold and shapes it into this golden calf. It's kind of funny if you read the account, Moses comes down and he sees, you know, the Lord first tells Moses on the mount, like the people are partying down, they're worshiping other gods, you got to get off the mountain. So Moses comes down with his Ten Commandments, you know, and there they are. They're all dancing nakedly around the golden calf. And Moses is like, where'd this calf come from, Aaron? And you remember Aaron's reply? It's like very sheepish. He says, well, the people made me do it, and I threw the gold in the fire, and like, poof, out came this calf. Like, that's, I added the word poof. But it's like, I threw the gold in the fire, and out came this calf. Like, that's what he said. And that's where the, you know, term, don't have a cow. But no, I'm just kidding. Sorry. But no, it's like Aaron was making excuses, but what a horrifying sin of the people. God delivered them from Egypt, but they rejected God there of Mount Sinai. And they rejected his law. You know, it's like this is part of Stephen's building the case. And he's basically saying because of their idol worship and their rebellion. What happened? Well, check it out. Verse 42. Then God turned and gave them up to worship the host of heaven. That's astrology. As it is written in the book of the prophets, ye house of Israel, you have offered to me slain beasts and sacrifices by the space of 40 years in the wilderness. Yea, he took up the tabernacle of Moloch and the star of your god Remphan, figures which you made to worship them. I will carry you away beyond Babylon. Okay, the Babylon there is interesting because Stephen sort of changes a few things in this. One of the things he uses, the Hebrew word quin, is from Amos, the prophet Amos. He's actually quoting from Amos 7:43. But he's basically saying, the Jews, you were given the law. Moses, you know, gave you what you needed, but you ended up worshiping Moloch and even this god Quin, which we don't know much about, but it's the same word as Remphan, figures which you made to worship them, idols. And because of that, I will carry you away beyond Babylon. So what's going on here? Because of their idol worship, they got carried away. Remember the diaspora that I talked about from the Babylonian version? Stephen is saying this passage from Amos, and now he's kind of putting it on them. And remember, the Jews that are Stephen's talking to right now, they're about to be diaspora again, just like the ones back in those days, because AD 70, where the Jews would be scattered all over the world. Stephen's sort of like bringing this to their attention. Amos 5:27 says beyond Damascus, but Stephen changes it beyond Babylon. Boyce, his commentary explains, Stephen, who quotes the text, alters it because he's not talking to the people of the northern kingdom, but to the leaders of Israel in the south. It is their history that he has in mind. He's talking to them because they're the ones who had taken to Babylon, which is kind of interesting. So God turned and gave them up. Does that language ring a bell? God gave them up. Romans chapter 1, verses 24 through 32, where God will give people up to their own sinful desires. And that's what he did with the Jews. He gave them over. Paul would build on that thought that Stephen's talking about. So, by the way, if you reject Jesus, Stephen makes you kind of think, well, what will God give you up over to? If you reject Christ as your Savior, as these guys did, Stephen's going to make the case, you guys are just like your fathers who rejected Moses, you rejected Joseph, and you rejected all the prophets, and you rejected Jesus. Jesus would make that point. Remember his parables that Jesus would tell about? He'd say, you know, a landowner went and far distance and gave the people a chance to tend the farm, and they'd be paid for it. But then he sent his messengers, and the messengers came and said, you know, the owners are coming, and they killed the messengers. Remember these kind of parables? Jesus sent several of these. And then he sent his son, Jesus said, the owner's son, and they despised him and rejected him and killed him too. Jesus was the one who first brought this up. Stephen is sort of jumping on that by telling them the narrative of the Old Testament of them rejecting the law and the prophets. So we're kind of leaving hanging right here because Stephen's perfectly set it up. He said, okay, you say I'm breaking the law and dissing Moses and speaking against Moses. You're the ones who have despised his law. You're the ones who have rejected the prophets, just like Jesus taught. And then he's going to bring it home, and I'll leave it right there. He's going to bring it home when we get to that.
0: Pastor Brett Metter and our verse-by-verse look at the sermon of Stephen, a good reminder of the faithfulness of God, even when his truth is rejected. And you're listening to Today's Word. Before we go, Pastor Brett will be back to lead us in a closing prayer, so I hope you'll stick around for that. But first, let me tell you a little bit more about Brett Metter. He's the senior pastor of Athey Creek Church, just outside of Portland, Oregon. 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Well, now Pastor Brett Metter is back to conclude our time together with a word of prayer.
1: Lord, we pray that you'd help us to just take in these words. We think of the stubbornness of human nature and how Stephen is right here before these hardened, stiff-necked people. And Lord, how you predicted this would happen. I pray that you'd keep us from that behavior where we go against your word and against your ways and push our own agenda. And we can think we're right, but we're just so wrong. We see that, Lord, here where these Jews, they were convinced that they were right. But Stephen's going to point out how horribly wrong they really are. But it's amazing, Lord, you still have a plan and a purpose. And one day you'll open the eyes of Jews who will see that Jesus really was the Messiah. Your long suffering, Lord, is amazing. Your patience with humanity is incredible. And how thankful we are that your mercies endure forever. But Lord, I pray that we wouldn't harden our hearts. I pray that we wouldn't be stubborn, even as Abraham was stubborn and stayed near the land and didn't leave his kindred and family. And it just set him back 25 years. I pray that we wouldn't do that. Help us to be faithful, to do what your word tells us to do, to be faithful in sharing the good news and the gospel. I pray that we'd be able to let our light so shine before all men. Help us to glow, Lord, like Stephen shined in this story. I thank you for this chance to get into your words. May it bring forth good fruit in our lives, we pray. In Jesus' name, amen.
0: Amen. Pastor Brett Metter closing our time here on Today's Word. And that's all the time we have. Next time, Pastor Brett will share the truly remarkable last words of the disciple Stephen. Today's Word with Pastor Brett Metter is an outreach of Athey Creek Church in West Lynn, Oregon.
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4: We're looking for a nice day today with partly cloudy skies and a high temperature this afternoon up around 84 degrees. Just lovely for us. Tomorrow morning, a low of 71. We hit a high of 84 again tomorrow afternoon. And then late in the day, expecting some showers and thunderstorms to come rolling through that continue into the day on Friday. I'm StormGuides.live meteorologist Stephen Parr.
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9: Proverbs chapter 6, verse 16 through 19, the six things the Lord hates. Number one, are haughty eyes. Haughty eyes can be spotted when looking down at a homeless person or an addict on the street, or the parent having a hard time controlling their child in public. But at home and in church, haughty, prideful, and arrogant eyes can flourish as well. The spouse who looks down on their partner's spiritual weaknesses. The church member who compares themselves to the other members they judge as not being so committed. These can cause us to lose sight of our own need to grow, taking the focus off our own area where repentance is surely needed. Haughty eyes is what caused Lucifer to begin his descent. There is a reason that haughty eyes is on God's list of seven detestable sins, and perhaps a reason that it is number one.
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0: A car can't go anywhere without an engine. A car better not go anywhere without a steering wheel. A car needs propulsion and direction. And you know, so do believers. And today on A New Beginning, Pastor Greg Laurie points out how it's the Spirit of God who provides both. He leads us in the path we should go, and He gives us the spiritual strength to make the journey. You've joined us for an encouraging series today called Refresh, What Every Christian Needs to Know.
1: Heard the story of an old farmer, his wife, and their son who drove into the big city for the first time in their old beat-up pickup truck. So the father and son decided to go into this towering skyscraper and check out the magnificent lobby. The wife stayed in the truck. As the son and the father walk in, they see these massive doors suddenly open up and an elderly woman walks inside, and then the doors shut. A few moments pass, the doors open again, and out comes a beautiful young girl. The old farmer says to his son, "Quick, go get mama." That's an elevator, by the way, in case you missed the joke. But wouldn't it be great if we could just change that quickly? You know, watch one service online, and your whole life is changed, and the trajectory of your life is changed. Well, that's not going to happen. Listen, when you put your faith in Christ, your eternal destination changes from hell to heaven. Your citizenship is now in heaven. But then becoming more Christ-like, well, that takes a lifetime. But let me say, what better way to live one's life? So I want to talk to you about how you can change and how you can continue to see change in your life as a follower of Jesus in this message, the refreshing power of the Spirit-filled life. Let me start with a question. Are you content with where you're at right now spiritually? Or do you find yourself taking two steps forward and three steps back? You seem like you're growing and then you have a huge setback. Maybe there's a pattern of sin in your life right now that you can't seem to break free from. It's sort of like a Goliath and you don't know how to defeat it. It maybe even causes you to become very depressed. Am I talking to a depressed person right now? A person who's really down right now. In fact, you're so down that you even contemplated taking your own life. May I say to you, don't even consider that. You are loved by God. You are loved by people more than you realize, and you have so much to offer. But yes, we do get depressed. And I think there's one of three reasons we get depressed. We get depressed by something we did in our past, something we did we wish we had not done, something we said we wish we had not said. So you're depressed about your past, and maybe the ramifications of bad decisions continue to affect you this day. Or maybe you're anxious and depressed about your future. You worry about, what if this happens? What if that happens? And it weighs heavily on you. Or maybe you're weighed down by something presently. You're facing a big problem. It may be internal. It may be external. Maybe it's involving work or your family. It might be an illness, a financial crisis, a legal problem. The list goes on. I read a tragic story about a young woman who was a successful dietitian living in New York City. Her Instagram page was filled with happy photos of her dining around the world and visiting.

0: In exotic locations, she was living the life some people only dream of. But tragically, she took her own life through suicide. In her suicide note to her mother, she wrote these words, quote, "Despite a great life, she was feeling absolutely nothing." She wrote, "I have accepted hope as nothing more than delayed disappointment, and I'm just plain tired of feeling tired," end quote. Am I talking to somebody right now that's just tired of feeling tired? You feel that hope is nothing more than delayed disappointment? By the way, that's not unique to our time. In the oldest book of the Bible, the book of Job, Job writes in Job 8, "The hopes of the godless evaporate. Their confidence hangs by a thread. They're leaning on a spider's web." Have you ever tried to lean on a spider's web? That won't hold you up very well. If you put your hope, if you put your trust in the things this world, this culture offers, you will come up empty. That's what happened to this woman. It's such a sad way it ended for her. But you can put your hope in God, and everything can change for you. Now, our text that we're going to look at together is Romans 8. Romans 8 is the answer to the depression about one's past, present, and future. And there's hope resonating from the verses we'll read in Romans 8. For starters, Romans 8 tells us that there is no condemnation for our past. There is no condemnation for our past, because Romans 8:1 says, "There is therefore no condemnation to those who are in Christ Jesus." You know, when we sin, and we all do sin, of course, the devil condemns us. And then we join in the condemnation and we condemn ourselves. But yet, what does the Bible say in 1 John 1:9? It says that we will confess our sin. He's faithful and just to forgive us our sin and cleanse us from all unrighteousness. Now, is God telling the truth or not? Well, he's telling the truth. And if he tells us he'll cleanse us from all unrighteousness, I should accept that in my life and believe that God has forgiven me. Listen to this. I should not choose to remember what God has chosen to forget. Number two, Romans 8:38 tells me there is no separation from God's love in the future. Number one, no condemnation from God for my past, no separation from God in my future. Because Romans 8:38 says, Paul speaking, "I am convinced that nothing can ever separate us from God's love, neither death nor life, nor angels nor demons, nor our fears for today or our worries about tomorrow. No, not even the powers of hell can separate us from God's love." Isn't that a great promise? No demonic power can separate you from the love of God. No matter what you do, God will never stop loving you. Listen to this. God is not mad at you. God is mad about you. He can't take his eyes off of you. And third and lastly, Romans 8:28 assures me that all things in the present are working together for good. You know this verse probably. Romans 8:28 says, "For we know that all things work together for good to those that love God and are called according to his purpose." So no condemnation in the past, no separation in the future, and whatever you're going through, God can ultimately work together for good.
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1: 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Let's continue.
0: Let's read Romans 8, verses 1 to 4. There is therefore now no condemnation to those who are in Christ Jesus, who do not walk according to the flesh, but according to the Spirit. For the law of the Spirit of life in Christ Jesus has made me free from the law of sin and death. For what the law could not do, and that it was weak to the flesh, God did by sending his own son in the likeness of sinful flesh on account of sin. He condemned sin in the flesh that the righteous requirements of the law might be fulfilled in us who do not walk according to the flesh, but according to the Spirit. So who is the Holy Spirit? Let me say, first of all, that he has a distinct personality. The Holy Spirit is God. The Holy Spirit is a member of the Trinity. The Holy Spirit has will. The Holy Spirit has purpose, and he has a specific work that he wants to do in your life. Before we're Christians, it's the Holy Spirit that convicts us of our sin. It's the Holy Spirit that draws us to Christ. It's the Holy Spirit that seals us once we have believed in Christ. And then after that, as a believer, it's the Holy Spirit who will lead you, who will empower you, and will fill you each and every day. In fact, over in Ephesians 5, it says, be filled with the Holy Spirit. Speaking to yourself in psalms and hymns and spiritual songs, singing and making melody in your hearts to the Lord. Be filled with the Spirit. And by the way, that has nothing to do with your emotions. Being filled with the Spirit just simply means being controlled by the Spirit. When you ask God to fill you, you're asking him to control your life. In fact, the word that is used there, describing the filling of the Spirit in Ephesians 5, the word filled can be translated to permeate. The Holy Spirit wants to permeate your life. The Holy Spirit wants to be a part of every aspect of your life. The Holy Spirit wants to be a part of your marriage. The Holy Spirit wants to be a part of your singleness. The Holy Spirit wants to permeate your career. He wants to permeate your ministry. He wants to be a part of everything. Let the Holy Spirit permeate your life. And then another way this word is translated is the word that is used to describe wind filling a sail. So have you ever been out on a sailboat and there's no wind and you're just waiting for that gust of wind to carry you along? Let the Holy Spirit fill your sails. Let the Holy Spirit permeate every area of your life. Let the Holy Spirit fill you and control you. This isn't about trying harder. This is about realizing that there is power there to help us to live this Christian life. So when Paul says, be filled with the Spirit, it's also in the original language, a command. So here's what Paul is saying. I command you to go to God and say that I need your Holy Spirit to permeate my life and to fill my sails and to guide me each and every day. So what do we learn here about living the Spirit-filled life? If you're taking notes, here's point number one. A Spirit-led believer lives a condemnation-free life. Romans 8 starts with no condemnation, and it ends with no separation. It does not say there'll be no failures. It does not say there'll be no inconsistencies in our life. What it does say is there's no condemnation, because there's no condemnation to those who are in Christ Jesus. You're a new person. The Bible says, if any man be in Christ, he is an altogether different kind of person. The old things have passed away. Behold, everything becomes fresh and new. See, God sees you for what you will become, not just what you are. You remember that he saw Simon and he gave him a new name, Rock. You are Rock, he said to Simon. Simon the vacillator. Simon the impetuous. Simon the hot-headed one who always spoke his mind. You, Jesus says, are Rock. I think the other disciples might have been in the background snickering a little bit, thinking, does Jesus know who this guy is? Oh, he knew. But he knew that Simon would grow into his name. And God sees what you will become, not just what you are. We see failure. God sees potential. We see the past. God sees the future. We see the end. God sees a new beginning. Point number two, the best way to not go backwards is to go forward in the Spirit. Again, the best way to not go backwards is to go forward in the Spirit. Verse 4, the righteous requirements of the law might be fulfilled in us who do not walk according to the flesh, but according to the Spirit. Now, before Romans 8 is Romans 7. Is that not an amazing insight? But in Romans 7, we find Paul struggling with sin, not sure how he can overcome sin. In Romans 7, we read Paul writing, I want to do what is right, but I can't. I want to do what is good, but I don't. I don't want to do what is wrong, but I do it anyway. But if I do what I don't want to do, I'm not really the one doing it. It's sin living in me that does it. Hey, does that sound familiar? Do you ever find yourself doing the thing you don't want to do? Thinking the thoughts you don't want to think, and you're thinking, why is this happening? In fact, in Romans chapter 7, Paul uses the word I 30 times, and there's not a single mention of the Holy Spirit. But in contrast, in Romans 8, there are at least 20 references to the Holy Spirit. So the idea is, in Romans 7, he's trying to do it in his own strength. And in Romans 8, he realizes there's help. There's power. There's one here who will enable me to live the life God has called me to live, and it's the Holy Spirit. Again, the best way to not go backwards is to go forward. See, if you are a spiritual person, you will want to do spiritual things. One person gets up in the morning, and the first thing they do is they open up the Bible. And they pray. Then they get in their vehicle and maybe they're driving to work and they're listening to a Christian radio station, worship music, or maybe a podcast of a Bible study, and they're getting stronger spiritually. Well, another person in contrast sleeps in, no Bible study, no prayer. They listen to talk radio on the way to work. So one is in church, involved in a small group. The other is not in church, or they're only there occasionally, not involved in a small group. And then we wonder, why is one person doing better than another person? It could be compared to two dogs fighting all the time. I heard the story of a man who had two dogs that were constantly fighting. And someone asked him, how do you determine which dog wins? He said, the one I feed the most. See, you have two natures. You have a new nature given to you when you became a Christian, and you have an old nature, and that's what you always default back to automatically, your sinful inclinations. So if you want to do better spiritually, you have to feed the one dog, if you will, feed the new nature. Listen, I'm not trying to put you under legalism here. That's what we've been freed from. This is not works righteousness. This is, in fact, a working righteousness. And the way to do it is with the help of the Holy Spirit.

0: Good practical insight from Pastor Greg Laurie. On today's edition of A New Beginning, he's bringing us a message called The Refreshing Power of the Spirit-Filled Life, part of his new series titled Refresh. Now, we want to pause for just a moment and mention that this power from the Holy Spirit is available to believers. It's available to those who've entered into a relationship with the Lord. Pastor Greg has a further word to share about that.
1: So as you've been listening today, maybe you've thought to yourself, man, I wish I had this relationship with God that is being talked about. Well, you can. He's only a prayer away. You see, becoming a Christian, it doesn't take years. It doesn't take months. It doesn't take weeks. It doesn't even take hours. It can happen in a moment. That's how it happened for me. I just heard the gospel, and all of a sudden I realized this is all true. And maybe you've realized that as well. Let me ask you, would you like Jesus Christ to come into your life? Would you like him to forgive you of your sin? Would you like this relationship with God we've been talking about today? If so, why don't you just pray a simple prayer with me? Say this to God, Lord Jesus, I know that I'm a sinner, but I know that you're the Savior who died on the cross for my sin and rose again from the dead. Jesus, I turn from my sin. And I choose to follow you from this moment forward as my Savior and Lord, as my God and friend. Thank you for hearing this prayer. And I ask this in Jesus' name. Amen. Hey, did you just pray that prayer? If so, I want to send you at no charge what we call a New Believer's Bible. Here's Dave to tell you more. And let me just say, congratulations. You've made the right decision.
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6: Have you ever heard a voice like that? That blast from heaven.
0: George Whitefield played such an important part of the Great Awakening, the Great Awakening in the 18th century, as did the Wesley brothers and Jonathan Edwards. Mm-hmm. Pastor Greg, if the four of those men hadn't spread the gospel as they did, how would that have affected the birth of our country?
1: Yeah, well, it was all part of God's plan to bring these men to our shores to proclaim the gospel. They founded great universities that still exist today, sadly, that have strayed quite far from their spiritual roots, but they impacted the people of the colonies of what would eventually become the United States of America in a profound way. These people came to put their faith in Jesus Christ, and as a result, there was a morality. The morality came as a result of the spirituality, and specifically as a result of their conversion. And that became the soil that the seeds of liberty were planted in, which ultimately bloomed into what we call the United States of America. There's never been anything like this. No country has ever been formed the way the United States has been formed. And think of all the good America has been able to do around the world. So come discover the spiritual origin story, if you will, of the United States of America in a new film that has just come out called A Great Awakening. It tells the story of George Whitefield, the Wesley brothers, Jonathan Edwards, It tells a story of the unique and amazing friendship between Whitfield and someone you may have heard of named Benjamin Franklin. And Franklin published the sermons of Whitfield, and he helped to spread the gospel in his own way. And this is a story you're going to love, and you're going to watch this movie over and over again. So let us send you a DVD of A Great Awakening, and we'll send it to you for your gift of any size. Dave, tell them what that means.
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7: Wednesday, July 8th, President Trump calls the ceasefire with Iran over as negotiations continue. Iran fired on three commercial ships in the Strait of Hormuz after an agreement between the U.S. and Iran to halt attacks expired. The U.S. strikes targets around the Strait of Hormuz in retaliation for Iran's breach. The U.S. has also revoked temporary waivers that had allowed Iran to sell oil in response to Iran's attacks on ships in the strait. Trump said Tuesday he plans to lift sanctions on Turkey and signaled he is prepared to move forward with the long-stalled sale of F-35 fighters. Concerns over Turkey include refusing to sanction Russia over Ukraine, hosting Hamas, and threatening Israel. After more serious allegations, Bernie Sanders, Chuck Schumer, Kirsten Gillibrand, and others are calling for Graham Plattner to step aside in Maine. New York City officials said they're confident the installation of temporary shoring is stabilizing an under-construction Midtown Manhattan building that was evacuated after structural columns buckled. New York City adopting measures to slow the Legionnaire's disease outbreak, identifying buildings suspected of being sources of the disease, and getting the cooling towers cleaned. Mets, Yanks, the Liberty all lose. The Verse and Dr. Stanley next on WMCA.
9: We're looking for a nice day today with partly cloudy skies and a high temperature this afternoon up around 84 degrees. Just lovely for us. Tomorrow morning, a low of 71. We hit a high of 84 again tomorrow afternoon. And then late in the day, expecting some showers and thunderstorms to come rolling through that continue into the day on Friday. I'm StormGuides.live meteorologist Stephen Parr.
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7: Kevin Cottrell Coffee with Kevin with today's WMCA verse of the day. It's Ezra, chapter 7 and verse 25. And you, Ezra, according to the wisdom of your God, which is in your hand, appoint magistrates and judges, that they may judge all the people who are in the province beyond the river, even all those who know the laws of your God, and you may teach anyone who is ignorant of them. 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
15: Jesus Christ came into this world for the primary purpose. He says, I came to seek and to save that which is lost. I came that men might have life and have it more abundantly. What he did on the cross was that he fulfilled God's requirement for justice against sin. And the penalty of sin is death. Someone had to die for sin who was absolutely sinless. And so Jesus Christ came as the Lamb of God to lay down his life on the cross of Calvary in order to pay your sin debt and mine in absolute and complete fullness.
16: With over 7 billion people in the world, there's no shortage of opinions about God. But do you know when you're not hearing the truth? Today's edition of In Touch, the teaching ministry of Dr. Charles Stanley, stresses the importance of knowing what you believe by identifying 13 core beliefs. Stay with us now to hear a foundational pattern for what Christians believe.
15: Does it matter what you believe? It certainly does, because it affects every single area of our life. Now, the problem is most people sort of know what they believe about some things, or maybe most things, but being able to express what they believe and being able to share it with someone else is oftentimes different. For the simple reason that they're not exactly sure what they believe. And oftentimes people say, well, yes, I do have my set of beliefs, but I'm not even sure exactly what I ought to believe. There's so many ideas about the Bible and so many ideas about the Christian life and who God is and who Jesus is and the spiritual gifts and so forth. What am I to believe? How am I to believe it? Well, in this message, here's what I'd like to do. I want to talk about this whole idea of a belief system, and I want to give you a pattern of a belief system. That is, I want to give you a list of things that certainly should be a part of your belief system. That is, what you believe, those things that govern and guide your lifestyle and how you operate. So what I'd like to do in this is simply to give you that which I believe in the Scriptures, but also a comprehensive grasp of what the Bible says about the major issues. Each one of these should be a part of your belief system. Let's begin with the Bible. The Bible is the unfolding revelation of God, of Himself, through His spoken word, and as He intervened in history and in nature, and finally coming into this world as the God-man. Therefore, when we think in terms of the Scripture, we think in terms of the Bible being, the Bible says it is inspired in 2 Timothy chapter 3. What does he mean by inspired? Inspired means it was God-breathed. What does it mean, God-breathed? It means that God chose individuals. He chose these men according to their spirituality. He chose them according to their background, where they were, and what God wanted to say at this particular time in history. And when the Bible says that they were God, these words are God-breathed, it means that God spoke to them. They wrote the words that God spoke to them. And what we have in the Scripture is the Word of God. When you and I think about what we hold in our hand, we hold in our hand the Word of the living God, the self-revelation of God, which He gave through these men. Now, what was His purpose for doing so? His purpose for doing so, according to the Scripture, is this, that you and I may grow in our relationship to Him. The Bible says that we may practice righteousness. That is, this is God's instruction book. God has given us this book as an instruction book. That is, it is our final authority for our faith, what we believe. It is the final authority in our life for how we are to carry out our life. So in conduct and faith, this is the final authority. So the Bible is the unfold, it's the record of the unfolding revelation of God of Himself. The second word is the Godhead. What do you mean by Godhead? Well, there is one God, but that one God expresses Himself in three ways. God the Father, God the Son, God the Holy Spirit. That is three distinct persons of the Trinity. And that is what we call it, the Trinity. If you'll recall, for example, in Genesis chapter 1, verse 2, the Spirit of God is hovering over the creation. In the 26th verse of that first chapter, the Bible says that God said, "Let us make man in our image." Who is us? It certainly is not angels. Angels are not creators. It is God the Father, God the Son, God the Holy Spirit. You recall, for example, in the Great Commission, the Bible says we're to be baptized in the name of the Father, the Son, and the Holy Spirit. Certainly they would not have been there if they were not also God. You recall that Jesus said in the 14th chapter of John, in the 8th verse, He said that the Spirit whom the Father will send in My name, Jesus mentioning all three persons of the Godhead. And so when we think in terms of God the Father, God the Son, God the Holy Spirit making up the Godhead, each and every one of those, the Father, Son, the Spirit, are equal. All their attributes are the same. All of them are divine. So it's not a matter of having three gods. It is a matter of having one God who is an expression or exists in three persons, and that is God the Father, God the Son, God the Holy Spirit, all three of whom have all the same attributes. Third word. The third word is God the Father. Our belief system should not only include what the Bible is and the Trinity, but also God the Father. Now, for example, in Ephesians chapter 4, the Bible talks about one Lord and one God over all. And you'll recall, for example, in Genesis chapter 1, verse 1, the Bible says, "In the beginning, God created the heavens and the earth." Who is this God? This is God our Father. You'll recall also in Matthew chapter 6 in the Sermon on the Mount, when the disciples were asking Him to show them how to pray, what did He say? He says, this is the way you are to pray. Our Father who art in heaven. Jesus came to reveal the Father. Now, who is this Father? This is the God of the Bible, the Father of the Bible. He is eternal. He is unchangeable. He is absolutely perfect in His justice. He is absolutely holy. He is a God of goodness and love and mercy and kindness and grace and forgiveness. He is the sovereign God of this universe, which means that He is in absolute control of every single thing. God the Father is in control of everything that happens in this universe. When you and I come to Romans 8:28, the Bible says that all things work together for good to those who love God, to those who are called according to His purpose. Who is it that is executing? Who is it that is overseeing all of these things to make them good? God the Father, our Heavenly Father watching over us. So that when we think in terms of what is the relationship of our God to the Son, Jesus Christ is the Son of the living God. God the Father is His Father. And so each one of us who has trusted Jesus Christ as our personal Savior, we too are the sons and daughters of God, so that therefore you and I can call God our Father, our Heavenly Father. That is the way Jesus said you and I are to address our prayers. Then, of course, there is God the Son. God the Father, God the Son. Who is God the Son? This is the eternal Son of God, Jesus the Christ, who was conceived by the Holy Spirit, born of a virgin, according to Luke chapter 1, who existed in times past even before He came into this world, because John chapter 1, verse 1 says, "In the beginning was the Word, and the Word was with God, and the Word was God." And that word "was" there simply means this, that from the beginning of time, when you start the beginning of time, before that, Jesus Christ was. That is, He was in existence then. He was in a face-to-face relationship with God the Father. So when we talk about this whole idea of Jesus coming to the world, who is it that came? who came was God the Son. That is, God incarnate. Jesus Christ came into this world, sent by the Father, he says. He sent him into the world not to condemn the world, but that the world through him might be saved. Therefore, Jesus Christ came into this world for the primary purpose. He says, I came to seek and to save that which is lost. I came that men might have life and have it more abundantly. So he came for some very specific reasons. He came to die on the cross for your sin and mine. What he did on the cross was that he fulfilled God's requirement for justice against sin. And the penalty of sin is death. Someone had to die for sin who was absolutely sinless. And so Jesus Christ, who is the virgin-born, sinless Son of God, came as the Lamb of God to lay down his life on the cross of Calvary in order to pay your sin debt and mine in absolute and complete fullness. Therefore, when we think in terms of Jesus Christ, the Son of God, we think in terms of him as our Savior, our Lord, our Master, our King, and our reigning King who will reign forever. And so you and I have God the Father, God the Son. Then there is God the Holy Spirit. Who is this Holy Spirit? The Holy Spirit is the person of the Trinity, as divine with the same attributes that God the Father and God the Son have. And the Bible tells us that the Holy Spirit, in the second verse of the first chapter of Genesis, was hovering over the creation. He oftentimes in the Old Testament would come upon individuals and anoint them for the work that they were called to do. Oftentimes you'll hear people refer to the Holy Spirit as an it. The Holy Spirit is just as much a person as God the Father and God the Son. At Pentecost, the Holy Spirit came to do what? To baptize the church or to place the church into the and make them the body of Christ. He came at Pentecost to indwell every single believer from that point on. In the Old Testament, he would come and he would go in people's lives. Beginning at Pentecost, he came to anoint and he came to indwell every single believer. He came to glorify the Father. It was the beginning, as we say, of the church. And so, when the Holy Spirit came, he came for that very specific reason. Now, the Holy Spirit has many ministries, and if you'll think in terms of the ministries of the Holy Spirit, what you'll discover is this. You'll discover that as you and I look at our lives, and in each area of inadequacy in which we find ourselves, we find that the Holy Spirit, who is indwelling every believer, is there to meet our need. He's the one who regenerates. Listen, he's the one who brings about regeneration or salvation in our life. The Bible speaks in terms of the Holy Spirit as a person, as one who is involved in our salvation. For example, Jesus said in the 16th chapter of John, he says the Holy Spirit will come. He will come for this reason, to convict the world of sin and of righteousness and of judgment. What does he mean by that? That he will come to convict the world of their sinfulness, that he will convict us of the righteousness of Christ as the only thing and the only person who is adequate to die for our sins. And thirdly, he will come to convict us of the judgment of God which is to come. Every single believer indwelt by him, every single believer gifted by him, every single believer anointed and empowered by the Holy Spirit to do any and everything God would call us and would have us to do. That is the work of the minister of the Spirit. Then the next part that you should have, the next word you should have in your belief system is creation. The Bible says in Genesis chapter 1, in the beginning God created. And what I want you to remember is this, that God created everything directly. He created directly by his power. The Bible says he created man in his own image. He created the heavens and the earth. And in Genesis chapter 1 and 2 is God's account of how he created all things. And no scientist has ever been able to discredit one single verse of chapters 1 and 2 in the way that God said he created all things. And if you recall one of the key verses in that, he says that each thing, listen, multiplied or reproduced itself after a very important phrase, after its kind, which means that God's creation was direct and personal. God is the one who created this universe and everything in it, and he's the one who is in absolute control. And the scripture says in Colossians chapter 1 also that Jesus Christ was in a part of that creation, and he's the one who sustains it and keeps it together. The next word you're to jot down is this, and that is man. What about man? Well, the Bible says that man was created in the image of God. Genesis chapter 1, verse 26. Man is created in the image of God. And God created man for what reason? To love him, to have fellowship with him, and to be glorified in man, and for man to serve him. Well, what happened? The Bible says in Genesis chapter 3 that man fell into sin in the Garden of Eden. Tempted by Satan, man disobeyed God. When man disobeyed God, something happened to his relationship. Something happened to his very nature. The sinless, perfect nature that man had in the very beginning in the garden, he lost it. When sin entered his life, his whole nature became corrupt. And that corrupt nature separated man from God. So that every person today that is born of this world is born of this world with a sinful nature. This is why little children at the age of 2 and 3 who know nothing about sin as such, nothing about God as such, will absolutely, deliberately look you in the eye. And as soon as you turn your back, they will do exactly what you said not to do. Why? As loving and as sweet as your children, as grandchildren are, they have a poor sinful nature. Sorry about that. They have a sinful nature. And if you do not discipline them, they'll grow up and break your heart. And so what happens is that man was born with a sinful nature, and therefore all of us came into this world as sinful beings. Man is a fallen creature. Though created in the image of God, we are fallen creatures. And therefore, as a result of that, a result of what happened in the garden, every single person, listen, from that point on, was born with a sinful nature, separated from God, because God, who is absolutely holy, cannot look upon that which is absolutely sinful. And so what did God do? God responded, listen, not because he reacted, but knowing what was going to happen beforehand, God, of course, provided something for man's sinful nature and for man's sinful being, so that man in his sinful condition is absolutely, totally incapable. Listen, he cannot merit enough, nor can he do enough works, nor can he ever get good enough to save himself. And the fallacy and one of the counterfeits and the lies of Satan is this, that if you do enough good works that outweigh the evil in your life, then surely you'll go to heaven when you die. And that kind of lie covers up and is very deceptive for this reason. The issue is not my bad works. The issue is my nature. Man, by his very nature, is a sinful being. Man, by his very nature, has a bent away from God. What redemption does is to so work in a person's life as to change their nature. This is why the very idea that when a person says, well, I look at the good things I've done in my life, and I look at the evil, and surely, as I look at my life, I have so many much better things over here, and many more good things over here than I have bad things over here. You mean to tell me when I stand before God, he's going to ignore the good things that I've done and let me die and go to hell when I've been as good as I could be? The issue is not your goodness. Now listen carefully. This is very important. The issue is not your works. The issue is your nature. You are a sinful being, and until God changes your spirit and gives you a new spirit and a new nature and a new heart, you are eternally separated from Almighty God. That is what man is all about. Man cannot do anything to help himself in any fashion to make himself acceptable in the eyes of a holy God. Now, if you take this God the Father and bring him down to a human level and make him to be someone who's like a grandfather who ignores and overlooks sin, you may get him to agree with that, but that is not the God of the Bible. The God of the Bible is a wonderful, loving Heavenly Father, but he's a God of justice. He's a God of love, yes. He is also a holy God who cannot look upon sin. That's why he sent the Lord Jesus Christ to do for mankind, to redeem mankind from a sinful condition from which man could not in any way escape apart from the love of God and the grace of God. Well, certainly the next word that should be in your belief system is the word salvation. What is salvation? Salvation is the gift of God's grace, whereby he provides forgiveness for your sin and my sin. That is what salvation is all about. Now, how did he bring this to pass? The Bible says that Jesus said it this way. He says, I've come into the world to seek and to save that which is lost, and that men might have life and have it more abundantly. He said, I did not come to be served, but I came to serve. He said, I came. How did he come? He says, he came as the Lamb of God. You recall that John down by the river said, behold, the Lamb of God who takes away the sin of the world. This is the eternal Son of God. And our salvation is wrapped up in, absolutely related to nothing else but the person of Jesus Christ. He says, if I be lifted up, I will draw all men unto me. Whosoever shall call upon the name of the Lord shall be saved. If thou shalt confess with thy mouth Jesus Christ is Lord, thou shalt be saved. And you remember what Paul says, believe on the Lord Jesus Christ and thou shalt be saved. Everywhere you turn in the Bible, salvation is a result of a personal relationship with Jesus Christ. Salvation's not good works. A person who is saved does good works. Salvation isn't believing something necessarily. Salvation is receiving by faith Jesus Christ, the Son of God, the eternal Son of God, virgin born, conceived of the Spirit, God the Father, God the Son, God the Holy Spirit, believing Jesus Christ as personal Savior. That's what brings about all of our forgiveness. There is no forgiveness in this world apart from Him. There is no acceptance before Almighty God in any form or fashion by ignoring, rejecting, trying to get to God in some fashion apart from Jesus Christ. If that were true, then God the Father would have made the biggest blunder in all of history. That is, if He sent His only begotten Son to die on the cross to pay for your sins and mine, and that wasn't necessary, you and I could be good enough ourselves, then God made a blunder. And therefore, because He sent Him, we know that was the only way for man to be saved. Jesus Christ came into this world to die for our sins. Salvation is the gift of Almighty God, offered to all men everywhere, those who will place their faith in Him. The Bible says, except a man be born again, he cannot see the kingdom of God. Jesus said, I am the way, the truth, and the life. No man comes to the Father but by me. And my friend, no matter what you believe, no matter how much you try to believe it, how good you try to be, if you reject the Son of God, there is no salvation. If you reject Jesus Christ as your Savior and Lord, when you die, there is absolutely no hope of salvation. There's not a single verse in this book that says that in spite of the fact that you have rejected Jesus Christ, you're going to be saved. No. What He gives us eternal security. Eternal security is the work of God, whereby He guarantees that salvation, once received, is forever and cannot be lost. Eternal security is the work of God, whereby He guarantees that the gift of salvation, once received, can never be lost. That's what salvation's all about. It isn't something that I get because of my behavior. It isn't something that I can keep because of my behavior. It is a relationship. It is not something I believe. It isn't something I attend. It is not something I belong to. It is a personal relationship with the Son of God as a result of our simple faith in Him.
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2: 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Now, let me just say this. God will limit how he uses you according to the proportion of your obedience and surrender and yieldedness to him. Think about this. Somebody says, just so I get in with the skin of my teeth, and Jesus laid down his life on the cross, the most horrible kind of death possible, shed his blood for you to be saved, and you tell me you just want to get in with the skin of your teeth. 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
9: We're looking for a nice day today with partly cloudy skies and a high temperature this afternoon up around 84 degrees. Just lovely for us. Tomorrow morning, a low of 71. We hit a high of 84 again tomorrow afternoon. And then late in the day, expecting some showers and thunderstorms to come rolling through that continue into the day on Friday. I'm StormGuides.live meteorologist Stephen Parr.
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23: Proverbs chapter 6, verses 16 through 19, the seven sins detested by the Lord. Listed at number 7 is a man who stirs up dissension among brothers. No label is considered worse in professional sports than that of a clubhouse cancer, a player that destroys healthy team unity. If this is bad in sports, then it's terrible in a church. The one entity that Christ himself established and that should be the epitome of family and unity. Disagreements are bound to happen in a ministry, and sometimes they should happen. The Bible says that. But believe it or not, my friends, there are those that actually enjoy dividing people. Avoid those sorts of people and make sure that you're not becoming one. A man who stirs up dissension among brothers, one of the sins that God truly detests.
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3: 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And Steve Farrar spent 33 years encouraging men to pursue biblical manhood, and he wrote a number of books, including Point Man, How a Man Can Lead His Family, which was revised right before his untimely death in 2022. Here now, the late Steve Farrar, in a message he shared a number of years ago when his children were younger, on Focus on the Family with Jim Daly.
4: Jesus was the great discipler. You know what I noticed about Jesus and the 12? You read some of the great books of discipling, what you'll notice as you read the scriptures, Jesus was always with the 12. If Jesus went to the lake, they went with him. If he went into town, they went with him. If he went up to the mountain, they went with him. And you know what else? They were always asking him stupid questions. That sounds to me like a dad with young kids, with young guys, right? They just want to be with you. See, those are when the teachable moments come up. I remember years and years ago, I was going somewhere, Josh and I, we pulled in 7-Eleven. We're just going to get a couple Diet Cokes. Well, I get the two Diet Cokes, and there's a line. There's a big line. There's probably five or six guys in front of me. Well, it's just going slow and slow. And I look up there, and you know what's happening? All these guys are buying lottery tickets. I'm watching all these guys because the lottery was up to $85 million. Finally, we get up to the counter. I said, just the two Diet Cokes. The lady says, lottery's $85 million. I said, that's great, just the Cokes. She says, you don't want $85 million? I said, no, ma'am, just the Cokes would be fine. Thank you. And, you know, guys are standing around. They're scratching off their lottery thing, you know. And Josh is with me. It's just normal. She says, I can't believe you don't want $85 million. Just wouldn't leave it alone. I can't believe you. I said, you know, I think it's better just to trust in the Lord Jesus Christ, don't you? And I'm going to tell you something. It got real quiet. At 7-Eleven. Because, see, someone had said Jesus Christ and meant it. Guys say Jesus Christ all the time at 7-Eleven. Jesus Christ. But when you say it and mean it, they can't handle it. I'll tell you what happened. The lights went out. The refrigerator stopped running. I'm kind of exaggerating now. You know that, don't you? But I will tell you this. It got real quiet because somebody had said the name of Jesus. She didn't ask me any more about lottery tickets. We got our Cokes. We got in the car. Josh is about 10. He's probably 7. I said, Josh, you see all those guys in there buying lottery tickets? Yeah. $85 million. He goes, yeah, Dad. You know what those guys think? Those guys think if they had $85 million, they'd be happy. I said, Josh, the scripture says no good thing does he withhold from those who walk uprightly. I said, you know what that means, Josh? Hey, you know why I don't have $85 million? Because I don't need $85 million. If I needed it, I'd have it. But I don't need it, man. So all those guys in there, they're wasting their money. Might as well put that money down a toilet. Teachable moment. Put the car in drive. We took off. That's life. You just walk. But see, you got to be with them. Does the enemy want us to be with them? No. He wants us to always be over here. We got different responsibilities, but

0: We can't forget the primary calling of our lives. And in order for you to do that primary calling, you might have to make some sacrifices. In fact, you will have to make some sacrifices. You, in essence, at points in your life, will have to deny yourself in order to be with, so that you can do the job that God has called you to do. My other boy, John, he's going to be a firefighter. He's a great guy. He's got a great love for the Lord. We're very grateful for all of our kids. But when John was in high school, he wasn't doing real well. In fact, right around 16, I realized one day that I had an issue, because I was having a conversation with John. And in the conversation, he said something that was pretty innocuous, but it kind of tripped my radar. And I didn't follow it up right then, because it just wasn't the time. But I began to sense that something was going on in John's life that he wasn't telling me. And by the way, guys, I tell you this with John's permission. If he were here, he'd share it with you. So I began to pray, and I began to fast every Tuesday for John. And I asked the Lord that he would show me what was going on in John's life. About 6-7 weeks later, we'd had dinner in the living room. I turned on a basketball game. Mary had a cup of coffee. John walks in. Just normal. And all of a sudden, God gave us a breakthrough, because John started talking. I hit that remote. And John started talking. And before long, he had this big weightlifting kid, had tears coming down his cheeks. And he said, "Dad, I'm in trouble." I said, "Why are you in trouble?" He said, "I can't tell you. I'm too embarrassed." And I walked over to that red chair, and I knelt down beside him, and I said, "John, let me tell you something. I want to help you, but I've got to know what's going on so I can help you." He said, "Dad, I'm too ashamed to tell you. I've blown it." I said, "Let me tell you who's blown it. I've blown it. Because if I don't know what's going on, I'm the one who's blown it. But here's the issue, John. Whatever it is, we'll walk through it together." He said, "Dad, I can't tell you what's going on." I said, "Let me ask you some questions." I said, "Are you drinking?" He said, "Yeah." I said, "You getting drunk?" He says, "Yeah." I said, "Are you smoking marijuana?" He said, "Yeah." I said, "Are you doing other drugs?" And I steeled myself for the worst. And he responded. And thankfully, he had not gone as far down that path as I thought. That was quite a moment. It was a great moment. You know why I'm telling you this, and you know why John has signed off on it? Because I want you to know that this happens. And I want you to know, I'm not telling you this to tell you that John got in trouble. What I want you to know is that this happened under my own nose while I was out teaching guys on how to raise their family. This isn't about John, this is about me. What I want you to know is that I got diverted. You see, our job description is clear. And I'll tell you what, it took about 4 years for that all to process its way out. We learned a lot of lessons as a family. But I'm going to tell you something. God has healed what was broken in our home. And there's a sweetness and there's a joy. And we thank the Lord Jesus Christ for that. Listen, if you want to follow Christ, you think you're not going to get attacked? You will get attacked in your family. If the enemy can't get you, he's going to try and get you through your kids. So then, what happens is you make these mid-course corrections. You see, here's what the Lord's saying to us in Deuteronomy 6. You're to love God deeply. You're to teach your sons diligently. In other words, as fathers, we are, catch this, guys. I'm going to give you two things. We are to be connected instead of distracted. We're to be connected instead of distracted. I had not meant to get distracted, but it had happened under my nose. Secondly, we are to be intentional instead of passive. Turn with me to 1 Samuel 2, very quickly. You guys still with me? 1 Samuel 2. 1 Samuel 2, we meet a guy named Eli. Now, we're in 1 Samuel, so how does Samuel relate to Eli? Well, Eli was a priest, Eli was a judge. If you recall, young little Samuel, his mother Hannah wanted to have a child. She couldn't. She went up to the temple to pray. Eli thought she was perhaps drunk. She told him what she was praying for. Long story short, God gives her a son. She dedicates Samuel to the Lord, and Samuel wound up being raised by Eli in the temple. Now, Eli is described for us in 1 Samuel 2. Notice what it says about his family. 1 Samuel 2, verse 12. It says, "Now the sons of Eli were worthless men. They did not know the Lord." Now, what's interesting is that they were priests. They're worthless men. They did not know the Lord. If you read the next verses, you'll see that when people would come and offer meat for a sacrifice, these sons of Eli would take the best cuts of meat. It'd be like a pastor today letting his boy pilfer through the offering plate. If you look at verse 17, "Thus the sons of the young men was very great before the Lord, for the men despised the offering of the Lord." Then if you flip over to verse 22, it says, "Now Eli was very old, and he heard all that his sons were doing in all Israel, how they lay with the women who served at the doorway of the tent of meeting." Not only are these guys stealing, they're sleeping with women. In verse 27, a man comes to confront Eli. And you can read the words in verse 27, in 28. In 29, he says to Eli, "Why do you kick at my sacrifice and at my offering, which I have commanded in my dwelling? And honor your sons above me by making yourselves fat with the choicest of every offering of my people Israel." So how was he honoring his sons above the Lord? Well, it was very serious, because verse 34 says, "This will be a sign to you which will come concerning your two sons, Hophni and Phinehas. On the same day, both of them will die." What a tragic. God was going to judge his house because he had not judged his own house. You know, the scripture says in Proverbs 19, verse 18, there's a very practical word to men that says, "Discipline your son while there is hope." Eli didn't do it. He knew about it. He didn't respond. You say, how do you know that? Go over to 1 Samuel 3. When the Lord spoke to Samuel, remember, woke him up and he wasn't sure what was going on. What was that all about? Well, the message that God had to Samuel in speaking to Samuel, he says in verse 12, "In that day I'll carry out against Eli all that I have spoken concerning his house from beginning to end. For I have told him that I'm about to judge his house forever for the iniquity which he knew, because his sons brought a curse on themselves and he did not rebuke them." That's how he honored them above the Lord. You see, it is the, what is Deuteronomy 6, 8? You're to teach your sons to fear the Lord. How does a son fear the Lord? Did Eli's boys fear the Lord? No. You know why they didn't fear the Lord? Because they didn't fear their father. Because he never rebuked them. I can remember my dad saying, "Steve, come here." And he began to take his belt off of his pants. And I said, Dad, I'm really sorry, Dad. He said, "I know you're sorry. Come over here." "Dad, I'm really sorry." He said, and he wasn't mad, he wasn't angry, he wasn't losing his temper. And he didn't have a belt with a metal tip like this one. It was just an old black belt. He wasn't losing it, he wasn't angry, he was very calm. He said, "Steve, come here. Dad, I'm really sorry." He said, "I know you're sorry." He said, "Did we not talk about this?" "Uh-huh, yeah." "And did I not say that if you did this, that I'd give you a couple of whacks?" "Yeah, yeah." "And so it was very clear to you." And this is embarrassing, because I'm 23 years old. No, I wasn't 23 years old. But you see, when I was young, my dad did that. He wasn't an abuser. He didn't hate me. He wasn't beating me. You know what my dad was trying to do? My dad was trying to teach me that I couldn't cross authority and get away with it. My dad rebuked me. My dad would discipline me because he loved me. Guys, catch this. Fathers represent God to their little kids. That's amazing. Your little kids, you represent God to them. And they need to have a healthy fear. Not a terror, not that they're going to be beaten, but an awe and a respect that if I cross what he says, there are going to be consequences. Eli never did that. And he wasted his life. What a ruin his family became.
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0: John came home one day, and he'd been with some friends. He came, he goes, "Dad, where's the Jeep? We live out in the country a little bit. It's quite a ways to school. I had gotten a Jeep so he could drive and take his brother to school." He said, "Where's my Jeep?" I said, "I gave it away." He said, "You what?" I said, "I gave it away. There was someone who needed a vehicle. I gave it to him." He said, "You gave away my Jeep?" I said, "That wasn't your Jeep. That was my Jeep. I was just letting you use it." He said, you, he couldn't assimilate this. That wasn't the first step. There were steps in between. But you see, you discipline according to the transgression. And if there is a refusal to learn, you've got to get a little bit more strenuous in your discipline. That's how God does with us, if you read Hebrews 12. Gotten to a point where the irresponsibility had to be checked. Discipline your son while there is hope. Get his attention. "Where's the Jeep?" "I gave it away." Well, how am I going to get to school? There's a bus stop out there. "Well, Rachel had a car when she was my..." "Yeah, she did. But you know what? Rachel followed this and this and this and this. Rachel showed responsibility. At this point, John, you're not doing that." See, the principle is this, is that you show responsibility and you'll get privileges. But if you don't show responsibility, you lose privileges. "Well, Dad, how long is it going to be?" I said, "Well, we're talking months." He said, "Months?" I said, "We're talking maybe close to a year. I want to see." And you know what began to happen? We went through a process. Why did I do that? Because I love this kid. And can I tell you something? A while back, John had a job, part-time job. He had to be at work at 5:30 in the morning. You know what? He was there every morning at 5:30. And he was there every morning, on time, 5:30, for 2 weeks straight. You know what they did? They gave him a raise because they'd never had anybody show up at 5:30 on time. Now, you know what my job is? Hey, here's the thing about boys. Boys never want to go to bed, do they? Here's the other thing about boys. They never want to get out of bed. So somebody's going to have up to step up to the plate and teach those boys. See, you discipline so that you can move them to self-discipline. That makes sense? That's our job. Some of you guys are sitting here, and I got to close because I'm out of time. I got to say this word. Some of you guys are here and you say, "Steve, this is breaking my heart because I've got a boy who's 25. He's not at home anymore. I've got a boy who's 35 or 45. He's away from the Lord. Steve, I'm afraid it's too late." Can I say this to you? If your boy is still alive, it's not too late. And let me say this to you, friend. You get on your face before Almighty God and say, "Lord Jesus, would you help me to reconnect? It's going to be different than when he was 15, but would you help me to reconnect? Lord, don't let me be passive. Let me take initiative." And you know what? God wants to answer this prayer. You say, "How do you know that, Steve?" Because of the last verse of the last book of the Old Testament, Malachi 4:6, which says, "And he," speaking of John the Baptist, we know that from Luke 1:17, "and he, when he comes, will restore the hearts of the fathers to the children, and the children to the fathers, lest I come and smite the land with a curse." You know what Almighty God does? He wants to heal your family. That would delight him. He's looking for us to respond and be obedient and, if necessary, deny ourselves. Let's be those men, guys. Let's be those men. You guys with boys at home, you do the job. You love them. You love your wife. You follow Christ with all your heart. You don't screw around with sin. You be a man of God in integrity. You don't live one way at church and another way at home. They need to see the truth modeled at home as you follow Christ. Eddie's life was going well. He lived in one of the wealthiest areas of all of Chicago. He lived in a gated community. He had servants. He had beautiful gardens. His wife went shopping in a limo. His kids went in a chauffeur to school. He was an attorney. His practice, he couldn't believe the money he was making. He couldn't believe the quality of his life. But there was just one problem. Eddie was crooked. Eddie had one client by the name of Al Capone. It was Eddie's job to keep Al Capone out of jail. He was a brilliant attorney, and he did that. But Eddie had a problem. He had a problem with the violence and the murders. It was going too far. And here was the other thing. He had a little boy growing up in his house that he loved dearly. And this little boy looked up to him and admired him and respected him. He knew one day that his son was going to lose respect. And it was that fact that caused him to make a change in his life and to go to the police and hand them Capone's financial records. And when he did that, Al Capone was finished. But Eddie was finished. Because weeks later, walking down a street in Chicago, a car went by, opened up, and a hail of machine gun fire took him down and he lost his life. I fly through O'Hare quite a bit. As you walk through the terminals, there's a memorial, a monument to Butch O'Hare. They named the airport after him. He was the first naval pilot to get the Congressional Medal of Honor. He was the first ace of World War II. He was on a mission in World War II. He was flying with his squadron. He noticed his gas tank. It was veering on E. It hadn't been topped off. The commander instructed him to go back to the fleet. As he's going back to the fleet, off in the horizon, he sees a Japanese squadron of Zeros coming in to attack the fleet. He can't make contact with the fleet, so single-handedly he attacks the squadron. He takes out plane after plane. His ammunition's gone. He starts ramming planes. He starts hitting them in their tails. The squadron turns and goes back. He lands. Everything was recorded on the gun camera. He'd taken out five Zeros. A year later, he was killed in another dogfight in a hail of machine gun fire, just as his father was killed by machine gun fire on the streets of Chicago years before. See, a lot of people think that Butch O'Hare is a hero because of what he did in the war. Butch O'Hare thought his father was a hero because at a certain point in his life, his father turned from doing what was wrong and stood up and did what was right and denied himself, and it cost him his life. That's what it may take for us. But God will bless us if we'll do it. Let's be those men to the glory of God. And let's now bow before him. Father, we thank you for your word. For the guys raising kids at home, don't let them get distracted. If they have been, help them make mid-course corrections. We make those all the way through life. Help us not to forget the most important work. Help us get focused. Help us to make the corrections. For the guys with prodigals, bring those prodigals back, we ask in Jesus' name. Put people around them. Let them have circumstances that crush them. Whatever it takes, bring them back as you brought the boy back in Scripture. And heal their family. You're the great Father. All of us are imperfect. We make mistakes. You've never disappointed us. Teach us how to do our work. We ask in Jesus' name. Amen.
1: Wow, what heartfelt passion you hear there as we come to the end of this presentation from the late Steve Farrar on Focus on the Family with Jim Daly.
2: Boy, you got to give Steve credit for the story he shared about his reaction to his son's confession using alcohol and marijuana in high school. Yeah, Steve said, "This happened under my own nose while I was out teaching guys how to raise their family." And I can only imagine how embarrassing that would be. He went on to say, "What I want you to know is that I got diverted." And isn't that refreshingly honest? Mm-hmm. Steve's point was that we need to be intentional with our children and take the time to instill in them the ability to navigate these temptations. It's easy to focus too much time and effort into our careers, particularly for men. And Steve's reminding me of my most important job title, and that's dad, not president. And I must say, he really lived out those principles. Here's an inspiring quote from Steve that circulated on social media soon after he died in 2022. It's so appropriate. He said, "The greatest thing you can leave behind is a life well lived. No one knows when the finish line is. The very gates of hell cannot make us stumble unless we choose to remove ourselves from God's protection and power. We finish strong by fixing our eyes on Jesus." And in today's culture, which I regret to say is really pushing back against God's design for the family, it's even more important that we keep our eyes fixed on Jesus and let our neighbors see what a godly family looks like, even in its imperfections. And that's how a nation can be transformed, one family at a time. 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We've built the rocket, and we need you to fuel it. 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
1: 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And when you're online, look for our free parenting assessment. Now, this is really a cool resource for you. When you take this assessment, you answer questions and fill that out. It takes maybe 10 minutes or so, and then you'll get immediate results showing areas that you're really strong in and maybe one or two points of improvement. And tens of thousands of people have taken this. They found it helpful. Join them and take that free parenting assessment today. We're also going to link over to a free article we have for you, which includes a downloadable report card for your kids to fill out on you, mom or dad. Those resources and more at our website. Now, next time, Gabe and Rebecca Lyons share how you can work through conflict to stay connected in your marriage.
3: If we're not talking, we're not healing. Right. And so a marriage that stops talking, over time, the silence becomes resentment, the resentment becomes contempt. And as we know, contempt is the marriage killer.
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6: Wednesday, July 8th. President Trump calls the ceasefire with Iran over as negotiations continue. Iran fired on three commercial ships in the Strait of Hormuz after an agreement between the U.S. and Iran to halt attacks expired. The U.S. strikes targets around the Strait of Hormuz in retaliation for Iran's breach. The U.S. has also revoked temporary waivers that had allowed Iran to sell oil in response to Iran's attacks on ships in the Strait. Trump said Tuesday, he plans to lift sanctions on Turkey and signaled he is prepared to move forward with the long-stalled sale of F-35 fighters. Concerns over Turkey include refusing to sanction Russia over Ukraine, hosting Hamas, and threatening Israel. After more serious allegations, Bernie Sanders, Chuck Schumer, Kirsten Gillibrand, and others are calling for Graham Plattner to step aside in Maine. New York City officials said they're confident the installation of temporary shoring is stabilizing an under-construction Midtown Manhattan building that was evacuated after structural columns buckled. New York City adopting measures to slow the Legionnaires' disease outbreak, identifying buildings suspected of being sources of the disease, and getting the cooling towers cleaned. Mets, Yanks, the Liberty all lose, and Chuck Swindoll Inside for Living next on WMCA.
7: What a gorgeous day we have today. Lots of sunshine all day long, a few clouds here and there just to make the skies interesting, and a high temperature up around 84 degrees. Couldn't ask for much better than that. Tomorrow morning, a low of 71. We hit a high of 84 again tomorrow afternoon. We are going to start seeing some more clouds building and some rain coming late in the day, overnight tomorrow night, and into the early hours for Friday. I'm StormGuides.live meteorologist Stephen Parr.
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11: As America's 250th anniversary continues, we need to see a distinction. 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Though our nation be free, many, oh so many, who live in it are not. 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
14: New Jersey and New York, what is up? 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
17: Most of us know what it feels like to drift. We don't intend to, but somewhere along the way, pride moves in, dependence on God moves out, and before long, we're running on empty. Today on Insight for Living, Chuck Swindoll concludes a 3-day message with application that you'll want to deploy in your daily walk with God. In 1 Corinthians chapter 1, the Apostle Paul described a remedy for the drift we all experience. 3 anchors that will keep believers on course for a lifetime. Chuck titled his message, "The Cross We Proclaim."
18: Let me tell you something, folks. When you get the cross in the right perspective, everything comes together. Everything comes together. When you operate in the flesh, you have not come to grips with the message of the cross. Now look, verse 18 begins a series of statements this apostle makes regarding the message of the cross, which he proclaimed. The word of the cross is foolishness to those who are perishing. And then he says, but to us who are being saved, why, it is the very power of God. Verse 22, the Jews ask for miracles. The word signs is the idea of miracles. And the Greeks search for wisdom. We're looking for those, rhetorical comments, those eloquent words, the things that impress. But I love this. Verse 23, Paul says, but we, who, by the way, was an incredible intellectual, studied under Gamaliel, Pharisee of the Pharisees. He was the up-and-coming chief Pharisee. Brilliant Jewish mind. And then came the road to Damascus where he was converted. And as a result, he started running in the right direction. And as a result, verse 23, he preaches Christ crucified. We're back to the cross. We preach Christ crucified, to the Jews a stumbling block, to the Gentiles foolishness. But to those who are the called, Jews and Greeks, Christ, the power of God, Christ, the wisdom of God. Why? Because, 25 says, the foolishness of God is wiser than men. The weakness of God, stronger than men. Now, I love it when we get to verse 26. He says, consider your calling, brethren. If we want to look at an opposite group, look around. There were not many wise according to the flesh, not many mighty, not many noble. Didn't say any, said not many. Meaning what? Well, let's put it this way. This congregation is not made up of the brightest and the best in the world's eyes. I got the idea that it would be helpful for us to realize that we represent in the world's eyes that which is foolish, that which is weak, that which is base, and that which is despised. Those aren't my words. They're all found in 27 and 28. God has chosen the foolish things of the world to shame the wise. And the weak things of the world to shame the things that are strong, the base things of the world, the despised things that are not, to nullify things that are. He does all these things, verse 29, so that no one may boast before God. Now, how about Paul? Since we've been going on and on about how important this is, how about Paul? Let's ask him. Verse 1, chapter 2. Here's the honest truth coming from the man who was running in the right direction. When I came to you, brothers and sisters, I did not come with superiority of speech or of wisdom, proclaiming to you the testimony of God. I determined to know nothing among you except Jesus Christ and Him crucified. I take my time here because I want it to really sink in. Nothing except Jesus Christ. I wasn't interested in your salary. I wasn't interested in your pedigree. I wanted to know, however, how you were doing with the cross. Do you really know Jesus? Is He really your Savior? I determined to know nothing but that. Well, what was Paul like when he was there? He tells us in the next two verses, I was with you in weakness, in fear, in much trembling. He says, I was not all that impressive. My preaching and my message were not in persuasive words of wisdom, but in the demonstration of the Spirit and of power. Oh, yeah. You see, when you are around individuals like this, you know they have a lot more behind the counter than they ever put on display. You know there is depth as well as breadth. Paul says, I didn't come to grow up a crowd. I came to deliver the truth, and my words were not that persuasive. If you are among the ranks of the young and up-and-coming preachers in the making, hear that message well. If you're taking courses from those who are trying to get you to look pretty slick, you got the wrong course and the wrong teacher. Your job is to hide behind that cross and declare it forcefully and courageously and consistently, so that no one will boast before God. By doing this, he tells you why you do this. Verse 30, you are in Christ Jesus, who became to us wisdom from God and righteousness and sanctification and redemption, so that just as it is written, let him who boasts boast in the Lord. J.B. Lightfoot writes, he spoke in a plain, simple language as became a witness. His reason, verse 5, so that your faith would not rest on the wisdom of men, but on the power of God. He never forgot the truth of God's grace in his life. Let's stay here for just a moment. Let me add a word or so about the role of humility mixed with confidence. Please don't read into this that Paul is lacking in confidence in God's truth, or that his humility was any sign of lack of courage or inability to deliver. Authority is not incompatible with humility. Let me say that again. Authority is not incompatible with humility. They can go together if you're running in the right direction. G.K. Chesterton once penned, you'll have to think now to follow this. He once penned some wise words about what he called the dislocation of humility. What we suffer from today, he wrote, is humility in the wrong place. Modesty has moved from the organ of ambition and settled upon the organ of conviction, where it was never meant to be. A person was meant to be doubtful about himself, but undoubting about the truth. This has been exactly reversed. We're on the road to producing a race of people too mentally modest to believe in the multiplication table. Humble and self-forgetting we must be always, but diffident and apologetic about the gospel, never. Never. My message and my preaching were not in persuasive words of wisdom. What you found in me was a man who didn't call attention to himself. You didn't leave impressed with Paul when you heard him teach in Corinth. What you saw was a living proof of the Spirit's power. In fact, some of it must have been a conundrum. All of this great truth coming from this rather unimpressive individual. Why would it be like that? Why did he do that? Verse 5, so that your faith would not rest on the wisdom of men, but on the power of God. We're back to the cross. The purpose of it all was that when people got a hold of truths delivered by the Apostle Paul, they connected with the Spirit of power, and they ran in the right direction. For much of my life, I have loved the statement made by John Allen, one of the saints of the Salvation Army ministry, who at the time of death made this simple statement. I deserve to be damned. I deserve to be in hell, but God interfered. God interfered. That man ran in the right direction. Right way, John Allen. Right way, Paul. Now then, I have three things I close with that I'd like you to write down somewhere. If you have the outline, you could use that. Maybe a open page in your Bible. These are three statements I'd like you to take to your grave. I'd like you to repeat them. I'd like you to teach them to your kids. I'd like you to remind your grandkids of them. I'd like you to model them. More important than what I would like, I would encourage you to realize what God wants. If you want to keep running in the right direction, these three simple things we should never forget will help. Number one, remember the pit. Remember the pit. The prophet puts it this way, remember the pit from which you were dug. Remember it. Oh, it may have been a big city. It may have been a slick city. It may have been Las Vegas or Los Angeles. It may have been Chicago or Boston or Dallas or Oklahoma City or Miami or Atlanta. It may have been a big city, but you're from a pit. Your nature, your drive, your old self, it's a pit. Remember the pit. We are not influential or famous. We have not set a lot of records. We have not found some miracle cure. Nobody in this church has. We have certainly not come from powerhouse backgrounds. Are you kidding? We're all amazed that anybody listens when we talk. I'm surprised anybody reads anything I write. I'm amazed folks stay through a whole sermon. I'm not saying they stay awake, but they stay through the whole sermon. You know why? Because I never forget the pit. When you fail to remember the pit, you'll run in the wrong direction. You can put her down. Because you'll start thinking you're something on a stick. You forget you're catfish. And you'll forget that if the enemy had his way, he'd drag you down just to where he's going. And if that doesn't do it for you, just look at the pit of your life. How'd you like for a whole display of your past 10 years to be put on a screen? Oh, don't even go any further. That's enough for you to get the message. You know why? Because there's a lot of pit there. A lot of mess. A lot of sin. A lot of failure. A lot of depravity. A lot of explosions of temper, perhaps. A lot of wrong decisions. There's a lot of sin in all our life. A lot of mess. Remember the pit. But with the grace of God and the cross, you're rescued. Remember the pit. Second, refuse the praise. Refuse the praise. Few things are a greater turnoff in life than conceit. An arrogant Christian is bad news for the body of Christ and the world at large. There's no place for that. I don't care how popular you've gotten. Years ago, I was asked to be a part of a television program that was done in a panel, and they invited several of us. One of us, a pastor, that's me. Another came as a teacher, and another came who was an administrator at a school, happened to be a president of a little school, and the other one was in the media, Christian in a media. We were all a part of the panel of this program, and the man who was putting it all together said to two of us, by the way, would you mind going to the airport and picking up a man who's going to join our panel? He is Dr. So-and-so. And I said, okay, good. I don't know him, but I'll be glad to go. And I said, can you tell me what he looks like? He said, oh, you'll know him. So, we knew him. He got off, had a hat on, had a tight tie, starched shirt, real stern face, like, where's the car? And I walked up, I said, do you happen to be so-and-so? Dr. So-and-so? Yes, Dr. So-and-so. I said, well, I thought maybe you were. You kind of look like the president of a school. And she said, here are my bags. Oh, okay. So Frank picked up that bag, and I picked up this bag. We're walking along with Dr. So-and-so-and-so. He said, tell me, what was your name? And I told him. He said, tell me, what does the president look like? I wanted to say, a jerk! You look like a jerk! You sound like a jerk! He was a jerk. What on earth happened to that man? He forgot the pit! Spend too much time in front of a mirror. Can you believe it? In the middle of the night, somebody from my group ordered beer and pretzels and had them sent to his room. Who would do something like that? Who would ever do something like that? To Dr. Jerk, Dr. whatever. When you fail to refuse the praise, you're running in the wrong direction. Wrong way, Christian. Wrong way, Christian. You look like a jerk. You're a bad advertisement for Christ. Nobody's impressed. You're a turnoff. I tell the guys at the seminary, keep television cameras out of your church. You're not there for the world. You minister to your flock. Cameras will get in your way. Furthermore, you're not that good. People in front of cameras are good in front of cameras. And those of us who are hiding behind the cross look dumb in the eyes of the camera. We're here to deliver the goods and then get out of the way. Could have heard a pin drop when I said that. It was like, you know why? Because we're so enamored of the entertainment world that preaching has become entertaining. And feeding you from the scriptures is, that's what dinosaurs do. Please, remember the pit. Refuse the praise. Here's the third one. Rely on the power. Rely on the power. Rely on the power. I can't tell you how low I was when I woke up this morning. About a number of things. I would love to have been 1,000 miles away. Head was bursting. I don't know why. Wasn't a hangover. I've been with Cynthia the night before, so you can be sure of that. It wasn't a hangover. I don't know, pressure, whatever, disappointment, discouragement. And you probably think, well, he never goes. I go through that a lot. Mondays are terrible days for me. I always think through what I said on Sunday. And I always think, why in the world did anybody stay? Listen to that. Then I turn to the power. Oh, God. Somebody's got to be there for that first and second service in a little while, and I'm your man. So if you want to say things through me, I'd be very grateful. But if you don't, I haven't got anything to say. And he's done it again. Remember the words of Jesus, John 15:5. Apart from me, you can do nothing. Apart from me, you can do nothing. Say that with me. Apart from me, you can do nothing. Change it to I. Here we go. Apart from him, I can do nothing. Nothing. Nothing. Nothing. I will continually run in the wrong direction. I will continually score for the wrong side. I'll continually operate in the flesh, because that's the kind of nature I have, until I shift into his power and I say, Lord, it's your message. It's not mine. It's your book. I didn't write it. It's your truth. I couldn't come up with anything nearly that good. It's your gift, and I'm in your hands. It's about you, Lord. Please do it. I'm available. Thank you for changing me. I love this little story. John Hutton used to tell his story with gusto. John Hutton, a man who had been a reprobate and an alcoholic, was captured for Christ, captured by Christ. His workmates used to try to shake him and say, surely a sensible man like you cannot believe in all those miracles the Bible talks about. You cannot, for instance, believe that this Jesus of yours turned water into wine. Come on. Whether he turned water into wine or not, said the man, I don't know. But I know in my own house, I saw him turn liquor into furniture. In my house, I saw a man that almost ruined his marriage get his life turned around. And for 10 years, she had every reason in the world to walk out on me, and she didn't. I saw a father who could have ruined the lives of his children. I saw a preoccupied dad who traveled too much. He was too busy. And it dawned on me one day, if I don't get a hold of this, I'm going to be another statistic. Oh, God, I'm yours. You got all the power. I have none of it. Tackle me. I want you to bow your heads, and I want you to close your eyes. I know what time it is, so things are under control. I want you to sit there. The only reason you're running in a wrong direction is either you don't know Jesus, and that's a very real probability for you running in the wrong direction. Don't think that's a message given to somebody else. It's you I'm talking to. Either you don't know Jesus, or you don't care that you're operating in the flesh. You're a Christian, and you're a jerk. And you're making a mess of the message in the minds of people who've been watching, wondering how on earth you could call yourself a Christian. Some of them live in your own home. So I suggest you get with it. Trust in the Savior right now. Turn your life over to Him. Get to the foot of the cross as fast as your little feet will carry you. And say, Lord Jesus Christ, I am coming to you from the pit. If you don't rescue me, I'm sunk. I'm hell bound. I'm lost. Take me. I'm yours. Take me. I take your son. Please give me your righteousness. I take it now. Or if you're a carnal Christian, it's a great time for you this afternoon to look through the journal of your life and find the spot when you missed the mark and started going in a wrong direction and turn around. Otherwise, there will be an incident along the way that's going to tackle you, and you'll realize what a mess you've made, not only of your life, but of others. If we confess our sins, believers, if we confess our sins, that is, agree with God about them, He is righteous and just to forgive us our sins and to cleanse us from all unrighteousness. If you need help, and I imagine most of you would, to turn the journey around, there are people who are so carefully trained, have such compassion, such wisdom, better counselors than I ever will be, who are available following every one of our worship services. Or you may simply say, I'm going to take care of this myself. Then you need to write us and say, let me tell you the decision I've made. Sign your name. Give us a number. We'll contact you. We'll help you. We will never shame you. We will help you. We'll be grateful for you. Father, thank you for the cross. Thank you for the cross. Help us to remember the pit from which we've been dug. Enable us to refuse the praise, just deliberately and consistently. Restore us, Lord, as we rely on your power. In Jesus' dear name, I pray. Everybody said, amen.
19: Remember the pit. Refuse the praise. Rely on the power. Three simple anchors, but they have the potential to redirect your entire life. Chuck Swindoll has walked us through one of Paul's most searching passages, and the invitation is clear. Stop running in the wrong direction and get back to the cross. If these 3 days of teaching have stirred something in you, we want to help you go deeper. 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It's called The Cross We Proclaim. As Chuck told his story today, perhaps you identified with John Allen. 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
6: July 8th of 1775, the Continental Congress adopted the Olive Branch Petition, appealing to England's King George III for redress of colonial grievances. It didn't work, and the war happened the following year. 1776, the Liberty Bell rung to all Philadelphians for a reading of the Declaration of Independence. 1835, the Liberty Bell cracked in Philadelphia at the funeral of Chief Justice John Marshall. In the WMCA Birthday Club, actress Angelica Houston, actor Kevin Bacon. In birthday history, the governor of New York and vice president under Gerald Ford, Nelson Rockefeller. Your chance to win

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10: However, while he claimed to be trimming the size of government, in reality, he had a plan for expanding it rather dramatically. He shifted millions of jobs to government contractors. The maneuver allowed his administration to hide the expansion of government within the bureaucracy. The federal workforce under his administration effectively grew from 2.1 million to a staggering 9.1 million. I don't tell you that to go back and rake through history. I tell you that we have to pay attention. We're spending money on foolish things, and I would remind you the government doesn't have money, they just have our money.
9: 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We'll be back to the message in just a moment, but first, we want to tell you about Pastor Alan's new book. 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That's 855-577-2255. We're so glad you're here to listen. Today's program is part one of Pastor Alan's message called Why Israel Matters, A Chosen People. Tune in tomorrow to hear part two.
10: We're in a series of talks on why Israel matters. In this particular session, we're going to look at that from the perspective of a chosen people. Is that legitimate? I believe it is. I'll give you the short answer. But I want to start with a verse you don't have in your notes, because I can. But it is a verse from the reading portion for the weekend. I hope you're reading the Gospels with us, and I hope you've invited somebody to join you in that. It's Luke's Gospel, chapter 12. Jesus is speaking to the religious leaders.

0: in Jerusalem. So they are steeped in scripture and biblical tradition and knowledge, and Jesus says to them, hypocrites. And that's not a compliment, no matter what point in history you live. He said, you know how to interpret the appearance of the earth and the sky. How is it that you don't know how to interpret, or some of the older translations say analyze, how is it that you don't know how to interpret or analyze this present time? It's a pretty straightforward idea. Jesus said you can look at the sky and you've got some anticipation of the weather. If it's cloudy and dark, you think it could rain. If it's sunny and clear, it could be hot. You know how to anticipate weather patterns. But he said you do not know how to understand or analyze the times in which you live. It's very clear that Jesus' expectation is that his audience would not just be biblically literate, but they would understand the world in which they lived in light of the teaching of Scripture. You see, they were biblical experts, and they did not recognize Messiah in their presence. And he wasn't subtle. He raised the dead and walked on water and made wine out of water. Pretty good party tricks. And they missed him in spite of fulfilling dozens and dozens of biblical prophecies that they'd spent their entire lives studying. They could not recognize or analyze the present time in which they lived. Jesus expects us to be able to do that in the 21st century. We have plans and things to do and agendas and objectives. And, you know, we had an election and we kind of sort of paid attention so we could participate, but we wanted to move on because we don't want to think about all that garbage anymore. We're tired of the bickering and we want to get back to what we want to do and our dreams and our agendas. And yes, we're Christians and, you know, we kind of read our Bibles and yeah, but you know, I'm not going to be one of those people. And I hear Jesus saying, you spend a lot of time considering the weather because the weather could interrupt your plans. It could rain on your picnic. You might want to go to the beach and it's not going to be a good time. But he said, you don't care enough about what's happening in the world to analyze the times you live. Now, I would submit to you, we don't want to be those people. The little paradigm I've been sharing with you for quite a season, actually several episodes of shaking ago now. It first came with COVID. You know, those shakings to me are when God begins to shake things and things become clear that were not clear previously. That happened in an unprecedented way with COVID. And I began to encourage you to watch and listen, to think, and then be prepared to act, not just to be sheeple. We have to watch and listen and think. And then we had another, there have been multiple episodes. I didn't know this was coming. I didn't understand when God said he would shake the earth that that's how it would unfold. But I think the Hamas attack in Israel a little over a year ago, October, was another season of shaking, not just for the hatred of Hamas towards the Jewish people. I understood that. Honestly, as horrific as it was when I saw the videos of it, that part wasn't really a shock to me. What shocked me was the hatred of the Jewish people that was boiling in this nation. At some of the most celebrated academic institutions and very powerful people in academia and government and institutional life in America who wouldn't condemn it. If that same kind of hatred had been expressed towards almost any other minority or subset of our culture, it would have been vilified in a moment, and it wasn't. Well, I believe last November was another episode of shaking, not because of the individuals elected, but there are things being pushed into the public square that I didn't know that weren't as clear to me 6 months ago. And every one of those episodes has been a little unsettling. It's uncomfortable. It's disorienting. You're trying to sort out what's appropriate and what's inappropriate. And should I believe this? And what's the right action to take? And because when they're shaking, things are not as stable and it's hard to find that stability. And you and I want to pay attention to what Jesus said. I want to understand the times. So I'll take just a moment with this. I think it's relevant to our faith and our scripture and our community, but so much is happening. A lot of change is happening. And there's a lot of competing voices, and some of them very loud, and some of them very powerful, and some of them very influential and very strident in their assertions. It seems to me the most predictable constant at the moment is that those who oppose President Trump will be loud and unrelenting in their opposition. That has framed the landscape of public discourse in our nation since Mr. Trump stepped into the political arena. Loud opposition. And the menu of things they've been opposed to has been widely diverse. Russian collusion. I mean, it's an unending list beyond politics or personal preference. The people with those voices have proven a willingness to tell just about any lie, fabricate the most remarkable accusations, and then brazenly repeat what they know to be totally false. It's unsettling. And then when the truth does come into the public square, no one walks back and goes, oh, we're really sorry about that. That's how you maintain civility. We've avoided that. The persistence, volume, and broad cooperation of the legacy media makes it really difficult to interpret what's happening. It's a confusing time. So I think a few facts from history are helpful. Once upon a time, I earned a degree in history, which really just means you know the tools sometimes to go find some stuff. But one of the things these days that's getting a lot of attention, a lot of discussion, a lot of voices has been DOGE, the Department of Government Efficiency, and the willingness to look at the government expenditures. It's really a fascinating discussion, and Elon Musk and his participation in that. We're told that's very inappropriate to have someone who wasn't elected be meddling in those things. Well, there's only two people in the executive branch that are elected, the president and the vice president. That's a matter of record. And having unelected people serving in that executive branch is by no means a new thing. When President Obama came to office, he appointed more than 30 czars who weren't approved by the Senate and given significant powers and authority for expenditure and oversight. And it's a part of the way government has unfolded. And as President Trump announces plans to restructure the federal government and remove some entrenched bureaucrats, and there are one or two, more than 90% of the federal workforce have not been working in the office full time. 90%? I don't know, the little place where I work, if that was true, we would fail quickly. And many have claimed that such firings are an unprecedented attack on civil service. They deliver those messages with all the sincerity of an evangelist. However, history really gives us a very different picture. The blueprint for mass firings in the federal government wasn't drafted by Trump. It was authored by President Bill Clinton. President Clinton took drastic action when he entered office. He fired many federal appointees and those reporting directly to them. It reached three levels deep into the management hierarchy of the government. It included upper level, mid level, and lower level managers. At the time, such dismissals were unprecedented. The stated reason for his actions was to reform government and to make it more efficient. It was 1993, the Reinventing Government Initiative. Clinton oversaw the termination, get this, of more than 370,000 federal employees. The initiative was led by Tennessee's own Vice President Al Gore. And it was marketed as an effort to cut bureaucratic bloat. They were very proud of it. I'm not inappropriately. Clinton publicized that his administration reduced the government payroll from 2.1 million employees to just under 1.8. However, while he claimed to be trimming the size of government, in reality, he had a plan for expanding it rather dramatically. Less visible, less celebrated, less talked about, but rather than reducing the government's reach, Clinton tripled its size. He shifted millions of jobs to government contractors. The maneuver allowed his administration to hide the expansion of government within the bureaucracy. The federal workforce under his administration effectively grew from 2.1 million to a staggering 9.1 million. Now, I don't tell you that to go back and rake through history. I tell you that we have to pay attention. We're spending money on foolish things, and I would remind you the government doesn't have money. They just have our money.
1: We'll be right back. But first, a word from Pastor Allen about his new book.
0: Folks, understanding who you are in Christ, the price that was paid to give you status in the kingdom of God, It will write a future for you that is not dependent upon your family of origin, your life circumstance, the expressions of evil that you've had to overcome. In Christ Jesus, we are triumphant both in time and for all eternity. We put this little booklet together. It'll help you. Make this a part of this season in your life and in your home and with your friends. It's a game changer.
1: 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That's 855-577-2255. Now, let's get back to Pastor Alan with his message called Why Israel Matters, A Chosen People. Tune in tomorrow to hear part two.
0: Another issue that's been in the news in a very profound way in the last few days is Israel. You know, I was headed home one evening this week, forget which day, but I knew the president was supposed to have a press conference with the prime minister of Israel. That's not particularly new, but we turned the television on and I was going to listen while I did some other things. Because after all, they usually say the same thing. There's kind of this mindless drivel that comes out. And President Trump walked out to the microphone, acknowledged his guest, and said, "We're going to be involved in Gaza." And I got up off the floor. And he said one of the most honest things about the Middle East that I've heard in quite a season, and I've been paying attention to that part of the world for a long time. He said, "What we've been doing in Gaza has, for the last 70 years, has failed. And why would we continue to do that?" He said, "Today it's decimated. It's uninhabitable as it is. And we would like to see Gaza become a place that is an asset to the people who are here." And he talked about relocating the people of Gaza for a season while it's rebuilt. And the world begins to lose they just lose their minds without paying any attention. And most of us, we're busy enough, we don't even know that the war that's been raging in Syria, a civil war that resulted in the last few months with the exit of the dictator, Bashar al-Assad, that millions of the Syrian people have fled Syria. Many into Europe through Turkey, many into Jordan. Millions and millions of Syrians displaced from their traditional homeland, and there's been hardly a comment from the media or the Muslim street. No complaints. But the Palestinian people, for 70 years, have been the fulcrum. There hasn't been a compassion for those people. They have suffered horribly. Horribly. President Obama gave $300 million to the Palestinians to manufacture concrete when he was in office. I'm sure I'd take the high road with the imagination they would build homes and businesses and all the things that would be used. Now, we don't have purchase orders, but there is significant evidence to suggest a significant amount of concrete production went into tunnels in Gaza. Have they been helping the people? President Obama, just before he left office, delivered $50 billion in cash, liquid assets, palletized cash, on planes to Iran, the global sponsor of terrorism, the supporters of Hamas and Hezbollah and the Houthis. It's been reported that it was $150 billion, but Facebook fact checkers are willing to concede there was $50 billion. So I'm thinking that's a really conservative number. Because Zuckerberg, you know, let's just leave him alone. I would submit to you, it's the most honest statement we have heard with regard to Israel in quite some time. I don't imagine the U.S. should be an active landholder in the Middle East. I don't think we should dictate the outcome for the nation of Israel or the Jewish people. But I think we should have the courage to say that the two-state solution has failed, that it hasn't brought peace or cooperation or unity. It hasn't helped the people, the Palestinian people. And a different solution, a better solution, has to be imagined. The Middle East is upside down. And I know it's popular to say it's Israel's fault, but you really have to be ignorant of the circumstances to say that. Lebanon is in tatters. The most powerful force in Lebanon until just recent months was Hezbollah, a terrorist group funded by Iran. They had better weapons and better organizational structure than whatever government the Lebanese imagined was there. Syria is in total disarray. Their long-term dictator, Assad, has withdrawn, which meant Russia's lost their port on the Mediterranean. If you just follow it on around, Jordan is very fragile. If not for U.S. and Israeli support, they wouldn't survive the month. Iraq is a mess, and we had a great deal to do with that. Libya is chaotic. We had a great deal to do with that. The Middle East is in turmoil. To imagine that it's the Israelis, kind of the common global mantra is if the Jews weren't there, there would be peace. Really? Like Syrian peace, Lebanese peace, Iraqi peace, Libya? What kind of peace would that be? It's just been the mantra that's just kind of been numbly repeated. God is moving in the earth. Fraud is being exposed. Waste is being exposed. Very ungodly, unbiblical values are being exposed. It's an embarrassment to me as a leader in the church that a politician stands up and says there's only two genders and the pastors have been quiet. That's not a political declaration to make. That's a biblical worldview issue. Marriage is a biblical issue, not a political issue. Family is a biblical issue, not a political issue. But all of those things are being addressed in the public square. And I would bring you back to Jesus' perspective. We're pretty good at anticipating weather, and we care about it. We get emotionally happy or unhappy based on weather patterns, but we could care less about the signs of our times. I believe it's time for us to change. So I'll take a few minutes and explore with you a bit more about why I believe Israel matters to the people of God, why they're significant in the earth. It's not broadly understood. It's not unique to me. I'm not suggesting it's some hidden secret, but typically American evangelicalism is not awake to the biblical role of the nation of Israel or the Jewish people. In fact, we've created some rather unhelpful views in that regard. So let me just start with the notion that the Jewish people were chosen by God. You say, I don't like that, but he didn't take a vote. It's really about the sovereignty of God. In fact, this whole discussion has a great deal to do with the expression of the sovereignty of God. And the simplest way I know to understand is God can do what he wants, when he wants, and he doesn't need anyone's permission. Now, I know that's unsettling because there's something in all of us that goes, no, I'm in control. And God has given us free will, and that brings to us a certain amount of autonomy as opposed to the birds or the insects. But it does not make us the creators of the universe. We are not really the masters of our fate. A chosen people. And here's the reality. God has favorites. I got a little plaque in my office. It says, God loves everyone, but I'm his favorite. Not suggesting it's biblical, but on a bad day, it helps me. What you should know is when God chooses favorites, it's not based upon appearance. It's not about IQ. It's not about resource accumulation. You can't buy your way into the club. It's not based upon our biological sex. those things that we use to differentiate and discriminate. There are two primary qualifiers, as I understand it, from Scripture. God considers the hearts of people. That lesson is reiterated over and over through Scripture, that God does not look externally, but He looks at our hearts. That takes a spiritual awareness. I think it is very telling that the contemporary church wants very little to do with spiritual matters. We're heavily invested in our intellect. We make some concessions to our soulish, emotional self, whether the style of worship suits us. But we have very little room for a discussion about spiritual matters. And it's the spiritual consideration of your life that will commend you to God or isolate you from Him. You should think about the spiritual circumstances of your person. And I'm a tremendous advocate for the necessity of conversion and the new birth, but you want to think about your spiritual circumstances beyond the new birth. Jesus was in harmony with His Father, but spiritual things were of primary importance to Him. The second qualifier is that God establishes covenants with those who are willing to engage. Covenant is the most binding form of agreement presented in the Scripture. In Hebrew, it literally means to cut a covenant. There would have to be the spilling of blood. There is no stronger agreement. God enters into covenants with people. And every covenant in the Scripture begins with the Jewish people, except the ones that were issued before there was a Jewish people. So to participate in the covenants of God, we have to reconcile this matter of the Jewish people and the nation of Israel. I would just remind you in passing, the previous session will help if you didn't hear it. It's worth perhaps the time. That our Lord is an observant Jewish rabbi. So anti-Semitism, hating the Jewish people, will be awkward in His kingdom. All right. God identifies Himself from the opening book of the Bible as the God of Abraham, Isaac, and Jacob. We know them as the patriarchs, and patriarchs has become a derogatory term, particularly in academia and in some subsets of academia especially, but not so in God's economy. In Genesis 17 and verse 3, God says to Abram, "As for me, this is my covenant with you. You will be the father of many nations." God makes an agreement with Abram, a Bedouin. A very improbable thing. He said, "From you, I'm going to make many nations." That's something beyond the control of an individual. In that same chapter, God goes on, verse 7, "I will establish my covenant as an everlasting covenant." If it's an everlasting covenant, when does it terminate? It doesn't.
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7: What a gorgeous day we have today. Lots of sunshine all day long. A few clouds here and there just to make the skies interesting. And a high temperature up around 84 degrees. Couldn't ask for much better than that. Tomorrow morning, a low of 71. We hit a high of 84 again tomorrow afternoon. We are going to start seeing some more clouds building and some rain coming late in the day, overnight tomorrow night, and into the early hours for Friday. I'm Storm Guide Stat Live Meteorologist Stephen Parr.
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8: This is Olga Herman with Daily Minute Prayer. Today we pray the things Jesus taught us in the Beatitudes, bringing us hope, peace, and amazing joy. Blessed are the poor in spirit, for theirs is the kingdom of heaven. Blessed are those who mourn, for they shall be comforted. Blessed are the meek, for they shall inherit the earth. Blessed are those who hunger and thirst for righteousness, for they shall be filled. Blessed are the merciful, for they shall obtain mercy. Blessed are the pure in heart, for they shall see God. Blessed are the peacemakers, for they shall be called sons of God. Blessed are those who are persecuted for righteousness' sake, for theirs is the kingdom of heaven. Blessed are you when they say all kinds of evil against you, falsely for my name's sake, for great is your reward in heaven. Thank you, Lord Jesus, for these promises. Yes, and amen.
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1: Father God, we just ask You to give us a spirit of wisdom and revelation in the knowledge of You and open up our spiritual ears to be able to hear You speaking to us in the night. This is such an important subject. When we do a survey in Scripture, it's amazing to see how often the Lord has spoken to His people through their dreams at night. Consider this. If somebody lives to the age of 75 years of age, 25 of their 75 years of life will have been spent sleeping, if they sleep an average of 8 hours a night. And of those 25 years in which they slept, 6 of those 25 years will have been spent dreaming. Some people don't think dreams are important, but I want you to know, dreams affect us. Because when we dream, it's as actually if we're living through those experiences. We feel them. They leave an imprint on us. God oftentimes will help shape us through our dreams at night. They're such a mystery. This is something that scientists can't figure out. They can study dreams, but they can't explain where dreams come from. I mean, perhaps some of you have paid close attention to your dreams and you wonder, where in the world did that come from? It can't be explained by something that you read or something that you watched on television. It just is so real, and the characters in the dream sometimes have such personality, you wonder, where did it come from? I want you to hear me loud and clear. It's important to pay attention to your dreams. You see, as I said in an earlier broadcast, when we're awake, we're oftentimes very fixed on our material surroundings. If we're at work, for example, we're very engaged with the work at hand. If we're driving an automobile, we're very focused on the cars that are in front of us, on stop signs, on the lights, etc. But when we're dreaming, our soul is loose from the material world, and it's in that state that Hashem, which is a Hebrew way of saying the Lord, will speak to His people. Now, one of the things that's interesting about the nature of dreams is that oftentimes the language of dreams is similar to the type of language that Jesus used when He spoke to His disciples in parables. In other words, oftentimes when we dream a dream that's from the Lord, the message that God communicates through the dream will not just be so straightforward that it's right in front of your face. Sometimes the message will come to us in a dream in symbolic form, even as Jesus communicated many revelations to His disciples, not straight on, but through parables. Let's look at an example of how God speaks to us in symbolic dream language from the book of Genesis, the book of Bereshit, chapter number 37. Hear the word of God. Then Joseph had a dream, and when he told it to his brothers, they hated him even more. He said to them, "Please listen to this dream which I have had. For behold, we were binding sheaves in the field, and lo, my sheaf rose up and also stood erect, and behold, your sheaves gathered around and bowed down to my sheaf." And then Joseph continued in the 9th verse. He said, "Now he had still another dream and related it to his brothers and said, 'Lo, I have had still another dream. And behold, the sun and the moon and 11 stars were bowing down to me.'" Of course, we know, because we've read the whole story, that Joseph was prophesying how eventually his parents and brothers would come down and bow down to him. We remember the story. Joseph was sold as a slave into Egypt and then got promoted to being second in the land. And when there was a famine in Canaan, Joseph's brothers, and then they brought the dad to Egypt, where Joseph was living, they bowed down to Joseph. They didn't realize it was Joseph. They thought it was just an Egyptian because Joseph was clothed now in Egyptian royalty. And when Joseph's brothers arrived, Joseph called them into a room and then revealed who he was to them, and they bowed down to him. Joseph dreamed that this was going to happen years and years before it did. So Joseph's dream about the sheaves bowing down to him and the sun and the moon and the stars bowing down to him was about what would happen years later when Joseph's brothers left Canaan to go to Egypt to buy grain, where Joseph was reigning. And when they met Joseph in Egypt, they bowed down before him. Why did God not just show Joseph that eventually his brothers and father would bow down to him? Why did the Lord show Joseph that the sheaves were going to bow down? Why did God show Joseph the sun and the moon and the stars were going to bow down? Beloved, one of the reasons that God speaks to us in symbolic language in our dreams, and one of the reasons that Jesus communicated so much through parables, is because God desires to engage us with himself to discover the meaning of the message. In other words, if God just always communicated straight on, direct language, and we never had any question as to what he was saying, we would have the answer and we could be tempted just to move on. But when we know God has spoken to us, but we're not quite sure what it is that he's meaning to say, it requires us then to seek him for understanding. And because it drives us to seek him, the relationship between the Lord and us is strengthened. God wants to involve us in the discovery. Jesus said, "Seek and ye shall find." And so oftentimes when I have a dream at night, the understanding of what he is saying is not instantly clear, but I'll have a strong sense that the dream that I had last night was from the Lord. And it requires me then to write it down and begin, listen now, to pray about it, to begin to say, "Lord, I think that was a dream from you last night. Father, I really believe that was from you. Help me to understand what it means." And I'll go through all that day and the next day inquiring of the Lord, "Lord, what were you saying? What does it mean?" And because the dream has forced me to become dependent on Hashem, which once again is just a Hebrew way of saying bless the name of the Lord. Because the dream forces me to become dependent on Hashem, it actually draws me deeper into relationship with him. And that's the point. God wants us to be dependent. Listen to the book of Mark, chapter number 4, verse 30 through 34. And he said, "How should we picture the kingdom of God? Or by what parable shall we present it?" And then he said, "It is like a mustard seed, which when sown upon the soil, though it is smaller than all the seeds that are upon the soil, yet when it is sown, it grows up and becomes larger than all the garden plants and forms large branches, so that the birds of the air can nest under its shade." Now listen to what the next verse says. "With many such parables, he was speaking the word to them so far as they were able to hear it. And he did not speak to them without a parable, but he was explaining everything privately to his own disciples." In other words, Yeshua was relying on parables so much because he was both revealing and concealing truth at the same time. He was revealing truth in a limited way in order to fully understand the truth that he was revealing. The disciples had to come to him and inquire, "What did you mean?" Many of us, for example, when we hear the parable about the sower and the seed, we instantly know the interpretation. But that's because the disciples inquired as to the meaning of the interpretation, and it's recorded for us now in the scriptures. But when the disciples first heard the parable about the mustard seed or about the seeds being sown, they didn't know the interpretation. They had to go to ask Jesus, the scripture says, privately, and then Yeshua would explain it to them. I want to encourage you, really ask yourself each morning when you get up, say, did I dream anything last night? You see, don't be offended when I say this, but a lot of the problem that some of us are having is simply that we're lazy. We're not paying attention to our dreams. Remember, I quoted for you in one of the earlier episodes in this series how in the book of Job, Elihu, one of Job's counselors, said, God speaks once, yea, twice, to save man's soul and to give them instruction. And he said, and the Lord is doing it while men are fast asleep in their bed, and people, he said, are not paying attention. You see, there's so much more that many of us could be gaining in terms of how to walk in this world, in terms of direction, in terms of strategy, in terms of counsel, in terms of warning. We could be walking in so much more revelation knowledge, beloved one, if we were paying better attention to our dreams at night. And some of us are not gaining more revelation, the truth is, because we're just lazy. We wake up in the morning, we don't take time to really inquire the Lord. Lord, did you speak to me last night in my sleep? Lord, help me to recall anything that you said to me. And then immediately going and writing down whatever we can remember about our dreams. And then taking the time to pray. A lot of people, they just don't want to take the time. It really is spiritual laziness. They don't want to take the time. They don't want to make time. They don't want to put in the effort. And so God's speaking to them, and they're losing the benefit they could have had because they're not taking their dreams seriously. But remember what I said, beloved one, to disregard your dreams is to disregard God.
0: 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And if this ministry has blessed you, would you consider becoming a monthly partner today? 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
1: I remember some time back as we think about how God speaks to us in dreams, I remember realizing how God gives even direction and divine strategy for where to move next in life through dreams. We've talked about so many of the ways that God speaks in dreams, and I'm moving on now to another element that the Lord can address in your life in regards to hearing his voice in your sleep, and that is he can give you direction and strategy. Listen to the book of Matthew, chapter number 2, verse 19 and 20. Now, this is speaking concerning Joseph and him knowing what to do with the baby Jesus. But when Herod died, because Herod was ruling in the land at the time of Yeshua's birth, but when Herod died, behold, an angel of the Lord appeared in a dream to Joseph in Egypt and said, get up, take the child and his mother, and go into the land of Israel, for those who sought the child's life are dead. And so Joseph, first of all, through a dream, he knew when to take Yeshua into Egypt. And then through a dream, Joseph learned when to take Yeshua back into Israel. God gave him direction and strategy. And again, the Bible, the Torah didn't tell Joseph when to take Jesus out of Israel into Egypt. And it didn't even tell Joseph the details of what that would look like. But the angel spoke to Joseph in the dream. And that's how Joseph knew how to take care of the baby Jesus. The point is, beloved, God speaks to us about details through our dreams that sometimes we can't find the answer for specific problems in the detailed sense of the word in the scriptures. That's why we need to be complete both the written word of God that's the foundation for all faith and contact, but we also need the Ruach HaKodesh, the Holy Spirit, that can speak to us about specific details that sometimes the Word of God doesn't address. I shared with you on an earlier broadcast, I moved to Columbus, Ohio 20 years ago because God showed me to move there in a dream. God gives strategy for life in our dreams, just like He did Joseph. Let me give you another example. Years ago, I had a dream. And in this dream, I was in a room. It was about 20 feet long and approximately 8 feet wide. There was a couch in the room against one of the walls. Sitting on the couch was a middle-aged man. Next to the man was a middle-aged woman. And then I was also sitting on the couch, and my head was leaning on the shoulder of the woman who was in the middle. It was kind of like David, and David said in the Psalms that he had stilled his soul by leaning against his mother. So in the dream, I'm leaning on this woman, and there was just a deep sense of security. It symbolized in the Psalms the security a child has in his relationship with his mother. So I have this deep place of security, and then I say to the man on the couch, "What do you think of Jesus?" Then suddenly, the dream shifted. I found myself in a very similar room. I was sitting on the couch once again. This time, there was a woman about 25 years old standing also in the room. And I said to this 25-year-old woman, I said the same thing, "What do you think of Jesus?" And she said, "Well, I know He said a lot to the world and to the church, but He never said anything to me like about being boyfriend, girlfriend." Bam, then the dream was over. And her language was so strange, it was so something that I would have never thought someone would have said, that I knew right after that dream that God had just spoken to me. In other words, I was able to be aware of the fact that I just had a dream. Immediately, I got out of my bed, thought about the dream, prayed about the dream, and wrote it down. And here's what I learned. Number one, the Lord gave me a specific question to use when sharing the gospel with somebody. He showed me to use the question when I want to introduce the gospel to someone, specifically, "What do you think of Jesus?" Because if you say to somebody, "What do you think about Jesus?" they might give you like an intellectual, heady answer. But if you say to somebody, "What do you think of Jesus?" it's a hard question. They're going to begin to share with you what they really believe. And I've heard so many types of answers, I can't even begin to tell you all the different answers I've heard. But when they answer, it helps you to know where they're at spiritually. And hearing their answer, you'll be able to know how to move forward in presenting the love of God to them. So, what do you think of Jesus? The first thing I learned from that two-phase dream was a specific witnessing question to use. I actually train people how to witness, how to share the gospel, and using that question as a lead-in. That specific question, "What do you think of Jesus?" But here's the other two things I discovered. Number one, in the first phase of the dream, when my head was leaning on the woman's shoulder, it was from that place of security that I was able to begin to witness to the man. And I believe the Lord was saying to me there, many men do not share their faith because they're insecure. They're afraid they won't be looked at as macho if they begin to tell another man about Jesus. And the Lord was sharing with me, I want you to challenge men to be secure and share their faith with other men. Then the second phase of the dream, as I began to inquire, what does this mean? The Lord was showing me that a lot of people, when they think about Jesus, they just think about the fact that God so loved the world. The girl said, "Well, I know He said a lot like to the world and to the church, but He never said anything to me like about being boyfriend, girlfriend." And what the Lord was showing me there is, when you share My love with people, they need to understand that I love them, listen now, individually, personally, and specifically, and My love for them is so intimate that I've called them in Revelation chapter 19 to the marriage supper of the Lamb. I learned from that dream that when I share the love of Jesus with people, people need to understand it's not just a message for the world, it's a message for them individually, specifically, and personally. Beloved, God loves us so much, and He wants to speak to us more. Listen to Him in your dreams. I promise you, He's going to lead you, and you'll be blessed. In the Gospel of John chapter 6, we read the story of how the 5,000 that had followed Jesus were hungry and needed something to eat. They began to ask, well, what do we have to feed so many? One of the disciples said, well, one young lad here has 5 loaves and 2 fish. Jesus said, bring them to me. Yeshua blessed the 5 loaves and the 2 fish. Supernaturally, all 5,000 were fed, and there was even food left over. Beloved, I believe that when you and I give to Jesus what we have, He supernaturally multiplies it. Let's be faithful to Him with our finances. He has promised that what we give to Him would come back to us, pressed down, good measure, and running over into our lives. If the Lord is feeding you through discovering the Jewish Jesus, I would encourage you, present a financial offering to Him through this ministry. I am confident, beloved, by the faith of God's Word, that you're going to be blessed as a result of obedience to Him. This is Rabbi Schneider. God bless you. I love you, and shalom.
0: Amen. 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It's packed with exclusive additional content, ministry updates, and there's even a personal letter from Rabbi's wife, Cynthia. And I believe it'll encourage and inspire you. And you know, speaking of inspiration, I want to remind you of something today. Your gifts, they truly have an impact on everyone who hears this program, including our incarcerated listeners. Yep, that's right. We have people listening to shows of Rabbi Schneider in prison. And here's a testimony letter that we received from one man who listens to our program. And he said, I came to prison when I was 47 years old. God wasn't in my life. I married a woman I did not love, and my 24-year-old marriage was a mess. When I was sentenced, I cursed God for betraying me, and I taunted Him in every vile and evil manner, hoping He would kill me. I was worse than anyone portrayed in the Bible. If I would have died, I would have spent eternity in hell. But then I listened to your program, and I just want to thank you. Wow, this person got saved. This person realized what they were missing because of Rabbi's messages. And you friends listening, you're the ones that help make it possible by your gifts. If you've never given today, give it discoveringthejewishjesus.com. Now here's Rabbi with the Aaronic blessing.
2: 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And the Lord said, when you speak these words over my people, I will place my name on them and bless them. Receive the impartations of the Lord's blessings. The Lord bless you and keep you. The Lord make His face shine on you and be gracious to you. The Lord lift you up with His countenance. And the Lord give you, beloved one, His peace.
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8: And yet we only have one life to live, and they'll soon be passed, and the only thing that will last is what you do for Christ, period. That's why Paul, in this letter, says, Paul, call to be what? An apostle of Jesus Christ. You know what an apostle is? It's one to be sent out. To be sent out. With what? With the message of Jesus Christ.

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1: If you have your Bibles, turn to 1 Corinthians chapter 1. 1 Corinthians chapter 1. This evening, the title of my message is Paul's Greeting to the Church. And, you know, when you think about the greeting that Paul gives here, what a job Paul had to the church of Corinth. With all the problems and all the carnality that this church possessed, it was very hard for Paul to come, spend almost a year and a half, 18 months he spends in Corinth. But before he comes, he begins to hear of the situation and the problems that were happening in the city of Corinth. And we went just over, they had divisions, they had people that were taking other Christians to court, not settling out of court. They were coming to a place where they were abusing the gifts of the Holy Spirit. And then at the same time, there was this guy living in the church in sexual relationship with someone's wife. And the church and the pastor and the leaders were not doing anything about it. They were letting it go to pass. They were actually allowing in the church to have that. So when Paul hears about it, Paul really becomes upset. And he writes a letter to them. This is 1st, 2nd Corinthians, and we have another letter that was lost. We don't have that letter. But Paul writes and shares with them what they need to do biblically if there's such a person in the body of Christ in the house of God. Especially in these days they were living in. Think about the freedoms that people take upon themselves. This is one of the reasons that we have no power and the church is carnal and not spiritual when it comes to looking at a real church. And yet, no wonder the Holy Spirit can work effectively in the life of the church. And when I say the life of the church, I'm speaking about not a building, but I'm speaking about the body of Christ, the believer. And at the same time, as I become the body or the temple of the living God, in the Greek it says that I become the holiest of holies where God lives. In the Old Testament, the only one that could go into the holiest of holies once a year was the priest with the rope tied to his right ankle. And if he had sinned in his life, God would immediately kill him. And nobody could go in. They had to pull him out with a rope. So it's really important that we understand the responsibility and accountability that we need to have to the world. Why? Because the world is watching you and watching me. So when Paul now begins his letter, chapter 1 of 1 Corinthians, chapter 1, verse 1 to 3 now, the greeting. He starts out by giving us, actually he gives us information as he's writing chapter 1, verse 1. He says, Paul, and who's that? The writer. So you want to take notes, that's the writer. The one that is writing. Now, when we write a letter, we don't put our first name first in the letter. Dear so and so. And at the end of the letter, what do? We write and sign our name. Not among the New Testament. They always would insert their first name who was writing the letter. And what's incredible is that after Paul is saying, here is Paul, me, the one that is writing the letter. He says, call to be an apostle of Jesus Christ, speaking of his call of God, through the will of God and Sanithanes, our brother. So he gives us a real good introduction here. And I want to spend some time now in giving you some insight and background to Paul the apostle. Very important person to know. Why? Because he wrote 14 letters. 14 letters. He gave us half of the New Testament. And when you think of Paul the apostle, the one that was persecuting the church in Acts chapter 9, remember. In chapter 6, he stands before as they're not only demeaning and prosecuting, remember Stephen? And then Stephen, in chapter 7, gets up and gives us a big old speech, and he gives the word of God to them, and he gives them the greatest sermon ever preached in Acts, there in chapter 7. When Stephen gets through with his sermon, they rush him, they take him, because they got grieved, and what do? They take him and throw him over the side of the wall, and they throw stones at him, and they kill him. But before he dies, he stands up, and he sees Jesus standing, and Jesus says, come up, Stephen, I'm taking you in. And Paul the apostle was there when Stephen was killed. And Paul the apostle was, his name was Saul, not Paul.

0: Saul yet. Saul was his name given to him. And Saul was constantly persecuting, prosecuting, and he was like a bounty hunter. That's what he was. He was out, going out after Christians and getting them and hurting them and even killing them. And then all of a sudden in chapter 9 of Acts, on his way to Damascus, on the road to Damascus. If you've ever been to, I've been to Damascus. Now it's closed. You can't go there. But back in the 80s, I went to Damascus. Amazing place. Then on the road to Damascus, as he was on his way to persecute the church, he heard a voice saying, "Saul, Saul, why are you persecuting me?" And then he said, "Is that you, Lord?" And then Jesus began to reveal himself to him. And the men that were with Paul, they never saw Jesus, but they heard a voice like thunder. And there is where Paul the apostle got transformed and converted on his way to Damascus to persecute and prosecute Christians. Incredible. Incredible story. And each one of us individually here tonight have our own story of conversion. And that's the testimony that God gives to us, so that when we share with our friends that know us very well, but even our family knows us even better, when there is a transformation and a change divinely by the power of the Holy Spirit, what happens? It blows people away. Because they say, how can that happen so quickly and so soon? It's only through the power of the Holy Spirit that can happen. It's when you and I submit our will to the will of the Father, like Jesus did. Father, not my will. You want me to go to the cross? Then I'm submitting to go to the cross. Not my will. I don't want to go, but I'll submit. And I think that that's something that we need to understand. Because when you're young and you're naive, and you really haven't grown up in life, you really haven't been hurt enough yet, you begin to learn that a lot of times, young kids, they think they know more than their parents. I thought I knew more than my parents. If you say, oh man, they're stupid, they don't know what they're talking about. And sure enough, man, as I became older, and I went through my life, and now, in my old life, now looking back and looking at my kids, and looking at my grandkids, man, it's amazing to know that God surely has a lot of grace for each one of us individually. Because you know what we deserve? We deserve hell. Hell. And yet God has been patient. God's long suffering is patience. That none of us have perished, but that all of us came to repentance and we received the grace and the love and the mercies of God in our lives. And He gave us eternal life. The guarantee that if you and I should die today, we would go to heaven. That's amazing to me. And Paul the apostle to me, and I'm hoping to meet him when I die and go to be with the Lord. Because Paul has been a great influence in my life, in my conversion, in the things that I've learned in his 14 letters that he gives to us. Because Paul the apostle, not only was he a theologian, but he was one that worked with his own hands. He was a tent maker and never asked for money, but always, always preached Jesus. Always. So Paul has a very incredible testimony and an incredible life in the Lord. And then when his name from Saul was changed to Paul, the name Paul means little one. And it's incredible because when you think of the size of Paul the apostle in his epistles, he's a pretty amazing apostle of Jesus Christ. And what's incredible about Paul the apostle here is the way his name is given to him, and then the way he was called Saul. So he was called Saul of Tarsus first before his name Paul was ever given to him. In Acts 9:11, he says, "So the Lord said to him," it's when his conversion, "Paul, get up and go to the street called Straight and inquire at the house of Judas, one who is called Saul of Tarsus, for behold, he is praying." He is praying. And then in chapter 39, he says, "Then Saul, who also was called Paul, filled with the Holy Spirit, looked intensely at him." So we begin to see the transformation in his life, not only by his name, but literally, spiritually speaking, this transformation that Paul had. because he was born in Tarsus of Cilicia. Acts 22:3 says, then he said, I am indeed a Jew born in Tarsus of Cilicia, but brought up in the city at the feet of Gamaliel, taught according to the strictness of our father's law, and was zealous towards God, as you already see today. Who was this man by the name of Gamaliel? He was one of the great Jewish teachers that Paul sat under his feet and learned from him. One of the great teachers. And Paul here gives recognition to Gamaliel and how he taught him the word of God.
1: 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Let's continue with the final part of our study, Paul's greeting to the church.
0: And then Paul the Apostle was born also a Roman citizen. Roman citizen. Remember when later on he gets himself in big trouble after preaching all those years and they arrest him? And he's trying to appeal to Caesar before that. And they take him and they whip him. And they said, hey, how can you beat a Roman citizen? Romans cannot beat other Roman citizens. And when they found out he was a Roman citizen, they freaked out. They couldn't believe it. So then he said, well, do you want to appeal to Caesar? He said, Caesar, I appeal to Caesar, you shall go. And so he went to Caesar. But think of Paul the Apostle as a Roman citizen, being a Jew, but also a Roman citizen, as God had given them that right to do that. In Acts 22:25, he tells us, and as they bound Paul with thongs, Paul said to the centurion who stood by, is it lawful for you to scourge a man who is a Roman and uncondemned? And when the centurion, the Roman centurion, heard that, he went and told the commander, saying, hey, be careful what you do, for this man is a Roman. And then the commander came and said to Paul, tell me, are you a Roman? He said, yes, I am. Then the commander answered and said, with a large sum I obtained my citizenship. And Paul said, not me, I was born a citizen. Wow. You bought yours, I got mine through birth. By that time, they didn't want to touch him at all. He was a Roman citizen. So Paul could cross the borders. He could go to the Jews. He could go to the Romans. The Jew and the Gentile. And then he was also, by Jewish nature, from the tribe of Benjamin. Remember that tribe? Who came from that tribe? Paul the Apostle, but also Saul in the Old Testament, the king of Israel. Think about that. And so it's really important that we understand in Philippians chapter 3, 5, he says, Paul says, circumcised in the eighth day of the stock of Israel, of the tribe of Benjamin, a Hebrew of Hebrews, concerning the law. And check this out, I was also a Pharisee. Remember the Pharisees? Now, there's something interesting about the Pharisee. There were 6,000 Pharisees, 70, made the council, which was called the Sanhedrin, like the government of Israel. And it's interesting that among the Pharisees, you had to be married. You had to have a wife. Paul the Apostle had no wife. What they tell us is that Paul the Apostle either was married before his wife died, or when he came to Jesus Christ, his wife left him. And Paul never got married again. He got married to the Lord. Paul the Apostle. And that's why here he says, not only a Hebrew of Hebrews concerning the law, but a Pharisee. And remember, the Pharisees and the Sadducees were the ones that were constantly coming against Jesus and accusing Jesus Christ when he was here on the earth. And then Paul the Apostle, also a citizen of Tarsus, Act 21:39. But Paul said, I am a Jew from Tarsus and Cilicia, a citizen of no mean city, and I implore you, permit me to speak to the people. He's asking for permission to give them the gospel. And then Paul was a member of the Jewish council, the Sanhedrin, Acts 26:10. He says, this I also did in Jerusalem. And many of the saints I shut up in prison, having received authority from the chief priests. And when they were put to death, I, Paul, casted my vote against who? The Christians. Notice in his testimony, I voted to kill Christians. I, Paul. But now he's Paul, the apostle of Jesus Christ. And then he consented with Stephen's death in Acts 7:58, chapter 8, verse 1, chapter 22-20. He gives his testimony. He says, and they cast him out of the city and stoned him, Stephen. And the witnesses laid down their clothes at the feet of a young man by the name of Saul. Saul of Tarsus. Who's that? Paul the apostle. Chapter 8, 1. And now Saul was consenting to his death. At that time, a great persecution rose up against the church, which was at Jerusalem, and they were all scattered throughout the regions of Judea, Samaria, except the apostles. So the apostles went through a lot of heavy persecution. Heavy persecution. There were 12, once a betrayer, he went out and hung himself, Judas. The other 10 died horrible, horrible deaths, except for John the Beloved. He's the only one that was shipped over to the island of Patmos. He gave us the book of Revelation while he was there. He wrote the Gospel of John, 1st, 2nd, and 3rd John, and the book of Revelation. And in the book of Revelation, when he wrote that, at the age of 90-some years old, he died of natural causes. He's the only one. But the other 10... they were persecuted, they were beaten, and they were killed and massacred. Peter himself was crucified upside down. Paul the apostle was beheaded in Rome, as Peter was crucified upside down also in Rome. So when you read their autobiographies, it's amazing when you hear of all the things that these men went through. And then at the same time, if they went through some heavy things, then why should we not go through the heavy things too? If we're the church of our Lord and Savior Jesus Christ. And when I think of Paul the apostle and the beatings, 3 times I was beaten. He says, I was shipwrecked. I died and came back. Remember, on the way, they stoned him and he died and he went to heaven and then came back. And he said, I can't tell you what I heard and what I saw because there are no earthly words to tell you exactly what was said. It was so beautiful. And God gave him what? A thorn on the side to keep him simple and humble that he would never brag about that. Amazing. And then in chapter 9 of Acts verse 1, he was converted on his way to Damascus. It says, then Saul, still breathing threats and murders against the disciples of the Lord, went to the high priest and asked letters from him to the synagogues of Damascus, that's in Syria, so that if he found any who were of the way, notice the way, it wasn't called Christianity, it was called the way, Christianity. Whether men or women, that he might bring them bound to Jerusalem. And as he journeyed, he came near Damascus, and suddenly a light shone around him from heaven, and then he fell down to the ground. He heard a voice saying to him, Saul, Saul, why are you persecuting me? And he said, who are you, Lord? And the Lord said, I am Jesus, who you are persecuting. And then he said this, it is hard for you to kick against the goats. And then Paul the apostle, trembling and astonished, said, Lord, what do you want me to do? And then the Lord said to him, get up and go into the city and you will be told what to do. Isn't that neat how conversion came? God had a hold of his life, man, and just took him, molded him, shaped him, and then made him one of the greatest apostles of all times. Paul, the apostle of Jesus Christ. Secondly, as we notice in the verse, he says the word call now. Paul, notice an apostle call. And what's really cool in that letter as he's writing, notice again verse 1, Paul called to be an apostle of Jesus Christ. So the next word we want to look at is the word call. That is, our call is described by what? Number one, it was a heavenly call to Paul. Not an earthly call, a heavenly call. In the book of Hebrews, as he writes to the Hebrews, he writes in chapter 3, 1, therefore, holy brethren, partakers of the heavenly calling, considering the apostle and the high priest of our confession, Jesus Christ. So he is saying that the calling of God is a heavenly calling to us. Secondly, it is a holy calling. 2 Timothy 1:9. knowing this, that the law is not made for a righteous person, but for the lawless, insubordinate, for the ungodly and for the sinners, for the ungodly and the profane, for the murderers, for the fathers and murderers and mothers and manslayers. So it's really important that we understand that if God calls us, it's not for the undefiled. It's not for those that are in the world and they're sinning against God. It is for those that are converted and come to Christ and they become holy as He is holy. The call of God also, thirdly, is a high calling. A high calling. Whatever God may call you, a pastor, teacher, evangelist, to witness, whatever it is, it's no real order. Just to be a Christian is a high calling. To call yourself a Christian is a high calling. Philippians 3:14 says, Paul says, I press towards the goal for the prize of the upward call of God in Christ Jesus. Notice that. I press to that high call of Jesus Christ. To serve Him, to love Him, to be obedient to Him. And then the call of God is irrevocable. Romans 11:29. For the gifts and calling of God are irrevocable. Irrevocable. You can't do it again. That's it. It's irrevocable. And then again, it's by the grace of God are called. The grace of God. Galatians 1:15. But when it pleased God, who separated me from my mother's womb, and called me, notice, through His grace. Through His grace. And merited favor that God's given to us. It's incredible when you think of the call of God in our lives. And yet we only have one life to live and it'll soon be passed. And the only thing that will last is what you do for Christ, period. That's why Paul in this letter says, Paul, called to be what? An apostle of Jesus Christ. You know what an apostle is? It's one to be sent out. To be sent out. With what? With the message of Jesus Christ. First, you become a convert. You become a servant. And then you become not an apostle. There are no apostles today, but the word send out. You get equipped and then you get sent out with the message. Every one of us can be used like that.
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3: Hi, I'm Robert Jeffress. 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
5: 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But first, let's take a moment to hear some important ministry updates.
3: Thanks, David, and welcome to Pathway to Victory. On Monday, we began a new study in the Proverbs called The Solomon Secrets, 10 Keys to Extraordinary Success in Life. One of the things I've grown to love about the Proverbs is Solomon's counterintuitive counsel. He has a way of surprising us with wisdom that defies conventional thinking. And in the book I've written called The Solomon Secrets, I'm inviting you to personalize these deep lessons and put them to work in your life. For instance, one of the chapters is called Spend Your Way to Wealth. Another is The Way Up is Down. And another one has a humorous title, Listen to the Jerks in Your Life. I'd like to send you a copy of this book today. It's a natural choice for your book club or Bible study group as well. When you give a generous gift to support the ministry of Pathway to Victory, be sure to request a copy of The Solomon Secrets. It comes with our thanks for your investment in this ministry. In addition to my book, I'm also going to send you a helpful resource designed just for the young person in your life. It's a 44-page book called Timeless Wisdom from Proverbs, containing a wealth of insight on relevant topics such as coping with peer pressure, cultivating healthy friendships, and advice on dating. 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Okay, let's give our complete attention to a wise saying of Solomon in Proverbs chapter 22. If you're a parent or grandparent, I urge you to listen closely to this message. I titled today's teaching, Success Without Succession is Failure.
4: The key to experiencing success in every part of your life is wisdom. As someone has said, that wisdom is the skill to live your life according to God's plan, according to His pattern. And the book of Proverbs is really a depository of wisdom that guarantees success in every part of your life. And that's why we're studying over these 10 weeks Solomon's book of Proverbs. We're looking specifically at 10 keys to experiencing extraordinary success in life. Now, the reason it's so important to get this skill called wisdom that Solomon says is more valuable than silver or gold, the reason wisdom is important is because God's wisdom is often opposite of man's wisdom. And that's why I called these secrets, I called them the Solomon secrets, 10 pieces of uncommon sense. They go against the grain of conventional wisdom. Last time we looked at the first of Solomon's secrets for success. Man's wisdom says, if you want to succeed in life, avoid failure at all cost. No, God's wisdom says, if you want to succeed more in life, fail more in life. And that goes against our wisdom. But you see, God says the more times you try something, yes, the more times you'll fail. but also the more times you will succeed. Well, today we're going to look at a second Solomon secret for success. Man's wisdom says our influence in this world ends the moment that we die. No, God's wisdom says our greatest influence on this world continues after we die, in the children and the grandchildren we leave behind. The fact is, all of us are going to die. Have you come to grips with that fact? You are going to die. And that's why it is so critical that we prepare those who follow us to live life successfully. You know, a company CEO who does not prepare a successor for his business is ensuring the demise of that business in a future generation. In the same way, those of us as parents need to realize that soon we're going to be off life stage. And it's important that we give our children and our grandchildren the keys they need to live successfully in this life as well as the life to come. And that's why the second Solomon secret we're going to look at today is success without succession is failure. Actually, that truth comes from God's word itself. If you have your Bibles, turn to Proverbs chapter 22. We've looked at this truth in another form at another time, but I thought these truths are worth reminding ourselves today about what it really means to be a successful parent. And what I would like to do is I would like to take that word success and use it as an acrostic for seven keys of being a successful mom or dad. If you want to be a successful parent and grandparent, mark these seven steps down. The first S in the word success stands for this. Successful parents see their children as a gift from God. A successful parent is one who sees his children as a gift from God. Now, let's all be honest. Being a parent can be frustrating at times. Amen? A successful parent is one who doesn't see his child as an irritant or an inconvenience, but instead sees his child as an inheritance, a gift from God. In Psalm 127, verse 3, the psalmist said, "Behold, children are a gift of the Lord. The fruit of the womb is a reward." That word gift in Hebrew is a word that literally means inheritance. Children are an inheritance from God. In fact, that word inheritance is the same Hebrew word that was used to describe the promised land that God gave to Israel. And that truth has three implications. The fact that children are God's gift to us, that means, first of all, children are gifts of real value. Just like that piece of real estate in the Middle East had great value to the Israelites, so our children have great value to us. Secondly, children are gifts for which we will one day be held accountable. You understand that, parents? Your children are gifts for which one day you will be held accountable by God. 2 Corinthians 5:10 reminds us that we must all appear before the judgment seat of Christ, that each one of us may be rewarded for what we've done in the body, whether it be good or bad. The fact is, those of us who are Christians are going to be judged one day. It's a different judgment, but it's a very real judgment. It's the judgment seat of Christ. And at that judgment, we are going to be evaluated, not condemned, but evaluated by God according to what we've done with the time, the money, the opportunities God has entrusted to us. And I believe, parents, grandparents, a part of that judgment will be what we've done with the children, the grandchildren God has entrusted to us as well. As we stand before that judgment seat of Christ, I think God is going to ask us, did we impart to our children the skills they needed to live life successfully? Did we convince them that there are at least two people in the world who love them unconditionally? Did we teach them not only by our word, but by our example, that the most important thing in life is following and serving Jesus Christ? Our children are gifts for which we will one day be held accountable. And thirdly, our children are temporary gifts. One of the saddest things I ever have to do as a pastor is to participate, to preside at the funeral service of a child or a teenager. Rose Kennedy said one time, it is unnatural for parents to bury their children. It's one of the saddest things I ever do. And whenever a parent loses a child, I've seen that they seem to be overwhelmed by two emotions. The first emotion is shock. They can't believe the child's gone. They can't believe that they will never look on his or her face again, at least in this life. But suddenly that shock eventually gives way to regret. Great regret over time they could have spent with the child that they didn't spend with the child. Even if your child isn't taken from you prematurely in death, they're soon going to be leaving you. You understand that, don't you? You only have your children for a short amount of time until they leave, go off to school, go on to pursue their own interests and build their own families. Author Tim Hansel claims that if you're 35 years old and live to be 70, that means you only have 500 days left to live after you subtract the time you spend eating, sleeping, and working. Hansel says, "When I put my life into that context, it helps me realize that I'm a father for so short a time, I dare not take it for granted." To be a successful parent, first of all, you need to see your children as gifts from the Lord. Secondly, successful parents, the U stands for, understand, accept, and develop their child's bent. Understand, accept, and develop their child's bent. A successful parent is one who understands how unique his or her child is and seeks to develop that uniqueness and maximize it. Our friend Dr. James Dobson says, "Each child is hand-stitched by the Lord, not mass-manufactured in some sweatshop. Their personality is cut from a unique bolt of cloth. Like snowflakes and fingerprints, no two children are alike." Solomon understood that truth. Look at Proverbs 22, verse 6. This is one of the most familiar verses about parenting in all of the Bible. Most of us can say it by heart, and yet most people don't have a clue what it really means and have actually misapplied it and caused themselves unnecessary guilt as parents. You know what Proverbs 22, 6 says. "Train up a child in the way he should go, and when he is old, he will not depart from it." Do you know how most people interpret that verse? They think it means if you instill godly values in your child, and even if your child rebels against you or God, they will return to a right relationship with God. Train up a child in the way he should go, and he will not depart from it. The only problem with that application is we all know it's not true. I mean, we all can point to instances in other people's families, perhaps in our family, where a child went to church all the time. They had godly values instilled in them. They rebelled against those values and they never returned to the faith. Parents are disillusioned by that. "God, could you not keep your promise?" in Proverbs 22:6? What happened? Well, the fact is that is a complete misapplication of Proverbs 22, verse 6. Proverbs 22:6 is not talking about instilling the right values in your children so that they don't depart when they get older from them. The key to understanding this verse correctly is understanding that phrase, "in the way he should go." That's not talking about the moral or spiritual direction. That phrase, "in the way he should go," is a Hebrew phrase that could be translated "according to his natural bent." That is, train your child according to his natural inclinations, because even when he's an old person, he will still follow those inclinations. It's talking about your child's uniqueness. What Solomon is saying is this: if your child is more cerebral than athletic, it doesn't matter how many sports activities your child is enrolled in, he will always veer toward the academic rather than the athletic. If your child is born as a leader, they'll be a leader on the third grade playground, just like they will be when they're an adult. They'll have that inclination toward leadership. If your child is inclined toward music, he or she will always have that draw, that inclination that will draw them to the piano bench. Train up a child in the way he should go, because when he's old, he's not going to depart from it. My father was an accordion player. And when I was 5 years old, I went to my dad and I said, "Dad, can I start playing the accordion like you did? I wanted to be like my dad." And so he said, "Okay." And he enrolled me in lessons, and I took lessons for 20 years. I played the accordion when I was a child and a a teenager and through college. I made my money in high school and college playing at weddings and bar mitzvahs and other places I care not to mention, but that's how I made my money. By the way, you know, people ask me all the time, they say, how is it? You go on national television, these people yell at you and scream at you and it doesn't seem to bother you, or people write these horrible things about you in the newspaper and it doesn't seem to faze you. Let me tell you something. When you grow up playing the accordion, you learn not to care what anybody thinks about you. I mean, it's great training for the ministry. Well, that was my bent. That was my inclination. So, you know, when my girls were growing up, no, I didn't make them take accordion lessons. But I thought, well, surely they would be interested in music. So we enrolled Julia and Dorothy in piano lessons. And, you know, Dorothy enjoyed them a little more than Julia did. And Julia tried for a while. But, you know, it was just World War III around our house trying to get our girls to practice and to keep their assignments. You know what the happiest day in our house was? If you'd ask our girls, it was the day I allowed them to quit taking piano lessons. The fact is, they had their own interest. Dorothy in acting, Julia in athletic pursuits. What Solomon is saying, understand your children. Train them according to their natural inclination. Do you know, by the way, your child's unique bent? I wish I had time to center on this, but Dr. John Maxwell lists 10 questions that every parent or grandparent should be able to answer about his child. Number one, what gives my child joy? Who is my child's hero? Third, what does my child fear the most? Fourth, what activities give my child energy? Five, what activities wear my child out? Number six, if my child got to choose this year's vacation, where would they want to go? Number seven, if my child could pick one activity for me to do with him, what would it be? Number eight, what kind of music does my child like? Number nine, other than going to school or sleeping, what does my child spend most time doing each week? Number 10, what does my child want to be when he or she grows up? Could you answer those questions about your child? Shakespeare once said, it is a wise parent who knows his child. Solomon said, it is a successful parent who knows, understands, develops, and maximizes his child's unique bent. Number three, successful parents, the C stands for, commit to lead their children to Christ. Successful parents, number three, commit to lead their children to Christ. A visitor was at the estate of English poet Samuel Taylor Coleridge, and they got into an argument, and this visitor said to Coleridge, I don't think parents ought to interfere with their kids' spiritual development. I don't think parents ought to religiously indoctrinate their children. Instead, they ought to let them grow however they want to grow without any interference from them. Coleridge didn't say anything in response. Instead, he invited his visitor to come out back to look at the garden he had prepared. And when they got to the so-called garden, the visitor pointed at it and said, that's not a garden, that's just a patch of weeds. Coleridge said, well, it used to be a garden. But then I decided to let it grow however it wanted to grow without any interference from me. The fact is, our responsibility as a parent is to teach our children. It is to allow them to come to faith in Jesus Christ. And we see that in Solomon's words as well. In Proverbs chapter 4, Solomon encourages his children to follow the same spiritual teaching he had received from his father, David. It wasn't passive, it was very intentional. In Proverbs 4, verses 3 to 4, Solomon said, when I was a son to my father, tender and the only son in the sight of my mother, then he taught me and said to me, let your heart hold fast my words, keep my commandments and live. Solomon said, I learned invaluable spiritual truth from both my mother and my father. Now you remember who his father was. Solomon's father was King David. King David had a PhD from the University of Hard Knocks. There are many things he taught his son. But do you remember who Solomon's mother was? A woman named Bathsheba. It wasn't the first child Bathsheba had. That child died. But eventually Solomon was the product of David and Bathsheba. Imagine what a scandal that must have been. Remember, David had engaged in this adulterous relationship with Bathsheba, had her husband at that time, Uriah, killed. It was the kingdom scandal of the day. And yet David, after refusing to confess that failure, finally came to a point of repentance and found God's forgiveness. And I believe of all of the lessons that David taught his son Solomon, the most important lesson was this. When you fail, God is willing to forgive if you're willing to ask. He taught his son where to go to experience God's forgiveness in his life. In Psalm 32, verses 1 and 2, David said, "How blessed, how happy is he whose transgression is forgiven, whose sin is covered. How blessed is the man to whom the Lord does not count or impute iniquity, and in whose spirit there is no deceit." Mom, dad, grandmother, grandfather, do your children know how to experience God's forgiveness? Do you recognize the fact that that child you look across the breakfast table at every morning, do you realize that unless something happens in that child's life and he comes to faith in Christ, that he is headed for an eternity of separation from God? The most important task we have as parents is leading our children to faith in Christ. Successful parents commit to leading their children to faith in Christ. You say, well, how do we do that? Let me give you three practical ideas for leading your child to Christ. Number one, pray for your children's salvation regularly. Pray for your children. Pray for your grandchildren that they would come to faith in Christ. We find a great example of that in the Old Testament story of Hannah. Remember, Hannah had been barren for many years. She prayed that God would give her a child, and God answered that prayer. But Hannah didn't quit praying for her new son Samuel at that point. She kept praying that God would do something magnificent with him, and specifically that God would reveal himself to Samuel, her son. In 1 Samuel 3, verse 21, we find that God answered that prayer. He revealed himself to Samuel at a young age. And that leads to the second step. Be open to your child's salvation. Be open to your child's salvation at an early age. Once I was talking to a very well-known Bible teacher. Many of you hear him on the radio every day. And I asked him the question. I said, how much do you think a child has to understand in order to be saved? And he said, well, Robert, salvation is an adult decision. What are you talking about, children? No, this is something for adults. Unfortunately, there are many Christian parents who have bought into that concept. See, we've bought into this idea, this false idea, that children need to be like adults before they can be saved. Just the opposite. Jesus said in Matthew 18, verse 3, "Truly I say to you that unless you are converted and become like children, you shall not see the kingdom of heaven."
3: I'm sure you're praying for your sons and daughters, perhaps your grandchildren too. As parents, we long to see our offspring develop a meaningful relationship with Jesus. It begins by modeling our faith at home. Let me suggest that you take a first step today. I've written a book that complements this teaching series. It's called The Solomon Secrets. It includes the topic we addressed today, along with 9 other relevant subjects. When you give a generous gift to Pathway to Victory, I'd like to send a copy to your home. In addition to my book, I've written another resource for the teen or young adult in your life. It's called Timeless Wisdom from Proverbs. My heart longs to see the next generation embrace the truth of God's Word, and I know your heart longs for that too. 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Or maybe it's been a long time since you've been in touch with us. 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Giving is simple. It doesn't take long, but your investment will reap eternal rewards. Thanks so much. Here's David to tell you more.
5: 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I'm David J. Mullins. 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
12: When Abraham Lincoln was elected president in 1860, America stood on the edge of collapse. Over the next 4 years, the Civil War claimed more than 700,000 lives and tested whether our republic could endure. As the war drew to a close, Lincoln looked beyond victory. He looked toward healing. In his second inaugural address, he challenged the nation, "Let us strive on to bind up the nation's wounds, to achieve and cherish a just and lasting peace." Lincoln understood that preserving the greatest experiment in self-government required more than winning a war. It required the character to restore what had been broken. More than 160 years later, America still faces division. The question is not whether we'll disagree. The question is whether we still have the wisdom and the character to heal together.
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13: With the steady decline of traditional values and the rising intolerance toward Christianity, many would say that we are living in a moral wilderness. Today on Turning Point, Dr. David Jeremiah shows us how God delivered another nation in the wilderness and can do the same for us. From the series, Making Sense of It All, here's David to introduce today's message, How to Get Through the Wilderness.
14: And you know, this is a wonderful message for those of you who are struggling, feeling kind of lost, a malaise about your spiritual life. I have a little saying that I developed during my recovery from this dread disease that I've had, and it goes like this. You cannot help what happens to you, but you can make happen what helps you. And one of the things you can make happen is to open the Word of God and let it speak to your life. You can sit around and mope and complain about what's happened, or you can make happen the things that help you. And the thing that we love to do here on Turning Point is bring you information, instruction, motivation.

Francis Schaeffer, the greatest theologian of our generation, made a statement quite often to the effect that someday we would wake up and find out that the America we once knew was gone. Erwin Lutzer makes this bold statement. He says, "The day Francis Schaeffer told us about is here." In his book entitled, "Where Do We Go From Here?" Erwin Lutzer says we have crossed an invisible line, and there are no signs that we are capable of turning back. Like a boat caught in the mighty torrent of the Niagara River, we are being swept along in a powerful cultural current that just might put us over the brink. When should we have first noticed that our ship was headed for dangerous waters? Perhaps it's as far back as 1963 when the Supreme Court ruled that it was unconstitutional to pray in our public schools. Or maybe it was 10 years later in 1973 when the infamous Roe versus Wade decision legalized abortion for any reason. These two unmistakable signs, said Erwin Lutzer, tell us that our ship of state was veering off course, and now the precarious stream we have chosen has become a river, and the river has become a flood. Never before in American history has it been more important for the Church of Jesus Christ to be all that it can be than in this particular day, as we live in a society that is becoming increasingly hostile to every value that you and I cherish. It's interesting to ponder and ask ourselves this question. If the men and women who gave their lives for our freedom could see us today, would they believe it was a worthwhile sacrifice? I cannot help but ponder where we are as a people as I read words written by social students like Erwin Lutzer and even some of our secular writers, and realize that most of the moral failure and the erosion of the fabric of our culture has happened during the time when most of us in this room have been alive. It has happened in our lifetime. If we are able to survive all of this, and they write a history of this period, they will not be kind to us. For while we have watched and have been busy about our own things, we have seen systematically our religious freedom little by little attacked and step by step being pared back. We can't put a manger scene in the front yard of a public building anymore. Can't say prayers in our public schools. Most of us have watched over the demise of the public school system, and I say that carefully because I know we have many who teach in the public schools, but they would be here to add evidence upon evidence if we gave them the opportunity. There is some question now as to the value of an education that is being received in some sectors of public education simply because there are so many problems on the campus that there's very little time for education to take place. The media has gone to hell in a handbasket. You can't turn on the TV anymore without being overwhelmed by the filth that comes through, and it's not just on protected channels anymore. It's just about anywhere you might want to see it. It's getting to the place where you're really not sure sometimes whether having a television in your house is perhaps injurious to your own spiritual growth. I'm not here to talk about all these political things. I'm here to tell you that it's kind of scary to see how we have been such poor stewards of that which was given to us by our forefathers. We are in many ways in a wilderness, and sometimes it's hard to know what to do. I mentioned Erwin Lutzer's little book, Where Do We Go From Here? At the end of the book, he has some very encouraging words I just need to lay in here right now so you won't be depressed. He says we need to remember that in the midst of all of this, there are five things that are still pillars that we can build our lives on. God still reigns. The church is

0: still precious. Our mission is still clear. Our focus is still heaven, and our victory is still certain. Amen? Amen. In spite of all the rest of it. And if I could add one, it would be this. God's word is still true. Amen. And that's why when we come to church, we bring our Bibles and we don't have any fear to be identified as Bible Christians. We're men and women who are simple enough to believe that what God said is true. And we believe that his word is given to us in written form in this book, and that it is inerrant, and that it is inspired, and that it is ours to study, but most of all, it is ours to pattern our life after. And in the uncertain days of this wilderness experience, it is the one sure thing. We have a sure word from God. And that's why I don't want to tell you anything else when you come here. I want to tell you what God says. Because my opinion is not any better than anybody else's. But God, oh, when God speaks, he's taken his people through the wilderness every time there's been one. Exodus chapter 16, it's the story of another wilderness. It's the story of a wilderness into which God allowed his people Israel to wander. They had been freed miraculously from the Egyptian bondage. God had marvelously undertaken for them through Moses, his leader. Through a series of plagues and confrontations, God brought his people out with a high hand, the scripture says, in victory. And they marched across the barrier that God opened up. And all those who pursued were drowned in the same river over which they had momentarily before crossed. And they're on their way. Of course, you know the story, because they did not believe that they were able to go into the land, and they believed the spies from Kadesh Barnea. They were consigned to a 40-year detour in the wilderness. What most people don't understand about that wilderness, I need to explain to you. It may sound rather similar as you view what's going on in our country today. They had no plan. They had no map. They had absolutely no destiny. They had no purpose. When you talk about them wandering in the wilderness, that's exactly what they did. In fact, I took the time one time to take a map of the wilderness, and based on the geographical locations mentioned in the Old Testament, plot their course. You know what they did? They went around in circles. They wandered in the wilderness. Why? Because the only purpose for them being in the wilderness was not so that they could get somewhere. The wilderness was a detour. They were already on their way to Canaan. The wilderness was a place where they had to go and wait for that generation to die. And what you did in the wilderness was you wandered around in circles and you went to funerals. That's all there was to do. It was a terrible experience for the people of God. And a lot of them who experienced it weren't guilty. There were the children of those who had disobeyed. They didn't understand. And during that time, they faced a lot of problems. And one of the problems they faced in the wilderness is recorded for us in the 16th chapter of the book of Exodus. It says, they sojourned from Elim. And all the congregation of the children of Israel came to the wilderness of Sin, which is between Elim and Sinai, on the 15th day of the second month after they departed from the land of Egypt. Would you please make note of this time reference? 2 months and 16 days after they were freed from Egypt. Watch this now. 2.5 months after they got out of Egypt. Egypt, with all of the slave drivers, with all of the hot brick ovens, with the gathering of the straw, with the beatings and the put-downs by the Egyptians. 2.5 months after God miraculously had set them free, says the scripture. They are now in the wilderness. And the whole congregation of the children of Israel complained against Moses and Aaron in the wilderness. Boy, we don't remember our victories very long, do we? You get a brand new building up and you are so joyous over what happens, and you would think nobody would want to open their mouth and complain about anything for at least 2 or 3 years. I'm sure that's the way it is. But in the Old Testament, They were 2.5 months out of the greatest victory they'd ever known, and they were belly aching to Moses and Aaron. And this is what they said. They said, "Oh, that we had died by the hand of the Lord in the land of Egypt, when we sat by the pots of meat and when we ate bread to the full. For you have brought us out into this wilderness to kill this whole assembly with hunger." Now they remembered only the couple of things about Egypt that were worth remembering, and that is that they did get something to eat every day. They forgot all the rest of it. All they remembered was the little thing that was almost worthwhile. So they're in the wilderness, and they don't know what to do. And what we're going to learn by way of a parable is that what God did for them is what God wants to do for us. And that when you're in a wilderness experience like we are as a country, and like some of you are personally, there are certain things that God does. There are certain ways that God functions. It's good to know how to make it through the wilderness. How many of you here can give a witness today to say that in my life, both before and after as a Christian, I've had a few little wilderness experiences? Anybody beside me been in the wilderness before? What do you do when you're in the wilderness? I want to give you some principles right from this portion of God's Word. Number one, the help you need in the wilderness is not available from man. Isn't that true? What in the world could these people do who were in the wilderness? They didn't have anything to eat. Not too much food grows in the wilderness. Not any stores out there. There was no way for them to find the answer apart from an intervention from God. And the scripture says this is what happened. Verse 4, the Lord said to Moses, "Behold, I will rain bread from heaven for you, and the people shall go out and gather a certain quota every day, that I may test them whether they will walk in my law or not. And it shall be on the sixth day that they shall prepare what they bring in, and it shall be twice as much as they gather daily." And Moses and Aaron said to all the children of Israel, "At evening you shall know that the Lord has brought you up out of the land of Egypt, and in the morning you shall see the glory of the Lord, for he hears your complaints against the Lord. But what are we that you should complain against us?" Also Moses said, "This shall be seen when the Lord gives you meat to eat in the evening, and in the morning bread to the full. For the Lord hears your complaints which you make against him. And what are we? Your complaints are not against us, but against the Lord." And Moses spoke to Aaron and said, "Say to all the congregation of the children of Israel, come near before the Lord, for he has heard your complaints." Now this is the story. There wasn't food available from any other source. Their problem was unanswerable as far as man goes. It took a divine intervention. It took God doing something that only God could do, for which only God could get the credit, for them to survive. Could I just stop for a moment before we go on and interpret this passage to tell you that that's really where we are right now as a people, isn't it? I hear all of the stories about what we need to do to right the course of our nation. But every time I hear the supposed formulas, I see the emptiness in all of them. There is really no hope that this country can ever avoid disaster in the direction we're headed unless there is a divine intervention, unless God's people begin to turn back to him as the only source of help, unless there is what we used to call a revival in America. The only potential answer for our problem lies in some kind of a spiritual movement throughout this land that would turn us back to God. Not in a superficial way, but in a very deep and abiding and life-changing manner. Everybody's got their ideas how to get through the wilderness. But I'm going to tell you something. The answer that we need for getting through the wilderness is not available from man. It's got to be something that comes from God. What did God do? He did a miracle. There were 2 million people wandering around out there. 600,000 men were told in Numbers 1, 45 and 46. And God, according to the scripture, made sure that every one of them had what they needed every day. I read a commentary that says the manna came from above, but it didn't really come from God. It grew on trees and then fell on the ground. Yes. In the winter and in the summer, in every single part of the wilderness, there was a tree by everybody. And it fed 2 million souls for 40 years, and there never was a bad year. You know what? It takes more faith to believe the interpretation than it does just to believe God's word, doesn't it? Amen? It wasn't growing on trees. The Bible says it came from God. He rained it down after the dew was gone. The manna was on the ground. And now listen to me. Let me see if I can make this real for you. 2 million people. And the scripture says that an omer was to be gathered for every one of those 2 million people every day. An omer of that bread is equal to about 6 pints, I am told. So 2 million times 6 pints equals 12 million pints per day. Now, how much is 12 million pints of manna? Most of us don't have any way to measure that in our finite minds. Let me give you an illustration. Listen up. It would take 10 trains having 30 cars and each car carrying 15 tons for one single day supply to make sure everybody got what they needed to eat. It grew on trees. Over 1 million tons of manna were gathered annually by the Israelites during that 40-year sojourn. Where'd it come from? Let me hear you say this with me out loud. It's good for us to say this out loud. Let's say out loud, God did it. God did it. Amen. That's how it happened. The answer wasn't available from man. The second thing you learn about how to negotiate your way through the wilderness is that the help you need in the wilderness is not attainable without your cooperation. Now, it is true that God did it. And it is true that what we need from God is a divine intervention in our wilderness experience. But it is also true that God wants us to be involved in the process. God delivered the manna to the ground, but the people who were in the family of God had to make a choice, either to stoop down and pick it up and eat it or walk on it. You couldn't get nourishment from manna on the ground. You had to take it and eat it so that its worth could value your soul, your body. And so it is with what God wants to do in the life of this people and in our life. God is wanting to do a miracle in your life, but he does not come uninvited. He will not force his way upon you. There was not one single Israelite who was forced to eat the manna. They voluntarily, willingly went out and collected it, and they made the application of God's miracle to their own life. I cannot help but wonder if God did intervene in our culture, if we are so insensitive to God, if we would really even see what was going on. Would we see God at work if he were at work? Would we understand that he had intervened, that a miracle was happening, so we could do the part we need to do? I can tell you for sure that when you walk through the wilderness, the help you need is not available from man, but it is not attainable without your cooperation. In fact, they had to cooperate in a very specific way, didn't they? Verse 4 says that every day they had to go out and gather their food. And interesting thing is, some of them didn't listen carefully when Moses explained this. Moses said, you have to go get what you need for the day, then you have to use what you have for that day, and it can't be carried over into the next day. And if you look down at verse 19, you'll see what happened. And Moses said, let no one leave any of this manna until morning. Notwithstanding, they did not heed Moses, and some of them left part of it until the morning, and it bred worms, and it stank. Boy, the Bible is specific, isn't it? And Moses was angry with them. So they gathered it every morning, every man according to his need, and when the sun became hot, it melted. And the interesting thing is, now watch this, you want to know how miraculous was God's intervention? The Old Testament Sabbath laws were still in place, And so every Friday they would go out and they would collect enough manna for Friday and enough manna for Saturday. And though every other day any manna that was kept over for 24 hours went sour, on that particular day, the extra manna that was gathered for Saturday for the Sabbath was kept intact in all of its nourishment value. And then on Sunday, they started the day-by-day gathering again. God did it. Say it again. God did it. I'd need to stop just long enough to tell you that whatever you think the meaning of the manna is, and I'm going to tell you what it means in just a minute, one of the applications is certainly to our own spiritual life, isn't it? I think maybe what God would have me to say to you here right now is that if you think you can come to church on Sunday and get all the manna you need for the week and live off of it from Sunday to Sunday, which some of you do, you're going to have some stinking manna about Wednesday. I'm not being facetious when I say that. What happens to people who just gorge themselves with information and fill up their notebooks and get all the stuff they need to know about who God is and what He does, but then they don't use any of it? You see, the interesting thing about this story is everything they gathered in the morning, they had to eat during the day. Whatever they took, they had to take in. In essence, what the principle is this: we're not only to gather from God in the morning, but we're to apply it throughout the day and come back the next day for fresh manna to keep us going. God doesn't operate a reservoir. God's into relationships. And He wants this to be a daily thing where we walk with Him.
1: Amen. Amen. We'll have part two of this tomorrow. I hope you'll join us then. And in between now and then, don't forget to ask for your copy of the book, 100 Bible Verses That Made America. This beautiful volume from Rob Morgan is a special book commemorating our 250th anniversary as a nation and the importance of the Bible in the midst of that history. These short chapters will tell the story of an incident in the past when the Bible made a big difference. If you look through the table of contents, you can't wait to read what's in the book. And I hope you will take the opportunity today to get your copy. All you have to do is send a gift of any size to Turning Point during the month of July and say, "Please send me the book on the Bible verses," and we'll do it. Thank you so much for helping us. We can't do this without you, and we want to make sure you know we're grateful for your investment. We'll see you tomorrow on this good station. I'm David Jeremiah. Thank you for joining us as we teach the Bible together.
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14: Welcome to Let's Talk About Jesus with your host, Wayne Monblow. We invite you to join us today as Wayne teaches, counsels, and leads us in a fellowship of God's love. Let's Talk About Jesus is an outreach of Loving Grace Ministries. With headquarters in northern New Jersey, Loving Grace Ministries is dedicated to ministering the compassion, grace, and unconditional love of Jesus Christ for all people. We pray you will be uplifted and renewed by today's program as you take this time to behold God's love for you. And now, Wayne Monblow.

Hallelujah. Father in heaven, we rejoice in you, even as we are drawing near to you now. In the name, in the spirit, in the presence of Jesus Christ. Christ in us, our hope of glory. Thank you, Abba Father, for another new day of new life in your Son, whom you have raised from the dead through the blood of the eternal covenant, whose new covenant blood has purchased for us eternal redemption. We bless you. I praise you, Abba Father. I praise you, my Lord Jesus Christ. I praise you that your Holy Spirit is the Spirit of truth that you've placed within us, Abba Father, the Spirit of your Son, so that we might even from within cry out knowingly, because we belong to you, Abba Father, through the new covenant blood of your Son. I thank you for this eternal connection you have given us with yourself, and I continue to pray that every person on this planet will be aware of and appreciating this eternal connection you give us with yourself. Your church, certainly. I pray that we will manifest a relationship with Jesus Christ in the full grace and knowledge of you yourself, Lord God, and be the better for it, obviously. And true ministers of the good news, the complete good news of Jesus Christ to this world. Lord, we know that you're not willing that any should perish, that all should come to the knowledge of eternal life, and yet we see people perishing every day who do not know you. So may we not be judgmental, may we not be dismissive, may we be humble before you, may we realize that we are the recipients of you, Lord Jesus Christ, and it is upon us now to represent you faithfully to this world in spirit and in truth, belonging to no one but to you, Abba Father, Lord Jesus, Holy Spirit. May we honor you, elevate your scriptures to the point where they really are what we're following and believing and being enlightened by. I pray this goodness and health for the entire body of Christ worldwide, to seek your face and to realize it's a blessing to do so. Amen and hallelujah, Lord. Speaking of, I thank you for the blessing of seeking your face through Let's Talk About Jesus for almost 49 years, Abba Father. And it's a serious prayer of mine in this day. Some may think it wouldn't be because we've been on the air for 49 years. But Lord, I'm seeking you for support to make it through this week and each week until August, so we might reach the conclusion of our 49th year and enter into a 50th year, only if it's in your will and grace for us. Of course, thy will be done. The Lord giveth, the Lord taketh away. Blessed Abba Father, Lord Jesus, be the name of the Lord, now and forever. I would pray within the being of every Christian and within the confession of every church, you, Lord God, our Lord, our God, Christ of our new covenant, our high priest, hallelujah. May every Christian exalt you to the point where we truly know you, believe you, understand you, confess you, realize your presence within. This would only be to the betterment and healing and reconciliation throughout the whole entire body of Christ with each other worldwide, resulting in obviously a more powerful witness of you worldwide. I pray for these things, Lord God. I thank you that Let's Talk About Jesus has been here for 49 years, and I pray that we'd be blessed to continue. I pray that this service today ministers your life to everyone listening and that people be blessed to be listening in. We pray for prayer support. We pray for financial support so that the needs of this ministry be met, that we may continue these services dedicated to you, Abba Father and Lord Jesus Christ, through your Holy Scriptures and Holy Spirit. May truth be spoken, opened, revealed, received, enlightened for each of us in you, truly walking in spirit and truth, which sounds
wonderful to me, and I pray for all people. May this ministry be raised up in this time. Pray that you bless brothers and sisters with joy and gifts to give. And for those who can't, Lord God, may your blessing be upon each and every one. I do pray that each listener today be touched and blessed through you, Lord Jesus Christ, Abba Father, Holy Spirit, and your scriptures. May it be so. Healing and wholeness for each and every one listening in, we pray. In Jesus' name, amen.

Amen. Hallelujah. Yes, I do. Love you, Lord. Love you, Abba Father. Love you, Lord Jesus Christ. Love you, Holy Spirit, and I love your Holy Scriptures. God bless you, and welcome to our Wednesday, July 8th, 2026 service of Let's Talk About Jesus. I'm Wayne Monblow, your host, and as I've been saying for almost 49 entire years, hallelujah, it is a blessing to be with you. And my prayer is that you will be blessed and know that you are. Was I blessed or not? I'm not sure. I hope that you'll be blessed and know that you are. Hallelujah. In Jesus Christ. And I hope that as a child of God that it's already been with you to offer up praise to God. It's a good thing, the scripture says, to give thanks unto the Lord. You know why? Because it aligns your heart with God in spirit and truth. Amen. Some people are just looking at the words. Some scoffers and unbelievers like, why does God need all this worship from people? They got it completely backwards. See, guess what? I got news for all these atheistic unbelievers. If God ever really showed up and touched your life, guess what you'd be doing forever from now on, worshiping the Lord? Why? Because it's a real touch with real life, with real God to you. And if you want to keep that communion going, you're not going to do it on Facebook. It's a spirit and truth reality. Hallelujah. So, amen. Bless the Lord. Build a strong foundation in your life built upon the words and actions of Jesus Christ. Build your house upon the rock like Jesus suggests, tells us, encourages us, says it's the only way it's going to work. Actually, we build our house on sand, it's all going to fall apart. Build our house on the solid rock. Well, now we're hearing the words of Jesus, and as he says, acting upon them. Hope that your house is on a solid rock. Say, I don't know, Wayne, I think my house is floating down the river. Well, build your house on the solid rock. That's why we sing a song called, I Shall Not Be Moved, like a tree planted by the water. That's from Psalm 2. Like trees in the presence in the temple of God. Hallelujah. The plantings of the Lord. That's what you and I are as children of God. The plantings of God. Amen. We praise him. I'm grafted in to the olive tree. Amen. We're Gentiles. We're grafted in. We're not a natural branch. By the grace and favor of God, through our sins being forgiven, through the new covenant in the blood of Jesus Christ, the doors of salvation are thrown up in the promise to Abraham through his seed, which is Jesus, for all people from every nation, every tongue, every tribe to come and receive Jesus Christ, to become a new creation in Jesus Christ, to have a spiritual reality opened up within us where we fellowship with God. Hallelujah. Amen. The scriptures I love more and more and more, just getting older. You know, I'm 74. I was 20 when I got saved. I'm 74 now. The scriptures are just there. They've always been meaningful to me. I mean, I've shared the story many, many times that I got a New Testament. I started reading in Matthew, and by the time I got to the end of Matthew 9, I knew I was being asked of God to, would I enter into the harvest? So, my first experience, really, as a Christian, as a born-again, spirit-filled Christian, didn't know I was spirit-filled yet. Well, when you barely save, you just know that I'm receiving Christ as Savior, right? And then the growth starts happening. Hallelujah. Amen. You know, you and I are blessed to grow every single day of our lives in Jesus Christ. Isn't that something? I think it really is. Hallelujah. By the end of Matthew 9, the harvest is plentiful, the workers are few, therefore beseech the Lord of the harvest to send out workers for his harvest. I'm a brand new baby Christian. I said, wow, Jesus has a prayer request. I started praying that, and then something happened. Something happened. I just felt that all of a sudden I was in some kind of a spot space with God. It's like, I don't know, it's hard to describe. Just sounds like a mental trip, I'm sure, to most people. I would think. But for myself, though, as a baby Christian, I just prayed that prayer, and then I just felt like somehow I was
It's hard to describe because it's undescribable. I was like in some space with God, and it's just completely, there was nondescript. There's nothing there. It just was like, almost like empty space, but just, I certainly wasn't just sitting in that field reading Matthew as I had been like 2 seconds before. I was somewhere in spirit, and I felt the Holy Spirit say to my heart, would you be willing to go? Because I'm beseeching the Lord of the harvest for more laborers to the harvest. And I felt the Spirit of God say to me, would you be willing to go? I was, yes. It was a big yes right away. Thrilled to say yes. Thrilled. Then thrilled now, too, because that's how it happened. So my first encounter with God's Word really was ministering life to me in Jesus Christ and calling me closer to Jesus Christ. Hallelujah. That's not a bad thing if that happens to you. It's a good thing. It's a good thing. It's a good thing. Praise you, Lord God. Hallelujah. I'm thankful to be here today, my brothers and sisters. We're less than a month away from our anniversary, 49th anniversary, and be blessed to enter year 50. And don't think that I'm being overly dramatic, because I'm just saying, I'm just really just stating the facts as they are right now. We don't have enough to make it to August right now. We don't have enough to make it through next week. We don't have enough to cover this week right now. And so, yes, hallelujah. I'm thankful to be here right now. Prayerful that you will be blessed today, if you're not already. Hope that you're already blessed today through this time of fellowship. And prayerful also that prayers will be offered, that gifts of support will come in to lift up this Let's Talk About Jesus ministry with gifts and allow us continuation, only in as much as we're glorifying the Father, Son, Holy Spirit, and holding high the Scriptures for all to attend to and to be aware of. That's really my focus every day, Father, Son, Spirit, Scriptures. And then may the blessings unfold and flow out to whosoever will may come. We have many brothers and sisters listening in each day to each service of Let's Talk About Jesus, and I know that they are in prayer for the random person who might be listening in. May you be touched by God. May it be a changing day in your life now and forever. Hallelujah. From grief to God. Hallelujah. Right? From darkness to light. Hallelujah. From being empty to being filled. Hallelujah. From being purposeless and misdirected to having the greatest purpose of all time. Seeking the face of God. Seeking and seeing the face of God. If all you're doing is seeking, never seeing, well then, seek and you will find. That's what the Bible says. That's what Jesus taught. Knock, the door will be opened. Ask, it shall be given. Seek and you'll find. Seek and keep seeking. Ask and keep asking. You know, it's not uncommon to hear religious people that are kind of like, I consider them being kind of like half-baked, came out of the oven too soon, you know, and they say, you got to tell God His word and His presence, and you got to stand on this thing, and you pray it once, and you confess it once, because that's the type of faith you have. That's not faith, that's presumption. Because real faith takes time enough to read God's actually word and find out what He's saying, how to do something, rather than just cut and, here's how we think it ought to work based upon the one verse we read. <You know? laughs> So, but that stuff goes on all the time. But if you have a sincere heart for God, hallelujah, there's a beautiful word in Jeremiah, when you search for me with your whole heart, you'll find me. I'd encourage you to give your whole heart to the Lord. Don't give Him a chance. Give Him your life. If you give Him a chance, what is He supposed to do? If you give Him your life, well then, He can give you His. I'll give you a chance, God. And then what if God says, well, I'll give you a chance then. A chance for what? Well, a chance to get more serious than what you just said. Don't give me a chance. Give me your life. If you're giving me a chance, the first time your nose is out of joint, you're going to think it's not true, you see. And I'll tell you one thing, walking with Jesus Christ, it's walking in the light, but that doesn't mean it's walking through the tulips. In this world, we've got tribulation, and we're not in some dreamland where that doesn't exist. Neither am I swallowed up by tribulation to the point where I have no faith in God. So the Lord is my light and my salvation, like it was said a long time ago in the Old Testament.
It's true for me in Jesus Christ. I hope the lights are on for you in Jesus Christ as well. Hallelujah. How do I turn on the lights? Receiving the one who is the light and seeing him as the light. Hallelujah. Simply put, God bless you. Amen. I got something I've put together this month of July, and sending out to anybody, all of our partners, anybody who sends in a gift or a purchase or anything. This will be going with everyone's receipts. It's a three little articles I've written, and I'm titling this New Covenant Goodness for Us in Jesus Christ. And the first piece I've written for you comes from Isaiah 61. And then parts 2 and parts 3 come from Isaiah 42. And you might say, well, what are they about? Well, the first article is called, You Will Be Spoken Of As Ministers of Our God. The second article is titled, Singing a New Song About Our New Covenant with God. And again, this is all from Isaiah. And then the third one, Singing a New Song to the Body of Christ. Oh, that's right. That's what we do. We're singing to the Lord a new song. Well, to who? We'll sing it to the Lord, but sing it to the body of Christ. And sing it to this world as well. The new song of the new covenant, where all things are made new in Jesus Christ. It's a beautiful song. Paul the Apostle wrote Colossians chapter 3, verse 1, Set your mind on the things above, not upon the things of the earth. Let heaven fill your thoughts. Hallelujah. Set your mind on the things above, not on the things that are on the earth. You ever hear people say, a lot of times religious people quote things, and they're not even from the scripture. But, you know, like, God helps those who helps themselves. Show me that verse. Here's another one that people make up. You ever heard this one? You're so heavenly minded that you're no earthly good. Well, let me tell you, if you're not heavenly minded, you're no heavenly good. You want to be earthly good as a Christian, or would you like to be heavenly good? If you want to do good on earth as a Christian, you gotta be connected with the divine. Otherwise, it's just your old nature guessing it out, trying to imitate through just copying. God doesn't make copies. He makes real children. Hallelujah. Amen. I'm not a copy of anything. Thank God for everyone else, right? And you're not a copy either. And you might say, oh, I know, I wish I was like somebody else. But you are uniquely you. You're a vessel that God has made, and he's designed you to fill you with himself. And maybe every awkward week, off thing that you're aware of in yourself just gets refashioned into Jesus Christ, and you can see where you used to feel odd and out of shape. You see that, well, God doesn't have a problem with that. Well, amen, that's right. He made you and he remakes you. If any man's in Christ, you're a new creation. Hallelujah. Well, you don't like how your natural creation turned out? Well, become a new creation. Hallelujah. Sometimes I think people are too in love with their natural creation and they're afraid to become a new creation. But I'm telling you, you think God would take you away from something that was sinful that somehow was going to be better than what he can make you? Come on, that's impossible. That doesn't even work, right? Hallelujah. Bless the Lord. Amen. Got a nice little note from Brother John. It's my one little note for today. It just says, listen to you throughout the week. Thanks for what you do. And two smiley faces. So that's the natural face and the spiritual face, I guess. Hallelujah. Both smiling. I'm happy for that. Amen. Thank you. God bless you. I appreciate that. Very grateful to get feedback from brothers and sisters, particularly if you're getting blessed from the Lord. Amen. Through something that's happening. And let's talk about Jesus. And, you know, questions, I love them. I love the scriptures. I hope you know that. You know, there was a time around 1985. I'd been saved for 13 years at that point. I was hosting Let's Talk About Jesus. I'd been hosting Let's Talk About Jesus for 8 years already. And I just felt the Lord just say, forget about the top 20. You know, the Christian top 20 books. Because it was just, oh, my gosh. I'm telling you what,
You know, it's just, it's a little worrisome, slightly disheartening for me to see bazillions of Christians excited about things. And yet there's just no overall advancement in the grace and in the knowledge of Jesus Christ, which is the thing Peter, it's his parting shot to us, his parting word to us. Grow in the grace and in the knowledge of Jesus Christ. And that's a good thing to do. That's a real good thing to do. And that's what I pray for the whole church, that will grow in the grace and knowledge of Jesus Christ and be thrilled to hear that word. Amen. And to see all things being fit together in the Lord Jesus Christ. I do pray that you are being blessed by Let's Talk About Jesus, by the Lord working through this ministry to touch your heart, to bring you into the fullness of Christ. I pray that every time that you'd listen in, that the Lord would give you a lift in the Holy Spirit, a good word from the Scriptures, a quickening understanding of Jesus the Christ. Hallelujah. A lot of people that say they believe in Jesus are mighty glib about him. You know, they can't stick around long enough to tell me all the amazing qualities of Jesus Christ. It's amazing. I've found, actually, my personal opinion upon this, there's many a Christian embarrassed to talk about Jesus Christ. They get uncomfortable. They got to get onto an issue of the world like Toot Sweet. You know, it's just amazing, isn't it, how that can happen sometimes. It's just like, oh, I'm getting a little uncomfortable with all this Jesus-y stuff. Okay, let's talk about the world, the flesh and the devil for a while. Like, I don't know. I don't get fed through that. I believe that Jesus Christ is living bread. I believe the Holy Spirit of God within us is living water. I need bread and water to live. Matter of fact, you know what? I got to tell you this. Somebody told me a long time ago that that's what my last name, Monblow, actually means. You know, I was growing, you know, it's a French name, Monblow. Oh my gosh, growing up, everybody mispronounces it. Everybody tells me how I ought to pronounce it. How many people called me Mont Blue? And I'm like, I'm not a blue mountain. Mont Blue, it means, Mont Blue means blue mountains. Like, no, you're not even close. You know, but you know, is it possible to get a letter without my name being misspelled? Anyhow, this was a blessing. Speaking about Jesus is my bread and water. There was a brother in the Lord wrote in many, many years ago, said he was a linguist and specialized in names, and he did a little research, and he said, to the best of his ability, what he thought the name Monblow meant in French was M-O-N, my, then the B-L-E-A-U, he broke into two things, B-L-E, little accent over, bread, and E-A-U, water. He said he thought my name means my bread and water. Who knew? I like that, because I'll tell you this, Jesus is my bread and water. He is in spirit, so that's not so bad. So I do appreciate that, and hallelujah. Amen, friends. We are short of our expenses as of coming to the air today by $9,200, $9,248. And I'm grateful for everybody who has been giving so far this week. As I mentioned, that we don't have enough for this whole budget on hand. We've got enough for part of it for this week and certainly nothing towards next week. So that's about how close we are to being out of funds entirely. We're not entirely out of funds at this moment, and we're hanging on, preaching Christ and hoping for not for the Calvary to show up, but prayerful that support will continue. And God's in control of that. And I'd like to think that God's in control of this ministry. I certainly am in a position of yielding to the Lord. I have to humble myself in the sight of God. If I want him to lift me up,
That's kind of like what I got to do. If I go up, all, you know, the people that march into God's presence and want to remind him what he said about them, I don't know. They might think they're in God's presence, but they're in their own imagination because, you know, you can't just claim to be entering God's presence because there's no one to impress, you know, you or anybody else. It's just, if you want to really be in, you got to really be in. And I'm telling you, it's the humble gate, it's the narrow way, and it's through the humble acceptance of the greatest gift of all, Jesus the Christ, and really what that means. He is the new covenant of our salvation, now and forever. Every promise made by God under the old covenant is fulfilled in Jesus Christ. And I declare to you, and I share with you, and I encourage you, as a truly new covenant Christian, to open your eyes to Jesus the Christ fully and realize how vast and wonderful and beautiful the finished work of Jesus Christ is. It's not just about me and you being saved. The establishment of the new covenant fulfilled the old covenant with Israel. It brought in a once-for-all sacrifice that made all of the other sacrifices moot, which is part of the reason why they ended historically anyway. Just like Jesus is the king on the throne of David, whereas the throne now is moot because historically it ended anyway, 70 AD. But God's promise wasn't broken. Before those things actually physically ended, the spiritual promise tied up in both of them was realized in Jesus Christ. And if Christians could start realizing what our Bible tells us about Jesus Christ, we would realize we're walking around with plastic Jesus in our rear pocket, you know, and he's so vast and big that mind, you know, you don't even know the half of it. Neither do I, because how can you? He created the whole entire universe, and by grace and mercy, he's come to live in our lives. And I'm telling you, humble is the way to get the realization of that. Walking around full of ourselves, that's never going to do anything except set you up for your next fall. That's all. You know, I'm just sharing with you as your brother in Jesus Christ. I love you so much. I got to tell you about the new covenant because it is so good for you. And you can't know it if you don't know it. But if you know it, you'll know it. If I say, gee, Wayne, how profound. I know, it might not sound profound, but I'm just sharing this with you. I'm encouraging you in the Lord Jesus Christ, or trying to, and may it be so in Jesus' name. Hallelujah. And my friends, if would you please pray for this ministry, and if you're able to share a gift, help us to make it through this month. Help us to, well, what's going to happen when you start year 50? Well, I'll still be seeking the Lord every day like I've been doing for 49 years, friends. I'm just sharing with you that we don't have the funds on hand to make it at this point. And that's fine. It is. Honestly, you might say, well, if it's fine, Wayne, what are you talking to me for? Well, because I'm looking to the Lord to meet the need and allow the ministry to continue. So

to growing in the grace and knowledge of Jesus Christ. That doesn't stop me from learning other stuff. It actually turns on the lights so I can learn other stuff, not as separate from Christ, but within. I'd rather learn that way. I mean, I've had a lot of both ways. I'd rather have the learning that leads me to Jesus. I'd rather have the learning that confirms Christ in me. I'd rather have the learning that I'm looking at doctrine in the light of Christ. It's just better than not. Hallelujah. And I think we all need to grow and mature up in the Lord a little bit to understand that. You know, it's true that when we're first saved, it's like miracles are like just all over the place. Or maybe, you know, depending upon, I don't want to make anybody feel bad. Well, that's not the way it was for me, Wayne. You know, but well, it sure was for me. And thankful so, because, whoa, in my life been filled with tough stuff, rough stuff, hard stuff, you know, before that. It's really amazing. You know, it's amazing grace to me that I'm saved. You know how much that was projected on me before I received Christ? And a lot of the stuff projected on me, like, oh, I don't know, I guess it must be true. Everybody seems to agree, you know. It's like, you know, it's just like I was down and out, like capital letters, and lost, big caps, big point size, lost. I was so lost. I was lost. I was lost, and I knew I was lost. And I didn't think there was any. I became a nihilist by the time I was a teenager. It was just that my own existence was just really, you know, I wasn't living on the streets. I was with a kind of a middle-class family and all of that stuff. But that by itself really doesn't mean anything. You know, that could be awesome for someone, could be awful for someone. Anyway, all I know is I love Jesus Christ and owe everything to him. Hallelujah. To the Lord God. If we're going off the air, all I can do is say thank you to everybody. But I don't believe we are going off the air. I mean, well, let me put it this way. Anything can happen, and the Lord's will be done, first of all. And God knows that. God knows that inside out from me. I mean, it's not like I'm just saying it now. This I say to the Lord all the time, everywhere. You know, I'm looking to the Lord. Hallelujah. My desire is for the Lord God himself to be elevated within Christianity. It's not like we know everything. If you don't know the new covenant, you don't know everything. If you don't know your own place in the priesthood of God, you don't know everything. If you're not aware of Christ in you, your hope of glory, you don't know everything. And if all you know is religious stuff on the outside, and you can hear the crickets still on the inside, then you haven't received everything yet, or it hasn't been turned on. The lights haven't been turned on yet. And that's what so much about being filled with the Spirit of God is. Sometimes we're walking around as Christians and we're like kind of like half power, you know, and then the Holy Spirit fills you up, knocks you down, sets you back up, you know, lifts you up, and you start to realize, whoa, this stuff is really real, actually. I don't have to fake it to make it. I can be yielded to and filled with and led by. Hallelujah. The Lord. Amen. You know, sometimes we say, well, God doesn't do much in my life by faith. And it's like, but are you giving him a chance? Well, what do you mean give him a chance? Well, are you in a situation where you have to trust by faith, but you're just choosing something else instead? You see, it's like sometimes we discount God in our lives. I would rather have you affirm the Lord myself, but not hoping something will be, but affirming the Lord because it is. Hallelujah. Not, I hope that through my affirmation it materializes. No, you affirm because it's true. Hallelujah. So God bless you. God bless you. God bless you. My friends, let me just share with you our phone number, our web address, and our mailing address. I pray that we'll be blessed to be favored with gifts at this point. If someone said to me, well, Wayne, what would happen if you were favored with a ton of gifts right now? Well, you know what would happen? I'd go back to where I was these past 5 years. Did you hear me hardly making a peep about financial need? Did you ever hear me take a month for a fund drive like I used to do in June and December every year? No. Gifts came in. We were ahead of the bills. And

0: I was praising the Lord and had more time to talk about Jesus than ever on the radio. And then that's things, and that was a good stretch. 5 whole years, basically, until about November of 2025. And that's when I started sharing with you again that, okay, the funds are starting to get low. And that's, and, if they had kept on going down at the rate they were, we would have run out by the end of December last year. So I did start sharing again almost daily about the need in the ministry. And I'm grateful for everybody's help, because instead of running out at the end of December, here we are in July. So a whole another 7 months, right? And so I'm very grateful for that. Hallelujah. Grateful for every gift ever given. I'm grateful for the person that gave $5 way back in 1977. I really see I'm on a continuous journey. And anybody that prayed and gave in 1977 or 78 or 79, every single gift ever given, if you gave a gift 10 years ago, every single gift ever given is obviously to me, and I think if you look at it the way I do, you'd say, yeah, that's obvious. Every single gift ever given has something to do with why we're here still right now. Amen, right? So if someone gave a gift in 77 or 92 or, you know, thank you. Because I'm here right now because of collectively all of that. And I pray that we'll be lifted up again. Hallelujah. Lifted up. Get the boat out into deeper waters so we're not threatened with smashing on the rocks and sinking. Hallelujah. And if the Lord lets us be in that need from time to time, well, what am I going to do? Well, I'm going to seek God like I do every day anyway. Hallelujah. It's just that right now I've got this also to pray about. Hallelujah. So I bless God. I thank God. I pray that you're blessed in Jesus Christ, real God, through this ministry of Let's Talk About Jesus. I did not name this ministry. I did not create this ministry. I was brought in as a substitute host, and then the original host didn't want to do it anymore. And long story short, I've been doing it ever since. And while I didn't create the ministry, nor did I create the name of it, I can tell you this. I believe, you know, and the Lord knows that I'm full of flaws and everything else, all the rest of it. But in from my heart, honest to God, I hope that I have been faithful to the name and the spirit of Let's Talk About Jesus. And let me tell you something. I never have run out of things to share with you about Jesus Christ. I could start talking to you right now about the new covenant and our priesthood, and we wouldn't finish up today. We just would not. It's a never-ending message. It's a never-ending story. There was a movie once called The Never-Ending Story. It was a nice little movie. But I'm telling you, the real story, the real true one, is Christ. World without end. Amen. Hallelujah. Well, Wayne, you know the planet will be burned up. Yeah, I know. Peter told me a long time ago. Did you know that? The Apostle Peter, the fisherman, in 2 Peter, talks about the world being destroyed, you know, with a roar, the elements will melt. Do you know that starting a number of years ago, that's what I don't think they were aware of this when I was born in 1952, but people know now that someday, you know, if Jesus doesn't come back and do this, that, or the other thing, that eventually the sun in the center of our little solar system will die. And how it will die is it will expand greatly. And in the model of expansion, it has it expanding beyond Mars and Venus and Earth. Earth would be swallowed up with the expanding sun at the end. And so all the elements will, you know, do everything that the untrained, the uneducated fisherman Peter wrote. And, you know, as a lot of people say, oh, the Bible's all made up. I'm like, well, isn't it, given that, isn't it amazing, though, that that's there? Because it happens to be what the latest bits of science say is actually going to happen. So, but anyway, but the last thing Peter wrote, I mean, he did say that, but then he said, grow in the grace and knowledge of Jesus Christ. Now, that's some spiritual reality for you and I. And I hope that sounds good. It sounds good, and it is good. Growing, first of all, is good. growing in the grace and knowledge of Jesus Christ. Well, that is, I think, and I would hope that that is kind of like smack dab where every Christian would desire to be on a best day. Yes, I would love to be growing in the grace and in the knowledge of Jesus Christ. I hope that that would be your first pick, or as opposed to some personal blessing for yourself. If you're growing in the grace and knowledge of Jesus Christ, you're good for you, you're good for God, and you'll be good for everybody if you are personally growing in the grace and knowledge of Jesus Christ. There's a reservoir within you, hallelujah, flowing with living water. Jeremiah chapter 2 has got a great word for us about not creating cisterns for our own selves to hold water. Like we've got to be in control of every single element in our life. And that need for control is like a fear of what happens if you don't have it. But you know what you got to do? You got to realize that the little subset of you, you got to realize that within the larger set of God. And what you're grasping onto is like I was carrying my son Jesse down a staircase once. Some of you go back far enough with me that you remember this story. When I lived in New Hampshire and our ministry headquarters was on a second story of a building with a big, tall staircase. Like, I'm telling you, there must have been 30 steps. Might have been 40. I mean, it was just big, big, big, tall staircase. And my little 3-year-old son at the time, Jesse, who is now, he's in his 40s now. Hallelujah. And I was carrying him down the stairs, and he's gripping me. He's going to choke me. And I said, Jesse, you can let go. I've got you. And so, because he was so scared. So, I think sometimes that's the way we are. God has to whisper in your ear, you can let go. I've got you. And then maybe for the first time, you're going to feel a relief about your relationship with God rather than being tied in 15 knots about it. Hallelujah. Well, the river flows easier when it's flowing. If there's a knot in the garden hose, the river ain't flowing all that well, right? So sometimes we've got knots in our spirit, you know, and I want to get that knot out of me, and I want to get the yay and the amen into me, right? Not a knot, but a yes. Hallelujah. I'm just fooling around a little bit, but there's a spiritual blessing in here for you. I pray. 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I'm praying that that would be met and exceeded so we could just, and however the Lord does it, amen, is always great. I'm praying that we'll be blessed to remain, to continue. Hallelujah. May God bless you. The new covenant is for every Christian. The new covenant is final form, who Jesus Christ is. Jesus Christ is our Lord and priest forever over the new eternal covenant, through which God our Father raised Jesus Christ from the dead, through which God our Father raises us from the dead, through the new covenant blood of Jesus Christ. If all Jesus was another sacrifice under the old covenant, that's all he'd be. He's a once-for-all sacrifice. He fulfilled the old covenant. He didn't abolish it. He fulfilled it. The promise to David. It was not abolished when the temple was abolished. It's fulfilled in Jesus Christ. The promise God made to the priesthood. Won't lack a priest. That's fulfilled in Jesus Christ, our priest forever after the order of Melchizedek. Jesus was raised from the dead prior to the temple being destroyed, we're told, which was in 70 A.D., those covenants that God made would have been, they wouldn't have been null and void as much as they would have been just, you know, God made these promises and then he didn't fulfill them. Now, do you want to say that as a Christian? Or would you like to get in the know and in the grow and in the glow the fact that you're saved through the new eternal covenant, which fulfilled the covenant with David, which fulfilled the covenant with the priesthood, which fulfilled the covenant with Abraham, which fulfilled the covenant with Moses and the people of Israel, which fulfilled the law. All. Jesus the Christ, God himself. Who else could fulfill God's covenants other than God himself? Well, that's what Jesus Christ did. And I just don't know why it's hard for Christians to see that. We see New Testament, Matthew through Revelation. What does the word testament mean? It means covenant. What does the word covenant mean? It means law, will, testament. It's God's covenant. It's his new covenant. It's his new will. It's his new law. It's his New Testament. The New Testament isn't as much as it's Matthew through Revelation, as specifically the New Testament is the New Covenant, which is specifically Jesus Christ is the New Covenant. His blood is the sacrifice of it. He said, this cup that's poured out for you is the New Covenant in my blood. He's the mediator of it. He's the mediator of a New Covenant. He's the high priest of it. As soon as God raised Jesus from the dead through the blood of the eternal covenant, Jesus took his own blood into the perfect tabernacle in heaven where the scripture tells you and I, and every Christian on the planet that's ever been, that's where Christ obtained for us eternal redemption. Without the new covenant, there ain't no eternal redemption. I'm not saying that you're not saved. I'm just saying, will you please learn about your salvation? You know, because if you save through the blood of Christ, please, please come all the way in and call it what God does, the new covenant. Be in full agreement with the purpose of Jesus Christ, and you'll be in full concord and harmony within yourself. You won't be misled, misfed, grasping at a corner of a garment. God has set a bountiful place before you. He's prepared a table before you in the presence of your enemies, and he's the food on it, and he's the drink within it. And he's the one serving you. And you know, you're the recipient of such amazing grace. We sing about it. But let it be more than a song. Let it be a daily reality that has you rejoicing in the Lord. That's what the new covenant is, friends. I've said it now. I've been saying it for years. I believe God mandated me for to get into it as deep as I possibly could in shortly after September 11th, 2001. And I've done that. I've done that for the past quarter of a century. You've been around to hear me talking about it. And it's not ad nauseum, as some might think. Why does he go on about the new covenant? Well, because he believes it's true. And if you'd be open to it, you'd see how scripturally right on it is. And it would just bring you closer to Christ, because Christ himself is the new covenant. As he is your Lord, as he is your Savior, as he is your God, as he is your high priest, as he made you a priest unto himself at the very moment of your new birth. It's who you are. You can't know your true identity if you don't know the true identity of Jesus Christ. Think about that one for a second. And may God not confuse you with it. May God simplify things with it. Yeah, let's cut to the chase. Instead of every tangent and dead end in the world, let's have that straight highway to holiness, straight to G-O-D, God. Amen. Not wandering through the brambles and the bushes and worldly dystopian realities. You know, just Christ seeking first the kingdom of God and his righteousness. Hallelujah. It's been a blessing to be sharing these things for nearly 49 years, and I hope the message has grown in five decades. Hallelujah. And thank you for every prayer or gift ever offered. And I pray that we'll be blessed to stay on the air. And for that, thank you so much for listening in today. I pray that you've been blessed in our time together today. And again, I still am offering, and we'll just continue, you know, until further notice, offering for free for anybody the message I shared recently over Let's Talk About Jesus of the true meaning of 2 Chronicles 7:14. I bring you into a beautiful contextual look at 2 Chronicles chapters 1 through 7 so you can see exactly what was going on and how it actually does relate to Jesus Christ right now. And it could bring a lot of light and clarity to the whole body of Christ, I think. And what I'd say is check it out. See if you agree. You might say, nah, not so much, Wayne. Or you might go, hey, this is pretty good. I'd like some people to hear this. Well, you can. It's as free as free can be. 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So just contact us and ask for that. The true meaning of 2 Chronicles 7:14, explained, exposed, and enlightened. That's my subtitle. That's what I hope it'll be for everybody. An explanation, an exposition, and an enlightenment. Hallelujah. Amen. So, God bless you. 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God bless you. Thank you so much. I pray that everyone listening in today is being blessed in the Lord Jesus Christ. Please do pray for this fellowship and give. I pray that we'll be blessed to see our needs met this week and for the next 3 or 4 weeks and make it into year 50. And each day that we remain on the air, there's always the possibility that someone might come forward and or some group of people might come forward and we could be lifted up. We're hanging in there right now. I hope ministering Jesus blessedly to all people and asking for prayers and gifts to be given that we might continue. If you would do that and be blessed to do so and touched of God to do so, then thank you. If you're saying, like, I'm not feeling touched by God to do that, then don't worry about it, friends. I pray that everyone listening is blessed. I pray enough people will give and pray so we may continue. And then may God get all the glory. Hallelujah. 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And again, just want to mention again, for anyone sharing a gift or a purchase at this time, I'll be sending you this little article I've written about new covenant goodness for us in Jesus Christ, writing from the prophet Isaiah about that, too. God bless you. And our address is Let's Talk About Jesus, P.O. Box 500, Lafayette, New Jersey. 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Let's Talk About Jesus. 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
7: When Abraham Lincoln was elected president in 1860, America stood on the edge of collapse. Over the next 4 years, the Civil War claimed more than 700,000 lives and tested whether our republic could endure. As the war drew to a close, Lincoln looked beyond victory. He looked toward healing. In his second inaugural address, he challenged the nation. Let us strive on to bind up the nation's wounds, to achieve and cherish a just and lasting peace. Lincoln understood that preserving the greatest experiment in self-government required more than winning a war. It required the character to restore what had been broken. More than 160 years later, America still faces division. The question is not whether we'll disagree. The question is whether we still have the wisdom and the character to heal together.
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13: Yeah, breaking news. President Trump announces the Iran MOU is DOA.
14: 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This is Seculo. 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
13: Welcome to Seculo. That's right. President Trump just announced. Is it NATO? Is it NATO?
15: He's at the NATO summit.
13: NATO
15: in Ankara,
13: summit.
15: Turkey.
13: Yeah, we can't say Turkey anymore, right?
15: Turkey.
13: Yeah. Get used to that.
15: Yeah.
13: It's like when you're going.
15: When the Ukraine war started, and they're like, "It's Kyiv."
13: Yeah.
15: It's like no.
13: It's like when your sister
15: never was.
13: Your sister decided to be Carol Beth out of nowhere. You can't be a two name. I hope she's listening. Phone lines are open for you at 1-800-684-3110. President Trump did announce in that moment that he believes, now he said, there are people that want to negotiate, they want to talk through it. We'll have some, you can hear it directly from President Trump's mouth, but saying he believes that the MOU is dead, that these people are incredibly difficult to deal with, shocker, and we're not living up to their word. So let's hear from President Trump about whether the ceasefire is done. This is bite one.
16: Ceasefire over. Is the ceasefire done? Is the MOU dead?
17: It's a very interesting question. To me, I think it's over. I don't want to deal with them anymore. They're scum. You know what scum is? They're scum. They're sick people. They're led by sick people. And they're vicious, violent people. And if they had a nuclear weapon, they'd use it. As far as I'm concerned, it's over. I'll speak to our negotiators. They want to negotiate. They're good people. Steve Witkoff, Jared Kushner. But they have to come back to me. As far as I'm concerned, it's just a waste of time dealing with them. They're liars. We make a deal. And they, if I make a deal with him, we have a deal. And he goes out, he talks. We make a deal. Everyone's agreed. No nuclear weapon. We make a deal. They go outside, talk to the press. They say, we never even talked about it. There's something wrong with them. They're cuckoo. As far as I'm concerned, it's over.
13: Yeah, they're cuckoo, everybody. Give me a call. What do you think about this? Are you at all shocked that President Trump would make this statement so clearly, saying to him the MOU is dead, that the ceasefire is over? I want to hear from you. 1-800-684-3110. We got more from President Trump and his meetings there. We got a packed show, to be honest with you. We got a great video presentation our team put together for this special Independence Week that we are still celebrating right now. Remember that we are celebrating. 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If you go to ACLJ.org, and also if you are one of those first 100 people to give over that $250 threshold at Independence, I'm sorry, at ACLJ.org/USA during this Independence Week, you get those special gifts, the cooler bag and the challenge coin, the ACLJ branded America 250 co-branded challenge coin and cooler bag. 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But beyond that, just make a donation of any kind. We appreciate it. During these special months, our donations are doubled and matched by incredible ACLJ supporters and ACLJ champions. So I encourage you to do that today.
18: That's right. And we're going to get more into this as we go on. Why did the president say it's dead? This is as the U.S. military hit more than 80 targets last night. This is after Iran decided to strike some ships in the Strait of Hormuz that were trying to transit that strait. And what do we find out? The U.S. military was ready to spring into action, hitting 80 targets. There's a lot more to break down about that. What is the end game for Iran here? What does the president think is going to happen? Well, he doesn't think we're going to get to a deal as of today.
13: Yeah, and what does military relationship militarily look like now? What are we doing here? If the ceasefire is over, what is the prerogative of America at this point? What do you think? 1-800-684-3110. Again, it has been a very contentious subject for a lot of people on the right and the left. The war in Iran. If now we are at the point where once again the MOU is done, the ceasefire is effectively over, according to the president, what is it going to look like? President Trump, I believe, will be speaking soon as well. We'll keep an eye on that after they're saying new strikes have happened in Iran. So we'll discuss a bunch of that coming up. And we're also going to hear from Jeff Balaban, our ACLJ Jerusalem team member, who is going to be actually joining us from Washington, D.C. My brother Jordan just walked in the studio. He'll be here in this segment too. So we got a packed show. Be a part of it today. And I encourage you once again, special week, Independence Week. Donations are doubled of any kind at ACLJ.org. I want you to do that today. And we got about four lines open, 1-800-684-3110. Be right back.
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13: Welcome back to Secula. We got some phone lines open for you. 1-800-684-3110. I do see a bunch of you are just joining us right now. President Trump is declaring that the MOU, that Iran deal, is dead. President Trump is speaking right now in Turkey at NATO. Let's make sure that there's anything we need to pop in that we could pop in live, because I know a lot of you would like to hear if there's any sort of updates or anything news happening right now, because there's been some movement in Iran.
18: That's right. So yesterday there was news that Iran had struck three ships, shipping vessels that were going through the Strait of Hormuz. That's a violation of the MOU. And remember what MOU even stands for. That is Memorandum of Understanding. That is, here's what we agree to, our mutual understanding of what the status quo will be during this period of negotiating to a final deal.
13: It was a pre-agreement.
18: Right. And so they were saying, we mutually agree
13: the deal
18: that
13: limo.
18: We're not going to attack ships in Strait of Hormuz. This is now the multiple times since signing of the MOU that Iran has struck vessels in the Strait of Hormuz. The United States struck back last night with 80 targets hit. This was both air defenses. It was along that coastline, their capacity to launch these attacks. And even other Gulf nations were calling out the Iranians. So Qatar, Saudi Arabia, and UAE, which were where the ships were from, were saying, hey, this is a violation and this cannot stand. Now we have the president at NATO at a time where the world is thinking about foreign policy, is thinking about the alliances of the United States. He's, as you said, speaking right now at the end of this 2-day summit. He'll be returning to Washington soon. Also, Iran was having their major funeral for the Ayatollah finally, because they had waited for things to settle down so they could actually get it done, so they could have people out and not become another target for the United States. So this is where we're at. They are deciding at the same time to flex their muscles and say, hey, we're still going to hit ships. For what reason? It's unclear why they are even doing this, other than to, I guess, look strong. But what happens? United States hits back, and the president says pretty firmly, and I think we should play this again for those just joining us. This is what he says when they're asking from a reporter, is the ceasefire over? Is the MOU dead? Let's play what the president had to say just moments ago before we were on air.
16: Ceasefire over. Is the ceasefire done? Is the MOU dead?
17: It's a very interesting question. To me, I think it's over. I don't want to deal with them anymore. They're scum. You know what scum is? They're scum. They're sick people. They're led by sick people. And they're vicious, violent people. And if they had a nuclear weapon, they'd use it. As far as I'm concerned, it's over. I'll speak to our negotiators. They want to negotiate. They're good people. Steve Witkoff, Jared Kushner. But they have to come back to me. As far as I'm concerned, it's just a waste of time dealing with them. They're liars. We make a deal. And they, if I make a deal with him, we have a deal. And he goes out, he talks. We make a deal. Everyone's agreed. No nuclear weapon. We make a deal. They go outside, talk to the press. They say, we never even talked about it. There's something wrong with them. They're cuckoo. As far as I'm concerned, it's over.
0: Let me just say, this is what we were concerned about from the beginning.
13: Yeah,
0: with any kind of memorandum of understanding with Iran and trying to get to a point where you can actually even have a actual agreement, a full agreement with Iran, is impossible when you have an end times led regime that's whole basis on their version of Shia Islam is to bring about the end times by a major kind of action. And the biggest action we know of in the world, Logan and Will, still today, is nuclear war.
18: Right.
0: So nuclear war attacks against Israel and then the great Satan, the United States of America, and as we've seen through this conflict, any of its allies, including its other Muslim allies. So for all of those on the right who said, you know what, the president finally saw the light, that he needs to stop listening to the Jewish people in America and the Israelis and Benjamin Netanyahu. No, I think the president just saw the light once again. Those of you saying that things could calm down and the Strait of Hormuz could open normally and the memorandum of understanding was great. By the way, you were the same people who were criticizing the JCPOA when Obama did it. Somehow you switched your mindset and it lasted even less time because the Iranians are bloodthirsty. Like the president said, it is not like dealing with a normal regime. So the moment you get an okay from them, they're still looking at how can we shoot at someone? How can we fire at, you know, as three vessels in the Strait of Hormuz and just cause disaster? Because they don't care about their own people. They don't care that this is the largest retaliatory strike that we've had since this kind of quieter period. This was the biggest one. And the president didn't say, okay, now we're going to go back to negotiating. He said, I don't think we're going to go back to negotiating, and they should expect more tonight.
18: Exactly, and that's what...
0: That's a lot different than tit for tat, you know, backfire. Right. And, okay, let's get back on track now.
18: Yeah, he did tell the press that I assume that we will strike more tonight. And Jordan, I think, though, this kind of does reveal what the analysis has been on this broadcast for a while, is that, that for so long in Washington, there was this binary choice of either a JCPOA type deal or all-out war. And what President Trump has shown is that there's a different path forward. He is very outside the box when it comes to the way he conducts foreign policy, as well as listening to the advisors. When you see what he did, he hit very hard. He showed that there is credible military threat from the United States, and then gave them the opportunity to realize we're not just paying lip service to military threat like past administrations have done on both Republican and Democrat side. He actually showed we will annihilate a large portion of your government multiple tiers down and then give you the opportunity to negotiate. Now, we said the big question is if these three tiers down are still theological in the way that the Ayatollah was. Right. We know they're bought into the system of the government of the Islamic Republic, but are they still the theological ideologues that the Ayatollahs were? Based off this, it appears they are. And right. Then, as President Trump is saying, there's something wrong with them, though, cuckoo. Yeah, it's called this apocalyptic nature of their theology. They are going to be not necessarily a credible negotiating partner, but he did give it that opportunity.
0: Yeah, I mean, there was kind of a hope that, this sounds strange, but that the Iranian Revolutionary Guards Corps, once you remove an Ayatollah, and you really don't have an active Ayatollah right now, was a business of terror. They were about making money, though. And so if they saw this as a new way to make money without having to be in the part of the business of terror, and they could actually control, run a country.
3: Be the world's villain.
0: They wouldn't necessarily have to do that anymore. Yeah. So they wouldn't have to always look behind their back to see if they're about to be, taken right. out by someone who was on their team, and kind of change their business model. And what we have seen is they have done the opposite of that hope. They have stayed on track and even gotten more aggressive. I'd say, in a way, not just aggressive, but also what they are putting their people through, the people of Iran through, it's recklessness. Because by firing at these three ships, you have now unleashed the U.S. military and all of its allies in the Middle East once again to rain down on Tehran and military sites. And what we know is that there were even more military sites taken out last night, even more Iranian Revolutionary Guard Corps vessels taken out last night. But to those on the right who thought this memorandum of understanding was it and we were going to get to some deal, I guess go back to what we were saying, which was I can't imagine this getting through 60 days. That would be through a hope and a prayer. And even if it did, is it really the deal we wanted? Would they ever abide by it? I hope what the president said, may sound strange, but I hope what the president said is true, that this deal is done and that we move forward with Iran so that they know they're going to get a worse deal next time. If they keep doing this, it's going to be worse for them, more dangerous for their economy, their country, and at the end of the day, it just gets to be a more and more difficult way forward for the Iranian regime.
3: Yeah, that's right.
18: Yeah, and I want to play this from the president because I thought this was it was just a line where even it shows his mindset, which is sometimes humorous.
0: Mindset.
18: Yeah, but let's go ahead and play Bite 9. This is talking about even the Iranians asking for kind of a timeout so they could make sure they could attend the funeral of the Ayatollah. Let's hear from the president.
4: You know, they asked for a timeout. They wanted to go to the funeral of Khomeini. And I said, give it to them. And they start shooting missiles. I mean, it was a crazy thing. Now, we did kill him. Yeah, so I guess you have to look at it that way, but...
3: He's always trying to find the silver lining here.
18: Right, exactly.
3: Going,
18: he's like, well,
3: I understand
18: this
3: it a little.
18: This is insane. We gave them the freedom to go to the funeral.
3: No, we caused the funeral.
18: Yeah.
0: our word is good. And they lie.
3: Yeah.
0: As the president said, they're liars, they're scumbags. And we've said that time and time again. It's part of their version of Sharia law and the version of Islam that they follow, this is not all Islam, has that taqiyya in it, which means you can lie to your enemies and that's not somehow violating like your faith or sin. And so saying we need a ceasefire during this is great for them. They get to go to their funeral, not worry about bombs, you know, missiles being dropped.
13: Yeah.
0: At the same time,
13: doing it to everyone else.
0: They know, hey, this is a great time for us to start shooting at boats.
13: Phone lines are open for you. What do you think? Of course, this is obviously going to cause some strain even within conservatives and the political nature of everything. How does this new response now from President Trump saying that the deal is done, how's that going to play out? 1-800-684-3110.
5: We've witnessed monumental legal victories from defending the 14th Amendment and protecting our sacred American right to vote, the overturning of Roe versus Wade, and standing up for the religious liberty of our kids and seniors. But even with the many historic wins we've achieved, the battle is far from over. The attacks on our constitutionally protected rights persist. Countless unborn babies remain in jeopardy, and across the globe, innocent Christians are being targeted and killed across this country and around the world. This fight isn't just the ACLJ's. It's all of ours. It belongs to every American who wants to preserve the values and beliefs on which this nation was founded. None of the victories we've won would have been possible without the unwavering support of ACLJ members and ACLJ champions. It's been an honor to fight for you all these years. Join us in fighting for freedom. 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
13: Welcome back to Secular. We actually got a lot of calls coming in. We're going to take some of those as well as we head into this segment because we have also a great video our ACLJ team put together that I don't want to make sure that you guys don't miss. Don't go anywhere during it. You know, it is a very special video for specifically these weeks. And we have a very special Independence Week. You know, we're all coming off of the 250th celebration of America. And I kind of thought, you know, how long would that last? I think it lasted until about Monday. And I feel like we've moved on. The World Cup, I think, kind of was the final.
18: It could have continued.
13: It could have continued if the team had won. And then I think knowing that that is over, I feel like a lot of the 250 celebration, not for us though. We're keeping it going for Independence Week. That's why donations of $250 or more right now at aclj.org/USA. Not only are they matched, so you get up to $500 in terms of donation, but you get a special challenge coin and a cooler bag. So make sure you get that. Will, what is this video though before we start off here?
18: So this is one we put together and it goes kind of digging into where our rights come from. We know we've had these discussions over these past months. If we've heard politicians and members of the media scoff at the idea that our rights come from God. And so we put together this special presentation. You'll see some familiar faces and we want to go ahead and run this for you. And we'll hope you enjoy this and we'll be back after this video.
13: Our rights come from God, not from the Constitution, or legislation, or a petition, or anywhere else. This isn't a fringe idea, it's a foundational belief put on paper 250 years ago in America's Declaration of Independence, endowed by their Creator with certain unalienable rights. Jefferson wrote it, and it is one of the most iconic, recognizable, and powerful sentences in the world. So why then does it seem that so many people in America today don't agree with it, or at least don't understand it?
8: The notion that rights don't come from laws and don't come from the government, but come from the Creator, that's what the Iranian government believes. It's a theocratic regime that bases its rule on Shia law and targets Sunnis, Baha'is, Jews, Christians, and other religious minorities. And they do it because they believe that they understand what natural rights are from their creator.
9: Those voices have seek to distort the self-evident truth that we know so well, that our founders boldly proclaimed in the Declaration, that our rights do not derive from the government. They come from you, our Creator and Heavenly Father.
10: Is this him putting God over the Declaration of Independence?
8: So the statement that our rights do not come from our laws or our governments is extremely troubling.
18: Politicians like Senator Kaine, who ran for vice president just 10 years ago, and journalist Katie Turr, who has a national news platform, probably wouldn't take such positions if their opinions were on the fringe of culture or unpopular. Because political discourse is, generally, a reflection of the values and beliefs of the culture it represents. But do people really believe our rights come from somewhere other than God? Just how popular is that viewpoint? We decided to send our team to ask just that.
11: The Bill of Rights in the Constitution. I think just being a basic human should be where our rights come from.
12: Our founding fathers.
24: The people.
25: I think the Constitution.
26: Beginning in England in the Magna Carta, that was a good start.
27: The Constitution, the Bill of Rights.
28: The history of people making mistakes and realizing what we need as a society.
29: The law of the land, so I think it comes from the Constitution, you know, things of that nature. So,
12: sure.
18: That's a harsh reminder of how important it is to pass down the biblical values that are enshrined in our founding documents. The ACLJ still believes, no matter what culture may say, our rights come only from our Creator.
30: What the government does is ensures that the rights that we are endowed with by God are enforced, meaning we are human beings who are put on this earth and created by a higher power. And whether you're a Christian or you're a Muslim or you're a Jew, it doesn't matter, right? God is the reason why we're here, to exist on this earth, to do good and to make our fellow man better. And I think that's very, very important. And our founders were very intentional about that, right? They wanted to make sure that everyone understood that our country was probably the first country in the history of earth to sort of reverse that and say that human beings have free will that is endowed to them by God, and it is the government's job to make sure that it is creating a society where those rights are able to be expressed by every single one of the citizens. And when you look at sort of the ways in which our country is failing, I think a lot of it can be linked directly back to a straying from faith and a straying from the idea that being faithful and trusting that your life is in the hands of a higher power and trusting that our government was created under the auspices of the same higher power, it doesn't mean that I have to disrespect somebody for being an atheist. But it does mean that we have a government that was created to ensure that an atheist's rights are equal to that of a Christian or a Jew or of a Muslim. And so faithfulness doesn't know a specific creed. But our government was so smart to use the basis of the Christian faith in order to make sure that everyone's rights, particularly their rights to worship and their rights to speak, were always going to be protected at all costs. I mean, there's a reason why it's our First Amendment. And the reason why it is our First Amendment is because it's the most important one for building a proper society. Every single word that you find in the Constitution and in our founding documents can be applied to all the new technological changes and things that happen in society. But they all get back to those founding Christian principles that they said were the best way for a society to govern itself. And it doesn't mean you have to be Christian, like I said before, but it does mean that those guiding principles should be guiding all the decisions that are being made in every single legislature across this country. And I think that's what's so genius, is it gives the kind of wiggle room for our laws to change, but for our founding principles to remain rock solid and to never change.
13: At the end of the day, it doesn't matter what we believe about the origins of our rights if we aren't willing to defend them. You see, if our rights indeed come from God and are recognized in our laws and constitution, then it's our responsibility to make sure they're exercised freely and enforced as written. Because history teaches us that our constitution is only as powerful as the people and efforts to uphold it. It's why when a street preacher legally comes under attack in Chicago for practicing his First Amendment rights, the ACLJ jumps into action. We aren't just defending that preacher, we're defending his right and ensuring it can be freely applied and exercised by all Americans. Otherwise, that God-given right
1: is trampled and destroyed. At the Constitutional Convention in Philadelphia, Benjamin Franklin famously called America a republic, if you can keep it. Now, 2.5 centuries later, the ACLJ remains dedicated to keeping our beautiful constitutional republic and all our rights as one nation under God.
13: Welcome back. Sure, you may have heard me say that at the end. I was making sure it was the end. Phone lines are open for you at 1-800-684-3110. Our team put together that incredible video, took to the streets, did all of that work. 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However you get streaming media, we are there as well on the Salem News Channel. And later on, however you get your podcasts, we're there immediately. So whether you're listening at 12 to 1 p.m. Eastern time or you're listening sometime later on or watching sometime later on, I want you to be a part of the full show. And, of course, you can always give us a call, too, at 1-800-684-3110. We're going to take some calls coming up. We'll be here by Jeff Balaban also. Packed back half coming right up.
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15: Informed and engaged. Now more than ever. This is Seculo. And now your host, Logan Seculo.
13: Welcome to Seculo, second half hour. Logan here. We got Jordan in the studio, Will, of course, and phone lines if we want to hear from you. 1-800-684-3110. President Trump's talking right now. Just according to the Chiron on Fox News, Trump says, Trump, Iran is a little crazy. That's what they're...
18: Is that the understatement of the century?
13: Is that the real quote? Now, here...
18: I mean, he called them cuckoo.
13: He said cuckoo.
0: Use the word scum.
13: Scum, cuckoo, all the top words. He knows all the best words. It is interesting because you don't want to be like, President Trump clearly had to know this. We've been saying this. He knows that they were going to be not good faith negotiators here. Did he have just hope that this is how things were going to go and that you'd have people in Iran who now, when they've seen the destruction we can cause, go, okay, hold on. You know, waving the white flag here. Let's work out a deal. Like Jordan said, maybe even financially could put Iran in a better place. But all of us have been talking about in the back of our minds. And of course, we've been saying this on the air, by the way. This isn't something we've been secretly saying, which is especially with us, with Secretary Pompeo, with whoever it may be saying, yeah, good luck in getting these deals to stick.
18: Well, here's what I think the reality of it is it goes back to what I've said is that people look at it as you only have one choice. You either have the aggressive, full regime change style war, similar to a war on terror or any of the other regime change wars, or you have a JCPOA, which is no credible threat of military action, and just a piece of paper that is meaningless and not even a treaty. So, what President Trump always goes to show is, hey, there are other ways to do things, right? And with the advisors and with Marco Rubio and those that have been very critical of Iran and wanting regime change, they understand there are different realities. And what you see here, I think, is a part of that, is that did President Trump think he could get to a deal? I don't know. Maybe not. Maybe he didn't care. But what he did do, and you can't take away, is he showed whoever is going to be in leadership in Iran, there is a credible threat of military action against them. They lost all of the top leadership, including the Ayatollah himself, who was seen as untouchable to many in the country for how long he had survived in power. That, especially with all of the assassinations Mossad has done and that we know are public in the Islamic Republic of Iran, they thought he had this invincibility almost, and it clearly was not. It was day one in an airstrike. The Ayatollah is gone. So I think regardless, that credible military threat exists and is real going forward. And right now, you see

0: and their capacity to project terror goes away.
1: I'll take a call real quick. I've only got a minute, but this will actually lead into the next segment pretty well. Let's go to Robert in Maryland. You've been on hold for a while. You got a minute. You know what you're doing. Go ahead.
2: Yes. Wanted to ask the both of you, do you believe that because of the most recent violation of the Memorandum of Understanding during the ceasefire period, in addition to other violations of the Islamic Republic of Iran, that the president will go back to full military operations? Here's why I ask that. During the time of the ceasefire period with the Memorandum of Understanding, we have even more intelligence gathering on the Islamic Republic, Islamic Revolutionary Guard Corps, the Majid Militia, and other leaders within the Republic itself. We have more understanding of where those leaders are located. Do you believe he'll go back to full military operations and go twice as hard in terms of striking things militarily than he did before?
0: Robert, I think it's yet to be seen. We're going to ask that to Jeff Balaban in the next segment as well. Personally, very quickly, I don't think so right away. I think right now, the president is kind of happy with this status quo. We'll be right back.
3: Foundations of Freedom, a look at America's founding principles and the leaders who shaped our nation.
4: When Abraham Lincoln was elected president in 1860, America stood on the edge of collapse. Over the next 4 years, the Civil War claimed more than 700,000 lives and tested whether our republic could endure. As the war drew to a close, Lincoln looked beyond victory. He looked toward healing. In his second inaugural address, he challenged the nation, "Let us strive on to bind up the nation's wounds, to achieve and cherish a just and lasting peace." Lincoln understood that preserving the greatest experiment in self-government required more than winning a war. It required the character to restore what had been broken. More than 160 years later, America still faces division. The question is not whether we'll disagree. The question is whether we still have the wisdom and the character to heal together.
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0: Will Haynes here, and Logan will be joining us back in just a second. We've got Jeff Balaban joining us from the D.C. studio. Jeff, we're seeing the president now. He's saying we can't allow these lunatics to have a nuclear weapon. He said, I'm not even sure I want an Iran deal anymore. We may go back to war. A lot of questions linger, but once again, this looks a lot more like the art of the deal than the either full-scale type of regime change war or a weak JCPOA. What are your thoughts on the news that we've been covering this morning?
8: Well, as you know, I just came back from Jerusalem, and last week everyone was all abuzz about what's the significance of the MOU, what does this mean? And it's like, honestly, you have to pay attention to who President Trump is, and you have to pay attention to who America's enemies are. And in no way is this document going to hold water for much longer, because the Iranians will not abide by it. And President Trump is always the art of the deal. He is doing what's best for America. And the question that people are asking, what does this mean going forward? The answer is very simple. Whatever is best for America. And the truth is, I personally believe, as do many of us, that there has to be some way to get to regime change, because it's not about building a democracy like America. It's just recognizing that no matter what follows this regime, it really cannot be worse. They are just dedicated to eradicating America. They are an ongoing threat to the world. And look, the president doesn't want to fight a war.

0: If they really want the peace, he'd give it to them yesterday. But they're setting the agenda, and their agenda is fight to the death, and President Trump is not going to back down.
1: Once again, though, we're looking at the fact that they've decided to make these strikes against shipping vessels. Even that, it shows the capacity and the bravery of the leadership, I think, has degraded. They're taking cheap shots at easy targets, in violation of the memorandum of understanding. It's crazy for them. But as he said, it seems like they're a little cuckoo, as only this president of the United States could describe an enemy regime. But we look at this, and it is a very important time. He's there at this NATO summit, something that has been a focus of his, the arrangement with NATO and the ability to hold NATO members accountable and say, hey, you got to pay your fair share. At a time where that is the focus, the Iranians causing trouble in the background when NATO hasn't been very helpful, I think it shows that that all along the president's goal of decimating the Iranian regime and not prejudging what that end will be has been the right focus, and he hasn't really wavered in his list of demands for the Iranians.
0: What I think has happened, and this is just based on observation, what I'm hearing here in Washington, what I hear in Jerusalem, is that there was an attempt to very strategically and surgically target the worst actors of the regime to see if there could be a cadre of, if not truly moderate, but at least people who weren't as nuts as the president says they are. And that was the attempt. Right now, it's not looking great, but maybe they'll take a lesson. I'm skeptical, but I think the president will, you know, look, the president doesn't want a war. He wants peace. He's always wanted peace. Everybody wants peace. The Iranians, they're the ones who are setting the agenda here, and their agenda seems to be war. And so if these people aren't reasonable, then they're going to be gone. And sooner or later, we will have a reasonable Iran to deal with is the hope and the prayer, and I believe it's going to happen.
2: I think that's interesting, Jeff, too, the fact that you even say, hey, I believe it's going to happen. I think for a lot of us, we've been skeptical the whole time, and I think rightfully so, because we've dealt with the last, you know, 60 years of history where we've dealt with all of this that is unfolded. Of course, the last decade of history, or 15 years, 20 years of history, where even when you start getting these deals on paper, the fact that they've even held as long as they have, temporarily, 30 days or whatever it may be, is shocking sometimes when you are dealing with these kind of regimes. But to have President Trump make such a strong statement to come out and say, you know, it's over, I think that there's no way we're moving forward here, it's going to be a wake-up call even to, I think, the conservative base, you wouldn't say the conservative base, but more of the alt-right base that has thought for the last few weeks President Trump kind of saw the light in terms of his dealings with the Middle East and Israel.
0: Right. Well, first of all, I want to be clear. I'm not suggesting that the current, whatever they are, rulers, however organized they are going to make peace.
2: Yeah.
0: I mean that Iran is going to get to that place, whether it's with this regime or with another one. And that's what they're going to have to learn, because Donald Trump is not going to back down. They're hoping they could outlast him. I don't think he's going to do that, because what he recognizes and what the alt-right does not seem to want to acknowledge is this kind of an Iran as a threshold nuclear threat is an existential threat to the United States of America, more than to Israel, more than to other Arab nations or to Arab nations in the Middle East. Why? It has to do with their ability and our liability. We have a certain vulnerability in America to high altitude, you know, EMP, electromagnetic pulse, and the way our grid is organized, we don't really have it solidified. I also think that we might, and I hope we see us move towards solidifying the grid, because honestly, that takes away the impetus and the need for us to be involved in certain foreign wars like this, and takes away the threat that our enemies have over us. But right now, that threat exists. It exists. It's real. And Donald Trump knows it's real. And so he's not going to back down. And it's not about Israel. It's about America. Really, it is about America first. Israel's a great ally, but this is about our homeland and protecting our homeland from those people.
1: Jeff, this is at a time also you're in Washington, D.C. Obviously, you join us from all over the place, whether you're in Jerusalem, New York, D.C. It's great to see you in the studios there at our office on Capitol Hill. But you're there for meetings to continue the work, the same work you do in Jerusalem. You're doing with American officials and leaders here. Tell us a little bit about that. But also, it's important. I want people to know that you were at a 4th of July celebration in Israel just a few days ago, and that that reminder that many of our great friends around the world celebrate our independence as well. So I want to give you a moment, just talk about the work you're doing and even that event that you were able to celebrate America's birthday, even though you weren't necessarily here.
0: Sure. Well, Washington, in this case, I'm here at some meetings on the subjects we work on a great deal here about not just anti-Semitism, but again, the attack on Judeo-Christian culture, the attack on the things we hold so dear that are embodied by our Constitution that's going on right now. And it used to be just from one side of the aisle and from one end of the political and ideological spectrum. Now it's from the other extreme as well. And so working with what we still hope and believe is the broad base of Americans who love this country and understand the truth, we're working to really make sure that America's strong in this regard. And that's part of the meetings that I'm having here. And I know I'm being a little vague, but those are the natures of the meetings. That's the nature of the concern here, that we keep strong during this period of time and we know what we stand for as America and aren't being overwhelmed.
3: Jeff, do you think finally...
0: Yeah, the other side I really do love to share is, so on July 1st, because July 4th was a Saturday, which is Shabbat, and Israel is, you know, people are celebrating Shabbat or observing Shabbat, so there aren't a lot of public activities. But on July 1st, the Thursday before, there was days of celebration. So it started, there was at the foreign ministry there, there was a big, beautiful ceremony where Ambassador Huckabee and the foreign minister Gideon Saar and the mayor of Jerusalem were present. And Ambassador Huckabee and the foreign minister signed the lease, the 99-year lease for the permanent move of the embassy in Jerusalem. It's beautiful. It's wonderful. It is $1. And Mike Huckabee took out $1. He held it up proudly and he handed it off. And he said, here you go. Here's the dollar. It's honestly the best land deal Americans have done probably since Manhattan. And this, it was a wonderful celebration. And you really felt the fusion of America's greatness and the love that Israel has for the United States, not just because of this moment and what's happening and America's such a great ally, but it's because Israel recognizes that America was founded on the very same principles that they took from the Bible, which is the story of the Jewish people. And of course, the story now being reborn in Israel. And there's really that sense. Then to a July 4th party, which I go to every year if I'm there, which is held in a private house, but many government ministers come. Ambassador Huckabee is there. The ambassadors always come. Many other foreign dignitaries from around the world actually came to celebrate July 4th. It was splendid. It was everything you'd imagine. Country music, patriotic music, a big barbecue, great blowout. But it's all overlooking this beautiful view of the old city of Jerusalem. It was really a very special way to celebrate what represents the greatness of America as Judeo-Christian civilization. Sure. From half a world away.
2: Jeff, thanks for joining us. And look, we saw those celebrations actually happening all over the world.
1: Right.
2: I think that was really interesting too. It wasn't just, I mean, obviously you have Israel, which has a close connection to the United States of America. Maybe it's a little more expected that you would have some patriotism. There are a lot of Americans that live in Israel or are dual citizens. But you saw this happening all over the world. They were celebrating America.
3: And the world who's visiting here for the World Cup.
2: Yeah, we talked about that. Yeah.
3: This whole image that they heard about the United States has been flipped totally, you know, it's a 180 because they said, oh, I heard this about America. It's dangerous. Yeah. This is that. This is the best place in the world.
2: Yeah.
3: You've seen that from especially young people because they're posting on social media. They've heard their news. They've heard from their parents and the older folks, and they see the anti-American news in their own countries.
2: That's why I always say, when you turn on the news there, you see Donald Trump on their news.
3: Yeah,
2: you
3: know? But when you actually visit, you see what makes America so exceptional.
2: Yeah,
3: and they're seeing it.
2: It's been very fun to watch. With that being said, the next segment is all about you. Give me a call. We got one line open, 1-800-684-3110. Some of you have been hold for a long time, like Franklin in California, you've been hold for half an hour. I'm going to get to you. So Franklin, Ray, Paul, Bill, Patrick. A lot of strong names. A lot of short, tight names. Yep. Bill, Paul, Ray, a couple others. Benjamin Franklin. I mean, that's a strong name. That's right. A patriotic name, really. Yeah. Patrick, I'm sure it's a famous Patrick's.
4: Patrick Henry.
2: Yeah, there you go. 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
5: We've witnessed monumental legal victories from defending the 14th Amendment and protecting our sacred American right to vote, the overturning of Roe versus Wade, and standing up for the religious liberty of our kids and seniors. But even with the many historic wins we've achieved, the battle is far from over. The attacks on our constitutionally protected rights persist. Countless unborn babies remain in jeopardy, and across the globe, innocent Christians are being targeted and killed across this country and around the world. 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
2: Welcome back to Stekulo. It's time for your calls. We have had a lot of them call in, and we still got some lines open. As we take calls, I'll open up. You got a couple minutes to call in. 1-800-684-3110. Franklin's calling. Let's kick it off first. Franklin, California. Been home for a long time. Watching on the Salem News Channel. Appreciate it. Franklin, go ahead.
10: First of all, I respect greatly what you guys at the ACLJ are doing. I'm 100% behind the president. I wish he would not use terms like cuckoo when he speaks to the public. It only damages his credibility. Now, there are three distinct groups in Iran, distinct groups that believe they run the country, or they used to. There's the clerics that used to have a lot of clout. There's the government agents, the parliament people, who are doing the negotiating right now. And there's the IRGC, who now have pushed the clerics out, and they have all the power, and they have the guns, okay? Now, they're like a cat hanging on a wire 1,000 feet above the canyon. They know that if they let go, they're all going to die. However, only half of them believe they're going to get virgins in heaven, okay? There's only one way out of this. I've been watching feeds from Iran. After the Ayatollah's funeral, there are groups that attended the Ayatollah's funeral who were trying to kill the government agents. They were trying to stone them to death, okay? There's great, massive infighting going on in Iran right now. There's only one way out of this. At some point in time, maybe the president knows this, maybe he doesn't. At some point in time, maybe it's past, maybe it'll come tomorrow, maybe it'll come in a couple of weeks, he's going to have to significantly arm the Iranian people so they
1: Franklin,
10: can fight
1: yeah,
10: for
1: their freedom. I think your analysis to a great deal, I agree a lot with about the three groups. And yes, I think the clerics only were in control because the Ayatollah himself is a cleric in nature. The supreme leader was a theologian. He was a clerical leader. But in reality, the economy and the military and all of the real power in Iran was always held together by the IRGC. And they were waiting for their moment, and this is it. And I think that is why President Trump was wondering, you know, could it be different since the IRGC, as you even referenced, less theological than the group of clerics, but there is infighting. You saw the Ayatollah, the new supreme leader, didn't even attend his father's funeral. The other siblings and people that are related to the Ayatollah were upset by some of the choices of things like the music that was played at the funeral. There is a lot of unrest, and I think that is part of why the president is capitalizing on all of this now. But yeah, I think at the end of the day, you'll never have forever peace when there is an Islamic Republic of Iran, no matter who is in charge. Yeah, so thank you for calling, Franklin.
3: So long as the Islamic Revolutionary Guards Corps. I mean, the IRGC, until they are taken out, and they're either taken out one of two ways, militarily, and the people have to do it, in Iran because they have to be so damaged and their operations so damaged, their ability to move money around the world, the shipping that they're involved in, their non-terror funding, that they, how they make money to give out to those terrorist groups, that has to be completely disrupted. Or they have to completely reform and say, you know what? The world's giving us this chance to not have to be the Revolutionary Guards Corps. We like being multimillionaires and billionaires. Yeah. I don't see them changing that way. I think that they've kind of showed us that they are in lockstep with the ideology. So it looks like it would have to take military actions as well as the Iranian people rising up to get rid of the, is so long as that Revolutionary Guard is there, I just don't see a peaceful Iran for many years. It may have moments of peace, but not for long-term peace.
2: I want to go to Patrick, who's an ACLJ champion in Texas. Patrick, go ahead.
11: Hey, this is Pat. I believe that if you look back at the Iraq and Iran war, Iran threw a million of their young people into that battle. They don't care about people. They don't care about human life. So I would believe that we will eventually have to go in on the ground and wipe them out. And at the, when we go in, hand weapons to the citizenry to you know, back us up, or we back them up.
2: Yeah, Patrick, I think there's been some hope that that would happen in some ways. Look, it may look very different. It already is looking very different from a military aspect just based on technology. We got to remember where things have moved forward.
1: Well, and I think also, Patrick,
2: but I appreciate you
1: you bring that up, is that Iraq is actually doing pretty well.
2: Yeah, you don't hear much.
1: It went through a tough time, and it took a while to get there. But, yeah, Iraq's actually doing pretty well economically, stability. ISIS was a big threat, but that was thankfully to the United States, the coalition, and President Trump. That threat was put down. But Afghanistan was a disaster because of how it was left by and abandoned by Joe Biden and his regime. But, Iraq actually isn't in the worst spot. Was it the most successful war of all time? No, there's a lot of criticism of it still, but doing pretty good at this moment.
3: I think what we see is that when Iran has to focus on itself, they can't be as helpful to their terror proxies. So their Shia proxies inside Iraq don't get as much support. So they have to kind of pull back in their, I'd say, their aggressiveness. They may be there defensively, but they're not taking as aggressive steps in the continuing terror attacks. Same thing with Hezbollah. Hezbollah has tried to like prove it can survive without Iran or while Iran is facing a major conflict. And of course, Hamas, which has been completely decimated. So what we've seen is that Iran on the world stage has lost influence, significant influence in the region. Right now, they're trying to hold on to the influence inside their own country. What I mean is the rulers of Iran, the Revolutionary Guard Corps.
2: I want to take one last call. Ray in Pennsylvania. Ray, you're on the air. Hey, Bill and Paul, I'm sorry I'm not going to be able to get to you today. Ray, you got about a minute. Go ahead.
12: That's all I need. Thank you. We've given, not just we, the world has given Iran 50 years to build up their munitions underground and their storage facilities. It's time now. President Trump has given them an additional 3 months. It's time now to end this. Go in, take out the IRGC and the current regime, and just put an end to this, or this will never stop. In 6 months, we'll be talking about the same thing. The only difference is we'll be talking about our problems with the upcoming elections and how it's going to affect
2: us. What I can't agree with you here, and I think this has all been played out so publicly in terms of negotiating, back on track, off track, the ceasefires, that has become a little mentally exhausting. And I think that becomes exhausting to people. If this was all happening behind the scenes and we just thought the conflict was sort of at a pause, you know, I don't think we would have this. It's that President Trump is, you know, very talkative, as we've seen even today. It will tell you how he's feeling in the moment, even if it's not reflective of what's actually happening all the time. And with that, it can become a little taxing on the American people. So you are right. It feels like we're going to be in an endless loop of this forever. We talk, we negotiate, and it doesn't feel like it ever comes to an end. And it feels like the consensus today from our callers, which is, what can we do to actually get this over with? And can we just go in and finally be done? We'll see what happens. That being said, it's Independence Week. We're celebrating here at the ACLJ. the 250th of America. And with that, if you give over $250 at aclj.org/USA, you get that special ACLJ 250 cooler bag and coin. Should do that today. 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I encourage you to do that. All of this happens because of you. There's a reason there's no paywalls. 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
15: The weather doesn't get much better than this. A beautiful day today. Lots of sunshine with a few clouds developing this afternoon. A high temperature right around 84 degrees. Just about perfect. Tomorrow morning, a low of 71. We hit a high of 84 again tomorrow afternoon. But we'll start seeing some more showers and thunderstorms coming through in the second half of the day and overnight tomorrow night into Friday morning. I'm StormGuides.live meteorologist Stephen Parr.
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21: Well, God isn't through with His vineyard, if you will. God isn't through with His olive grove. God is not through with Israel. God is a God of forgiveness, and that's what I want you to get. God is going to forgive Israel, and God is going to cleanse Israel, and God is going to restore Israel to the place of blessing.
22: Welcome to Grace to You with John MacArthur here on The Mission, WMCA. A great preacher once said, "There is as much joy in the heart of God when He forgives as there is in the heart of the sinner when he is forgiven." Now, is that how you see God? Do you see God as a father who is willing, even eager, to forgive his children? Or do you assume God is a stern judge who might forgive, but only reluctantly? Consider that today as John MacArthur shows you a picture of God's character from an Old Testament prophecy about the future of Israel. Today's lesson is part of John's current study titled The Return and Reign of Jesus Christ. But before the lesson, I have a letter here from a listener who wanted to let us know how God is using Grace to You in her life. Here's what Wendy told us. She writes, "I grew up in a Christian family, and I always thought I was a Christian, but I didn't understand the Bible, and I created my own version of God that I felt comfortable with. At the age of 21, I read a book that convinced me that the Bible is actually God's Word and not influenced by men. For the first time, I realized I had it all wrong, and I started to read the Bible. But who could help me understand what I was reading? About a year later, I stumbled upon John MacArthur's sermons on YouTube, and I was hooked. John taught me how to study the Bible and how to apply it to my daily life.
0: I still read my MacArthur Study Bible daily. Little did I know that God was preparing me for a much more difficult time in my life. Due to several chronic illnesses, I currently live in pain every day, and I'm almost homebound at the age of 26. But I'm also really thankful that I have faith that gives me hope no matter my circumstances. And my faith is based on unshakable truth, thanks to John MacArthur's teachings. She signs it, Wendy. Well, Wendy, we're grateful for how God has worked through Grace to You to strengthen you in these very difficult circumstances. Thank you for sharing your story. And friend, this kind of life-transforming ministry is made possible because of the support of listeners like you. To help put sound biblical teaching in the hands of people like Wendy around the world, consider partnering with us. I'll give you more details on how to do that before we end today. But right now, let's get to the lesson. To continue his study called The Return and Reign of Jesus Christ, here is John MacArthur.
21: God has in mind a wonderful day coming for Israel. Zechariah calls it the cleansing of Israel. In chapter 13 and verse 1, he says, "In that day there shall be a fountain opened to the house of David and to the inhabitants of Jerusalem for sin and for uncleanness." Zechariah predicts a day when Israel is going to be cleansed of sin and uncleanness. This is God's plan for his people Israel. Now, I want to back up from that future day to the past a little bit, and I'd like to have you look with me to the fifth chapter of Isaiah. Isaiah chapter 5, the great prophecy of the man of God, Isaiah. Now here, the Lord is referring to the people Israel under the terminology of a vineyard. Verse 1, "Now will I sing to my well-beloved a song of my beloved touching his vineyard. My well-beloved, who is God, has a vineyard, who is Israel, in a very fertile hill," which obviously, or fruitful hill, which obviously would have reference to Canaan. God is the well-beloved who has a vineyard in a very fruitful hill. And he dug it, and he gathered out the stones, and he planted it with the choicest vine, and he built a tower in the midst of it, and also made a wine press in it, and he looked for it to bring forth grapes, and it brought forth wild grapes. God had a design for his people. He made the place for them. He cleaned it out. He prepared it. He planted them, the object of his love, and he waited for them to produce the grapes that he desired, and instead they were wild grapes, foreign to his plan, foreign, as it were, to the seeds he planted. Verse 3 says, "And now, O inhabitants of Jerusalem and men of Judah, judge, I pray you, between me and my vineyard." When the vineyard brought forth wild grapes, the vineyard became the object of judgment, and God is about to move on his own vineyard. "What could have been done more to my vineyard that I have not done in it? Why, when I looked for it to bring forth grapes, brought it forth wild grapes. And now I will tell you what I will do to my vineyard. I will take away its hedge," that is its protection. "It shall be eaten up. I'll break down its wall, and it shall be trampled down. And I will lay it waste. It shall not be pruned nor digged, but there shall come up briars and thorns. I will also command the clouds that they rain no rain upon it. For the vineyard of the Lord of hosts is the house of Israel, and the men of Judah his pleasant plant. And he looked for justice, but behold, oppression. He looked for righteousness, but behold, a cry." Now God says, "I made a vineyard, and I planted it, and I expected it to respond to that in a way that it was reasonable to respond, and instead it rebelled, and it brought forth wild grapes, and thus I will judge it. I will tear down its hedge and its wall, and its protection is gone. I will lay it waste. It will neither be pruned nor digged. It won't be cared for. Briars and thorns will come up. The clouds will no longer rain upon it." God is here speaking of judgment upon Israel. And the reason God is judging Israel is because of Israel's unbelief and Israel's rebellion. You say, well, in Isaiah chapter 5, God really was upset with his vineyard, and he just said, that's it. And he laid it waste. That's right. Doesn't this indicate to us that God is really finished? That God, as far as Israel is concerned, as a vineyard, is done with them? Look at Romans chapter 11. In Romans chapter 11, he is saying the church is like a grafted-in branch in a wild olive tree, from a wild olive tree. But in verse 24, he says to the Gentile church, "For if thou wert cut out of the olive tree which is wild by nature and grafted contrary to nature into a good olive tree," in other words, the church was literally grafted in to the place of blessing, the covenant place, place of salvation, How much more shall these who are the natural branches, and who would that be? Israel, be grafted into their own olive tree. The time is coming when God's going to put that natural branch right back in. God's going to replant that vineyard. God's going to restore that vineyard. And verse 26 says, so all Israel shall be saved. Well, God isn't through with his vineyard, if you will. God isn't through with his olive grove. God is not through with Israel. God is a God of forgiveness, and that's what I want you to get. Even though Isaiah was so firm about God's attitude, and even though Jesus was so firm about it, God is a God of forgiveness, and God is going to forgive Israel, and God is going to cleanse Israel, and God is going to restore Israel to the place of blessing. One of the great preachers in American history was a man by the name of Henry Ward Beecher. Henry Ward Beecher characterized God's forgiveness with these words. Let me read them to you. Let me go and saw off a branch from one of the trees that is now budding in my garden, and all summer long there will be an ugly scar where the gash has been made. But by next autumn it will be perfectly covered over by the growth. And by the following autumn it will be hidden out of sight. And in 4 or 5 years there will be but a slight scar to show where it has been. And in 10 or 20 years you would never suspect that there had been an amputation at all. Now, trees know how to overgrow their injuries and hide them, and love does not wait so long as trees do. It knows how to throw out all divine and beneficent juices, as it were, and hide from sight the wrongs done. And God says he forgives in the same way. He will never again make mention, as he declares in Ezekiel, to his people of their sins. He will never taunt them with them. End quote. God, in the wonderful love and grace that he sheds on Israel, will overgrow the scars. And when God restores Israel, it will be as if God never, ever broke the branch off. As if God never laid waste to the vineyard. No wonder the prophet Micah, in the 7th chapter in the 18th verse, said this, who is a God like unto thee, who pardoneth iniquity, and passeth by the transgression of the remnant of his heritage? He retaineth not his anger forever, because he delighteth in mercy. He will turn again. He will have compassion on us. He will subdue our iniquities, and thou wilt cast all their sins into the depths of the sea. No wonder Micah said, who is a pardoning God like unto thee? All that Israel did in the past to the prophets, as Isaiah stated it, all that they did to God's laws and commandments, all that they did in the life of Jesus Christ to the very Son, is going to be forgiven because God is a God of forgiveness, a God who wipes out scars. That's the nature of God's grace. You know, the whole Old Testament talks about God's forgiveness again and again. The whole sacrificial system is predicated on a forgiving God. In Psalm, I think it's 103:12. I could be wrong. Let me see. Yes, as far as the east is from the west, so far has he removed our transgressions from us. I love this. As a father pitieth his children, so the Lord pitieth them that fear him. For he knows our frame. He remembers that we are dust. And you can't expect a whole lot out of dust. You gotta give a little. So God is a God of forgiveness. In Jeremiah, the wonderful chapter of the new covenant is 31. And in Jeremiah 31:34, it says, and know the Lord, for they shall all know me, from the least of them to the greatest, saith the Lord, for I will forgive their iniquity, then this great statement, and I will remember their sin no more. God forgets. He removes it as far as the east is from the west. In Acts chapter 3, verse 19, Peter says, repent therefore, and I love this, and be converted, that your sins may be, what? Blotted out. Blotted out. Totally removed. So God is a God of forgiveness. God forgets. He blots out. He throws in the depth of the sea. He removes as far as the east is from the west. And it doesn't really matter what Israel has done in the past. It doesn't really matter even what they did in the time of Jesus Christ. Ultimately, and I say it doesn't matter. I don't mean that in a total sense. I mean it doesn't affect his nature. It lays nothing to bear on his nature that would change him. And no matter what they have done, he is still a God of forgiveness. And he will come to them in forgiveness. And that is the message of Zechariah chapter 13. God is a God of forgiveness. And that forgiveness is promised in the 13th chapter. That cleansing is promised to Israel. Now, as we come to the 13th chapter, Zechariah, by the inspiration of the Holy Spirit, outlines for us the elements of this cleansing. There are six. But Israel is going to be cleansed, and there are six elements to this cleansing. There are six elements, and we'll see them as we go. Let's just begin with the first one. First of all, Israel will be cleansed from the defilement of sin. From the defilement of sin. Verse 1. In that day means the day of the Lord, and it also means the day when Israel repents. There will be a fountain opened to the house of David and the inhabitants of Jerusalem. Now, those two terms are used to show the totality of this cleansing. The house of David speaks of the royalty, and the inhabitants of Jerusalem speak of the laity, as it were. So common person and royal person alike will enter into this cleansing. And this fountain will be open to them for sin and for uncleanness. In other words, this cleansing will be a cleansing from the defilement of sin. Frankly, this is the supreme need of the Jew. And I would add, it is the supreme need of the Gentile to be cleansed from defilement. The Bible says that every man is a sinner, that all have sinned and fallen short of the glory of God, that no one escapes. There is none righteous, no, not one, said the Apostle Paul. We are sinners, and cleansing and regeneration is needed. Particularly in relation to Israel, Zechariah is speaking here. Israel has been defiled for many reasons. Number one, because of historic disobedience to the law of God. Number two, because of an outright wholesale rejection of Jesus Christ as the Messiah. These things have brought about the defilement of the people of Israel. And they are guilty. And they are kept from salvation by these rejections and by continual hardness of heart and continual unbelief. In Romans 10:3, the Apostle Paul says, "For they, being ignorant of the righteousness of God, go about to establish their own righteousness." They are self-righteous. They are trying to establish their own righteousness, Paul says, and have not submitted to the righteousness of God. They have authored a system of works rather than the system of faith and grace that God authored. And in this state of rejection, unbelief, hardness of heart, Israel is guilty before God of sin. And of course, the greatest sin of all is to reject Christ, and they have done that. And now today you see the nation of Israel, the religious Jew, if you will, divided into three categories. You have the Orthodox, who are very few in number, very few, who still adhere in any sense to the Old Testament text, but violently are opposed to Jesus Christ. They stand in a place of unbelief and sin. Then you have the next group, which are known as conservative. And they are the moderately liberal Jews who don't accept the literalness of the Old Testament, but believe it has some spiritualized significance. They too reject Jesus Christ, and in fact, they reject the commands of God, spiritualizing them away. And then you have the most liberal of all, called the Reformed, who don't really believe that the Bible is anything more than sort of a human document in any sense. And they are basically a social club. And all these categories of Israelites stand in the place of sin, because the sin is rejecting Jesus Christ and the law and the principles of God's truth. But what happens in that day is wonderful. Look at it. In that day, a fountain, makor in Hebrew, it means, it comes from a root verb which means to dig out. It could be a well or a spring or a fountain. And that's just what it means. A gushing fountain. Jeremiah 2:13 and Jeremiah 17:13 use the very same Hebrew word, and they talk about the fountain of living waters. Gushing out, that's the idea. Psalm 36:9 uses it and says, "For with thee is the fountain of life." It speaks of something just gushing out of a source. Now here it is not used as the source of life or the source of refreshment as in those other texts, but as a means of cleansing and purification. Now notice the word opened there. The word opened in the Hebrew has with it the idea of continuance, continuous, permanent opening. This thing, once it's opened, will be perennial. And it will be available as a source of perennial purification. Beloved, whenever God opens the fountain of cleansing, it's perennial. Now, frankly, the fountain of cleansing was opened at Calvary. Is that right? On the cross of Calvary, the fountain was opened. And it's been purifying souls ever since. And yet Israel has never been able to enter the purification because of their unbelief and hardness of heart. But the fountain has been opened for a long time to the whole world. But it won't be opened, as he says here, to Israel with a perennial cleansing until Israel comes in repentance. But I want to speak to you on this idea of the opening being a perennial thing. Once the fountain was opened at Calvary, John says this, and the blood, 1 John 1, and the blood of Jesus Christ, God's Son, keeps on what? Cleansing us. It's perennial. The fountain was opened at Calvary, and the flow is perennial. As long as there is sin, there's cleansing for the one who believes. And someday that perennial fountain will be open for Israel, for the house of David, and for the inhabitants of Jerusalem. And when they come in repentance and that fountain opens on a national basis to them, notice the end of verse 1, it'll be for sin and uncleanness. The word sin is significant. It means in the Hebrew to miss the mark, hatath, to miss the mark, to go in the wrong way. It was used in reference to sin against men and sin against God, a very common Old Testament word. But its root idea is you went wrong. You went the wrong way, down the wrong path, the path of disobedience, the path of indifference, the path of rebellion. It has to do then with what a person does, going away from God, behaving in a manner inconsistent with God's pattern. The second word, uncleanness, is a word that means something that is to be shunned or something you are to flee from. The word is used, for example, with any kind of ceremonial impurity in the book of Leviticus. And it has to do with those things that would ceremonially defile somebody like a dead body. So it has to do with defilement, something to be shunned, something that would bring defilement. And so the point is this. Israel will be cleansed of its own moral defilement and of its tendency to behave and go in the wrong direction. So this is twofold. Israel's cleansing will have to do with what it is and what it does, you see. Because that's how sin manifests itself. It is a matter of what we are, and consequently it is a matter of what we do. And so this will come as a cleansing from the defilement of sin. And this is the thing that everybody needs. I thank God that there are some who've already entered into the fountain that was opened at Calvary. Some Jews, Jewish Christians, you're part of the remnant of this day. And you've entered into the fountain that yet has to be opened for the nation when the nation repents, when Jesus returns. But all of us need this cleansing because all of us are defiled. We all have that moral defilement in our nature and we all walk in a way that is wrong. Away from God. Solomon said when he dedicated the temple, he stood up and he said in 1 Kings 8:46, there is no man that doesn't sin. And that's true. And if it's true, then there is no man who doesn't need cleansing. David, the psalm singer of Israel, said in Psalm 14, the Lord looked down from heaven on the children of men to see if there were any that did understand and seek God. They are all gone aside. They are altogether become filthy. There is not that doeth good. No, not one. And Paul reiterated that text in Romans 3. You say, well, how do you get into the cleansing? By faith. By looking at the one who was pierced, just like 12:10 says. By looking at one who was pierced for you on the cross and one who came out the other side of the grave and did it for you, bore your sin, and believing in him and receiving him as Savior. And his cleansing is applied to you. In that future day, Israel is going to experience that as a nation. They're going to come back into the place of covenant relationship with God. Only the blood of Christ can cleanse in that way. It's the only fountain that can do it. In Hebrews 9:13, it says, if the blood of bulls and goats and the ashes of an heifer sprinkling the unclean sanctifies to the purifying of the flesh, how much more shall the blood of Christ, who through the eternal Spirit offered himself without spot to God, purge your conscience from dead works to serve the living God? The blood of Christ can purge. Let's pray. Father, thank you for the clarity with which the Spirit of God penetrates our hearts. We know where history's going. We know that you'll bring all things to pass as you have planned. We know that not one word that goes forth from your lips ever fails. We look forward to the day when you are king, when you reign, when the kingdom is here. In the meantime, Father, our hearts are so burdened, so broken over the many, the multitudes, the millions in our world who have never come to the fountain that's already open for them. Father, help us to bring them, Jew and Gentile, out of unbelief, out of hardness, out of rebellion, to the cleansing fountain that is flowing at Calvary. This we desire, because this we know you desire, because you're not willing that any should perish, but that all should come to repentance. For Christ's sake, we ask these things. Amen.
0: 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We're continuing John MacArthur's study called The Return and Reign of Jesus Christ. 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
9: We can think we're right, but we're just so wrong. We see that here where these Jews, they were convinced that they were right, but Stephen's going to point out how horribly wrong they really are.
23: Pastor Brett Metter and the consequences of God's truth rejected.
9: So God turned and gave them up. Does that language ring a bell? God gave them up, where God will give people up to their own sinful desires. Stephen is sort of jumping on that by telling them the narrative of the Old Testament of them rejecting the law and the prophets.

0: By tracing Israel's history from Joseph to Moses, Stephen revealed a pattern of resisting God's messengers. Yet in light of God's continued grace, Pastor Brett Metter discovers how Stephen's powerful sermon of Acts 7 exposes the danger of hardened hearts, ultimately rejecting Jesus as Lord. From today's word, a call to humbly receive and faithfully follow God's truth.
1: Well, Stephen's sermon. We pick it up in verse 9. Now again, technically, Stephen's making a defense, not a defense as much as a case against these religious guys. And now Stephen's going to turn up the heat by mentioning Joseph. This is something that you and I as Gentile people, and we might miss this if we're not careful, but Joseph is one of the most incredible pictures or types of Jesus in the Old Testament. There's a lot of those, but Joseph just might be one of the most amazing, if you ask me. If you read the whole story of Joseph, which we don't have time to do, but I'm hoping that some of you at least know the story to a degree. What did God the Father do when he sent his son? He sent his son. Jesus said, I've come to seek and save the lost. Just like Joseph started out, sent by the Father, favored of the Father. Joseph was Jacob's favorite. When Jesus came, how many times did God say, this is my beloved son in whom I'm well pleased? Jesus was highly favored, just like Joseph. His brothers despised him and rejected him. I'm using that language on purpose. Just like Jesus' brothers, the Jews, despised him and rejected him. The Jews in the story of Joseph was thrown into a pit. Jesus was thrown into a grave, a tomb. But Joseph emerged out of the tomb and went to prison, just like Jesus came out of the grave and went to the prison of the earth, if you would, and preached to the demons. If you remember, you know, Ephesians 4 and that whole story, 4:9. And then Jesus emerged from the prison, just like Joseph emerged. And guess what? Joseph was the second most powerful guy in the world. And because of his power, he was able to save his brothers. So the Jews put Jesus in the tomb. He came out. And his power was that which would save the very same Jews that would crucify him. Now it's possible for them to be saved because Jesus died on the cross for their sins. Like, there are hundreds of things about Joseph and Jesus that are an amazing picture. So all that to say, you got this amazing thing here that Stephen brings up in Acts chapter 7, verse 10, that he delivered about all their affliction.

Jew, or they even called him like a Gentile, because he would break their dumb traditions. Remember, he picked corn on the Sabbath. And to those religious guys, Jesus sort of looked like a Gentile to them. He was not doing all their Jewish things that they wanted him to do. Just like when the first time Joseph's brother saw Joseph, he shaved his head, the Bible said. He was bald. He spoke the Egyptian language, and he stood before his brothers, and his brothers didn't recognize him. That's what happened to the Jews. They say, this guy's like a Gentile, and they rejected Jesus because of it. But it'll be in the second coming when Jesus will be revealed. That's what we're seeing here. Now you say, bro, why are you going into all this? I think this is all part of Stephen's indictment against these guys. All of this, if you think about how this story shakes out, all of this is marks against these guys that are speaking against Stephen. So Joseph was made known to his brothers, verse 14, then sent Joseph and called his father Jacob to him and all his kindred, 75 souls. So that 75 is the King James way of saying 75. Well, verse 15, so Jacob went down to Egypt and died, and he and our fathers, and were carried over into Sychem, another name, that's the Greek word for the word Shechem, if you're familiar with the Old Testament, and laid in the sepulcher that Abraham bought for a sum of money of the sons of Hamor, the father of Sychem. So Abraham purchased land while in Sychem, possibly where the 12 brothers are buried, by the way. You might say, Brett, what about the cave Machpelah? I've been to these places. I've been to the place where they believe Isaac and Rachel were buried in those places. And they're in the West Bank, so you need an armored vehicle if you go to these places today. But some scholars believe there's actually two places where Abraham bought property, and they think that this idea of Shechem is one and Machpelah is another. Others say it's the same place. You can do your own homework on that. But Abraham never really possessed all the land of promise. He only bought maximum two properties, and it would be for his seed that would actually inherit, you know, that land of promise. Well, verse 17, it says, but when the time of the promise drew nigh, which God had sworn to Abraham, that's the Abrahamic covenant, the people grew and multiplied in Egypt till another king arose, which knew not Joseph. It's an interesting word Stephen uses in verse 18 when he says, till another king arose, which knew not Joseph. There's something we miss with this English word, another king. The Greek word you'll recognize, heteros, which means different, but not just a new person or a different person, but one of not the same nature as the previous ones is the idea there. Heteros, one of not the same nature, form, class, or kind. So this Pharaoh was a different kind of person than the other pharaohs. It's not that he just didn't know Joseph. Oh, who's this guy? He's just a different dude who has a different worldview, is the idea. And I believe it's possible that this newest pharaoh, and this is true of some of the pharaohs, they were not all Egyptian. Some people came down and they were pharaohs for the Egyptians, but they weren't Egyptians themselves. One such case is the one that probably turned on Moses and the Jews. Who was that? Well, it's Isaiah chapter 52, verse 4. It says, for thus saith the Lord God, my people went down aforetime into Egypt to sojourn there, and the Assyrian oppressed them without a cause. Some argue because of this, that this was one of the pharaohs that came from Assyria, took over that region. If you remember the Ptolemies and the Seleucid Wars and stuff like that, there's people up from the Assyrian and down in the Ptolemies, the Egyptians, for centuries, even before Antiochus in like 170 BC. There were groups going down for thousands of years in that part of the world. Mesopotamian kings fighting Egyptian kings and what have you. That happened for a long time. So it's possible an Assyrian guy, he's called the Assyrian. And by the way, this is just for you end times Bible prophecy buffs. The Assyrian happens to be one of the names that the Antichrist is given. One of the many names in prophetic things about the Antichrist. He's called, you know, the Assyrian. But I'm getting off course there. So this is kind of an interesting freebie for us. Stephen's given you something we don't really know from the Old Testament account. And that is, there was a new kind of Pharaoh that came in at that time. And he was called the Assyrian. And he turns on the Jews. And what happens? Well, it goes on. Verse 19, it says, and the same dealt subtly with our kindred, and evil entreated our fathers, so that they cast
out their young children to the end that they might not live. Remember the demand to kill all the babies?

0: in Egypt of the Jews. Verse 20, in which time Moses was born and was exceeding fair and nourished up in his father's house 3 months. And when he was cast out, Pharaoh's daughter took him up and nourished him for her own son. And Moses was learned in all the wisdom of the Egyptians and was mighty in words and in deeds. And when he was full 40 years old, it came into his heart to visit his brethren, the children of Israel. And seeing one of them suffer wrong, he defended him and avenged him that was oppressed and smote the Egyptian. For he supposed his brethren would have understood how that God by his hand would deliver them. But they understood not. And the next day he showed himself unto them as they strove and would have set them at one again, saying, sirs, you are brethren. Why do you wrong one another? But he that did his neighbor wrong thrust him away, saying, who made thee a ruler and a judge over us? Wilt thou kill me as thou didst the Egyptian yesterday? Then fled Moses at this saying and was a stranger in the land of Midian, where he begat 2 sons. Okay, so this is, you know, Stephen giving the account of the story. Moses thought he was ready to lead when he was 40, but the Lord has got another plan for him. So he sees an Egyptian beating a Hebrew and kills him. The Bible says he looks this way and he looked that way. If you're doing that, you should probably not do what you're about to do. Moses is like, well, if you're looking this way, look that way. And he buries the Egyptian. But you know, the sand, that's a problem in Egypt. Burying someone in the sand, you know, a little hand pops up and then you're in trouble. Everybody knows. Hard to be sure of this. Your sins will find you out. Moses wrote that actually. But what did the Jewish people, the Hebrews, say? Verse 27, who made you a ruler and a judge over us? By the way, I think this is where Stephen's going with all this. Remember, we're talking about why is Stephen saying all this? This is the same thing that they would say to Jesus. In the parable of the pounds in Luke 19:14, you can jot that down in your notes. That says, but his citizens hated him and sent a message after him saying, we will not have this man to reign over us. Does that ring a bell? The same thing they said to Moses is the same thing that they would say to Jesus. Now, this is one of Stephen's things. He's going to point out, you guys rejected the prophets, including your man Moses. Now, remember, they were saying, Stephen's speaking against Moses. But Stephen's saying, no, you guys reject Moses. You guys are the ones rejecting Moses. And Stephen's painting a picture for the Jews here that are listening. When God set up someone to lead, Israel would rebel against them. Whether you're talking about Joseph and his brothers despising and rejecting him, or Moses, who was ready to lead, and the children of Israel said, we will not have this man rule over us. This is the indictment that Stephen's starting to sharpen as he's talking to these guys. So they'd be 40 more years in bondage while Moses was on the backside of the desert in Midian. That's what we're reading here. Well, verse 30, it says, and when 40 years were expired, there appeared to him in the wilderness of Mount Sinai, an angel of the Lord in a flame of fire in a bush. And it says, when Moses saw it, he wondered at the sight. And as he drew near to behold it, the voice of the Lord came unto him, saying, I am the God of thy fathers, the God of Abraham, the God of Isaac, and the God of Jacob. Then Moses trembled and durst not behold. Then said the Lord unto him, put off thy shoes from thy feet, for the place where thou standest is holy ground. I have seen the affliction of my people, which is in Egypt. I have heard their groaning, and am come down to deliver them. And now I will send thee to Egypt. Man, this is a powerful sort of sermon you can make out of this. The I haves that the Lord says, I have seen your trouble. I have heard your problems. I will come and deliver you. And I will send my servant Moses to deliver you. Like, this is all the Lord. It's right there. I love this way Stephen puts this. Well, verse 35, this Moses whom they refused, saying, who made thee a ruler and a judge? The same did God send to be a ruler and a deliverer by the hand of the angel which appeared to him in the bush. Again, Stephen's sharpening up his indictment against these guys. They rejected Moses as their leader. Now, question, do you think these guys knew the story of Moses? Like, I wonder if they're like, not the story of Moses. We're Sanhedrin. We're accusing you of speaking against Moses. We know Moses better than you do, they might have thought. But Stephen's pointing out things that they maybe never thought about, because they weren't talking about how Israel refused Moses as their leader. Have you ever noticed how we like to conveniently forget things in our history that weren't really good for us? Like, you know, I think we've gone the other way and we're canceling people from history because they did bad things. I don't think we should do that either, you know, erasing them from history. But I think we can be honest that there's some good and there's some bad and there's some ugly in our history. And that's what Stephen's doing. He's probably bringing up stuff that these guys had never thought about. Oh yeah, we did kind of reject Moses, our main man. And we did, as the patriarchs, reject Joseph, the faithful son of the father. It says there in verse 35, Moses, whom they refused, saying, who made thee ruler and judge over us? Yeah, verse 36, he brought them out after that he had showed wonders and signs in the land of Egypt and in the Red Sea and in the wilderness 40 years. This is that Moses which said to the children of Israel, a prophet shall the Lord your God raise up unto you of your brethren, like unto me, him shall you hear. Now, this is where Stephen's like way past these guys. Like, you know, Moses did talk about a prophet who would come. Moses makes a prophetic statement. A prophet shall the Lord your God raise up of you brethren like unto me. How is Jesus like unto Moses? Moses was ready to lead, but the people wouldn't have it. That's the same thing. The Jews are still in that season of oppression and rejecting Jesus. Even to this day, they're still in that place. If you go to Israel, they don't want to talk about Jesus right now, because they reject Jesus. When will the Jews finally see Jesus as the Messiah? When the fullness of the Gentiles come in, Romans 11, 25 and 26. Well, verse 38, this is he that was in the church. Don't be stumbled by that word church, because we're telling an Old Testament story. The word there is ecclesia, but it can just mean an assembly of people. That's the idea here in this context. Not the church, capital C, but assembly of people. This is he that was in the church in the wilderness with the angel which spake to him in the Mount Sinai and with our fathers who received the lively oracles to give us. The living law is what he's saying there. To whom our fathers would not obey, but thrust him from them and in their hearts turned back again to Egypt, saying unto Aaron, make us gods to go before us, for as this Moses, which brought us up out of the land of Egypt, we wot not what is become of him. So they made a calf in those days and offered sacrifice unto the idols and rejoiced in the works of their own hands. Now, remember when Moses goes up on the Mount Sinai, he's there for 40 days, and the Jews are like, we think he's dead. So they get, you know, the second in command, got Aaron, who is Moses' older brother. And said, Aaron, Moses is dead. You lead us and make for us the gods that brought us up out of the land of Egypt. And they were borrowing ideas from Egypt, you know, the golden calf idea. And they sort of make Aaron do this. And Aaron reluctantly seems, if you read the Old Testament narrative, he collects all the gold from the people of Israel and he forms it, the gold from fire, melts down the gold and shapes it into this golden calf. It's kind of funny if you read the account, Moses comes down. And he sees, you know, the Lord first tells Moses on the mountain, the people are partying down, they're worshiping other gods, you gotta get off the mountain. So Moses comes down with his Ten Commandments, you know, and there they are. They're all dancing nakedly around the golden calf. And Moses is like, where'd this calf come from, Aaron? And you remember Aaron's reply? It's like very sheepish. He says, well, the people made me do it, and I threw the gold in the fire, and like, poof, out came this calf. Like, I added the word poof. But it's like, I threw the gold in the fire and out came this calf. Like, that's what he said. And that's where the, you know, term, don't have a cow. But no, I'm just kidding. Sorry. But no, it's like Aaron was making excuses, but what a horrifying sin of the people. God delivered them from Egypt, but they rejected God there of Mount Sinai. And they rejected his law. You know, it's like, this is part of Stephen's building the case. And he's basically saying because of their idol worship, and their rebellion. What happened? Well, check it out. Verse 42. Then God turned and gave them up to worship the host of heaven. That's astrology. As it is written in the book of the prophets, ye house of Israel, you have offered to me slain beasts and sacrifices by the space of 40 years in the wilderness. Yea, he took up the tabernacle of Moloch and the star of your god Remphan. Figures which you made to worship them, I will carry you away beyond Babylon. Okay, The Babylon there is interesting because Stephen sort of changes a few things in this. One of the things he uses, the Hebrew word quin, is from Amos, the prophet Amos. He's actually quoting from Amos 7:43. But he's basically saying, the Jews, you were given the law. Moses, you know, gave you what you needed, but you ended up worshiping Moloch and even this god Quin, which we don't know much about, but it's the same word as Remphan, figures which you made to worship them, idols. And because of that, I will carry you away beyond Babylon. So what's going on here? Because of their idol worship, they got carried away. Remember the diaspora that I talked about from the Babylonian version? Stephen is saying this passage from Amos, and now he's kind of putting it on them. And remember, the Jews that are Stephen's talking to right now, they're about to be diasporaed again, just like the ones back in those days, because AD 70, where the Jews will be scattered all over the world. Stephen's sort of like bringing this to their attention. Amos 5:27 says beyond Damascus, but Stephen changes it beyond Babylon. Boyce, his commentary explains, Stephen, who quotes the text, alters it because he's not talking to the people of the northern kingdom, but to the leaders of Israel in the south. It is their history that he has in mind. He's talking to them because they're the ones who had taken to Babylon, which is kind of interesting. So God turned and gave them up. Does that language ring a bell? God gave them up. Romans chapter 1, verses 24 through 32, where God will give people up to their own sinful desires. And that's what he did with the Jews. He gave them over. Paul would build on that thought that Stephen's talking about. So, by the way, if you reject Jesus, Stephen makes you kind of think, well, what will God give you up over to? If you reject Christ as your Savior, as these guys did, Stephen's going to make the case, you guys are just like your fathers who rejected Moses, you rejected Joseph, and you rejected all the prophets, and you rejected Jesus. Jesus would make that point. Remember his parables that Jesus would tell about? He'd say, you know, a landowner went and far distance and gave the people a chance to tend the farm, and they'd be paid for it. But then he sent his messengers, and the messengers came and said, you know, the owners are coming, and they killed the messengers. Remember these kind of parables? Jesus said several of these. And then he sent his son, Jesus said, the owner's son, and they despised him and rejected him and killed him too. Jesus was the one who first brought this up. Stephen is sort of jumping on that by telling them the narrative of the Old Testament of them rejecting the law and the prophets. So we're kind of leaving hanging right here because Stephen's perfectly set it up. He said, okay, you say I'm breaking the law and dissing Moses and speaking against Moses. You're the ones who have despised his law. You're the ones who have rejected the prophets, just like Jesus taught. And then he's going to bring it home, and I'll leave it right there. He's going to bring it home when we get to that.
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0: Lord, we pray that you'd help us to just take in these words. We think of the stubbornness of human nature and how Stephen is right here before these hardened, stiff-necked people. And Lord, how you predicted this would happen. I pray that you'd keep us from that behavior where we go against your word and against your ways and push our own agenda. And we can think we're right, but we're just so wrong. We see that, Lord, here where these Jews, they were convinced that they were right. But Stephen's going to point out how horribly wrong they really are. But it's amazing, Lord, you still have a plan and a purpose. And one day you'll open the eyes of Jews who will see that Jesus really was the Messiah. Your long suffering, Lord, is amazing. Your patience with humanity is incredible, and how thankful we are that your mercies endure forever. But Lord, I pray that we wouldn't harden our hearts. I pray that we wouldn't be stubborn, even as Abraham was stubborn and stayed near the land and didn't leave his kindred and family, and it just set him back 25 years. I pray that we wouldn't do that. Help us to be faithful, to do what your word tells us to do, to be faithful in sharing the good news and the gospel. I pray that we'd be able to let our light so shine before all men. Help us to glow, Lord, like Stephen shined in this story. I thank you for this chance to get into your words. May it bring forth good fruit in our lives, we pray. In Jesus' name, amen.
1: 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Pastor Brett Metter closing our time here on Today's Word. And that's all the time we have. Next time, Pastor Brett will share the truly remarkable last words of the disciple Stephen. 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
9: This hour at Town Hall, I'm Bob Agnew in Washington. The president says new defense deals announced at the NATO summit are bringing jobs back to the United States.
10: At the NATO summit in Turkey, President Trump is highlighting billions of dollars in new defense investments with American companies.
11: And just today at the summit, we announced the $3 billion of new defense investments with U.S. companies. All of these agreements directly benefit the U.S. defense industry base. And what it really means jobs. And
10: the agreements are expected to boost U.S. defense manufacturing and support American workers. Willie Nelson, Washington.
9: The status of a New York City high-rise remains in question today following yesterday's fears of a partial collapse. Here's Julie Walker.
12: A 37-story building under construction in Manhattan is said to be stable after support columns buckled Tuesday, prompting fears of a partial collapse, forcing evacuations around 42nd Street on the east side. Buildings Commissioner Ahmed Tegani.
13: I can say right now that the building is stable. It has not moved since we started monitoring it.
12: The old Pfizer headquarters is being converted to a residential tower with an addition added on when workers saw columns on 21 buckling.
13: We feel confident in the emergency plan that we have now to make it stable.
12: Julie Walker, New York.
9: Emergency teams are racing against time in Venezuela, where those two powerful earthquakes recently left widespread devastation and many people dead. Rescue operations hampered by damaged infrastructure, heavy traffic, and continuing aftershocks, making access to some of the affected areas most in need very difficult to reach. Meanwhile, SRN News, Town Hall News, and our parent company, Salem Media, are partnering with Christian nonprofit relief organization Food for the Poor to rush meals, medical kits, and other essentials to the quake victims. 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
18: When Abraham Lincoln was elected president in 1860, America stood on the edge of collapse. Over the next 4 years, the Civil War claimed more than 700,000 lives and tested whether our republic could endure. As the war drew to a close, Lincoln looked beyond victory. He looked toward healing. In his second inaugural address, he challenged the nation. Let us strive on to bind up the nation's wounds, to achieve and cherish a just and lasting peace. Lincoln understood that preserving the greatest experiment in self-government required more than winning a war. It required the character to restore what had been broken. More than 160 years later, America still faces division. The question is not whether we'll disagree. The question is whether we still have the wisdom and the character to heal together.
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And now, from the Connors and Sullivan Broadcast Studios, the man who is not what he wants to be, but is way grateful that he...

0: with us. I am so grateful to have thatkevinshow.com available for you to access anytime we're not on the air, to go and get the podcast, watch the videos, read the columns, do all the stuff that is possible. I've got a new piece on the effect of the Graham Platner effect. The Platner effect is what I titled it today. But it really kind of drills down on something domestically that we'll talk about a little bit later. But I just want to say, and I have to say this, I understand why sometimes world leaders get frustrated with Donald Trump. And for every ounce of frustration that he causes other world leaders, American citizens should be rejoicing. I'm not going to apologize for that statement. I don't know if you were paying attention to his speech today, but it's been a big issue for Trump in recent years, in both terms, to say, look, NATO, yeah, we've got this alliance. We've been protecting each other since World War II. We want to slow the crawl of communism and Marxism as it, you know, is trying to do what it can to hold on in the world. But the United States is not your military. We had to come bail you out in World War II, and you basically needed us to bail you out ever since. And that's not what the lives of our men and women in uniform are committed to. Our lives in our uniforms are committed to the welfare of the American people. And that doesn't make you bad as a country that may ask for help. That doesn't mean that we don't even want to help. There may be very legitimate things. But if you're not going to cooperate with us, we have zero incentive to help, because relationships are a two-way street. I help you and you help me. And we do that mutually so that the two of us are stronger at the end of the day. And President Trump today did something that I think every American should pay attention to and be thankful for. This is what it was. He threatened to all-out end trade completely with one of our allies, Spain. And the reason that he threatened to end all trade with them is because they refused to commit to the NATO alliance's new defense spending target. Speaking during the NATO summit today, Trump singled out Spain repeatedly, calling the country a wasted cause and urging an end to trade with one of America's European allies. This is the exact quote Trump said. Spain is a wasted cause. We don't want to do any trade business with Spain anymore, by the way. Cut off all trade with Spain, please, including visits. The president's comments came after NATO leaders backed a new defense spending benchmark, calling on allies to invest 5% of GDP into their own defense and defense-related expenditures. Spain was the lone member of the alliance to publicly reject committing to the full target, instead negotiating flexibility in how it will meet NATO-capable goals. Trump argued Spain has benefited from the alliance while failing to contribute its fair share. They don't participate. They don't pay. I don't want anything to do with him. He later said, I don't want to do any more trade with him. All right, take it immediately. Don't even talk to them. Trump also predicted Spain would eventually seek to restore trade ties with the United States. He said they're hostile about it. Let's see how hostile they remain when they call up and they say, please, please, please, Mr. President, we want to trade with you. They make so much money off of us, and we're going to see that they make a lot less. I want no business with them. The remarks represent an escalation of Trump's long-standing criticism of NATO that spend less on defense. Throughout both of his administrations, Trump has argued that countries failing to meet the alliance spending commitments unfairly rely on the United States for their security. And you know what's been a perfect example of that? Iran. We have been concerned about keeping the Strait of Hormuz open when we do not benefit from keeping the Strait of Hormuz open. The U.S. literally gets nothing from the Strait of Hormuz. Europe does, France does, Spain does, Germany does, England does. They all benefit. They all could say, we're going to help keep the Strait of Hormuz open. We're all under the ballistic missile range that Iran has to shoot missiles and take out national capitals. Thank you, Mr. President, for seeing to it that they don't have nuclear bombs to throw at us anymore. We appreciate that. We know you guys don't benefit from the Strait of Hormuz. Let us take it from here. We'll make sure that it stays open. None of that. There's some legal and diplomatic hurdles that you have to go through to cut off trade with Spain. Spain is a member of the European Union, which negotiates trade policy as a customs union rather than the separate bilateral trade agreements with individual member states. Earlier in 26, Sanchez condemned the campaign in Iran as an extraordinary mistake and called for de-escalation. Even though they wouldn't be able to get their oil if the U.S. hadn't taken the steps that we took. That's the insane part of this. And this is why every American needs to be thankful for President Trump. Spain is sitting over there going, we don't want to participate. We don't want to pay our share. We don't want to have any of the responsibility for the global community. Yet when they need protection, yet when they need help, yet when they're asking for, you know, lowered oil prices because the Strait of Hormuz is closed, they don't offer any. They have nothing to buffer that with. This is what makes Trump frustrated. He feels like the U.S. is in a very bad relationship. Spain is a bad boyfriend. He's always asking for money. He needs the help. He can't provide. And the girlfriend is just supposed to sit there and be thankful for it or something. No. This is a point where every American needs to go, that president's fighting for us. And I am so glad that he is. That's where this starts and ends. And that's at the end of the day, the U.S. will be better off by holding the line here. And watch, I think the president may be right. He generally tends to get these predictions kind of spot on. But I think after a little bit of soul searching, that Spain will be back and saying, no, we will pay our fair share of the defense fees and we'll do our part. And please let us continue to export to your incredible customer base, because we don't have a customer base like that in Spain. It's just unfortunate that it had to come out on the national stage in a global situation like this, because it really embarrasses them to have the leader of the free world saying, nope, you're on the naughty list, no more. Kevin McCullough, very glad to have you with us. We've got a lot to talk about today. We've got some big educational issues to discuss. William Biagini is going to be with us from the Campus Reform Organization. A little bit later on, as we discuss wellness, Monique Yohannan is going to be back with us. There's a bad case of Legionnaires that's breaking out on the Upper East Side here in New York. What that means and who should be concerned. And then finally, how much are your kids reading this summer? Shouldn't they be reading a good deal? Well, what about finding safe things for them to read? A curator of books for kids and adults, Michelle Laser, will be with us later in hour two, and I hope you'll stick around for that. Kevin McCullough, we've got a lot to get to. Just getting started. How do we live? Coming up next.
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0: All right, welcome back. It's That Kevin Show, thatkevinshow.com. Glad to have you. This week, we have been asking the big question, as we always do. How do we live? How do we live in a culture that has no use for God, really has no use for His Word? That's almost the bigger enemy than God Himself. And if we say we need either of those things in our lives, we kind of look like we're the problem to the culture around us. Does that change our mission? I argue it does not. And here to help us kind of figure out how to live on that mission a little bit better, Dr. Joel Grassi continues our study today, our series today. We've been looking at this concept given in Matthew 11, where Jesus says that the gospel will be preached to the poor. And we've had a couple of different kind of prisms, insights into it, different angles looking into this issue. Joel, what are we picking up on today?
1: Yeah, thanks so much, Kevin. So obviously, you know, we've mentioned that the finances is not necessarily the main issue. It's not, you're poor, so you're spiritual, or you're rich, so you're not spiritual. The Lord is always looking at the heart. And when we think about this word poor, we have to go back to the first time that it appears in the New Testament, when the Lord Jesus says, "Blessed are the poor in spirit, for theirs is the kingdom of heaven." And that's really this great kind of contrast there between being poor in one sense and possessing entry into this kingdom, which is on the other end of the spectrum. It's a reminder to us that we all enter God's family. We all enter the kingdom at that moment we realize that we are spiritually impoverished. We don't have anything of our own. We are, you know, as Isaiah says, our righteousness is filthy rags. And when we keep that perspective for ourselves, then it helps us realize that everybody that we're interacting with is spiritually poor and needs what we have, the riches of God's grace in Christ Jesus.
0: So this is significant, because I think there are obviously, as we're touching on here, different aspects to being poor. But what is significant about being poor in spirit? What is even like the technical definition of what we're talking about here?
1: Yeah, absolutely. I mean, you know, the word poor in both passages is understood as being destitute, being impoverished. That spiritual poverty, I think, is where it gets a little uncomfortable for all of us, because, you know, it might be easier for us to write a check than to actually get on our knees and confess our sins. It might be easier for us to think in financial terms sometimes than to think in spiritual terms. And the reality is, the poor in spirit there is referring to this conviction that we need to understand, where without the Lord, we are beggars. We are absolutely without anything that we can offer Him. And we live in a world, we live in a nation, even in the city where you and I both are, that has both ends of the spectrum. But without Christ, everyone is spiritually poor. And we're on this mission to partake of our riches that we have received from the Lord and deposit them to them through our gospel witness.
0: I've heard the plight of a Christian often referred to as a beggar who tells other beggars where the food actually is.
1: Mm. Yeah, I think that's absolutely it. You know, we're not coming from a place of a high place. We're coming from a low place. And think about this, because you brought up yesterday the rich young ruler. Here's a man who, you know, maybe has a heritage of family wealth. He's a ruler. He's considered a real somebody in that culture. And again, Jesus is this carpenter. So can you imagine me as a pastor in the Bronx, or I work during the week as an exterminator? Can you imagine me talking to the king of some nation or some famous celebrity and trying to give them practical advice on how they can make it and how they can really have what they need? You know, they'd look at me and they'd look at my, you know, my tax forms for the year and say, you know, you don't have a fraction of what I'm dealing with. But as a believer in Christ, we've got wealth beyond their wildest imagination, and we actually have what they need.
0: Yeah, no, that's a very apropos comparison. And I guess what Jesus is inferring in the Sermon on the Mount, and what I'm inferring from what you're saying here, is that, and I want to make sure I have it clear because I want people listening to always be able to act on clarity, there's a responsibility in us having said riches.
1: 100%. I mean, you know, you walk into a room and you're the person with the food and everybody else is hungry, you're naturally going to feel an obligation to share and feed them, just like the little boy with the five loaves and the two fishes. We have the responsibility. There's not one person I'm going to meet today, if they don't know the Lord, who isn't spiritually poor. And think about the wealth of spiritual knowledge that I have because of what Christ has done for me. I'm obligated to be generous to them, to try to share. Even if they're maybe not in the mood to hear it, I've got to see them as the needy one because I've got the privileged position of knowing the gospel of Christ, which is God's riches.
0: It is such a culture cataclysmic collision, if I can use some alliteration, to bring this mindset to humanity, because we are not naturally programmed this way. We are not wired. Unrepentant people are not wired to think along these lines. And this is part of what the Holy Spirit changes in us when he gets hold of our heart. We have to unlearn some of that natural kind of hoard it, keep it to myself, I found the secret, I don't want anybody else to know it kind of tendencies that especially New York City is just birthed with.
1: Absolutely. You know, I mean, it's this principle that you see throughout the Sermon on the Mount of going the extra mile, turning the cheek, preferring others before yourself. It really goes against our human nature. And like you said, it goes against the New York rat race. But I think that's what makes us stand out. And that's what draws people's attention to us and realize, boy, that person's got something different. Let me be interested in what they have to tell me.
0: Well, and this is part of what I continually refer back to, how we are told to be ready to give an answer. And my own personal experience is when I came back to Salem and was reporting out of the 111 Broadway building before COVID, we had a lot of salespeople that were not necessarily believers and knew that I was, and knew that that meant something to me, even if they couldn't quite articulate it or understand what it was to be about. And at the end of the day, many times when they were having difficulty in an area of life, not even money necessarily, but maybe relationally or wisdom in making decisions or other things, they would come to me and they would say, Kevin, what does Christianity say about this? And sometimes it was a test. Sometimes it was a little bit of a poke or a prod or something. You know, people were like, you know, does that really mean what, you know, you say it means? But that ready to give an answer, being ready to give an answer, is probably one of the best practical ways we can implement what Jesus is talking about here.
1: Absolutely. And the person who has the answer is the person in that context who has the abundance. And they're coming to you because obviously there's a need there. And that's, I think, what our perspective ought to be as we go about the city, wherever we are, that we're looking, how can I be ready to give financial help or physical help if that's needed, but more than anything, ready to give that eternal perspective on things that'll help people for the next life.
0: Yeah. We also started something with my kids to get them thinking along these lines, and I'm just kind of barfing out practicalities today, but this is it helped us. Whenever we see someone across a highway that's broken down, or when we see an ambulance, or we see something that is obviously of urgent importance, immediately praying for those people, immediately praying for what is happening there. We may not know them, we may not even be able to get to them or have any kind of direct contact with them, but sensitizing our heart to knowing that someone is suffering at this moment, knowing that someone is going through something at this moment, and specifically praying and kind of sowing that into our kids' kind of mind and behavioral patterns, we want them to grow up with that sensitivity to have that immediate reaction when the Lord presents it, you know, in their path.
1: Well, that's beautiful. You know, you're training them up in the way they should go. And again, just like the Lord Jesus had to teach the disciples, they were sometimes surprised that he's talking to this person or interacting with this person.
0: Right.
1: And, you're doing the Good Samaritan thing there. It really is what it is.
0: And that's what we should all, in our own hearts, is what Jesus is calling us to on that point. All right, Dr. Joel Grassi, another great day. Thank you for sharing your insights and look forward to tomorrow.
1: Me too, Kevin. Thank you.
0: You got it. Kevin McCullough coming right back. Don't go away.
2: Stick around for more of That Kevin next.
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Very glad to have you with us, Kevin McCullough. Glad to be with you. We've got very interesting things that we're facing today, and I don't know about you, but as the last few weeks have come and gone, I'm in the summer time now. I've been to the pool a couple of times. Don't want to take my shirt off because I wasn't as trim and as fit as I've been in the past. And about, 4 weeks ago, I said enough. So I'm going to do something about it. And the only criteria that I want to put on how I do it is that I want it to be healthy. I want to feel good while I'm doing it. And if I can, I'd prefer not to be hungry. Because I've done weight loss programs in the past, and many of them left me hungry. I got to tell you, and this is just a personal story. I'm friends with Mike Gallagher. Mike Gallagher, one of our colleagues at Salem Radio Network, and he and I have known each other for a long, long time. He's been a good guy, good friend to me. He's been one of those guys where when I got added to the network, I was like, hey, tell me what all I need to know. How's it different than being a local host? All the stuff. And I listened to his show for a long time. Well, as a result,

0: 55 pounds on PhD weight loss, which, if you understand the system, it's impossible to describe how much this runs kind of counterintuitive to what all the weight loss programs out there tell you to do. And the biggest change for me is that I'm full constantly. I can't eat all the food that they need me to eat. And after 3 weeks, I am down 12.4 pounds in 3 weeks. At that rate, I need another 3 months, 3.5 months, 4 months to be at the weight that I haven't seen since I was in high school. And the best part of all of it is that I'm constantly full. They have me eating every 2.5 hours in the morning, and great food. I get to make myself omelets. I love eggs. I'm a sucker for protein. I like a lot of protein. And last night we were with Nicholas and Lentz, and Christine Nicholas, my very good friend, invited me, and we were sailing around looking at all the tall ships, and they had a buffet. And sometimes when you go out, you think, oh, the eating out part is the hard part on weight loss programs. And it can be. But because there's education involved, I learned in the first week like what I can and can't eat when I go into certain situations. And last night, on the boat that they were taking us around to see all the tall ships on, they served a bunch of variety. My kids had burgers and chicken wings and fries. But they had medium steak. I got some of that. I got a whole plateful of their summer salad, which was just delicious. And I enjoyed a really filling dinner that was totally compatible with my goals and with my program, and didn't feel like I was giving up anything. And PhD weight loss is designed around that idea. You get a health coach. They have food that you can make, and if you contact them today, there's going to be a limited time offer where you get 2 weeks free, and they'll pay for your food. But I'm telling you, this is incredible stuff. 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You're going to get 2 weeks free. They're going to buy your food. That's a $1,500 value that they're throwing in just because you took the plunge to get started. And I would really encourage you, friend. I was just checking in with my, you get a health coach, and my health coach and I checked in this morning, and she's like, "How's your energy level?" I said, "I'm just percolating with energy all the time." She goes, "How's your sleep?" I said, "It's crazy. It used to kind of sputter like a motorboat. Now I get in bed, close my eyes. They don't pop open till the next morning." So I'm sleeping better. I have more energy. And last night when I was on the boat, I had multiple people say to me, "Hey, Kev, is something different? Did you lose some weight?" I've only lost 12 pounds. I want to lose another 40. That's the incredible journey of PhD weight loss. You're going to feel full. 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
2: Welcome back. It's That Kevin Show, thatkevinshow.com. And you know that we like to keep our eye on what's going on, educationally speaking, across the board. And I'm so grateful for Campus Reform because they are watching some of the issues that if we didn't know to be looking for, we wouldn't have awareness of what was being done. And because they are there, we can actually inform you. And I'm grateful for that. Will Biagini is back with us. And William, it's been a little while since you were here, but we appreciate you coming back. I just found out that Governor Pritzker in Illinois is trying to revive this old, adaged, failed kind of system of trying to give in-state tuition pricing for illegal immigrants. How's that going down in the Midwest?
3: That's right. Thank you so much for having me. Always great to be here. We got this wild story to talk about today. As you said, Illinois Governor Pritzker recently signed this new law that would give in-state tuition benefits to illegal aliens. I mean, it's as simple as it sounds, and it's also as insulting as it sounds. It's insulting to Illinois residents. It's insulting to American taxpayers. Think about how crazy that is, that not only were you able to come into the country illegally, but universities and states and Democrats are giving you cash rewards for doing so. I find it insulting, and I think we all should.
2: It just seems offensive. It should be offensive on its face to all American students.
3: That's right. So, see, here's the thing. We already have students nationwide who are facing increasing tuition rates. Things education-related are going up in cost. So not only do they have to face that and paying all this money for a degree that, as we've seen, is gradually becoming less worthless as time goes on. They're struggling to get a job right out of college because companies are now seeing these degrees as worthless. Not only that, but you have leaders of the nation who look at American students and say, you know what? I think an illegal alien should come before you. I think it's demoralizing. I was in school not too long ago, and so this is nothing new. But seeing it happen time and time again at states like Illinois, we see it happen in other states too, like Massachusetts and California, where illegal aliens are, as you said, given preferential treatment over American students. It's the same story every single time, and it's just a continual slap in the face to all Americans.
2: Yeah, and I've got a close friend whose twins just graduated this year, and we live in the tri-state area, and both of her kids went to, one went to Indiana, and I think the other one went to Purdue, and they're going to have to pay out-of-state tuition costs for being a transplant, in essence, from New York to the state of Indiana. And yet, if this was Illinois, there would be illegal aliens getting cheaper education than they would be. And it's just, I think if you're in Illinois and you're hearing me, you're watching me, and I've got several great affiliates in the state, you need to contact the governor, you need to contact your assembly and get this law reversed. But that's just my thoughts. Let's move to Florida. You've got something to kind of the opposite end of the spectrum happening down there. What's going on?
3: That's right. As a proud Florida resident, I'm always happy to brag about the great state, the great things that my state is doing. So the Florida...
2: You've got a lot to brag about these last few years.
3: So much to brag about, and especially this new subject that you just brought up. So the Florida Board of Governors is moving forward with this new proposal to completely opposite of what Pritzker is doing, completely ban illegal aliens from state public colleges entirely. And this is excellent to see because as blue states like Illinois, Massachusetts, and California are insulting Americans by putting illegal aliens first, Florida is saying we're going to put Floridians first. We're going to put American students first. And the Leadership Institute's Campus Reform has reported that universities all across the country are doing other things that, again, like Illinois, are exactly the opposite of putting Americans first. So, for example, at the University of California, Riverside, they have this program. It's called the Butterfly Project Fellowship, where they will provide $9,000 in grants to illegal alien students. So they're given in-state tuition, they're given fellowship programs, and American students are put last, which is unlike what the great state of Florida is doing.
2: That butterfly effect program, that is just exclusively for those that are here illegally?
3: Yeah, so they provide $9,000 for illegal alien students, whereas only American citizen students are provided with up to only $4,000. So there's a $5,000 discrepancy there, where American students do not qualify
2: for
3: that top-tier level.
2: Non-status illegal.
3: Exactly. Simply for being a good citizen of the United States. And I take these stories to heart. My dad came legally from communist Romania towards the turn of the century. And he grew up, you know, in this oppressive communist regime where they didn't have free speech. They didn't have these opportunities. And he came to the United States the right way and the legal way. And he worked hard. He earned his education. He became a pilot in the Air Force. And he worked hard to achieve the American dream. America's always been a nation that has welcomed immigrants that will work hard to make the country great and to start families. But to see universities and Democrat governors across the country just rub their stupid ideologies in the face of every American is insulting.
2: Well, and it's getting more difficult for them to do this because the border's sealed and we've sent a lot of people home and there's increasingly fewer, but we've still got a long way to go to clean up some of these inequities, especially ones that American students are suffering at. So what is the path forward if someone is frustrated and they're living in a state that does have the tuition disparity? What is campus reform recommending that they do to try to, you know, react to this?
3: That's right. So I can speak personally as someone who was able to go to a Florida public university. I'm an FSU graduate, and I was able to, based on making smart decisions with my family, graduate completely debt-free, secure full-time employment. And these are all opportunities that are available to American students nationwide, but it involves participation from the family to say, okay, what's the right decision to make? What's the financially responsible decision to make? How can we in various states across the country, depending what opportunities are available as far as tuition goes, make the smart decision for our students? And the fact of the matter is that the United States is the greatest country in the world, so it's no wonder why people want to flood across our borders to come here. I've seen what it looks like from a reporting standpoint all over the world. I've reported on the illegal immigration problem at the border. I've reported from Nigeria and West Africa on Christian persecution over there. And there's no country like America, which is why we need to hold Democrats accountable for slapping Americans in the face for being good citizens of this country.
2: Yeah, that's well said. Okay, Will Biagini, thank you for all that you're doing, and thank you for campus reform and their efforts. Kevin McCullough coming right back from New York. Don't go anywhere.
1: Stick around for more of That Kevin next.
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3: Foundations of Freedom, a look at America's founding principles and the leaders who shaped our nation.
4: When Abraham Lincoln was elected president in 1860, America stood on the edge of collapse. Over the next 4 years, the Civil War claimed more than 700,000 lives and tested whether our republic could endure. As the war drew to a close, Lincoln looked beyond victory. He looked toward healing. In his second inaugural address, he challenged the nation, "Let us strive on to bind up the nation's wounds, to achieve and cherish a just and lasting peace." Lincoln understood that preserving the greatest experiment in self-government required more than winning a war. It required the character to restore what had been broken. More than 160 years later, America still faces division. The question is not whether we'll disagree. The question is whether we still have the wisdom and the character to heal together.
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8: All right, Kevin McCullough, final few minutes of hour one. And I want to say thank you to PhDWeightLoss.com for the inspiring start to our campaign. I've lost 12.4 pounds. In four times three, 12 weeks on the program, and it's not coming off too quickly, and it's not coming off dangerously. It's just exactly how my body needs it to happen, and we're so grateful that it is. We also, on today's show, are going to talk a little bit more about education and some of the ramifications of education. And I wanted to bring this story to your attention. According to a legal group, a Brazilian court has sentenced a couple to 50 days in prison for intellectual neglect after they homeschooled their first two daughters without a state-approved curriculum. Oh, my goodness. Oh, if you don't have the state-approved curriculum, I mean, come on. How much abuse can these kids take if you're not giving them the state-approved curriculum? A Sao Paulo criminal court ruled against Audato and Lida Dernardi, alleging they had failed to include programs on gender and sex education and tolerance and diversity in the curriculum for their daughters aged 15 and 11. Alliance Defending Freedom International is taking up their case. According to that legal group, the court also ruled that parents failed to properly integrate their children into Brazilian culture, citing the girls' preference for religious and classical music over popular trap or sertanejo music. Okay, so because their kids aren't losers getting wasted in the clubs at 15 and 11, they must obviously be being abused in some way. Isabel Monteiro, the defense attorney representing the family, said the judge made an ideological decision to convict them based largely on the older daughter's preference for sacred music over mainstream music that often features explicit lyrics. No, you don't mean it. Wait, what? Pop music has explicit lyrics? What? How do you know? Do you know that? Oh, if you go to Apple or Spotify, there's a little E next to the name of the song. Oh, I didn't know that that's what that meant. It doesn't mean eternal. It means explicit. The Dinardis were sentenced to 50 days in prison by a lower court in April. They remain free while appealing the ruling, which is believed to be the first criminal prosecution of its kind in Brazil. The Dinardis told Fox News Digital they began homeschooling the girls in 2020 during COVID. After realizing their schools were failing to give them a proper education, the wife said the girls thrived in homeschooling and she decided to continue educating the girls at home after COVID. After officially withdrawing the daughters in 2022, state officials began conducting home visits and pressuring them to re-enroll the girls. Yeah, because you don't get as much money for the school district if you don't have butts in seats. You got to have butts in seats. That's how the educational authorities think of your kids. Butts in seats. We just want to put butts in seats. Then for every butt that's in a seat, you get X number of dollars for the year, but they have to be in those seats X number of days throughout the year. And it's pretty heinous, because none of that has anything to do with the kid learning. The Denardis provided more than 3,000 pages of evidence showing they had not intellectually abandoned their children. However, the judge rejected the prosecution's recommendation. According to ADF International, which is providing legal support for the family, the judge accused the parents of using their daughters as pawns in an ideological struggle, subjecting them to a form of unregulated education, the effectiveness and quality of which lack adequate metrics within the Brazilian legal system. Whoa. Maybe the Denardis need to come to the U.S. Maybe they're the kind of people we would love to have in the U.S. I'm sorry that they're going through this. It is downright awful what this judge is doing. Kevin McCullough, we've got still more straight ahead. Don't go anywhere.

0: News this hour at Town Hall. I'm Bob Agnew in Washington. President Trump threatening to unleash more military strikes against Iran after saying that Iranian attacks signaled the end of the ceasefire.
1: Iran, they've misbehaved 47 years. They've killed our soldiers, they've killed our people, and they've killed a lot of people all over the Middle East and elsewhere. And the roadside bomb was their preferred, you know, the preferred weapon was by Soleimani, the roadside bomb, where it would explode under a truck. We actually built trucks with fours, steel this thick, and then all they did was they made bigger bombs.
0: Speaking to reporters today in Turkey, the president did say the most recent exchange of fire with Iran does not necessarily herald a return to full-scale war. And the president says he's nearing a deal with Ukraine's president to increase economic ties and hopefully see that country bring an end to the war with Russia.
1: That's all I've done. My whole life I made deals. That's, I guess, becoming president was making a deal, right? It was like a lot of little individual things. In the end, it's making a deal. And that's what I do. And I do it well, and I know when people want to make a deal. I think he wants to make a deal. And I do feel that President Zelensky would like to get back to rebuilding his country as opposed to, you know, having all of this death and destruction.
0: And the president announced the U.S. will license its Patriot air defense systems to be made overseas for Ukraine. That comes as a significant boost for that country in its battle with Russia. Concerns in Washington and around the country about the health of one of the nation's top Republican leaders. More from Laura Winters.
2: Senator McConnell has been in the hospital now for more than 3 weeks since June 14th. The exact reason not disclosed by his office. However, McConnell's staff has said he continues to improve. McConnell has also spoken by phone with other senators, including Majority Leader John Thune and Senator John Barrasso. McConnell, who is 84, has had a history of health issues, including triple bypass surgery back in 2003.
0: And more from townhall.com.
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0: 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And now, from the Connors and Sullivan Broadcast Studios, the man who is not what he wants to be, but is way grateful that he's not who he used to be, here,
1: 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It'll hit your inbox. You never have to worry about missing it. And very, very glad to be able to offer that to you free of charge, like everything, because we don't put anything behind a paywall because we just want you to have access to it. I want you to have the information so that you can actually go out and make decisions and impact the world that you live in and not have to be, you know, scrounging around trying to find it. If we talked about it here, we want you to go get it at thatkevinshow.com. All right. Now, you know that a couple of days ago, last week, you had the Supreme Court come down and say that states no longer were required to follow some sort of, like, other guidance in terms of having boys and girls locker rooms, otherwise known as the great gender and sex debate of our time. The Supreme Court found that, in fact, two states who had banned boys from ever being in girls' locker rooms was upheld. Yay, we got common sense. The Supreme Court said, okay, we actually do think that boys shouldn't be in the locker room, therefore we will say that's constitutional. And it took far too long. It was, much too hard of a situation to decide. Should not have had to go this far. Nevertheless, we got it done. Well, now, the Young Men's Christian Association, I'm talking about the YMCA, the Young Men's Christian Association is facing renewed pressure to change its policies. Remember, Young Men's Christian Association is facing pressure to change its policies on transgender access to sex-segregated locker rooms, sports teams, and overnight accommodations. The Young Men's Christian Association is facing this pressure after the American Parents Coalition argued the organization's rules conflict with the Supreme Court's recent Title IX rulings. The coalition argued that the nonprofit, which operates about 2,600 locations nationwide, gets about $600 million annually in government funding, should update its policies to align with the Supreme Court's interpretation of Title IX because it does get the taxpayer funding. In a letter sent this week to the Young Men's Christian Organization, President, CEO Suzanne McCormick, and the organization's board of directors, the Young Men's Christians Association organization's board of directors, The American Parents Coalition urged that the organization to revise its policies governing sports, bathrooms, locker rooms, and overnight accommodations following the June 30 decisions. The Supreme Court has drawn an unmistakable line by reaffirming Title IX's protections are rooted in biological sex. They argued, the Young Men's Christian Association has ignored parents' concerns for far too long while maintaining policies that undermine the privacy, safety, and fairness Title IX was enacted to protect. The court's decisions should serve as a wake-up call for every federally funded institution. Then the coalition decided to call on the Young Men's Christian Association leadership to rescind policies allowing biological males to participate in female sports or access female-only locker rooms, bathrooms, overnight accommodations, publish updated policies recognizing sex-based protections for women and girls, and publicly affirm the organization's commitment to complying with Title IX. by the way, I don't think that sounds like a huge problem. If you're the Young Men's Christian Association, that should be fairly simple. Quote, the Supreme Court now has made clear that biological sex is the legally operative distinction under Title IX. The YMCA faces a choice. It can restore policies that protect women and girls, rebuild parents' trust, and alliance practices with the law as interpreted by the highest court in the land. The letter marks the latest step in the American Parents Coalition's year-long campaign targeting the Young Men's Christian Association transgender inclusion policies. Last year, the organization filed Title IX complaints with the Department of Education, Health, Human Services, Housing, Development, alleging the YMCA's policies violated federal civil rights law. It also asked Congress to investigate the YMCA's use of federal funding. This isn't super complicated. They are a publicly funded organization. This is a group that, if it weren't for taxpayers, would not be able to operate 2,600 locations across the country to the tune of $600 million of subsidies from the taxpayers. And it is entirely appropriate for taxpayers to say, we don't want our money spent on that. It's entirely appropriate. The American Parents Coalition further claims that some of the Young Men's Christian Association camps continue allowing counselors to stay in cabins that correspond with their perceived gender identity rather than their biological sex. The renewed criticism comes a month after the controversy at a San Francisco YMCA drew national attention after months of complaints from some members regarding a transgender person using the women's locker room at Stonestown Branch. The revised rules addressed conduct inside the locker room, but did not change the policy allowing men to access the facilities consistent with their perceived boogeyman in their brain and the identity that he gives them. The YMCA did not respond for comments on either of these points. And that's too bad, because the YMCA gets $600 million from you and I. The least they should do is follow what the Supreme Court says, what the law strictly, not just implies, but actually lays out. The law of the land, via executive order, is that bathrooms be sex-specific, not gender identity-specific. And that at the end of the day, sex-specific spaces for women and girls be protected at all costs. That's the law of the land. The Supreme Court said that can be the law in states across the entire union. That's what we need to do. Enough of this playing footsies and pussyfooting around. We gotta take this seriously. And the least that the Young Men's Christian Association can do is live up a little bit to their name. Because right now they're demonstrating an embarrassment to the legacy of the Young Men's Christian Association by being anything but. Kevin McCullough, very glad that you're with us. We've got a lot yet to get to in this hour. We're going to take some time out for wellness. There's a Legionnaires outbreak going on the Upper East Side of New York City, and why it's here and what it means and how we deal with it. Should we be masking? You know, all kinds of questions that get raised. Plus, a little bit later on, what are your kids reading this summer? Do they need an improvement? Someone's got some hope for you. Her name is Michelle Laser. She'll be here as well. Kevin McCullough, so glad to have you with us. It's That Kevin Show. ThatKevinShow.com.
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0: the Wednesday edition. And on Wednesdays, we cover all aspects of wellness. And later in the hour, we're going to talk about the wellness aspect of getting our kids to read more and, you know, have better books to read and some of the things that that does for the positivity of a child's health, particularly in the summertime. But there is an outbreak right now in New York City that I am wholly unfamiliar with. And I thought, well, let's get some people on who know a lot more about it than me. And Dr. Monique Yohannan of the Independent Women's Forum, who has a lot of experience as a practitioner. She also has a lot of experience in arguing public policy. So she comes at this from a very specified viewpoint. And Monique, it's always good to have you with us. Thank you for being back. What do we know? Well, first of all, what is Legionnaires' disease? What do we know about what it actually does?
1: Well, Kevin, thanks so much for having me on. So Legionnaires' disease actually comes from an outbreak in 50 years ago in 1976 in Philadelphia. There was a convention of Legionnaires, and a lot of them got really sick. Unfortunately, 29 of them died. For several months, we did not know what was going on with this disease, and later on, the disease was identified. So Legionella is a bacteria that lives in freshwater, and that bacteria can, anytime you have pooled water, there's a setup for that to create a problem where this bacteria can breed. We have seen outbreaks in New York of this disease before. In 2015, there was an outbreak in the Bronx, and New York City instituted some of the strictest maintenance centers. So you think about like cooling towers, for example, that are on the rooftops of buildings. That's where we worry about Legionella bacteria living. So what happened in New York more recently is we think that starting in late June, there's a place, and we don't know exactly where. We know it's on the Upper East Side. We started seeing people who were exposed to this bacteria. It's an environmental bacteria, not contagious in the way, for example, influenza is. But if you're around that cooling tower, you could be exposed to it. So around late June, we started to see some cases. And by the end of June, beginning of July, we realized that there were a lot of cases. So as of July 8th, there are 28 confirmed cases and 21 people have been hospitalized. It is generally an uncommon disease. So if you have respiratory symptoms, still more likely to be the flu or a common cold than Legionella. But it is something that's of concern. Right now, the neighborhood that's affected is mostly around Yorktown on the Upper East Side. And public health authorities have said once they have identified exactly the building that's the culprit, they will let people know the exact address. Right now, we don't know the exact address.
0: How deadly is Legionnaires?
1: Generally speaking, Legionnaires is not deadly to most people. But there are some groups who are at risk. So if you're older than 50, if you smoke, if you have chronic lung disease, or if you are immunocompromised, for example, you're on chemotherapy, you're at more risk. Historically, this is one that's sort of interesting to me. When people got Legionnaires' disease in Philadelphia in the 1976 outbreak, the people who went to the fancy hospital, those were the people who died. They got the latest and greatest antibiotic. The people who went to their primary care doctor and got erythromycin did great. An old school, cheap antibiotic was the one that turned out to be the right antibiotic for Legionnaires. So most people are going to be fine. The symptoms you worry about are typical respiratory symptoms. So fever, cough, shortness of breath, or chills. And they usually develop 2 to 10 days after exposure. So if you've been in that neighborhood and a couple of days later you start to have symptoms, definitely worth reaching out to your healthcare provider. If you're older than 50, if you smoke, if you have emphysema or chronic bronchitis, or if you're on chemotherapy or otherwise immunocompromised, those are people that I would say be extra cautious.
0: We've got a lot of these cooling towers in New York City. I don't know how other urban areas are constructed or fare from this, but I'm also thinking of like, so this is just, it's airborne, and this is what being spun into the
1: exactly
0: into
1: it's
0: the air
1: mist.
0: Because of the cooling tower.
1: Exactly, it's a mist, and it gets spun out from a cooling tower. So you worry about hospitals have this, and it's especially matters for a hospital because the population's more vulnerable. But again, the 2015 outbreak in the Bronx, there are very strict standards in New York. They require registration, routine inspections, testing, certification, and cleaning. It doesn't eliminate the risk, but it definitely reduces it. So the health authorities are looking at all the buildings in the area. They fit about a third of them now. And as soon as they identify the source, they will certainly give permission to the public.
0: We're getting a little bit of interference with your phone, Dr. Yohannan, but I believe that you said that common sense needs to prevail here. Let me just ask you, the idea that this is airborne, does the wearing of masks help in this situation?
1: You know, I'm not going to ever, I think, after COVID, jump to everybody should be wearing
0: masks.
1: And
0: I'm not talking about mandates. I'm just talking about people that are trying to be wise.
1: Yeah. Well, what I would say is if you're in a higher risk group, if you're older than 50, if you smoke, if you have lung disease, if you're immunocompromised and you have to be on the Upper East Side in this neighborhood, I think that would be a reasonable precaution, but of course people need to make individual decisions. What I would say is whether people choose to mask or don't choose to mask, and you could in theory breathe this in. It's not casually communicable in that way. You're not going to spread it the way the flu gets spread. But again, the other thing I would say, what are the symptoms that I'd worry most about? So if you have chest pain, if you have difficulty breathing when you are at rest, if you become confused, if your fingertips get kind of bluish, or if you have a higher fever, even if you're not in one of those high-risk groups, those are things I'd worry about. But I want to really stress, this is still an uncommon bacterial infection. And for most people, if they have respiratory symptoms, it's not going to be something that is this potentially severe.
0: Yeah.
1: But it's very important. This is a treatable infection. And so I would strongly encourage people, if they think they've been exposed, if they have any symptoms, reach out to your healthcare provider. This is a very treatable
0: infection. here's a part of the problem with that. And I'm not trying to be difficult.
1: Sure.
0: But Dr. Andrea Howard, Deputy Commissioner of Disease Control for the city, says that not all doctors can conduct the type of diagnostic test needed to be able to determine that it's Legionnaire. So how do you know if your doctor is going to conduct the right test or not?
1: Well, it is true that the testing for Legionnaire's disease is not part of the routine testing. And so this is where I would say, if you go to your primary care physician or seek medical care elsewhere, I would say talk to them about your personal risk factors and talk to them about your concerns. I think, again, it's a very treatable infection. And so a low threshold to reach out and have a discussion based on your own individual risk, your provider could decide if the correct antibiotics. And again, we know what the right antibiotics for this infection are. So I would have a low threshold to test the people who are in higher risk groups, but I don't think that everybody necessarily needs to be screened for Legionella.
0: Okay.
1: I think this becomes a case by case decision.
0: Well, that makes common sense. And the only last little bit of good news is, tongue in cheek firmly, is that the city health commissioner says it may take weeks upon weeks to determine which cooling tower it is that's causing the problem.
1: That's right. And again, nobody's saying don't go to Yorktown or any place on the Upper East Side. And definitely, though, keep in mind your own personal risk. This is, I think, you know me, Kevin, I'm very common sense about these things. People have to live their lives. But I would say if you've been in the area of interest, if you've been around Yorktown and a couple of days later, you start to have respiratory symptoms, have a low threshold to reach out to your healthcare provider.
0: Yeah. Just bottom line, don't do what we did during COVID. Don't go to the pharmacy. Don't go to the ER. Go to your actual main provider and talk to them about it, because they will have more information than we do. Dr. Monique Yohannan, I appreciate all your help. Thank you for helping us today.
1: Kevin, thank you so much for reaching out. Have a great day.
0: You got it. She's also readable, friends, at the Independent Women's Forum. All of her great work there. Very, very happy to have you with us. Kevin McCullough, the Wednesday edition continues. Don't go anywhere.

0: Hi, this is Judge Kamens, a partner at Idala, Bertuna, and Kamens, and where Arthur Idala of the Arthur Idala Power Hour works at his 24/7 day job. In 2014, I retired from the bench to join ABK, which is a full-service, preeminent boutique firm that has been helping New Yorkers when legal problems arise. 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There is no legal problem too big or small for this talented and hardworking legal team. 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
2: When Abraham Lincoln was elected president in 1860, America stood on the edge of collapse. Over the next 4 years, the Civil War claimed more than 700,000 lives and tested whether our republic could endure. As the war drew to a close, Lincoln looked beyond victory. He looked toward healing. In his second inaugural address, he challenged the nation, "Let us strive on to bind up the nation's wounds, to achieve and cherish a just and lasting peace." Lincoln understood that preserving the greatest experiment in self-government required more than winning a war. It required the character to restore what had been broken. More than 160 years later, America still faces division. The question is not whether we'll disagree. The question is whether we still have the wisdom and the character to heal together.
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0: But we put everything there, never behind a paywall, because we want you to have access to it, all the conversations, all the help. And you know that one of the things that I talk about constantly on this broadcast, if you listen for any length of time, is the issues facing the education arena and how we best educate our kids. And I always advocate and say, it doesn't matter what type of schooling you have your kids enrolled in, you ultimately are the master educator for them. That means that you have the responsibility to not only know what they're being taught, but to be aware of the pitfalls and the dangers and how to correct that and everything else. And one of the things that I've found to be very helpful in our own experience is to have a lot of really good reading material for my kids that are shaping their worldview, even during the summer months. And so I'm a big believer in this. And that's where my next guest, Michelle Laser, the creator and curator of something called Mud Hen Mama, comes in, because she has a passion to help kids have good reading materials as well. And Michelle, it's good to have you with us. Thank you for being here.
1: Thank you so much for having me. I'm really excited. Thank you.
0: How big of a problem is it that parents are not able to get their hands on enough quality, proper worldview, proper faith perspective materials for their kids today?
2: It's a huge issue. It's building a foundation for our children, and their moral compass is going to be set one way or the other. I mean, if we don't do the influencing, someone will, and you know, the world is more than happy to do that. And so, you know, we really, I think reading books are just so foundational. And even if our kids don't, you know, aren't super enthusiastic readers, we have to be able to get those good books in them, because if not, you know, they're just going to be influenced according to, you know, the ways of the world. It's just it's just very easy for our children, especially in this, you know, the

0: Discipleship void in the soul of our children is not ever, it's not ever empty. Something fills it. And if it's not us with biblical truth and biblical instruction and biblical worldview, other things will take advantage of that absence. And so I absolutely believe that. But Michelle, that's where, that's where what you're doing can really help people. And I want to give you a chance to explain what Mud Hen Mama is about and why you started it.
1: So Mud Hen Mama is just an online bookstore for families to be able to purchase books that do not conflict with the biblical worldview. I started it because honestly, this is something that I wanted for myself. I just, because, you know, just to give a little bit of background, we were living in Korea for 9 years, came back to the United States around 11 years ago. And it's funny that you mentioned that you were homeschooled. So we had homeschooled our children for about a year and a half. So I was exposed to that world. And I, you know, found so many great books that I realized that, wow, the general public don't know about any of these books. So that was just sort of something that was in the back of my mind. And then we came to the United States. My husband started teaching at a wonderful Christian school, but even in the Christian school, they were sent home with some book, flyers for kids to purchase books. And I noticed that a lot of those books were just not, edifying, to say the least. They were just, you know, sort of junky books. And I thought, I want more for my children than just something for them to
0: right.
1: read. You know,
0: levels,
1: it was.
0: There's two levels of issue here. It's not just the worldview flat out, which that if it's in conflict with what you believe, but also the kind of aspirational, like getting them to think deeper right. and be more intellectual about how they're processing the information that they're receiving.
1: Absolutely. Absolutely. But that was just what I noticed initially. And then several years later is when that was around 2020 when I noticed that, wow, there's things it's not just that it's junky, but it's actually, I compare it to food that it wasn't just like junk food. It was actually poison that was going into our children's minds through these books. And so there was, I would go to the library and I actually myself checked out books that I thought looked cute from the cover. And then only to realize, oh, it's two dads, or it's, you know, just something that was very undermining and very subtle. And, you know, I wouldn't have noticed it unless I was actively reading the book, which obviously I was doing at that time. It was a board book for my daughter, I think, at the time. But anyway, the point is that, I realized, okay, this is something that is a huge problem and that we need to fix. And I thought the best way to do that was through books. And, you know, we started off with just children's books and, probably around 50 or 60 books. And then we just grew it from there. And right now we have over 2,800 books. And, you know, we started off, like I said, with children's books, but then we realized that really the entire family needs to be edified. And so, you know, we want great books for our kids, but then the parents need to have great books, whether that's apologetics or, you know, books that will help us navigate the current cultural moment that we're in, all from a biblical worldview. You know, we need that as parents because it's just hard. The world that we're living in right now, it's hard to know what's right and wrong and, you know, how to approach it, how to be kind, how to be Christ-like. But, and so that's why, you know, we've included a lot of parenting books and a lot of books, again, that address a lot of the cultural issues that we're facing.
0: Let's take a quick break. When we come back, I want to ask you more about the debate and the treatment of books that are traditional in their worldview in the marketplace. Michelle Lazer is my guest. Mud Hen Mama. What's the website?
1: MudHenMama.com. 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I have no idea why, but Mama apparently is spelled a million different ways. And so it's MAMA.com.
0: You got it. 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Come on.
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0: publishing and what the family is up against in today's culture. And Michelle, there are some people that are saying, "Ah, I hear you guys, and you're just being, you know, scare tactics, and you're not. This isn't really the problem that's out there." You know, a lot of authors that have published quality books. I mean, legit best-selling authors that have had trouble with bias against their titles. I've been fortunate enough to have three books published. I don't think it was as bad 20 years ago as it is now. But what is the scope out there like? Is there a bias against sound, intellectually well-argued, faith-centric, and deeply rationally argued texts out there?
1: Well, I love listening to Eric Metaxas, and I was his last podcast. He was talking about this at Barnes and Noble. For whatever reason, it's not one of the books that are displayed, and even on the website, you can't find it. And so I was actually curious. Another really popular website is bookshop.org. And I was looking up different books for even revolution. Like there's a whole section that's on the revolution and on the 250th anniversary of the United States of Independence Day. And, you can't find his book. It's just amazing. I mean, and it's extremely popular in general. I mean, I think it's top seven right now. It was number one. So there's no reason why it shouldn't be, displayed, but it's not. And the other books that are displayed they have an agenda. It's clearly an agenda that, you know, just trying to harp on certain things, that aren't necessarily going to be edifying to, you know, the United States and to paint it in a good picture. Not that we have to whitewash it. That's not the point.
0: No,
1: but
0: absolutely.
1: The point is to.
0: And I don't think Eric's book does, to be fair.
1: Absolutely not. No.
0: Week. And I know that he included stories that told the real story truthfully, as it was, which is what we have to do. But the pendulum is sometimes so far to the other end of the spectrum that it's like it's not even close to reality. I'm finding out it's not just in books. We just had on yesterday Zachary Marshall of Campus Reform, who watches a lot of different educational issues across the country, and we also had on Mike Gonzalez of the Heritage Foundation. The Smithsonian Institute has 9 of the 21 museums that they had, that they operate and are free for families to come and utilize. 9 of them have factually inaccurate misrepresentations of American history in their major exhibits. 9 of the 21. That's a pretty bad ratio when it's taxpayer funded and supposed to be telling us about our past.
1: I mean, it just seems as if there's a lot against Christians right now. I mean, and not to be, you know, to overblow the issue, but I mean, there's a lot that is really coming against our children and even ourselves to warp our perceptions of history and, you know, what has truly happened. And again, that's why I think it's so important to get those books and into our children and research it for ourselves and discover, you know, more about our country, you know, whether that's our country or, you know, our faith or anything like that. It's just so important, you know, to be able to do that. And also for our kids to be able.
0: And you're saying this from a pretty educated perspective. You have not one child, but how many?
1: We have 10 children, and we actually have a granddaughter too. I'm not sure if you knew that, but we have a granddaughter as well. So yeah, we have, our oldest is 24 and our youngest is 3. And so, that's another reason why I wanted to do this, because I know how important it is. And, you know, I want my children to understand, to be able to, recognize what is true, beautiful, and good. And so, we do that by just continuing to show them what that is and what that looks like. And the best way, you know, I really think a great way to do that anyway way is obviously through God's word, but also through other pieces of literature and books that can, you know, highlight those things, not things that are going to tear down what we hold in, you know, of great value. And so,
0: just your thoughts on where we're at as a society with that.
1: Well, I honestly think it's just easy. It's easy to go on to give your kid a tablet. It's easy to sit them in front of the TV. I'm not going to say that I never do any of those things, because I do, because it is easy. However, we also have to stop and think, like, what is best for our kids? Like, I always tell my kids, don't do what's easy, do what's right. And so doing what's right is forcing our children to read, even if they, you know, even if it's just easier to sit them in front of the TV and, you know, let them just zone out for a couple hours. Like it's so important. And, you know, not just for them too. Again, it's also for ourselves, because I know I find it hard sometimes. I end up scrolling and I'm like, wait, I have to stop and I want to read good books, because if I'm expecting that from my own children, I should be, you know, setting the example myself. And so, you know, it's important all the way around, like to hold ourselves accountable as well as our children, because, you know, our future depends on that. And, you know, the moral compass of our children is what we're going to be dealing with, you know, 10, 20 years from now,
0: absolutely,
1: if not sooner. And so, you know, then that's going to be shaped a lot by what we're exposing.
0: At the elementary level, a number of years ago, started doing a book of the year or book of the semester. And in the spring semester, the whole school would read it, and they would encourage you to read it with your family. And have the whole family read it and have discussions about, you know, what you were reading. And I think one year the title was The Cricket from Times Square, and we did that. And it was just such a great experience, because as the kids are reading it, the parents have read it, you're having dinner time conversation, you're actually expanding skill sets of thinking and communication and all kind, you know, expressing how you feel about certain things and drawing observations from things that you've read. And those are just like some lost arts in our society in general. And I just think that this is a good thing to do. I want to recommend, and Michelle is not an advertiser, so I might even get in trouble for saying this, but I want to make sure that you know that she has a resource for you. It's Mudhen Mama, MudhenMama.com, MudhenMama.com, 2,800 titles. And if you are concerned about the reading material that your kids have access to or don't have access to, she is a resource that I think we need to have more of across the country. MudhenMama.com, MudhenMama.com. And if you know a parent who's frustrated with the reading material that their kids have access to, tell them about it as well. Michelle, I appreciate all that you're doing. Thank you for being with us.
1: Thank you so much. And I did want to mention really quickly that we actually have a coupon code that I created, and it's just Kevin, and you can get 15% off your purchases for the next month. So
0: that's perfect.
1: Thank you so much, Kevin.
0: You got it.
1: I really, really appreciate it.
0: Absolutely. Kevin McCullough coming back.

0: You know when you've been struggling with a decision, but you just finally have that eye-popping moment that says you're going to decide now? That hit me when I saw the number 266 on my bathroom scale. Kevin McCullough here. I didn't want to be at that number. At 56 years old, I want to be lean. 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I want to be healthy for my kids. 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
5: Welcome back. Kevin McCullough, glad to have you with us. Final few minutes. And I sometimes see headlines and I go, what? This is one of them. Researchers say they've trained an artificial intelligence system, AI, to create burgers that diners rated as highly as those offered by world-famous fast food chain. Stanford University researchers fed 2,216 burger recipes from food.com into their AI tool, Burger AI, to generate new burger recipes. Some of the AI-designed burgers matched or outperformed a reconstructed version of McDonald's Big Mac in blind taste tests. The researchers reported in a study published in the MPJ Science of Food. Burger AI generated a recipe resembling the Big Mac without explicit supervision. The researchers noted that the Big Mac was never part of the initial training data. Instead, the AI arrived at a similar recipe by learning from people's taste preferences. Burger AI can also tailor burgers to be more nutritious, more environmentally sustainable, and more personalized for gender, age, and physical activity, according to a Stanford Report news release. Vadula Tak, a researcher from the project, says food choices are some of the most consequential decisions humans make every day. Food is an easy motivator. With one arrow, you can hit two targets, planetary health, and personal health. It's a great and impactful research area. Ellen Kuhl, a Stanford professor of mechanical engineering who led the research, said most AI systems are trained to predict what already exists. We wanted AI to invent what should be next, Kuhl said. Burger AI does not ask what burger is most likely. It asks what burger best satisfies these important and complex objectives. Now, over 100 diners took part in the blind taste test of the AI burgers prepared by an executive chef at a San Francisco restaurant, according to researchers. Confirmed with the Big Mac, Burger AI's delicious burgers scored the same or better in overall liking, flavor, and texture. Its mushroom burger achieves an environmental impact score more than an order of magnitude lower, and its bean burger attains nearly twice the nutritional score. So I've never heard of this group. The fact that they, you know, Burger AI is out there measuring burgers and trying to have, all I know is, I just love the steak. Give me that delicious steak in the form of a burger, and we're all good. No, I'm not eating carbs right now, so there's that. But it doesn't get better. And this was why I was so pleased on Saturday. We were invited to the Sailforth 250. We watched it come in from the U.S. Navy's celebration at the end of the Intrepid concourse. And did not know that they were going to pass food. And when they did, one of the dishes were these sliders that had not just a small piece of cheese, but tomato and pickle and a couple of other things. And I got one, took the bun off, took a bite into it, and was like immediately in heaven. That's, see, if you do it well, a burger is hard to beat on any level in terms of food dominance, because there's just something about that combination. The exactly right kind of meat, cut of meat, the exactly right cheese, the exactly right tomato, the exactly right pickle, maybe a little piece of lettuce in there. Oh, it's making me hungry now, and I still got a lot of other things to do. Anyway, Kevin McCullough, glad to have you with us. 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
5: 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And it's loud, and it gets all the attention, and we usually respond to it first, and important stuff suffers.
4: 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On today's edition of Real Life Radio, Pastor Jack continues in his series called Disciplines of Life and a message titled The Discipline of Distraction. The Christian walk is full of disciplines, you know, the trials, the setbacks, the hard seasons that God uses to shape our faith from the inside out. And one of the most constant attacks we face is simply being pulled in 100 different directions at once. You see, distraction sounds harmless, but it can quietly drain our walk with the Lord. Just like Martha in the kitchen, we get so busy with the urgency that we miss out what matters most. But handled the right way, distraction can actually draw us closer to God. So today, Pastor Jack teaches that the first step is to identify what tugs at us. When we honestly name the worries and the urgent things pulling us away, we can start to see how often we are like Martha, troubled about many things. Now with his message called The Discipline of Distraction, here's pastor and Bible teacher Jack Hibbs.
5: Tonight we come to the discipline of distraction. And this whole day has been distracted. This whole week has been a distraction. And here we come to the discipline of distraction tonight. Are you ever distracted? If you say, well, no, I'm never distracted. Well, I tell you what, start praying, start reading your Bible, or become a Christian, and you will get distracted. It's pretty amazing. But Matthew chapter 28 is our theme verse. Verse 18, it says, and Jesus came and spoke to them, saying, all authority has been given to me in heaven and on earth. Go, therefore, that's a command, and make disciples. That's part of what's going on here in this series, making disciples of all nations, baptizing them in the name of the Father and of the Son and of the Holy Spirit, teaching them. That's also what's going on here and on Sundays and whenever we come together, teaching them to observe all things that I have commanded you. And behold, I am with you always, even unto the end of the world. And then now turn a little bit to the right to Luke chapter 10. The discipline of distraction is probably personified in a portion of scripture, Luke chapter 10, that is very famous to us. And it's famous, it's funny, it's also convicting. Why? Because it's funny, we can relate, it's convicting because she's a little bit of us, or maybe a lot of us. I'm talking about Martha. Luke chapter 10, beginning at verse 38, it says, now it happened as they went and entered into this certain village, a certain woman named Martha welcomed Jesus into her house. And she had a sister named Mary, who also sat at Jesus' feet and heard his words. Verse 40. But Martha was, what? Distracted with much serving. And she approached him, Jesus, and said, Lord, do you not care that my sister has left me to serve alone? Therefore, tell her to help me. Wow. And Jesus answered and said to her, Martha, Martha, you are worried and troubled about many things. Notice he had to say her name twice. You could just see her face. She's got her apron on. She's got flour across her face. You could have heard the pots clanging back in the kitchen. She's got, chocolate syrup on her shoulder. She's got everything going on. She's the busy cook. And apparently Jesus is there in the house. And Mary is just sitting, listening to Jesus speak. And you can probably hear the pots clanging harder and harder and harder as the day wore on. And all of a sudden she had had enough. And she comes out to the living room or wherever that is and says to Jesus, hey, don't you care? And she wipes her brow. Don't you care that I'm doing all the cooking myself alone? Well, Mary just sits here. She tells God in human flesh, sitting in her living room, tell her to help me. How can you come to that point? It's very easy. We do it all the time. Distraction gets the best of us. And then things begin to happen in our lives. And words come out. Actions come out. Attitudes are displayed. There's no doubt about it. For the real Christian, for the Bible-based, spirit-filled Christian, a Christian engaged in our world, in the culture, in the church, the enemy will attack. Martha was under attack. But at her expense, we get to learn a great lesson. The Bible tells us in Ephesians 6, verse 10, for all of us here tonight, it says, finally, brethren, be strong in the Lord and in the power of his might. And put on the whole armor of God that you may be able to stand against the wiles, trickery, the plots and plans of the devil. For we do not wrestle against flesh and blood, says the Bible. There's no doubt about it. The Bible teaches that the Christian is at war against evil in this world. And sometimes that war that the Christian wars against will surface in the physical realm. But the Bible tells us that those policies and plots and attitudes are often demonically driven. And we don't often think that way. But what might be the worst thing of all for us is that the most constant of all attack, I believe, a sustained attack, a repeated attack by the enemy in our lives as Christians is this thing called distraction. Distraction really absolutely can kill us in a sense spiritually. And so tonight, as we look at this, I want you to be one who is constantly asking yourself these questions tonight. How does distraction affect my life? Because each and every one of us will be and are suffering from distractions, plural. Especially now, maybe more than ever, with the way the world is going. And part of that whole thing, distractions can lead to you questioning your faith if not handled right. But also distractions, if managed correctly, can lead you to a stronger faith. It's what you do with them. So the discipline of distraction, tonight we look at this, number one, is identifying the distractions. Will you jot that down? The number one thing is I want to be able to identify the distractions in my life. And one of the things that we need to do is this. What are those things that tug at us? Will you write that down? When we want to identify the distractions in our life, we want to ask this question. What are the things that tug on me, that tug on you, that have this effect on our life? In Martha's case, what was tugging on her was, the Bible says, many things. Jesus said, Martha, you are distracted, encumbered by many things. But Martha, listen, church, here's the thing about distractions. Many distractions you and I sanction. We not only allow them, we'll defend them. Don't you think Martha would have said, okay, sure, Jesus, fine. You just sit there and we won't eat anything tonight. You ever heard that before? Or that kind of stuff? Oh, sure, kids. You know, you don't want me to do this and do that? Well, then there'll be no vacation. Where does that come from? Distractions, pressures build up, things come out of our mouth. And so, what tugs on us, in Martha's case, many things. Jesus looked into her soul, and he saw this probably very A-type personality. She's probably the older sister. She's strong, and she is very practical. You can tell. We don't know much about her, but we know that she's very practical. Mary probably was one that said, I just think it's going to be a wonderful day. And Martha would say, you know what? Do you want to know why it's going to be a wonderful day? Because you're going to sit there and enjoy yourself while I do everything around here. You know that's true because they're sisters. And I have two daughters who are sisters. And how could they be absolute? They came from the same place, from the same people. My wife and I made them. But how could two people who came from the same place be so different? Hey, they're sisters. And so this whole thing is going. The Bible tells us there in verse 40 that she's distracted. She is at her end emotionally. The word distracted here and what tugs on Martha, is it what tugs on you? The word distracted means, listen to this, it means to be dragged around or tied to something that's out of control. The word picture is fascinating. And for us out west, it kind of just tells us or reminds us of things that we've seen in Western movies or whatever, that the word distraction, the picture that it paints is a man who has fallen off a horse, whose leg is still stuck to one of the stirrups as the horse is running. That's Martha. Have you ever felt like that in your life? Of course you have. With all the pressures of life, you are now so easily distracted. I have to tell you, I'm easily distracted. It's one of my great battles. I'm 50, I forget how old I am now, 50, 52 or 3, I forget, doesn't matter. See how old I am? I forget how old I am. All this time in my life, I would have thought by now that I would have figured myself out yet. And I'm wondering, you know, what kind of a person am I? I'll look out the window, I will daydream, and I can selectively remember anything that's going on around me. My brain takes pictures of stuff. I can tell you 10 years ago where we were standing someplace. I can tell you the street. It's freaky weird, but I can also tune out in a second and I could see your lips moving in my direction and I cannot hear a word you're saying. I had a mother that nagged a lot and I think I learned that. I'm not kidding. She would be going and going and going and it's like, and I don't know, at 5 years of age, I learned to just tune that out. And my mind goes somewhere else. Distracted. Heavily distracted. You say, well, I'm a very focused person. I'm this way and up. Man, that's awesome. I wish I were like you. But you know what? You still suffer this thing of distraction. Because the proof is, you can do this at home. You can go home, the most focused person in this sanctuary tonight. You can go home, you can pray, you can read your Bible, and I guarantee you, your mind will wander off to stupid things like this. When's the last time I changed the oil in my car? When you don't even do it, Jiffy Lube does it. Why are you even thinking that? You'll be distracted.
6: 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And now, let's get back to today's message. 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
5: The flesh will distract you. The Bible tells us, no doubt, Satan will distract us. But we will get our foot caught in that stirrup of activity and of urgency. Listen, it's a dangerous day, church, for all of us in America, because we have this sense of whatever's urgent is got to happen now. And listen, we always throw out what's important because something urgent pops up. Don't let something important go out the window when urgency raises its ugly head. And it's loud and it gets all the attention and we usually respond to it first and important stuff suffers. When we take each other for granted, that's what happens. Urgent things, constantly, constantly. Listen, for those of you who are married, when's the last time you had a date?
7: Well, a date? What?
5: Well, we're too busy to have a date. That's my point. All this urgent stuff, you've got to fight this. You want to identify the distractions. They will tug on you. They'll grab you and they'll lead you down the path as your foot is hooked to that stirrup of that horse. Distractions generate confusion. There's no doubt about it. Is your life confused? Is your life a confusing force or power? Confusion leads to worry. Distractions result in missed opportunities when we're distracted. We'll start out one way. Oh yeah, I have to take care of this thing. I got to do this thing. And something will distract us and we'll get off the course of it. Now that might be okay. We can live like that if it's some shopping list we're supposed to go fulfill or some errand we're supposed to run. But church, listen, distractions, I believe, is one of Satan's key ways of keeping you and I out of a very, very warm and continuous, healthy relationship with Jesus. If he can get us sterilized with distractions and all this stuff pressing in against us, then I think he wins. And so, that latter end of verse 40 says, and she approached Jesus. Okay, she's distracted with many things. She's upset. And it says, and she approached Jesus. And I thought about that. The word is that she came to him. She wasn't like sauntering about or meandering. She came with a purpose. She is coming at him like a battleship. She's underway. And so she comes to him and she says, Lord, number one, watch. Do you not care? She just attacks him. That's an attack. Don't you care? When we are in that place of distraction and we let it get the best of us, these are the kind of words that come out of our mouths. And so, don't you care? She is attacking him, accusing him of not caring, saying that my sister has left all this to me alone to do. Therefore, number two, tell her to help me. I'm commanding you, Lord. That's an oxymoron. You can't put those two things together. Yes, I know you're the Lord, but I'm telling you what to do. And here's what I want done. You tell my sister to help me now. Wow. You got to love Martha, but she's out of control. And Martha's attitude, listen, Martha's attitude is determining her altitude. And right now she's flying pretty low. And so what are the things in your life that tug on you? Only you know this. It's just that thing or things. Well, apply this to the tug. Psalm 37:7 says, rest in the Lord. Now I want to define this in a moment. Psalm 37:7, rest in the Lord, wait patiently for him, and don't fret. Now, here's the thing. The person who is doing this okay goes, praise the Lord. Great verse. The person who needs this verse the most is the person that's saying, easy for you to say, what are you, some kind of a dope? That's ridiculous. That's what happens to a distracted person. A distracted person. There are people who it's not that big of an issue in their life, and they'll get it and they'll go with it. And then there's the distracted person, and I'm here to tell you, the distracted person's got to work twice as hard to keep up with you guys who get it easily. It's amazing. Rest in the Lord. Those of you who have a tendency to fret. This is never going to work. Oh my goodness. It's not going to happen. Wait, rest in the Lord. Secondly, wait patiently for him. I was talking to somebody on the phone yesterday and the guy said, man, I tell you, I couldn't believe that this thing took that long and this took that long and we had this kind of problem. And quite frankly, Pastor, I thought you were nuts when you said, let's just wait on the Lord. And I just bit my lip and I wanted to say to you, Pastor, but I just kept it in my mouth. You dope. Don't you realize we got to do this now? But it was outside of anyone's power to do. So what happened was, You either choose to wait on the Lord and rest in him, and he'll take care of it. He really will. Or you can bite your fingernails, get an ulcer, and freak out about it, and it doesn't change anything. And again, tonight, I can feel it in the room. The person who is almost comfortable worrying and fretting says, oh yeah, right. And yet you're the very one who needs to hear this tonight. You are distracted about many things. I read the story of a seven-year-old. The father said, you know, I took my daughter to Disneyland for her birthday. 7 years old, took her to Disneyland. And he said, we got on the rides and he started thinking, oh my goodness, she wants to go on Space Mountain. And so the father was trying to talk her out of it. And he couldn't do it. And they got on the ride and she loved it and got off the ride and she said, Daddy, let's go again. And they get right back on Space Mountain again and they went on the ride. And then he said she wanted to go back to Disneyland on her 8th birthday, 1 year later. And he said they got in line, never once discussed it, never once talked about it. They got in line and he said they got right up to the time to get on the ride. And she goes, I don't want to go on this. And he said, what? And she goes, I don't want to go on this. I want out of here. And he goes, what's the matter with you? Last year you went on it twice. You loved it. Listen to this. She said, yeah, but now I can read. Do you know what happened to her? She saw that sign that's at the entry. Violent roller coaster ride. Make sure your back doesn't have any problems and your heart's working right. And you're not prone to fainting and vomiting. And she didn't know that a year earlier. She didn't know what those words meant. So she's standing there, all right, great. What? Oh, I'm not going on that thing. And aren't we like that? When we know too much about something, we freak out. And then we get encumbered by many things, worried about so much. And it tugs on our heart. And we're like that little girl. The second thing under this is identifying distractions is, what are those things that pursue us? There's things that tug on us, and then there's things that are just like that lion that's chasing you in a dream. It sounds great, and if you think about it, when she says, I need help in the kitchen. Send help. Martha's desire, she says, is help. Now look, I'm not an analyst on this or... But she says, I need help in the kitchen. I take her face value, okay. But what's her motive? For sure, really, we don't know. What is pursuing Martha? It could be the very same thing that pursues us. What I mean by that is, what's driving her worth? Listen, every one of us, we were created this way. We generate... Or I should say we enjoy feedback from what we do. That's normal. When somebody, and look, all of us have different, languages. Some people, they work for a company. They don't even care if they get paid at all. They live for the pat on the back by the manager. Really, there's people like that. You say, well, of course there is. Well, I'm not that kind of person. Here's the thing. I'm a terrible person to work for. I never grew up having accolades at all. And so when I grew up had to be an adult and all this stuff and worked for the world and in the world, I didn't care if anybody said good job or not. I wanted more money. Did I do a good job? Okay then. Don't even talk to me. Just put money in. Just pay me. Right? Guys, can I have an amen somewhere? Okay. And then there are those that say, man, I don't care how much I get paid. Just tell me every week I'm doing an awesome job. And that's how the world goes around, so to speak. That's fine. People are different. But what is Martha pursuing? What is she deriving from her state of being distracted and pressure? Again, it's very complex. We're all different in this area.
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16: 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We go late at night. We're running. I don't know about you, but our house, we don't even have an alarm clock anymore. We got a starter's pistol. Boom.
17: Well, that might be a bit of an exaggeration, but I think we can all relate to that. And Steve Farrar is going to explain why quality time with your kids is much more important than whatever is causing you to rush out the house every day. 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I'm John Fuller, and this is Focus on the Family with Jim Daly.
14: John, there's a reason why this ministry is called Focus on the Family. And that's because many parents need to be reminded of the eternal significance of those relationships at home, in our own families, especially those of us with exciting careers that cause us to turn our focus away from our loved ones. We're halfway through a message from the late Steve Farrar, and he is encouraging men, especially fathers, to reconsider their priorities. The last time Steve began looking at Deuteronomy chapter 6, which he calls God's job description for men, and the first few points were, love God with all your heart, love God's word, and teach God's word to your sons diligently as you go about your everyday life. 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
17: And that app has been a big success. 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And Steve Farrar spent 33 years encouraging men to pursue biblical manhood, and he wrote a number of books, including Point Man, How a Man Can Lead His Family, which was revised right before his untimely death in 2022. Here now, the late Steve Farrar, in a message he shared a number of years ago when his children were younger, on Focus on the Family with Jim Daly.
16: Jesus was the great discipler. You know what I noticed about Jesus and the 12? You read some of the great books of disciplines, what you'll notice as you read the scriptures, Jesus was always with the 12. If Jesus went to the lake, they went with him. If he went into town, they went with him. If he went up to the mountain, they went with him. And you know what else? They were always asking him stupid questions. That sounds to me like a dad with young kids, with young guys, right? They just want to be with you. See, those are when the teachable moments come up. I remember years and years ago, I was going somewhere, Josh and I, we pulled in 7-Eleven. We're just going to get a couple Diet Cokes. Well, I get the two Diet Cokes, and there's a line. There's a big line. There's probably five or six guys in front of me. Well, it's just going slow and slow, and I look up there, and you know what's happening? All these guys are buying lottery tickets. I'm watching all these guys, because the lottery was up to $85 million. Finally, we get up to the counter. I said, just the two Diet Cokes. The lady says, lottery's $85 million. I said, that's great, just the Cokes. She says, you don't want $85 million? I said, no, ma'am, just the Cokes would be fine, thank you. And, you know, guys are standing around. They're scratching off their lottery thing, you know. And Josh is with me. It's just normal. She says, I can't believe you don't want $85 million. Just wouldn't leave it alone. I can't believe you. I said, you know, I think it's better just to trust in the Lord Jesus Christ, don't you? And I'm going to tell you something. It got real quiet. At 7-Eleven. Because, see, someone had said Jesus Christ and meant it. Guys say Jesus Christ all the time at 7-Eleven. Jesus Christ. But when you say it and mean it, they can't handle it. I'll tell you what happened. The lights went out. The refrigerator stopped running. I'm kind of exaggerating now. You know that, don't you? But I will tell you this. It got real quiet because somebody had said the name of Jesus. She didn't ask me any more about lottery tickets. We got our Cokes. We got in the car. Josh is about 10. He's probably 7. I said, Josh, you see all those guys in there buying lottery tickets? Yeah. $85 million. He goes, yeah, Dad. You know what those guys think? Those guys think if they had $85 million, they'd be happy. I said, Josh, the scripture says no good thing does he withhold from those who walk uprightly. I said, you know what that means, Josh? Hey, you know why I don't have $85 million? Because I don't need $85 million. If I needed it, I'd have it. But I don't need it, man. So all those guys in there,

to be with so that you can do the job that God has called you to do. My other boy, John, he's going to be a firefighter. He's a great guy. He's got a great love for the Lord. We're very grateful for all of our kids. But when John was in high school, he wasn't doing real well. In fact, right around 16, I realized one day that I had an issue because I was having a conversation with John. And in the conversation, he said something that was pretty innocuous, but it kind of tripped my radar. And I didn't follow it up right then because it just wasn't the time. But I began to sense that something was going on in John's life that he wasn't telling me. And by the way, guys, I tell you this with John's permission. If he were here, he'd share it with you. So I began to pray, and I began to fast every Tuesday for John. And I asked the Lord that he would show me what was going on in John's life. About 6-7 weeks later, we'd had dinner in the living room. I turn on a basketball game. Mary had a cup of coffee. John walks in. Just normal. And all of a sudden, God gave us a breakthrough because John started talking. Just there. I hit that remote. And John started talking. And before long, he had this big weightlifting kid. Had tears coming down his cheeks. And he said, "Dad, I'm in trouble." I said, "Why are you in trouble?" He said, "I can't tell you. I'm too embarrassed." And I walked over to that red chair and I knelt down beside him and I said, "John, let me tell you something. I want to help you, but I've got to know what's going on so I can help you." He said, "Dad, I'm too ashamed to tell you. I've blown it." I said, "Let me tell you who's blown it. I've blown it. Because if I don't know what's going on, I'm the one who's blown it. But here's the issue, John. Whatever it is, we'll walk through it together." He said, "Dad, I can't tell you what's going on." I said, "Let me ask you some questions." I said, "Are you drinking?" He said, "Yeah." I said, "Are you getting drunk?" He says, "Yeah." I said, "Are you smoking marijuana?" He said, "Yeah." I said, "Are you doing other drugs?" And I steeled myself for the worst. And he responded. And thankfully, he had not gone as far down that path as I thought. That was quite a moment. It was a great moment. You know why I'm telling you this, and you know why John has signed off on it? Because I want you to know that this happens. And I want you to know, I'm not telling you this to tell you that John got in trouble. What I want you to know is that this happened under my own nose while I was out teaching guys on how to raise their family. This isn't about John, this is about me. What I want you to know is that I got diverted. You see, our job description is clear. And I'll tell you what, it took about 4 years for that all to process its way out. We learned a lot of lessons as a family. But I'm going to tell you something. God has healed what was broken in our home. And there's a sweetness and there's a joy. And we thank the Lord Jesus Christ for that. Listen, if you want to follow Christ, you think you're not going to get attacked? You will get attacked in your family. If the enemy can't get you, he's going to try and get you through your kids. So then you what happens is you make these mid-course corrections. You see, here's what the Lord's saying to us in Deuteronomy 6. You're to love God deeply. You're to teach your sons diligently. In other words, as fathers, we are, catch this, guys. I'm going to give you two things. We are to be connected instead of distracted. We're to be connected instead of distracted. I had not meant to get distracted, but it had happened under my nose. Secondly, we are to be intentional instead of passive. Turn with me to 1 Samuel 2 very quickly. You guys still with me? 1 Samuel 2. 1 Samuel 2, we meet a guy named Eli. Now, we're in 1 Samuel, so how does Samuel relate to Eli? Well, Eli was a priest, Eli was a judge. If you recall, young little Samuel, his mother Hannah wanted to have a child. She couldn't. She went up to the temple to pray. Eli thought she was perhaps drunk. She told him what she was praying for. Long story short, God gives her a son. She dedicates Samuel to the Lord, and Samuel wound up being raised by Eli in the temple. Now, Eli is described for us in 1 Samuel 2. Notice what it says about his family. 1 Samuel 2, verse 12.

0: It says, now the sons of Eli were worthless men. They did not know the Lord. Now what's interesting is that they were priests. They're worthless men. They did not know the Lord. If you read the next verses, you'll see that when people would come and offer meat for a sacrifice, these sons of Eli would take the best cuts of meat. It'd be like a pastor today letting his boy pilfer through the offering plate. If you look at verse 17, thus the sons of the young men was very great before the Lord, for the men despised the offering of the Lord. Then if you flip over to verse 22, it says, now Eli was very old, and he heard all that his sons were doing in all Israel, how they lay with the women who served at the doorway of the tent of meeting. Not only are these guys stealing, they're sleeping with women. In verse 27, a man comes to confront Eli. And you can read the words in verse 27, in 28. In 29, he says to Eli, why do you kick at my sacrifice and at my offering, which I have commanded in my dwelling? And honor your sons above me by making yourselves fat with the choicest of every offering of my people Israel. So how was he honoring his sons above the Lord? Well, it was very serious because verse 34 says, this will be a sign to you which will come concerning your two sons, Hophni and Phinehas. On the same day, both of them will die. What a tragic. God was going to judge his house because he had not judged his own house. You know, the scripture says in Proverbs 19, verse 18, there's a very practical word to men that says, discipline your son while there is hope. Eli didn't do it. He knew about it. He didn't respond. You say, how do you know that? Go over to 1 Samuel 3. When the Lord spoke to Samuel, remember, woke him up and he wasn't sure what was going on. What was that all about? Well, the message that God had to Samuel in speaking to Samuel, he says in verse 12, in that day I'll carry out against Eli all that I have spoken concerning his house from beginning to end. For I have told him that I'm about to judge his house forever for the iniquity which he knew, because his sons brought a curse on themselves and he did not rebuke them. That's how he honored them above the Lord. You see, it is what is Deuteronomy 6:8? You're to teach your sons to fear the Lord. How does a son fear the Lord? Did Eli's boys fear the Lord? No. You know why they didn't fear the Lord? Because they didn't fear their father. Because he never rebuked them. I can remember my dad saying, Steve, come here. And he began to take his belt off of his pants. And I said, Dad, I'm really sorry, Dad. He said, I know you're sorry. Come over here. Dad, I'm really sorry. He said, and he wasn't mad, he wasn't angry, he wasn't losing his temper. And he didn't have a belt with a metal tip like this one. It was just an old black belt. He wasn't losing it, he wasn't angry, he was very calm. He said, Steve, come here. Dad, I'm really sorry. He said, I know you're sorry. He said, did we not talk about this? Uh-huh, yeah. And did I not say that if you did this, that I'd give you a couple of whacks? Yeah, yeah. And so it was very clear to you. And this is embarrassing because I'm 23 years old. No, I wasn't 23 years old. But you see, when I was young, my dad did that. He wasn't an abuser. He didn't hate me. He wasn't beating me. You know what my dad was trying to do? My dad was trying to teach me that I couldn't cross authority and get away with it. My dad rebuked me. My dad would discipline me because he loved me. Guys, catch this. Fathers represent God to their little kids. That's amazing. Your little kids, you represent God to them. And they need to have a healthy fear. Not a terror, not that they're going to be beaten, but an awe and a respect that if I cross what he says, there are going to be consequences. Eli never did that. And he wasted his life. What a ruin his family became.
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0: John came home one day, and he'd been with some friends. He came, he goes, Dad, where's the Jeep? We live out in the country a little bit. It's quite a ways to school. I had gotten a Jeep so he could drive and take his brother to school. He said, "Where's my Jeep?" I said, "I gave it away." He said, "You what?" I said, "I gave it away. There was someone who needed a vehicle. I gave it to him." He said, "You gave away my Jeep?" I said, "That wasn't your Jeep. That was my Jeep. I was just letting you use it." He said, you, he couldn't assimilate this. Now, that wasn't the first step. There were steps in between. But you see, you discipline according to the transgression. And if there is a refusal to learn, you've got to get a little bit more strenuous in your discipline. That's how God does with us, if you read Hebrews 12. It got into a point where the irresponsibility had to be checked. Discipline your son while there is hope. Get his attention. "Where's the Jeep?" "I gave it away." Well, how am I going to get to school? There's a bus stop out there. "Well, Rachel had a car when she was my, yeah, she did. But you know what? Rachel followed this and this and this and this. Rachel showed responsibility. At this point, John, you're not doing that." See, the principle is this, is that you show responsibility and you'll get privileges. But if you don't show responsibility, you lose privileges. "Well, Dad, how long is it going to be?" I said, "Well, I said, we're talking months." He said, "Months?" I said, "We're talking maybe close to a year. I want to see." And you know what began to happen? We went through a process. Why did I do that? Because I love this kid. And can I tell you something? A while back, John had a job, part-time job. He had to be at work at 5:30 in the morning. You know what? He was there every morning at 5:30. And he was there every morning, on time, 5:30, for 2 weeks straight. You know what they did? They gave him a raise because they'd never had anybody show up at 5:30 on time. Now, you know what my job is? Hey, here's the thing about boys. Boys never want to go to bed, do they? Here's the other thing about boys. They never want to get out of bed. So somebody's going to have up to step up to the plate and teach those boys. See, you discipline so that you can move them to self-discipline. That makes sense? That's our job. Some of you guys are sitting here, and I got to close because I'm out of time. I got to say this word. Some of you guys are here and you say, "Steve, this is breaking my heart because I've got a boy who's 25. He's not at home anymore. I've got a boy who's 35 or 45. He's away from the Lord. Steve, I'm afraid it's too late." Can I say this to you? If your boy is still alive, it's not too late. And let me say this to you, friend. You get on your face before Almighty God and say, "Lord Jesus, would you help me to reconnect? It's going to be different than when he was 15, but would you help me to reconnect? Lord, don't let me be passive. Let me take initiative." And you know what? God wants to answer this prayer. You say, "How do you know that, Steve?" Because of the last verse of the last book of the Old Testament, Malachi 4:6, which says, "And he," speaking of John the Baptist, we know that from Luke 1:17, "and he, when he comes, will restore the hearts of the fathers to the children, and the children to the fathers, lest I come and smite the land with a curse." You know what Almighty God does? He wants to heal your family. That would delight him. He's looking for us to respond and be obedient and, if necessary, deny ourselves. Let's be those men, guys. Let's be those men. You guys with boys at home, you do the job. You love them. You love your wife. You follow Christ with all your heart. You don't screw around with sin. You be a man of God in integrity. You don't live one way at church and another way at home. They need to see the truth modeled at home as you follow Christ. Eddie's life was going well. He lived in one of the wealthiest areas of all of Chicago. He lived in a gated community. He had servants. He had beautiful gardens. His wife went shopping in a limo. His kids went in a chauffeur to school. He was an attorney. His practice, he couldn't believe the money he was making. He couldn't believe the quality of his life. But there was just one problem. Eddie was crooked. Eddie had one client by the name of Al Capone. It was Eddie's job to keep Al Capone out of jail. He was a brilliant attorney, and he did that. But Eddie had a problem. He had a problem with the violence and the murders. It was going too far. And here was the other thing. He had a little boy growing up in his house that he loved dearly. And this little boy looked up to him and admired him and respected him. He knew one day that his son was going to lose respect. And it was that fact that caused him to make a change in his life and to go to the police and hand them Capone's financial records. And when he did that, Al Capone was finished. But Eddie was finished. Because weeks later, walking down a street in Chicago, a car went by, opened up, and a hail of machine gun fire took him down and he lost his life. I fly through O'Hare quite a bit. As you walk through the terminals, there's a memorial, a monument to Butch O'Hare. They named the airport after him. He was the first naval pilot to get the Congressional Medal of Honor. He was the first ace of World War II. He was on a mission in World War II. He was flying with his squadron. He noticed his gas tank. It was veering on E. It hadn't been topped off. The commander instructed him to go back to the fleet. As he's going back to the fleet, off on the horizon, he sees a Japanese squadron of Zeros coming in to attack the fleet. He can't make contact with the fleet, so single-handedly he attacks the squadron. He takes out plane after plane. His ammunition's gone. He starts ramming planes. He starts hitting them in their tails. The squadron turns and goes back. He lands. Everything was recorded on the gun camera. He'd taken out five Zeros. A year later, he was killed in another dogfight in a hail of machine gun fire, just as his father was killed by machine gun fire on the streets of Chicago years before. See, a lot of people think that Butch O'Hare is a hero because of what he did in the war. Butch O'Hare thought his father was a hero because at a certain point in his life, his father turned from doing what was wrong and stood up and did what was right and denied himself, and it cost him his life. That's what it may take for us. But God will bless us if we'll do it. Let's be those men to the glory of God. And let's now bow before Him. Father, we thank You for Your Word. For the guys raising kids at home, don't let them get distracted. If they have been, help them make mid-course corrections. We make those all the way through life. Help us not to forget the most important work. Help us to get focused. Help us to make the corrections. For the guys with prodigals, bring those prodigals back, we ask in Jesus' name. Put people around them. Let them have circumstances that crush them. Whatever it takes, bring them back as You brought the boy back in Scripture. And heal their family. You're the great Father. All of us are imperfect. We make mistakes. You've never disappointed us. Teach us how to do our work. We ask in Jesus' name. Amen.
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2: Boy, you got to give Steve credit for the story he shared about his reaction to his son's confession using alcohol and marijuana in high school. Yeah, Steve said, "This happened under my own nose while I was out teaching guys how to raise their family." And I can only imagine how embarrassing that would be. He went on to say, "What I want you to know is that I got diverted." And isn't that refreshingly honest? Mm-hmm. Steve's point was that we need to be intentional with our children and take the time to instill in them the ability to navigate these temptations. It's easy to focus too much time and effort into our careers, particularly for men. And Steve's reminding me of my most important job title, and that's dad, not president. And I must say, he really lived out those principles. Here's an inspiring quote from Steve that circulated on social media soon after he died in 2022. It's so appropriate. He said, "The greatest thing you can leave behind is a life well lived. No one knows when the finish line is. The very gates of hell cannot make us stumble unless we choose to remove ourselves from God's protection and power. We finish strong by fixing our eyes on Jesus." And in today's culture, which I regret to say is really pushing back against God's design for the family, it's even more important that we keep our eyes fixed on Jesus and let our neighbors see what a godly family looks like even in its imperfections. And that's how a nation can be transformed, one family at a time. 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
3: 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It takes maybe 10 minutes or so, and then you'll get immediate results showing areas that you're really strong in and maybe one or two points of improvement. And tens of thousands of people have taken this. They found it helpful. Join them and take that free parenting assessment today. We're also going to link over to a free article we have for you, which includes a downloadable report card for your kids to fill out on you, mom or dad. Those resources and more at our website. 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
7: This is Senior Pastor Jamal Bernard from the Christian Cultural Center, and I want to welcome you to today's message. 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
8: How we doing, family? It's funny how God ministers to us, right? This is ministering to me right now. This does something to me personally, so I just say thank you. I'm gonna acknowledge it. Also wanna give a shout out. May is Mental Health Month. So you'll be hearing conversations about mental health sprinkled throughout the month of May. We really wanna encourage individuals to really respond to, yes, God is able, God will do. Right, and sometimes God responds to your situation through a doctor, right? So, because sometimes we'll try to, you know, pray it out, right? We can pray, but we need sometimes, you know, a doctor to help balance off some things. So, the church, especially the church of color, has been very slow in having these conversations, so much so that the world is talking about it, and now they're going to the world seeking help. And I'm like, no, the best place is get a Christian counselor. Because it'll give you two prescriptions. One prescription called the Bible, used as often. The second prescription will be prayer. And then the third prescription will be something that meets the physical needs if necessary. Amen? I think it's both and. I don't think it's either or. So we're going to be talking about that. We're having a conversation. I'm excited. And with that being said, I got a message for you that I've been wrestling with, how to say it, how to minister it. It comes out of my devotion. On page 132, I'm gonna try. It comes out of my devotion on page 132. If you haven't gotten that far, please check it out, especially after today. And it's called Never Ring the Bell. Turn to your neighbor and say, never ring the bell. And that devotion was really geared towards specifically your walk with God. And it came out of a conversation, you know, I wanted to go into military. So for all the veterans, I'm going to give you a shout out. Thank you for your services. For all of active military, give you a shout out. Thank you for your services. I appreciate it. Matter of fact, stand up. Please stand up. If you're in the house, come on. Amen. Amen. Thank you so much. Thank you, thank you, thank you. My mother begged me. She said, please don't go. Literally, she started welling up in tears. She said, please don't go. She said, they don't treat you right when you get out. And I have family members from the military all the way back into World War II. And we've seen how things are going. And she said, please don't go. She said, there's got to be some other way that you can, you know, help serve people and stuff like that. So I started, you know, navigating my life before I started pastoring. And it was very fulfilling, exciting. And I thank God, because God calls certain individuals to go into the military. And I thank God, you know, for those individuals, because I had the option to say no. Right? In some countries, you don't have the option. Some countries, you have to do, at 18, 2 years in the military, because everybody's a part of the army. Everybody's a part of the military. So I thank God for it. But I was watching a show by the Navy SEALs. How many of you are familiar with the Navy SEALs? Navy SEALs is supposed to be the elite group of individuals, right? And the elite group of individuals go through this tumultuous training. And while I was watching, they were talking about this thing called the bell. Can I get my bell? I got a bell. It's not as fancy as the Navy SEALs, but it's a bell. I got my bell. I found it at Hobby Lobby. I'm giving a shout out to Hobby Lobby, Christian organization. My trunk space wasn't big enough for the larger bell. And what happens is, all right, that's going to be sound, especially if I see y'all start sleeping. And the bell would sit in a place where you could see it as a candidate. You can see it during a six-month course, what they call as the tadpoles. And a little excerpt from my book, it says, on the first day of Navy SEAL training, the primary instructor prepares the tadpoles for the grueling six-month course ahead of them. A large bell, a large brass bell, is hanging in the asphalt courtyard, just a few feet away from the new trainees. After a terrifying description of the intense training, one of the instructors offers them an escape from their misery. See, the Navy SEAL program I was watching was asked by another candidate, what should I do? And he said, whatever you do, never ring the bell. Turn to your neighbor, say, neighbor, don't ring the bell. Turn to your other neighbor, say, other neighbor, don't ring the bell. See, looking back in my life, I can remember a couple of times I wanted to ring the bell. Maybe somebody is in here today ready to ring the bell. Maybe somebody's in here that can say, yes, I can remember back in my life where I was ready to ring the bell. And just to let you know, you might be a person that might be entering a place where you're about to say, if things don't go right in the next couple of weeks, I'm going to ring that bell. And for me, one of my stories I think of, and I'm trying not to get in trouble as I say this story, was early in my marriage. Early in my marriage, I was ready to ring the bell. Now you see why I said I don't want to try not to get in trouble. Early in my marriage, and so one of these times, it was early in the marriage, I went into it with certain expectations. I was immature. Yes, I know. I was immature. Not just immature. I put very immature. Because my wife would agree with that more so than just immature. But nevertheless, I let my bad immature attitude dictate how I interacted with Rita, my wife. Now, I wasn't abusive. Don't worry. I wasn't, you know, I'm not abusive. Not because y'all people start, you know, going off on a tangent. Like, oh, what happened? Y'all are stuck trying to figure out what happened. It's none of your business. But But I wasn't being the man that my dad had raised me to be. The way my dad taught me to treat my wife, to interact with my wife. Because I married a Puerto Rican, she wasn't having it. So she responded with the same energy. She's like, oh yeah? Basically, without saying it, she told me she would cut me. And I started blaming her for the condition of the house. I started blaming her for the condition of the marriage. And what Dr. Nye has taught is that everything rises and falls on leadership. And the buck had to stop with somebody. And it ultimately had to stop with me. See, I started blaming her for the little things and nitpicking the little things. And I was that guy. I said I was immature, right? So ladies, because y'all get together, y'all quick to judge. I remember me and my son, we were walking in and my wife was pregnant. My other two daughters were watching some show and they were crying and getting mad at some guy. And I said, walk out slowly. Don't say a word. Let's just leave. So when I first got married, and you know, my wife would wash my clothes. I'm like, that's not how my mother washed it. I know. Guys, don't do this. Learn from me, please. You know, my wife was cooking. I said, that's not how my mother cooked. I know. I know. I said I was immature. She would clean the house. I'm like, that's not the chemicals my mother would use. She gets it real clean. I know. This is what I was creating, but when I was, you know, when you're looking at things from an immature lens, you start looking at everybody else but self. I even called my mother. Why? Mommy, what's that chemical you use? I know. I'm still saying sorry. It got to a point where because of this and my expectation, and she got to a point, she said, you didn't marry your mother. You married me. And if you don't change, this is not going to work. And I remember one night, I'm like, Lord, I'm young. Give me another one. See, I'm just the one bold enough to talk about what I'm going through. Y'all little chickens, like, mm-mm. Guys, don't look at your wife while I'm speaking, though, because my wife's not here, so. Guys, don't look straight. Look straight. And I'm thinking, I'm getting, you know, and this is the immature, cocky attitude. You know, I was still, you know, fit. Still had a 4-pack. I'm like. And the Lord checked me. He says, it's not about your age. It's not about your physique. He says, it's about your attitude. And if you don't change your attitude, and you take the same attitude in every relationship, you're going to have the same outcome. And I had to realize that the reason I was led to the bell was because of my decisions. And that reminds me of Jacob, and here's Jacob. And if you're familiar with the story of Jacob, how many got that far in Genesis? It's not that far. You don't even have to leave the first book. And you get into Jacob, and Jacob was a conniver, a schemer. He did dirt, you know, at the point where they called him, he was a hill grabber, right? That was one of the definitions for Jacob. And him and his mother connived for a birthright that wasn't his. And here it is, he gets to a place where he's just fully broken and vulnerable. And he gets to a place where he's with God, and him and God is wrestling, and he realized who it was, and God pops his hip, breaks it. But everything that led him to this place was because of his decisions. And he said, I'm not going to ring that bell until you bless my soul. Sometimes we got to fight. Sometimes we got to keep pushing because the reality is something bigger. Why are we where we are? And Daniel said, no, I'm not going to ring that bell. God popped his heart. He said, I'm still not going to ring that bell. Jacob was going through the process, and that's where I found myself. Because of my decisions, I created this atmosphere in the household that led to me wanting to ring the bell, all because it was my fault. You see? Like Jacob said, I won't let go until you bless my soul. See, many of us have led ourselves to a place where we want to ring the bell, and it's our fault. Many of us have led to ourselves to a place where we have allowed others to put us into a mindset of wanting to ring the bell. Whether it's a boss, a partner, business partner, or a child. But God goes like this, and this is what the way God does things. And let's go to Daniel chapter 6. Daniel and the lions, and I'm reading out of the NLT. Darius the Mede decided to divide the kingdoms into 120 provinces and appointed a high officer to rule over each province. The king also chose Daniel and two others as administrators to supervise the high officers to protect the king's interests. Daniel soon proved himself more capable than all the other administrators in the high offices. Look, right? He's doing good. Because sometimes good puts you in the light of individuals that hate. Turn to your neighbor, say, neighbor. Don't allow your hater to be the cause of your desire to ring the bell. Because of Daniel's great ability, the king made plans to place him over the entire empire. Then the other administrators that high officers began searching for some fault in the way Daniel was handling government affairs, but they couldn't find anything to criticize or condemn. He was faithful, always responsible, and completely trustworthy. Remember I said sometimes we find ourselves wanting to ring the bell because of somebody else's decisions? So they concluded, our only chance of finding grounds for accusing Daniel will be in connection with the rules of his religion. And I think this is very prophetic because we're going to find ourselves in this position. I'm talking to where we are right now in this world. You go all the way to places like California where they're trying to ban the Bible, all the way to Canada where they're trying to dictate what kind of messages a minister can preach. And we're going to find ourselves where we are at no fault. And the only area they can attack us is our religion. This is why I'm saying that this is so significant, because we got to be at a place where we're never going to ring the bell when it comes to Jesus Christ. I mean, you're going to please hear this, because some of you are going to deal with this. Some of you are going to deal with this because you work in the education area. Some of you are going to deal with this because you work in the justice arena. Some of you are going to deal with this because you're a politician. The areas that are going to be the most attacked right now are those areas. And they're going to want you to ring the bell. They're going to want you to ring the bell. So, he was faithful, always responsible, completely trustworthy. So they concluded, our only chance of finding grounds of accusing Daniel in the connection with the rules of their religion, of his religion. So the administration and the high officers went to the king and said, long live King Darius. We are all in agreement. We administration, administrative officials, high officers, advisors, and governors, that the king should make a law that was strictly enforced. Give orders that for the next 30 days, any person who prays to anyone, divine or human, except to you, your majesty, will be thrown into the lion's den. And we continue going down. Your majesty, issue a sign like this law so it cannot be changed. An official law of the Medes and Persians that cannot be revoked. So King Darius signed the law. But Daniel, when Daniel learned that the law had been signed, he went home and knelt down as usual, in the upstairs room with the windows open. He did what he normally did. That's why there's certain spiritual disciplines that you have to make a part of your life, so that when the time comes, when the offer to ring the bell is presented, you can go do what you normally do and pray. You can do what you normally do and read the Bible. You can do what you normally do and worship. You can do what you normally do when the temptation comes to ring that bell. I'm just going to go and pray. Daniel did what? Pray, not just once. Not just twice. But three times a day. And he left the windows open. He said, I will not be moved. Then the officials went together to Daniel's house and found him praying and asking for God's help. Sometimes the decisions of others is going to put you into a place where ringing a bell becomes attractive. And the question is, what disciplines have you created in your life to be able to walk away from what is attractive to what is right? Oh, I'll ask somebody in the balcony, what disciplines are you going to put in your life that what is attractive can be walked away from to what is right? You see, because in Mark chapter 14, it sets the precedence. And I'm going to add some wording. It's not in the Bible. But I'm believing, based on what I read and studied in this text, that the bell was in the garden. Based on his humanity, Jesus' humanity, the bell was in the garden. Let's go to Mark chapter 14, verse 32. Jesus prays in Gethsemane. They went to the olive grove. Sorry, my curse is on my... How do I get rid of this? The olive grove called Gethsemane. And Jesus said, sit here while I go and pray. He took Peter, James, and John with him. And he became deeply troubled and distressed. He told them, my soul is crushed with grief to the point of death. He's hurting. He's going through. He's at a place where, yeah, and this is all God and all man. This is the hypostatic union of this divine and humanity. And still, he's at a place where the bell looks attractive. Stay here and keep watch with me. He went on a little further and he fell to the ground. He prayed that if it were possible, if I could ring the bell, the awful hour awaiting him might pass him by. Abba, Father, he cried out, everything is possible for you. Please take this cup. He's suffering. He's going through to the point where they said that the stress has such an effect on his physical condition that the capillaries underneath the skin started bursting and it started mixing with the sweat, and they say he started sweating blood. He was going through. And you think your life is rough. You think the situation you're going through is rough. He was going through, asking God, take this cup. He cried out, everything is possible. Please take this cup of suffering away from me. Yet, I want your will be done, not mine. And he quickly surrendered to the will of God. But at the point, the bell was there. The bell was attractive. The bell had some significance. He wanted to trade what was going on for some release. Because how broken he was. How distressed he was. To the point where he said, my soul is so distressed to the point of death. You see, the instructor said to the Navy SEAL men, he said, all you have to do is quit All you have to do to quit is ring this bell 3 times. That's all you have to do. He said, ring the bell and you won't have to get up early. Ring the bell and you won't have to do the long runs. Ring the bell and you don't have to do the cold swims. Ring the bell and you don't have to do the obstacles. Ring the bell and you can avoid all this pain. But if you read this book called Pain Must Have Purpose by Elder Poyner, there's some pains you just shouldn't avoid. So ring this bell and you can avoid all this pain. He said, also had another message. But if you quit, you will regret it for the rest of your life. There's five reasons that why we shouldn't ring the bell. Number one, the bell would not be attractive to quit if there's a purpose. If the purpose is a part of the drive and go, why are you doing what you're doing and stuff like that, the bell does not look attractive. See, you lean into the pain when it comes up. You lean into the distress. You lean into the situation. Jesus leaped in because he had a purpose on this earth. It was a purpose that drove him to the cross. And what was that purpose? Jamal Bernard. I was worth it. So write this down. Purpose is what you want to achieve. What do you want to achieve? That's why you have to understand the purpose of your Christian walk. If you don't understand the purpose, like Dr. Miles Monroe said, the purpose of a thing is not clearly understood, abuse is inevitable. Too often you ask a Christian, what's the purpose of your walk? They don't have an answer. And if they do, they're all over the place. What's the purpose of your walk with God?
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10: The weather doesn't get much better than this. A beautiful day today. Lots of sunshine with a few clouds developing this afternoon. A high temperature right around 84 degrees. Just about perfect. Tomorrow morning, a low of 71. We hit a high of 84 again tomorrow afternoon. But we'll start seeing some more showers and thunderstorms coming through in the second half of the day and overnight tomorrow night into Friday morning. I'm StormGuides.live meteorologist Stephen Parr.
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20: As I began to learn how to enter and stay in the presence of the Lord, as I've learned to look fear and anxiety in the eye and say, "You are an intruder in my life and you have no place in my heart. I'm a child of the living God." When I began to learn this, when I began to experience this, I was downloading that incredible app into the hard disk of my heart and my mind and my life and my time and my resources. And Lord is beginning to teaching me how to overcome worry.
19: Thank you for allowing Leading the Way to be a part of your day. 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Well, Jesus, throughout his season of living alongside and teaching the disciples, through his life and words, gave them apps for life through his acts and his words. He provided tools to move them toward victory and overcoming adversity. Specifically, in Matthew chapter 6, Jesus addresses worry and anxiety. So relax. 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
20: Worry and anxiety is one of those sins that is respectable, that is acceptable, even in the Church of Jesus Christ. Please turn with me to Matthew 6, 25 to 34. Today's app really is the very last verse in this passage, verse 34. And we're going to read it to you. It's a summary of the entire passage. "Therefore," said Jesus, "do not worry." Don't be anxious about tomorrow. "For tomorrow will worry about itself. Each day has enough trouble of its own." This whole passage is relevant, is addressed to everyone, rich or poor. Why? Because both rich and poor experience worry and anxiety. The rich are tempted to trust in their riches instead of the Lord, and that causes them worry and anxiety. The poor are tempted to distrust in God's provision. The rich are tempted to be anxious about losing their wealth. The poor are tempted to live in fear in the insecurity of their poverty. I want you to hear me right. This is important because when it comes to anxiety, when it comes to worry in life, Worry and anxiety knows no social boundaries, knows no economic boundaries, no social class. And that is why 16 out of the 34 parables of Jesus have to do with material possessions and our relationship to them and what they cause us, whether joy or anxiety. That is why one out of the 10 verses in the New Testament are on the subject of material possessions and our relationship with it. And that is why you find in the Bible there are 500 verses on prayer, less than 500 on faith, but then you'll find 2,000 verses about material possession and the possibility of our anxiety toward them. And that is why Jesus said in this very short passage, 3 times, don't worry or don't be anxious. Verse 25, don't be anxious. Verse 31. Don't be anxious. Verse 34. Why did Jesus speak so much about worry and anxiety? I mean, read the scripture. And I'm going to give you several reasons very quickly before I get to the app, actually. Because God knows that we're all worry warts. And He wants to give us an app to overcome worry and anxiety in our life. Secondly, because He's our God, and He's the one who decides what is sin and what is not. And God decided that worry is a sin. You say, how come is a sin? It's a sin of distrusting God. It's a sin of disbelieving the promises of God. It is a sin of undermining the sovereignty of God. It is a sin of ignoring God's tailor-made plan for each of our lives. Amen. And the third thing I want to tell you is this. God knows that it is absolutely useless to be worried. It is useless. It's like somebody said, it's like sitting in the rock.

from his banker. He said, "Philip, I am worried sick about the loan that you have with the bank." Amar said, "There's no use both of us worry about the same thing," and hang up on him. Now I get to the app of Jesus. Let me read it again. "Therefore, do not worry about tomorrow, for tomorrow will worry about itself. Each day has enough trouble of its own." Whenever you see the word "therefore," you must find out what it is there for. Okay? Jesus has already told them in the passage about the birds of the air. Verse 26. "Look at the birds of the air. They do not sow or reap or store away in barns, and yet your heavenly Father feeds them. Are you not much more valuable than they?" What is Jesus saying? Several things. The birds do not just sit in their nests with their beaks open and God pushes the food in their mouth. Because that's what some people think. Well, yeah, God is going to take care of me, so they sit on the blessed assurance, don't work, and they say, "God will take care of me." No, that's not what he's saying. Because these birds, they work hard. They fly and find food, and they bring food, and they're busy working, and they're feeding the young'uns. But they don't worry. They do all this, but without anxiety, without worry. Why? Because our Heavenly Father provides for them. Jesus is telling us that most of our worries are not over our most basic needs. Did you get that? Most of our worries are not over our most basic needs. Why? Because God promised not only he's going to provide for our most basic needs, the Bible said he will provide for all our needs. I want you to hear me right. When we worry about the future, we are distrusting God's ability to provide for the future. You see, when we worry about not having what others have, when we worry about having more of what we have, when we worry about being who we are not, when we are worried about wanting to be like others, that worry is self-imposed, and therefore it's a sin. Our worries are lifestyle issues, most of them. Now I'm saying all of them, so you don't get me wrong. Not all of them, but most of them. You say, "Michael, what do you mean?" Let me explain what I mean. There was this guy who was absolutely anxious and worried. And this worry and anxiety persisted for a long time. So he went to see a counselor. He said, "I got to get some help." So he goes to see this counselor. After listening for a while, he said, "Why don't you go on an exotic vacation? Just go there and sit in the sun and relax and by the beach and have a good time." And the guy said, "That won't work." He said, "Why? I just got back from Hawaii." He said, "Okay, you look like to be a man of means. Why don't you go and get an expensive car, a convertible car, put the top down and just cruise the city and enjoy life?" And he said, "That won't work." He said, "Why?" He said, "I drive a $150,000 car. He said, "Okay, go and buy yourself a nice house, big house, and sit by the pool and enjoy life." And he said, "That won't work." He said, "Why? I live in a mansion." The counselor kind of scratched his head and he said, "Okay, you just got back from an exotic vacation in Hawaii. You drive a $150,000 car. You live in a mansion. What's your trouble?" He said, "I only make $2,000 a month." You see what I mean? You do the self-examination. But I'm aware of the fact that there are times in life we are placed in situations for reasons totally out of our control. We are placed in situations when we are anxious about an outcome. I'm aware of that. I used to get so anxious at exam time that I would get sick, literally. I used to get physically sick out of anxiety. It used to paralyze me. Fear of failure used to paralyze me. It really did. And then God permitted me to experience a series of failures in my life. Why? God was teaching me to trust him.
God is permitting all this to happen, these failures in my life, although it's a painful experience, but I can help others understand what they're going through.

0: I was very anxious when we started the church. I really was. And every time I experienced anxiety, as I told you, there were two reasons for it. Fear of the future and fear of failure. Two things. You may be different, but at least that's my testimony, and I'm giving the glory to God. But then, as I began to spend time with God, real time, not on the run, but real time, as I began to get into a level of intimacy with God like I have never experienced before, as I began to learn how to enter and stay in the presence of the Lord, as I've learned to look fear and anxiety in the eye and say, you are an intruder in my life and you have no place in my heart. I'm a child of the living God. When I began to learn this, when I began to experience this, I was downloading that incredible app into the hard disk of my heart and my mind and my life and my time and my resources. And Lord is beginning to teaching me how to overcome worry. But I want to clarify one thing. Because I don't want somebody, God said, well, Michael, you don't want me to make any plans for the future. That is not what I'm saying. Please, don't misunderstand me. Worrying about the future and making plans for the future are two different things. Planning ahead is not the same as worrying. Jesus taught again and again and again in the Gospels the importance of planning ahead. The importance of counting the cost before you embark on a project. The importance of seeking the mind of God before you make future plans. The importance of discerning the will of God before you make any major future decisions or decisions that affect your future. The Bible calls that prudence. It's sensible to do. In the Gospel of Luke, chapter 14, Jesus talks about the man who did not estimate the cost of building a tower. And then halfway, because he did not count the cost, he did not make plans. And he couldn't finish it, run out of money, it was half done. And therefore, he opened himself to ridicule. And Jesus, therefore, goes in to tell us that it is very wise to plan ahead. It's very wise to do that. In fact, not making plans and not wisely praying as your plan through is tempting God. Matthew 6:34 is really like the P.S. in the letter. You know how sometimes you get a letter and before you even read it, you see a P.S., you go to the P.S. first? And it's important because that's the P.S. of Jesus. Verse 34, don't be anxious, don't be anxious. P.S., don't be anxious about the future. I told you that the very root of worry is distrusting in God's ability to provide for the future. Worry is your reasoning, which is not of God. Listen careful to it. I know it. Been there, done that. I got the T-shirt to prove it. That yes, God has taken care of me of the past. God has done this and that and the other thing. He's even taking care of me now, but I'm not sure whether he's going to take care of me in the future. Did you know that this is really a form of paganism? It really is. It's a form of paganism. And all paganism is satanic. You see, God knew that this type of paganism is apt to stick to us because we are earthy people who still live in this world, and it's going to stick to you, and you have to literally get rid of it every day. That's why you need to download this app every single day. You have to get rid of this paganism on a regular basis. I want to give you an example. When God's people came out of the land of slavery, out of Egypt, first into the wilderness, then into the promised land, they may have left the land of paganism, but they did not leave paganism altogether. This distrusting of God, it came with them. And we know the example of the statue, the bull, and all that stuff. But there's one area that God was determined to teach his people in overcoming this paganism of distrusting in the living God. He absolutely was determined to do that. So how did he do it? He said, when you wake up in the morning, you come out of your tent, and you're going to find manna. Poured food from heaven, manna from heaven, is going to come down, and it's supposed to be the food that has all the nutrition that the body needs. And he said, you go in there and you pile it up in buckets or whatever you do it in. You just get it in there and you take enough for the rest of the day. Supply for one day only. He said, don't store it. Don't hoard it. Don't keep it. Just for that day. Because tomorrow morning you're going to wake up. You go out of your tent and there it is. A whole fresh supply. What is God doing? He is taken to the school of trusting him. He is trying to teach him to get rid of this paganism of distrusting God and put the whole trust in God's provision for tomorrow. Don't you think that some of them got tempted? Oh, what about if God doesn't really provide it tomorrow? How am I going to eat? How are my kids going to eat? So they took some extra for tomorrow, just in case. Have you ever done that? But imagine when they piled that stuff for tomorrow and then they wake up in the morning. What's that smell? There's something stinks here. What's that bad smell? Oh, it is their distrust in God. That's what's stinking. God said to them, if you store it, it's going to be filled of maggots. And it's going to really be putrefaction in your very hand. God is teaching them to trust him day by day. Listen to me very carefully, please. Listen to what I'm going to tell you. God is trying to teach them what he's trying to teach every one of us, your pastor ahead of you. That they could not live on the blessings of yesterday. And they cannot distrust him for tomorrow. If you got that, say amen. Amen. We cannot live on the blessings of yesterday. And we cannot distrust him for tomorrow. And so when you start getting worried and anxious about tomorrow, remind yourself of his faithfulness of yesterday. Hear me right. Fear of the future and fear of failure can result in devastating anxiety. But then there's something else that's of utmost importance about this app of Jesus, about this fear of the future and fear of failure. We have a very powerful spiritual character who is anxious and waiting to exploit the smallest bit of worry in your life. The moment you get anxious and worried about the future, that miserable character is parachuting on you with cleats. And that is why I view worry now as an intruder. As an intruder into my life. And what do you do with an intruder? You fight him with every ounce of your energy. And you kick him out. You don't negotiate with an intruder. You don't discuss the matter with an intruder. You don't listen to the other side, for his side of the argument. He comes through the door, you push him out the door. Comes through the window, you push him out the window. How do you do that? Listen carefully. By reciting the promises of God. By recounting the mercies of God. By praising the name of God. By remembering that he is the only one who died for you to save you eternally. By remembering that Jesus promised his own, that he will never leave you nor forsake you. By refusing to accept Satan's attack and plan on your life. By refusing to return to bondage and slavery after the Lord Jesus has set you free. By refusing to give him, let him ruin your day because of some fantasy about tomorrow. Somebody asked me the question about anxiety and about worry. And I said, you know, when I was younger in my walk with God, when I go through an anxiety and a time of worrying and concern and really anxious, I would constantly pray, God, get me out, God, get me out, God, get me out, God, get me out. But as my intimacy with God grew deeper, now when I face anxious moments, my cry to the Lord, teach me. Teach me. Teach me the purpose in these puzzling circumstances. Teach me your purpose that I might grow through this experience. Listen carefully, please. I'm getting ready to close. Something perhaps you have not thought about, and yet it's important. You say, what is it? None of us can learn to have victory over our worries without the input of other godly people into our lives, without having someone that can walk with you along a spiritual journey. I'm so grateful for my prayer partners. You'll be amazed how much lighter the burden will become when you have somebody else to walk with you. Jesus said, "My burden is light. My yoke is easy." Father, we thank you for the great, great, great app that Jesus gave us that we can download today, that we can apply in our hearts, that we can apply on a daily basis. Thank you, Father, that you have not left us without help. Thank you, Father, the Holy Spirit who dwells in us, constantly encouraging us, constantly lifting us up, constantly reminding us of the promises of God. Help us, Father, that in every moment, in every waking moment, that we will put our whole trust in you, that we can say with David, "I have been young, now I'm old. I've never seen the righteous forsaken, nor his children begging for bread." Father, remind us of the blessing and the promises of God, for we pray this in Jesus' name.
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11: This is Seth Leibson for townhall.com. A specter is taking over the Democratic Party and haunting America, Marxist and Islamist socialism. A new crop of Democratic Party candidates truly stand for and believe in the worst and most dangerous ideologies of the past. These candidates are winning and likely winning races for mayor, for Congress, and for Senate, from Los Angeles to Washington, D.C., from Colorado to Michigan. Even a cursory look at their platforms and speeches reveals admissions of support for Marx and Mao and Stalin, and Islamist organizations from Hamas to Hezbollah. This juggernaut of alien and anti-American ideology has a motor, and it has momentum. Even the Democratic frontrunner for president and the Democrats' former nominee, Kamala Harris, is in regular consultation with one of its leaders, seeking favor and advice from Zoran Mamdani. The toxic ideology from which millions died and fled from in Europe, Asia, Lebanon, and Iran cannot be replanted here. But just now, due to enfeeblement or sympathy, no force within the Democratic Party can stop it. The job must be left to us.
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15: News this hour from Town Hall. I'm Keith Peters in Washington. Folks in Kentucky and across the country are waiting for word on why Republican Senator Mitch McConnell has been in the hospital for almost a month.
16: Senator McConnell has been in the hospital now for more than 3 weeks since June 14th. The exact reason not disclosed by his office. However, McConnell's staff has said he continues to improve. McConnell has also spoken by phone with other senators, including Majority Leader John Thune and Senator John Barrasso. McConnell, who is 84, has had a history of health issues, including triple bypass surgery back in 2003.
15: Correspondent Laura Winters reporting. After a highly eventful session of Supreme Court rulings, two justices will testify before Congress next week. Correspondent Bernie Bennett has more.
17: Justices Amy Coney Barrett and Elena Kagan will testify before the House Appropriations Committee July 14th about the budget for the Supreme Court. Barrett is considered part of the conservative wing of the court. Kagan is considered part of the court's liberal wing. While the hearing concerns the court's budget, House committee hearings have been known to go off topic. A high court heard and decided high-profile cases this session on immigration, presidential power, and the federal bureaucracy. So committee members might use some of their allotted time to ask about those rulings. Bernie Bennett in Washington.
15: President Trump has announced at a NATO summit in Turkey that the U.S. will allow Ukraine to manufacture Patriot air defense systems. The decision marks a significant shift as the U.S. had previously resisted this move. Trump also praised NATO members for increasing defense spending and plans to lift Syria's terrorism designation. The president met with Ukrainian President Zelensky, expressing optimism that their war with Russia could soon be over. On Wall Street, the Dow down by 576 points. More at townhall.com.
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23: Welcome again to God in Our City, the Daily Edition. My name is Pastor Dave Watson. I have the privilege of being the pastor of Calvary Chapel on Staten Island. I have that privilege since January 1st, 1990. Also have the privilege of hosting this broadcast. I hope you're enjoying it. Hope it's drawing you closer to the Lord. It's giving me a lot to think about. If this is your first time, what we do is we have portions of scripture that we study. Like right now, we're on the Sermon on the Mount, Matthew 5 through 7. We do a deep dive. We look at it closely. We try to interpret it correctly, and we try to apply it very, very specifically to our lives. That's our goal. It's our goal to be doers of the word and not hearers only. That's why God in Our City is here. And it's our prayer, our fervent prayer, that this broadcast will make a difference in your life every day. That's why we're on 5 days a week. What better thing to do than whether you catch this from an archive or you catch it live, than to be sitting around your table with our tools. We have some incredible tools. You know, what tools are you talking about, Pastor Dave? We have what's called our study guides. So you just have, you know, you're sitting around the table with a printed study guide. You printed it with your family, with your friends. You're listening. You downloaded the study guide. It's free. You're listening. In addition to that, you have the Matthew journal, which has a place to write your notes in it, as well as the book of Matthew. You have all that right in front of you, and you're taking notes. You're talking about it at your table. You're doing your family devotions. It gets pretty cool at that point. So it's our prayer you're doing something like that and that you're applying what the word says. You know, the Bible speaks of the word as milk. And many times we as Christians, we soak up the milk of God's word, but then we don't do anything with it. We let it sit. And what happens to milk that sits? It what? Sours. And what happens after it sours? It stinks. So please don't be a stinky believer. Take what the Lord is saying to you through his word and apply it to your life. You can get the study guide. You can, request the Matthew journal. And again, that's all on us. We're not asking you to pay for the shipping and handling. We do it at calvarychapelsi.org/GIOC. calvarychapelsi.org/GIOC. Take a second. Just place your order. say, we need to know where you live so we can send it to you. But please ask us for it. We'll give it to you. While you're at CalvaryChapelSI.org, please consider making a gift to God in our city. Every gift makes a difference. Every gift is important. Every gift is tax deductible. It goes to helping us reach our city. We have an overall objective, of course, to take the gospel to the world. But if you work back, we're in New York City. We're in one of the five boroughs of New York City. We are a multi-ethnic, multi-generational church trying to make a difference in that area. We have people come from all over the world. And many of them are in our church or in our neighborhood. So in some ways, when we reach our neighborhood, we reach the world. But that's the essence of who we are. It's a multi-ethnic, multicultural church trying to reach the multi-ethnic world that we live in. I mean, just around the corner from us is a mosque. Not too far from us is a synagogue. Not too far from us is a Hindu temple. You know, everything's right near us. A Buddhist house of worship is not far from us either, as well as Catholic churches and Protestant churches. And we're there in the middle of it all to bring the gospel, to share Jesus with the world around us. And as you give, you help us to do that. You help us to broadcast our city so that we can take the gospel to Jerusalem, surround our church community, Judea, throughout the five boroughs of New York City, Samaria, some of the tougher neighborhoods where no one wants to go or no one wants to be a part, unto the uttermost part of the earth, of the world. This message is heard throughout the world. In addition to that, our church is involved in missionary endeavors in places that are not normally places that missionaries go to and thrive, as well as places that Christians, missionaries go to and thrive. So your contribution makes a difference, helps us to reach the world for Christ. Well, before we go any further, let's read our scripture and have a word of prayer. Our scripture reading is always the same. Well, not always, but it kind of goes this way. We read the same text every time during the week just because it's a good thing to do, and it speaks to us over and over again. So Matthew 6, 7 through 15, please let's read it together, and then you pray with me, okay? It says, "And when you pray, do not heap up empty phrases as the Gentiles do, for they think they will be heard for their many words. Do not be like them, for your Father knows what you need before you ask him. Pray then like this: Our Father in heaven, hallowed be your name. Your kingdom come, your will be done, on earth as it is in heaven. Give us this day our daily bread, and forgive us our debts, as we also have forgiven our debtors. Lead us not into temptation, but deliver us from evil. For if you forgive others their trespasses, your heavenly Father will also forgive you. But if you do not forgive others their trespasses, neither will your Father forgive you your trespasses." Let's pray. Lord God, Father in heaven, please, Lord, as we listen to your word today, help us, Lord, to be sure, to be very careful that we hear what you're saying to us. And then help us to respond. Help us, Lord, to allow your word to pierce our hearts. Help us not to harden ourselves because we hear something that goes against what we want to do. Help us to listen. And then, Lord, as you speak to us, as you change us, as you make us more like Jesus, we ask, Lord, that you will do an incredible work in our life so that we are really different because we listen to your word. Meet the needs of each of our listeners. Help them as they seek you, Lord, to be found by you, and Lord, to experience new life in Christ. We pray this in his name. Amen. Amen. Well, let's dig a little deeper into our study today. So we want to get down a little bit further. Remember, we said yesterday that this particular text is called the Lord's Prayer, the Disciples' Prayer, and the Model's Prayer, or if you come from a Catholic background, often called the Our Father. We are going to call it the New Prayer because it is a new prayer. It's a new season, as it were. It's a new time Jesus in the Sermon on the Mount is announcing that everything's going to be different. You heard it this way, but I say. You heard it this way, but I say. It's revolutionary what Jesus is saying. He is taking the words of the Torah, of Moses, given by God, and he's turning them slightly. He is showing a greater standard of righteousness. He's showing a deeper relationship with God. And certainly that's what we see here in the new prayer, a different relationship with God, a more powerful relationship with God, a more life-changing relationship, as it were, with God. And we talked a little bit about that last week. You've heard it said, I've said, you've heard it said, I said, you know, and we walked through the seven ways or the seven new things that we find in this prayer. And I'm going to mention them again, and I'll mention them, God willing, again at the end of our broadcast because they're so important. And you can, if you have the study guide, just write these down and follow through with them. I gave you the study guide with everything filled in for a reason, so it'd be easier to understand. But we have a new pattern regarding prayer. We have a new perspective regarding God our Father. We have a new participation regarding kingdom business. We have a new petition regarding our daily provisions. We have a new prescription regarding our sins and those who sin against us. We have a new partner regarding temptation and the forces of darkness. And we have a new praise regarding the doxology. So we talked about the fact that this is a new pattern. It's not like the hypocrites. It's not like the Gentiles. It's new. And today we're going to talk about this whole idea, not just of it being a new pattern, but a new perspective regarding God as Father. Our Father in heaven, hallowed be your name. God the Father, as revealed in the Old Testament, is spoken of in many ways. He's called Father, but not in the sense of a parent. But we are close with the right idea when we see him as a progenitor, the first cause of the universe, the first cause of the nation of Israel. But now, O Lord, we read in Isaiah 64:8, you are our Father. We are the clay, and you are our potter. We are all the work of your hand. Malachi 2:10, have we not all one Father, one progenitor, one first cause? Has not one God created us? Why then are we faithless to one another, profaning the covenant of our fathers? Fathers being Abraham, Isaac, Jacob, Moses, David. God birthed all these individuals. We all come from one Father. That's the old way. God the Father in the New Testament is spoken of as a parent first in terms of Jesus and also in terms of you and I as his followers. You therefore, told us in this same Sermon on the Mount, you therefore must be perfect as your Heavenly Father is what? Perfect. It's a new day. God is our Father in a relationship way. We have a new pattern regarding prayer. We have a new perspective regarding God as our Father. He is our Father. We have a father-child relationship with him, not a creator-created one relationship, but a father-child relationship. That's how it is. We are his children. Jesus said, John tells us in John 1:12, but as many as received him, that is Jesus, even those who have believed on his name, he gave the authority to become the children of God, who were not born of flesh and blood, not born of the will of man, but born of the will of God. This is so powerful. Do you have that relationship with God? Is he your Father in a personal way? in a personal way? How does he become your father in a personal way? By placing your faith in Christ. You say, oh no, I thought anyone and everyone was the father, God was their father. It's not the case. Jesus speaks in John 8:44 of the people who claimed to know him, some Jewish people who were saying they were believers. He says to them, you are of your father. Remember those words? The devil. See, if you're not fully on board with Jesus, if you've not placed your trust in him, God isn't your father in the sense of a father-child relationship. In reality, you are in essence the father of the devil. You're doing his bidding, his work, because you've never trusted in Christ. Would you give your heart to Christ today? Will you open your heart to him today? Will you invite him into your life to be your savior? Will you ask him to help you follow him from this day forward? Will you be sorry for your sin and know that Jesus died on the cross for your sin in your place so that sin could be forgiven and you could be now called a child of God? Would you do that today? There are so many benefits, not to mention heaven, of being a child of God. We're heirs and joint heirs with Christ. We cry, Abba, Father. We cry, Daddy. That's the essence of what's happening here in our prayer life. There's this new outline of prayer, but then there's this new perspective. God as our Father, as our Dad, not just the God who is in heaven, but as our Dad. And then it says something even more powerful. It says, hallowed be your name. The hallowed name of the Lord in the Old Testament requires that only the high priest of the people come into his presence once a year on Yom Kippur, on the Day of Atonement. He came with an offering both for himself and his sins, and then the sins of the people. But what happens for you and I is much different. Leviticus 6:1-2 speaks of what was to be, It says, the Lord spoke to Moses after the death of the two sons of Aaron when they drew near before the Lord and died. And the Lord said to Moses, tell Aaron, your brother, not to come in at any time into the holy place inside the veil before the mercy seat that is on the ark so that he may not die, for I will appear on the cloud over the mercy seat. Do you see the picture? In between those cherubim was the presence of God, the Shekinah glory of God, and Aaron was not allowed into that holy of holies except once a year. And no one else was allowed into those holy of holies ever. Ever. It was Aaron once a year. That's the old way. What's the new way? The hallowed name of the Lord in the New Testament invites us to do what? To come boldly into his presence because we are a kingdom of priests. Listen to the words of Hebrews 4:14-16. Since then we have a great high priest who has passed through the heavens, Jesus, the Son of God. Let us hold fast our confession, for we do not have a high priest who is unable to sympathize with our weaknesses, but one who in every respect has been tempted as we are, yet without sin. Let us then with confidence draw near to the throne of grace that we may receive mercy and find grace to help in time of need. Hebrews 10:19-21. Therefore, brothers, since we have confidence to enter the holy places by the blood of Jesus, by the new and living way that he opened for us through the curtain that is through his flesh, and since we have a great high priest over the house of God, let us draw near, the next text will say. It's a new day. Now, I have three beautiful children. My oldest daughter is married, a wonderful husband, three great kids, great grandchildren. And they have special rights with me as does my wife. It is almost never that when my kids call, I let it go to voicemail. Why? Because I'll always see them. Why? They're my kids. I'll always talk to them. They're my kids. If I'm at my office and one of my kids come unannounced, that's fine. Come on in. Why? You're my child. Because you're my child, you have special access into my presence whenever you need it. When we're a child of God, we have the same access into the very presence of God. We're told to come boldly. Do you understand that? Boldly to the throne of grace. So today, or whenever you and I make that time to pray, we bow our heads, we talk to God, we're coming boldly to the throne of grace. It is a throne of grace. It's a throne of God's unmerited favor. And there we can get grace and mercy when in time of need. I don't know about you, but I think I need that all the time. I'm able to draw near to that. Do you see that? It's new. The Old Testament, when could Aaron go? Anytime he wanted? No. Aaron was the high priest to go once a year. And at that, he had something tied around his leg, a rope-like situation around his leg. Why? Because if he sinned, they'd have to pull out the dead man. You and I come into the throne of grace, how boldly, with confidence, we draw near to that throne of grace. Why? Because we need mercy, and we need grace in our time of need, and we need to bring ourselves before God to ask for it. Wow. What a new day. What a new day in our prayer life. We have a new pattern regarding prayer. And that's this model prayer, this new prayer. We have a new perspective regarding prayer. God as our Father. And we have a new participation regarding kingdom business. And we're going to look deeply at that. But let me just stop here and say that as we see God as our Father, it's important that we continue to see his name as hallowed. I'm saying it badly. To see his name as holy and to see him as holy. It's a hard balance. There needs to be in us a fear of the Lord because our God is a consuming fire, but there also needs to be that warm relationship with God as our Father. So we are on the one hand aware that he is a holy God and that it is a fearful thing to fall into the hands of the living God. And at the same time, we're keenly aware that we are his children, that he thinks of us as his children, that he wants us to approach him as his children. And he wants us to come to that throne of grace. He desires us to come into that throne of grace boldly, with confidence, to find mercy and help and grace in time of need. Let's pray. Heavenly Father, you have been so incredibly good to us. And you have, Lord, set up this incredible relationship so that because of Jesus, we can come boldly to your throne. Because of Jesus, we can come to you with everything that's on our heart. Yet, Lord, you are holy. You are holy. But you're in your holiness, you beckon us to come to you. Lord, as I'm speaking, as I'm sharing, as I'm praying right now, there are some who are listening who do not have a right relationship with you. Even in this moment, help them, Lord, to see their need for a Savior. Jesus as Savior. Jesus, the Son of God, having died for their sin in their place and rising again as their Savior. May they give their heart to you even this day for salvation and then seek to follow you, Lord, every day of their life. Thank you for what you've given us. We love you today. In Jesus' name, amen. Hey, if you have questions about the Christian life, if you have questions about your own Christian experience, you want some help, we have a great book by the Billy Graham Association. We'd love to send you free of charge. Just call us, 718-720-5390. 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And I hope to see you again tomorrow on another edition of the Daily Edition of God in Our City.
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26: 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Is it a good time to refinance? How do you utilize equity in your house? These are all things we're going to jump into, but let's turn it over to Brian for a sec.
27: Yeah, Mike, there's so much going on in the news. It feels like it's nonstop, like breaking news. But the one thing that I think hits home for everyone, home pun intended, is your own personal finances, your own mortgage, your monthly bills. Because as much as we see everything going on in the world, Mike, you know, it's sometimes sounds selfish to say, but what about me? What's in it for me? How is this affecting me? And it's affecting everyone right now in terms of what the prices are and what the costs are across the board. They talk about gas, they talk about eggs, but what about mortgage rates? And I tell you what, folks, for the past few months, you know, we were on a downtrend for a while. Rates were going down. And then everything happening overseas, we saw rates shoot up pretty quickly. All right. I think they've plateaued. No one's got that crystal ball, right? Mike, we always talk about that. I think they've plateaued and we're going in the right direction. So what do we tell people to do? we tell them every month, we say every few months, like you go to your doctor once a year for that checkup. Every few months, it's time to do that free mortgage checkup. That's what we've been giving our WMCA family listeners for years, and now's the time to do it as well. Let's see if something makes sense. Maybe it will, maybe it won't, but at the end of that phone call, that conversation, you're going to know exactly where you stand because, yes, rates are not where they were in 2020, 2021, but interest rates on credit cards have skyrocketed, installment loans skyrocketed, student loans, credit cards, you name it. 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
27: That's an adventure every day, huh?
26: It certainly is. So let's start off here talking about, you know, refinancing. Does it make sense to refi right now? All right. So obviously, we know there's two different types of refinances that you could do. You could do one simply to lower your interest rate, lower your monthly payment, or reduce the term on your loan. That's a no cash out refinance. And the other one is a cash out, where either you get a check for X amount of dollars, or you want to pay off certain bills. You want to do, you know, pay off a bunch of credit cards, installment loan, a car loan, whatever it is, and then also take some cash out. Those are basically the two that we're talking about that are options for you right now.
27: The most common call we get say, hey, I want to lower my interest rate. Maybe I want to remove that PMI, that mortgage insurance. Those are mostly for people that bought their home maybe in the past 3 to 4 years. Yes, rates were higher then, so you can get a lower interest rate most likely. But you have also increased the equity in your home. The value of your home is worth now more than it was when you bought it, whether it was 6 months ago, 2 years ago, 4 years ago, whatever it is. So maybe you can remove that mortgage insurance if you have it. Maybe get into a conventional loan and just simply save money on that rate and term. The most common people, again, those are for you that may have purchased your home in the past couple of years. The other one is for what we talked about with those credit cards and installment loans. That's a cash out refinance. And that's really the most common call we get, right, Mike? It's saying, I don't know what to do, but can you do something? Does it make sense, right?
26: Yeah, of course. And, you know, as you mentioned, getting rid of PMI, lowering your interest rate, and also getting 2 months with no mortgage payments is something that really, really can help out a lot this day and age. And that's just going to help you save some money. So know what your options are, as Brian said. If you purchased your house, especially in 2022, 23, 24, 25, rates are higher than they are right now, so you could get some significant savings. Now, as far as the cash out goes, people call and they know that they need some help. All right, their bills are overwhelming, but they don't know which way to do it. Do I refinance? Do I take out a home equity loan? Do I take out a home equity line of credit? What's the difference between the two of those? And that's where we step in, because there's no right or wrong answer, right? So depending on your situation, it might make sense for you to refinance. Now, on the flip side, you may have what we like to call those pandemic mortgage rates, where it's, you know, below 3%. And if you don't have enough debt that, or you don't have enough need for cash, that it's really going to move the needle one way or the other, a home equity loan or home equity line of credit might make more sense. But again, it all starts by calling up, having a conversation with us. We could lay out some different options. We'll run numbers. We'll talk about blended interest rates, things like that. But it's going to be extremely transparent from start to finish so you can make the best decision for you and your family.
27: 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Now, Mike, you touched upon the home equity line and home equity loan. And I remember we've been in this business for so long. And the one complaint that people would say all the time,

0: underwritten, closed, the whole kit and caboodle. So it's very, very hands-on. So the process is a lot simpler than if you go to other lenders where your file may be shipped across the country and you got a bunch of different, you know, hands in the pot there, and things get very convoluted. Now, that being said, with regards to the home equity line of credit or home equity loan, all right, so the line of credit is going to be one in which you could decide how much you want to use and when you want to use it. So by that, you say, all right, let's say you take out a $150,000 line of credit because you want to get some stuff done around the house, and then you got some kids going off to school, so you want to have, you know, a little nest egg there, so to speak. So you only need to use $40,000 right off the bat. Well, you're only making payments on the $40,000 that you used. The other $110,000, because the full line was for $150,000, is available to you when you need it. So when you take out more money, then you start paying the interest on whatever the total amount that you've used to date at that point.
1: Yeah, Mike, it's pretty similar on a larger scale to like having a big credit card, right? You can use it, you pay what you use, and you could always, you know, you could pay it down, you could always take out more. So it's kind of like a credit card. Now the home equity loan, that's a little bit different. That's a kind of a lump sum, a second mortgage in some cases, right? Hey, I'm taking out, I want $100,000 and I'm going to use it all right now. I'm just going to pay it down as we go. All right. So it's more of a, what they call a closed end type mortgage. Okay. So those are the two, those two types of loans for a home equity loan and home equity line. And the beauty of this is those can actually get closed in 2 or 3 days, believe it or not. It's very, very simple. Kind of that we always talk about, you know, the beauty and the curse of AI. Well, this is one of the beauty aspects of it, is how quickly that can get done. Now, that's not for everyone, right? Sometimes it makes sense, sometimes it doesn't. And that's why we always say to give us a call and see what we can put together for you, or and talk through your process, talk through your different options and see what your needs are. And maybe a cash out refinance could make more sense. But hey, everyone's different, right?
0: Yeah, no, for sure. And typically, by definition, when it's a home equity line of credit, everyone associates that with an adjustable rate. Here at Fellowship Home Loans, we actually have fixed rate line of credit, which there's not many people out there that can offer that product. So if you're one of those that just does not like the word adjustable with anything because you never know what could happen in the future and you don't want the rate, you know, going through the moon there, we do have that fixed line of credit as well. So, and again, with these home equity loans and lines of credit, the qualification process is different than if a regular mortgage. So, if one doesn't work, we always have the other one to try as well. But again, what we would always like to do, as we, you know, stated so many times, is provide you with a bunch of different options so you could really decide which one's best for you, your needs, your family, everything like that.
1: Mike, what about the person out there that may own their home, or maybe they're looking for a home, they're looking for a multifamily, maybe they're self-employed, kind of has a couple, you know, money comes in, money comes out. It's not your cookie cutter W-2 job, and you know, it's your fixed salary pay stub each week. Those people, I believe, have felt in the past that they get shut out of getting these types of loans, of getting the cash out of their home, or even purchasing a home because of the way they get paid and the headache they think that might entail.
0: It's so crazy. We have an entire division supported around these, what they call non-QM loans, which means it's just not your average deal. You know, you don't show a big number on your tax returns. You don't have a W-2 job. Maybe we qualify you based on bank statements. Maybe we qualify you based on a profit and loss statement. Different things like that. But they also, you could utilize these for our home equity products as well. So if you walked into a local credit union or a local bank or something like that, first thing they're going to ask you if you want a line of credit is, give me your last 2 years W-2s or give me your last 2 years tax returns and figure out what your monthly income is and go from there. Now, we understand that if you're self-employed or however you do your business,

0: business, you may not have that option to show a number on W-2 or tax returns. So what we do is we allow you to upload bank statements directly into our portal, and based on your deposits, it reads your income off of that. So we're not dealing with W-2s, we're not dealing with 1099s, we're not dealing with tax returns, just bank statements, and they can be business or personal.
1: I feel like this is kind of like the common sense loan, Mike, especially for all of us in this area. We're in the most expensive part, New York, New Jersey. I think I know more people, Mike, that have multiple streams of income, maybe little side hustle jobs, than just one regular job. And it's because that's what we have to do around here to move forward. So this is kind of, we understand it. You know, we live here too, so we understand how that underwriting has maybe not been beneficial for you in the past, but now it's here to help. Folks, it's Mike and Brian here at Fellowship Home Loans at 800-804-SAVE. That's 800-804-7283. And we look forward to hearing from you and just see exactly what we can do to help you out. It's all about you, our loyal WMCA listener.
0: Now, also, these types of bank statement loans or profit and loss loans, things like that, they could be used. It doesn't have to just be used for, a home equity loan or home equity line of credit. Believe it or not, we can use it for a regular mortgage, whether it's a refinance, whether it's maybe you're a first-time home buyer, or maybe you're looking to invest in real estate. We can use it for every single one of those types of loans based on, all the other factors that come into play in terms of qualifying. So don't think that it's only used for that. Just, for instance, I can't tell you how many just over the last 6-8 weeks, as we're getting, we're in that like home buying type of season, as they say, we have so many people that are buying homes, whether they're, as I said, first-time home buyer or an investment property, and utilizing these types of programs. So uploading bank statements, or they had that DSCR, debt coverage service ratio loan, where you'll know, we'll be able to tell you if it's an income-producing property. So you'll know walking in there, not only are you going to be gaining equity, but you'll be making money every single month based on what the market rent is.
1: We hear it all the time, folks. Buy real estate, invest in real estate. That's what the money maker is out there. And you see some of these classes or people try and tell you how to do it or how successful people have been doing it. It's real. It is real. It's a great passive income. And there's multiple ways to get that type of loan done and really create that secondary or alternative type of income for you and your family. And it's a great investment in the long run. There's many different options out there, all different types of loans. That it's crazy how many different have come out in the past couple of years.
0: And you said it, Brian. It's you're creating generational wealth. Not only for yourself, but your family and your family to come by buying real estate. And let's say you were looking to buy something, and you just happen to have a chunk of money sitting there. And you're like, oh, I should just buy this property cash and I'll make more money month over month. We would sit there and show you leverage, right? Utilize the money from the bank, right? Because then you could buy more than one house. You could buy multiple homes with different down payments. And then if you look at what your net is at the end of the month by having a few different houses as opposed to just putting all your eggs into that one basket and basically buying a house in cash, you'll see that that is the way that you build the wealth. You'll make more money month over month, and obviously over time through the appreciation and tax write-offs and everything like that that you're able to do through investment properties.
1: Mike, I'm going to put you on the spot here, all right? So don't get nervous. But I do have a question for you. For us here in the New Jersey, New York, Pennsylvania area, where do you see home values going over the next, call it, 1 to 2 years?
0: Well,
1: I know there's all different areas, but if we looked at, the macro level of it.
0: Well, I personally think values are going to continue to go up until there is a significant reduction in interest rates. And the reason that I say that is because a lot of people are hesitant to sell their house right now because they're holding on to their home and a low mortgage rate, right? So that brings the amount of inventory down pretty significantly, which in turn, you know, people have to pay more and there's more competition if you want to buy a house. And as you know, especially in certain areas, the bidding war goes back and forth. And that's why we see that appreciation, because the sales prices are going up. If we do see, and I think that's got to be a pretty significant drop in rates, then I think more homes will come to the market, and then, you know, it'll become more of a buyer's market as opposed to a seller's market, which that then would probably stabilize the market itself. I don't really see values going down. Like, the only time, I mean, Brian, we've been doing this for almost 25 years now. The only time that we ever really saw a significant decline in home values since we've been doing this was after the crash. And that was all on the heels of you know, bad mortgages, foreclosure crisis, you know, people just buying a house with no money down, everything like that.
1: Also, supply and demand, Mike. You can't, there's not many places to build around here compared to, you know, when everything went south, actually in the south and particularly some parts of Florida, because there was so much land to build on and they overbuilt, that we're not having that issue here. So the strength of home ownership in this area is tremendous because there's no more land really to build on, right? So that's what we talk about, generational wealth, and there's so many different ways to do it. Give us a call, folks, at 800-804-SAVE. That's 800-804-7283. Or just, you know what? Shoot us a text, too. All right, we'd love to hear from you. Mike, what's the most common call you've gotten in the past week and a half?
0: So, obviously, there are people looking to buy, and then there are people that already own their home. So, let's start with the people that already own their house. All right? The most common one that I've been seeing is, I want to save some money. Well, who doesn't want to save money, right? It's not what you make, it's what you keep. So what we like to do then is, you know, you have all these different people in different situations, and you go, all right, let's see, how can I save you the most amount of money? You have a conversation with someone and you kind of get, you know, a feel of what their spending habits are. You know, also too, you know, someone that's an empty nester that doesn't have, you know, younger kids or kids in college or whatever it is, you know, their expenses are going to be a lot lower. So you really want to dig in and see what someone's full situation that they have going on there is. And from there, we'll put together a couple different options. But that's the biggest one that I see. Hey, how can you help me save money? All right, well, let's see what we can do with just the mortgage. All right, now, what about this? Like, you're bringing in X amount of dollars a month, but look at all this that's going out there. I'll show them a copy of the credit report and just minimums on credit cards or installment loans at, you know, 24, 25%. Why not knock some of these out? You have the equity in the house. You're going to end up saving yourself, you know, hundreds, if not thousands of dollars a month.
1: Folks, if you're out there and you feel a little overwhelmed maybe with some of the credit cards, maybe the credit card balances, you get that alert in your email or that or in your mailbox with the new statement, you're not alone. You're not alone. Everyone's feeling that way. The country right now has the most credit card debt that we've ever gotten, and it keeps going up. And delinquencies are going up as well. So that's going to become a little bit of a credit issue for so many people out there. Before you have that credit issue, before you go delinquent, give us a call, please. Let's talk through it. You have options. There's multiple different ways to do it. Mike and I, you kind of aged us there, Mike. We've been doing this for 25 years. We've seen it all. All right. So come, let's go over your situation, work something out together. It's about you and your family. All right. And I feel like you're part of our family. The WMCA family, we've been doing this for so long, right? We've kind of been through this together. But give us a call at 800-804-SAVE. That's 800-804-7283. It's Fellowship Home Loans with Mike and Brian here.
0: Hey, you know, it's funny you say that. You know, for those of you that don't know, or however long you've been listening to the station or hearing Brian and myself on the program, we do radio, like similar shows to this, across the entire country. But fun little fact was WMCA was the first station that we ever had a mortgage talk show on, that we were ever, you know, reaching out to people and letting them know, just providing them with information, ways in which we could potentially help them save money, buy a house, you know, invest in real estate, utilize cash out. And there's so many listeners that we've spoken to over the years, and you know, they'll call up. Maybe they have a, you know, a family member looking to do something, or maybe they've sold their house. They're looking to upgrade, downsize, trade up, trade down, whatever. And they're like, you know, I remember talking to you. You didn't even have any kids. And now I got a 16, a 14, and a 9-year-old. It's kind of like, wow, where has the time gone? So, yes.
1: You're only as old as you feel, right, Mike?
0: And, yeah.
1: And that changes by the hour.
0: But no, it's really been a great experience here, you know, speaking to so many of you and being able to help out so many of you as well. So we really hope that you guys can reach out to us. It's 800-804-SAVE. That's 800-804-7283.
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0: Yeah, take a look at your mortgage bill. 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It's not how we live our lives. All right. 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We look forward to hearing from you guys, and hope you enjoyed the program. Talk to you all soon. Take care. Have a great evening.
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9: This is Seth Leibson for Townhall.com. A specter is taking over the Democratic Party and haunting America. Marxist and Islamist socialism. A new crop of Democratic Party candidates truly stand for and believe in the worst and most dangerous ideologies of the past. These candidates are winning and likely winning races for mayor, for Congress, and for Senate. From Los Angeles to Washington, D.C., from Colorado to Michigan. Even a cursory look at their platforms and speeches reveals admissions of support for Marx and Mao and Stalin, and Islamist organizations from Hamas to Hezbollah. This juggernaut of alien and anti-American ideology has a motor, and it has momentum. Even the Democratic frontrunner for president and the Democrats' former nominee, Kamala Harris, is in regular consultation with one of its leaders, seeking favor and advice from Zoran Mamdani. The toxic ideology from which millions died and fled from in Europe, Asia, Lebanon, and Iran cannot be replanted here. But just now, due to enfeeblement or sympathy, no force within the Democratic Party can stop it. The job must be left to us.
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0: Good afternoon, and welcome to the Narrow Path Radio Broadcast. My name is Steve Gregg, and we're live for an hour each weekday afternoon, taking your calls. If you have questions about the Bible or the Christian faith, we'd be glad to hear from you. The number to call is 844-484-5737. We have some lines open at this moment. It's a good time to call. 844-484-5737. And I think we might as well just go to the phones now and speak to Caesar, who's calling in from Burbank, California. Hi, Caesar. Welcome to the Narrow Path. Thanks for calling.
1: Thank you, Brother Steve, for taking my call. So my question is, if I were to be invited to a Catholic service, would it be wrong for me to take the communion?
0: Well, I don't know if they would let you. Are you a baptized Catholic?
1: No, I'm a Christian.
0: Yeah, but I mean, I thought maybe as a child you may have been Catholic or something. Lots of people have, you know, converted from Catholicism. The reason I ask is that they probably won't let you, I wouldn't think. On the other hand, I mean, you don't have to have, you know, if you view their particular understanding of that ritual as superstitious, which, frankly, is the way I look at it, you could still partake of it without the superstition. I mean, you don't have to look at it that way. To me, eating the bread and drinking the wine, I don't even know if they're allowed. I don't know if the congregants actually drink the cup, do they? I don't know. They used to not. Anyway, I don't know much about the Catholic service anymore. But, yeah, I would say that, to me, it's just symbolic anyway. Now, to them, it's more than that. Mm-hmm. But you're taking it for you. And I wouldn't see any reason why you couldn't take it. Now, if on the other hand, I haven't been to Catholic service since I was in high school. And I just visited once, so I can't tell you what goes on there. But if there's others who are not taking it, then you could easily just not take it. I mean, it's not going to hurt you to take it or hurt you to not take it. But I think if it was one of those things where they just expected Catholics to take it, I'd probably just sit it out, especially if other people were doing that. I wouldn't want to cause a scene. In other words, if everyone's doing it, and if my not doing it somehow, you know, caused some kind of a distraction or a scene, I'd probably just go along with it and just interpret the action the way I interpret it, not the way they do. But that's just me. Different people have different responses. I would say you'd be at liberty to do whatever your conscience tells you about that.
1: Okay, yeah, sounds good.
0: What are you inclined to do?
1: Oh, no, because, yeah, mostly I have family members who are Catholic in Mexico, and then it's like they invite us to their service. So, yeah, I was just wondering if it would be wrong to take the,
0: right.
1: The communion. So, yeah.
0: You might ask them if they expect you to do it or not. I mean, honestly, they might say, well, you're not a Catholic, so no, we don't expect you to do it. It'd be a little more of a scene if you went up to do it and they said, sorry, you can't do it, you're not one of us. I don't know if that's what they would do or not, or if they just take it for granted that you're a Catholic if you go up and take it. Yeah, I'm afraid I don't have any personal knowledge of how that is done. But if I were in the position where I could either just sit it out or do it, and doing it wouldn't cause a scene, I would just do it and think of it the way I think of it instead of the way they think of it.
1: Mm-hmm. Sounds fair. Yeah. Thank you. Thank you.
0: All right. Thanks
1: Appreciate
0: for calling.
1: You,
0: sorry, I couldn't give you a more firm answer. All right.
1: That was
0: God bless
1: good.
0: You.
1: That was good. Thank you.
0: Bye. All right. Bye now. All right. We're going to talk next to Michael in Inglewood, California. And we have quite a few lines open right now, so if you want to get through today, I'm thinking this is going to be your best opportunity. They may fill up. Typically, they do. The number is 844-484-5737. Once again, 844-484-5737. Michael from Inglewood, California, welcome to the Narrow Path. Thanks for calling.
2: Hi. Thanks, Steve. I tried to look at Matthew713.com first regarding Acts 26 and 23. I'm wondering if it has anything to do with resurrection, but it said that Jesus was the first to rise from the dead. Can you explain what that means? Because I thought, you know, Lazarus and Jairus' daughter and even people from back with Elijah and Elisha rose from the dead before Jesus.
0: Right. Yeah, Jesus is, even, you know, even in later writings in the New Testament, he's called the firstborn from the dead, the first begotten from the dead, the first fruits of the resurrection. In other words, he is considered to be the first one to have been resurrected. Yet, as you say, there are at least three people who were resurrected during Jesus' lifetime through his agency. He raised Lazarus, he raised Jairus' daughter, he raised the son of the widow of the town of Nain from the dead, and he may well have raised others too. More than that, there were people raised from the dead in the ministry of Elijah and Elisha 700 years before Christ. So obviously for someone who's dead to come back to life, nobody would have thought to call Jesus the first to do that, since that's not an unheard of thing even in the Old Testament. So what's it mean? When he says he's the first to rise from the dead in the sense of the resurrection of the dead. Now, the resurrection of the dead is the hope, Paul says, of the believer. And he actually says it's the hope of Israel, too, is the resurrection of the dead. And that's talking about the specific case of all the dead being glorified and made immortal at the time that the Messiah comes back. When Jesus comes back, all the dead will rise, Jesus said. And, of course, those who are his will rise in a state of immortality. And that's because their bodies will take on other qualities that they don't possess now. Paul said that the human body, when it's buried, is buried in weakness, but it's raised in power. He says it's buried in it's mortal, but the mortality puts on immortality. You know, it's raised it's buried in dishonor, it's raised in honor or glory. In other words, the body changes at the time that Jesus raises all the dead. It says in Philippians chapter 3, at the end of that chapter, that Jesus will change our bodies to be like his glorious body when he returns. And so our body is going to undergo a transformation from being mortal to immortal, to be glorious, to be like his resurrected body. Now, that hasn't happened to anybody except him. That's what the Bible usually means by the resurrection, or even by rising from the dead, if there's no other context. When we all rise from the dead, and when we're all resurrected and glorified, well, Jesus was the first to do that. Now, Lazarus was raised from the dead, but not in that sense. For one thing, Lazarus hadn't even decayed yet, so his body was still intact, and simply it was necessary for his spirit could be called back into his body. Even in the case of Elisha and the young boy that he raised from the dead, it says the boy's spirit came back into him, so he came alive. Of course, the word spirit means breath also in the Greek and the Hebrew, so it's hard to know exactly which is meant. But it says in James, as the body without the spirit is dead, so faith without works is dead also in James chapter 2. So, you know, when the spirit leaves the body is technically dead. If the spirit comes back into the body when the body hasn't even, you know, decomposed yet, that's just a resuscitation. That's just bringing the same body back to life without any, you know, without any change to the body. And that's not what the Bible is referring to as the resurrection from the dead. So there are people who died and their spirits came back to their bodies in the Bible. There's even a soldier who was thrown into a tomb at random on the field, and the bones of Elisha were in there. And when the soldier who had recently died touched the bones of Elisha, he came back to life. Those are pretty unusual cases, but they did happen before Jesus rose from the dead, but they're of a different order. Yeah, when the New Testament's talking about the resurrection of the dead or our rising from the dead, it's specifically referring to at the last day when we're raised immortal and glorified. Now, we have to assume that people who were raised from the dead before Jesus was were not glorified and were not immortalized. So, you know, someone like Lazarus, who had gotten sick and died, apparently his spirit came back into him, his body was reanimated, and he lived out the rest of his life, and we have to assume he probably died again because he wasn't immortal. So that's how I understand it. When it says that Jesus was the first to rise from the dead, in the sense that the Jews and Christians are looking for the resurrection of the dead. The cases of Jesus calling people back to life, just like when Elijah and Elisha did, was more like a just like a foreview, a glimpse of maybe the ultimate resurrection, but not fully so, because they didn't come back immortal. That's why I think Jesus is spoken of as the first everywhere through the New Testament as the first to do so.
2: Thanks, Steve.
0: All right. Well, good talking to you, Michael. Excuse me. Our next caller is Marilyn from Pensacola, Florida. Hi, Marilyn. Welcome to The Narrow Path. Thanks for calling.
3: Hi. Hi. Thank you for taking my call. I love reading the Bible, and I was just wondering why Paul would say that women should not be allowed to be heard in the church. What did he mean by that?
0: Well, it depends on which passage you're talking about, because there's different contexts. In 1 Corinthians 14, Paul was addressing a situation where there was chaos in the church, not just women. Women and men were causing quite a disturbance. And so you can tell when you read 1 Corinthians 14 in the latter part there, he's telling them to behave themselves, be orderly, and things like that. Now, he did say in that context, let your women keep silence in the church. It's a shame for them to speak. Now, that doesn't mean that it's a shame for women in every case to speak in the church, because three chapters earlier, Paul said that it's fine for a woman to pray or prophesy in the church if her head's covered and whatever, but men shouldn't do so with their heads covered. I mean, that's a different discussion. But it's obvious that Paul didn't think that there's no place for a woman to speak in the church. But much of what's in 1 Corinthians is specifically to that church about the chaos and the disorder that was going on there. And so we have to assume, though Paul doesn't tell us, but the church knew, because they were there, that there were some disorderly women. And they're apparently talking loudly in the church, distracting, asking their husbands questions and stuff like that, or maybe asking the preacher questions, interrupting him with questions. We don't know. But whatever they were doing was disorderly, and Paul had heard a report of it. That's why he wrote 1 Corinthians. People from the church reported to Paul what was going wrong in the church. And when he heard about it, they said, well, just let your women be quiet in the church. If they want to ask questions, let them do it when they get home with their husbands. And this is not, in my opinion, this was not his way of saying all women should be silent at all times in the church. He did say they should be quiet, the women there. Now, the other passage, a different context, is in 1 Timothy chapter 2, verses 12 through 15. And there Paul is talking, in my opinion, and my opinion is based on the context, on assignment of eldership roles to people in the church. The reason I say that is because as soon as he finishes talking about women there at the end of chapter 2, in chapter 3 he begins talking about men. If men want to be bishops or overseers, they should be a husband of one wife and so forth. It goes on and talks about their qualifications. Now, in my opinion, the discussion of women just immediately prior to that is saying he doesn't put women in the role of eldership. He said, I don't permit a woman to teach or have authority over a man, which I don't think it means a woman can't teach any man in any circumstances, but simply he doesn't put them in the authoritative teaching role in the church, like what we'd call a pastor today, or what they in those days would call elders. Mm-hmm. Now, some people think, well, why wouldn't Paul let women be elders? Well, we could theorize about that. He does say some things about it, but it doesn't maybe give the whole answer clearly. What I would say is this. It had nothing to do with Paul thinking that women were inferior, because he had no problem with women teaching in certain situations, not as elders. For example, Timothy's mother and grandmother had taught him as a young man the scriptures, and Paul didn't seem to have any problem with that. Priscilla and Aquila, a married couple, of whom Priscilla seemed to be the leading spokesperson, they took Apollos aside and corrected him. We could see a woman doing that in the presence of her husband. And, you know, Paul tells older women in Titus chapter 2 that they should teach younger women how to behave. So obviously Paul believe that women have no problem, there's no problem with women teaching children, there's no problem with women teaching other women, and there's no problem with women alongside their husbands teaching men. Now, those are all separate issues than what he's talking about in 1 Timothy chapter 2, apparently, where he's speaking specifically of their being in the position of pastorship or eldership. Now, this doesn't mean that women can't be evangelists or prophets. Paul has already said that women can pray and prophesy with their heads covered.
4: Right.
0: The first evangelists in the Bible were women, because the angels at the tomb told the women to go and tell the apostles that Jesus rose from the dead. They evangelized the apostles.
4: Right.
0: You know, so I mean, clearly, there's not some kind of a generic dissing of women and not letting them have any ministry positions. Very specifically, Paul wanted the local church leaders to be married men, fathers, men who had managed a household and whose management of the household showed that they have some capacity for, as he said, you know, leading the church of God. So, you know, the church was seen as sort of a family, obviously, brothers and sisters and all that. And I think Paul wanted those who led the family to have already been vetted through the leading of their own families, showing that they knew what they were doing. They knew how to deal with family issues. So, I mean, that was just part of the qualifications for being that.
4: Uh-huh.
0: Now, in our day, you know, people get offended if you say, well, women shouldn't be pastors. Well, it's not, you know, I'm certainly not the one who came up with that. I didn't make that up. And I think I've mentioned this on the air before when people ask me about this. When I was in Korea once teaching for Youth with a Mission, one of the women on staff there, I guess this came up, I don't remember what I taught, but she says, well, do you think you'd feel the same way about this if you were a woman? I thought, I mean, what would change? It's the same Bible, right? I mean, I'd be reading the same Bible.
4: Right.
0: You know, if I have the same commitment, if I have the same commitment to following what the Bible says, of course I'd see it the same way. Why wouldn't I? And many women do. Elizabeth Elliot, one of the most brilliant woman Christian leaders, was a, you know, Bible college professor, a pioneer missionary, you know, and things like that. But she didn't believe women should be pastors either, based on this. So, I mean, I'm assuming that if I was a woman, I'd see it the way she did, because I think she saw it correctly. I guess I'd want to ask a woman if she's wondering that. I would you see it my way if you weren't a woman? You know, I mean, in other words, would you see different words on the page than are there if you were a man? Or, you know, I don't think it matters whether it's feminine or masculine eyes reading the text. It says the same thing.
4: Mm-hmm.
0: And it, frankly, men and women had no problem with this until, of course, the feminist movement came along, which began to change attitudes about lots of things, including that.
4: Mm-hmm. What about Phoebe?
0: Phoebe was a help. Yeah, she's called a deaconess. Yeah, she, or a servant. The word servant, diaconess,
4: right,
0: which is deacon.
4: Right. And then, well, you already touched on it. Well, the first evangelism happened and was done by women too.
0: Yeah, right.
4: Because they were the first ones that the angel told, not the apostles, but the women. Yeah.
0: Yeah, exactly.
4: And clarifying that.
0: and they evangelized the apostles, which is amazing.
4: Correct. That's to me, because they evangelized the apostles, clearly Jesus, to me, my opinion, clearly Jesus is telling them it is okay that
0: evangelized. There's no problem.
4: You know?
0: No problem with women prophesying, which Paul said is the most desirable gift, by the way. Paul said, desire the best gifts, especially that you may prophesy. Well, Paul doesn't make any restriction on women prophesying, you know. It's not like being a pastor is like the most privileged thing. In fact, Jesus said, whoever wants to be chief among you, let him be the slave of all. It's the lowest position.
4: Mm-hmm.
0: I realize that in the organized church, which is set up like a secular corporation today, the pastor holds role like a CEO or something like that. And so he's seen as the boss. Well, Jesus and Paul and the apostles, they didn't set up churches with CEOs in them. They didn't set up corporations like that.
4: They were the servants.
0: They were the servants. Yeah, the older brothers who qualified were identified as the ones whose lifestyle is worth emulating and mm-hmm. who could teach. And their providing this service was serving the church. It was not mm-hmm. privilege. I mean,
4: I think that was epitomized by Jesus Christ when he took off his, when he
0: laid out his
4: feet of
0: deity.
4: The apostles.
0: Yeah, when he took off when he washed the disciples' feet, he said, "If I, your Lord and Master, wash your feet, then I want you to wash each other's feet." So, and that was to the apostles.
4: So,
0: So, all right.
4: Thank you so much. I appreciate it.
0: All right, Marilyn. Good talking to you, sister.
4: Okay.
0: Bye now.
4: Thank you, sir. Bye-bye.
0: All right. Let's talk to Alan in North Haven, Connecticut. Hi, Alan. Welcome.
5: Always a pleasure to talk to you, our friend Steve. Now, the guy answers the phone for you. He didn't vet my phone call's intention. I'm going to mention a parable by our Lord. Can I ask you about how it might apply to public policy?
0: Okay, sure, of course.
5: Okay, here we go. Socialism, our neighbor.
0: Hey, you're breaking up. You're breaking up. How, all of a sudden, your voice is getting all pixelated and breaking up. Did you move somewhere or do something different? I'm not getting whole sentences from you. Are you hearing me in whole sentences? This is very strange, Alan, because when we were talking before you started to ask your question, you were coming through just right. But now you're in a bad spot. I mean, I don't know what's the problem here.
5: Well, let me just move really quickly.
0: That's better. That's better. Go ahead.
5: Okay, excellent.
0: It's doing it again. It's doing it again. You were in a good spot when you said, "Let me just move." Can you get back to that spot?
5: Okay, let me just, let me just do that.
0: Okay.
5: How's that? How's that?
0: It sounds good. Sounds good. I want to get the question out of here if I can. Go ahead.
5: Okay, here's a parable of home is the talents. Now, you get five, three, one, two.
0: No, Alan, let me stop you a minute. Let me stop you a minute. It's still doing the same thing. Tell you what. Why don't I put you on hold? I'll take another call. We got a break coming up. After the break, I can put you back on, and maybe you can get in a good place where you've got solid cellular service, because this is not working.
5: All right. Let me move and see what I can do.
0: Okay. I'll put you on hold for now, and I'll take another call. All right. Thanks. I'll come back to you. Okay. Let's see. Who's next here? Scott in Irvine, California. Welcome.
6: Thank you very much. I appreciate the work you're doing. I'm calling, I'm a Catholic, and I'm calling regard to the conversation you had with the caller who was talking about taking the Eucharist during the Catholic Mass.
0: Yes, thank you for calling. Yeah.
6: Oh, absolutely. And I appreciate the efforts that you were making with the feedback. So I just wanted to clarify. So for the Catholics, we do believe that it is the body and blood of Christ.
0: Right.
6: And it would be considered a very, very big issue for a non-Catholic, and I'm stressing the word Catholic. I understand the gentleman was Christian. Uh-huh. But for a non-Catholic to take the body and blood of Christ would really be a big problem for Catholics. And so the advice you gave about sitting it out. Yeah, and even St. Paul himself says that one should not take unworthily of the body and blood of Christ. And that's an admonition for Catholics as well. In other words, if a Catholic comes before the altar with a mortal sin that hasn't been confessed, that would be a grave mortal sin for a Catholic. So it's not that others excluded. It is considered a very major mortal sin for someone to partake of the body and blood of Christ.
0: Yeah, I thought maybe even the priest would refuse to serve a non-Catholic who came up for that. Would that be the case?
6: Yes, if the priest were aware, the priest could deny. Now, of course, the person may not identify as not being.
0: Right.
6: So, but if the priest were aware, they can and will deny the body and blood of Christ. Now, what a lot of people do, it's perfectly acceptable to sit in the pew piously and remain behind. Some people, you'll especially see young children, will come forward with their hands clasped over their breast, so like their hands kind of in a cross, touching their opposite shoulders. And that's a sign to the priests that they are not either eligible or worthy of taking communion, and so they'll receive a blessing. That's another option. But if someone comes forward and the priest is aware that they're not Catholic, or they're a Catholic who's no longer in good standing, they can and will deny them.
0: Okay. Yeah. I of course, I don't know enough to speak authoritatively about what the Catholics would do, but that's exactly what I suspected would be the case.
6: Yeah. And that's why I thought I wanted to call in. I thought you were doing a tremendous job kind of, you know, trying to navigate that. And I thought the advice to kind of sit it out was the best advice. And again, there's many Catholics who come to church who have a mortal sin. This is no judgment. They haven't gotten the confession for whatever reason. And it's perfectly acceptable that they'll sit in the pews while others come forward, and there's no judgment. Nobody looks at them funny. So I think okay. If that caller's still listening, that would be the right thing to do. It's just respectfully sit and
0: yes.
6: Wait in the pew until the family comes back.
0: I appreciate that. Thank you for sharing that. We're going to take a break now, and we're going to come back. We have another half hour coming. The Narrow Path is a listener-supported ministry. If you'd like to write to us, the address is The Narrow Path, P.O. 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I'll be back in 30 seconds. 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

0: 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My name is Steve Gregg, and we are live for another half hour taking your calls. If you would like to join us, the number to call is 844-484-5737. We still have some lines available to you. If you call now, you can get through before the program's over. 844-484-5737. Before the break, we were talking to Alan, or trying to talk to Alan, in North Haven, Connecticut, but his phone was breaking up. I'm hoping that he's gotten to a better place now. Are you in a better place, Alan?
1: We got a technical cure, my friend and our friend. How's that sound?
0: Sounds good now. Go ahead.
1: Okay, well, the question was about our Lord's teaching, and the question is when our Lord, blessed be him, is talking about the talents, 5 to 1, 3 to another, and 1 to the last. And it seems to me that talents and gifts are from the Lord, and socialism disincentivizes excellence. Even our Lord didn't expect to be equal results on the people in the parables. Aren't I right? Isn't he actually pointing that he doesn't support socialism because it disincentivizes excellence?
0: Well, I don't disagree with you. I don't think that there was such a thing as socialism in his day for him to be speaking against, but what he did say does seem to rule against the expectation of equality of outcomes among different people. Different people have different things to start with. Like you said, one servant received one talent. Now, by the way, talent was a weight measurement. We use the word talent to mean an ability, or, you know, you can sing well or draw well or act well. That we call that talent. In the English language, that's just a peculiarity of the language that word came to use that. The word that's used in the Greek refers to what was a weight measurement. So a talent was actually about 100 pounds. And so to receive 100 pounds, this would be usually of silver, normally, would put you in a position where you can go out and if you're wise, go out and use it to make a profit and multiply it. And, of course, in the free market, there's no such thing as free market language in the Bible, but the free market is an assumption. The assumption is there is a free market, and this, you know, the one had 2 talents and one had 5, which means they didn't all have the same amount to begin with. And when the master came back, they didn't have the same amount at the end either. They all had apparently equal opportunity. And that's, I think that is often the language that differentiates between, capitalism and or free market capitalism and socialism or government run, economics. And that is that socialism wants to have as much as possible equality of outcomes, so that a person who has very little to begin with, or maybe has a lot to begin with and does nothing of value with it, they would like him to have just the same amount in the end as the ones who did start out with more or who used what they had better. And that doesn't seem like justice to me, because why should the person who's been diligent and hardworking and turned his original capital into something more, why should he have that taken from him to give to someone who did nothing? And that's just the thing. The guy with 1 talent in the parable, he didn't do anything with it. He hid it in the ground. He just figured he was going to be secure, and he didn't want to take any risks of losing it in the market. So, you know, he had nothing to show for it, and that was not good. But you see, a socialist would say, well, okay, so he didn't earn anything, but the guy who had 5 talents, he got 5 talents more. And the guy with 2 talents, he got 2 talents more. Why don't we just take, all 14 talents and divide it up 3 ways with these guys? Well, because that wouldn't be fair. there's such a thing as personal responsibility. And equality of outcomes would mean that you'd have to have some kind of inequity in terms of reward for hard work. Whereas, they didn't have equal starting points either, but they weren't expected to come up with equal amounts. The man who had 2 talents and turned it into 4, he received the same commendation from his master as the one who had 5 and made 5 more. So, the guy with 5 got a lot more wealth for his master, but he started out with more. And the guy who had only two and only made two more, he got the same praise from his master. There's no expectation of equality of outcomes because it was understood. Not everyone has the same resources to begin with, and not everyone who has resources manages them or stewards them well. And so it'd be really crazy to penalize the guy who did well in order to reward the man who was lazy and didn't do anything. So I don't think you're wrong. You know, I don't think you're wrong in making that analogy.
1: Well, Steve, you've given me some balance to continue to believe the right thing. Thank you very much.
0: Okay, Alan. Good talking to you. Thanks for your call.
1: Thank you.
0: All right. Okay, our next caller is Lori from Ann Arbor, Michigan. Lori, welcome to The Narrow Path. Thanks for calling.
2: Hi, Steve. My question is about a previous caller. You were discussing the transformation of the body mm-hmm. after resurrection and that. So it got me to wondering, what happens to the bodies of those that are not saved? And does the Bible address that in any place?
0: Not with as much detail, no. It is said that those who are not saved will also be raised from the dead. But we're not told that they'll be raised immortal. Immortality seems to be a gift of God that comes from being in Christ. And that's why the Bible says, whosoever believes in him will not perish, but will have everlasting life. Those who don't believe in him don't have everlasting life. Those who don't have him perish. And so, you know, there's no promise of eternal existence or eternal life to the unbeliever. On the other hand, there is a promise of resurrection to the unbeliever, because in John 5, 28 and 29, Jesus said, an hour is coming in which all who are in the graves will hear his voice and come forth. Some who've done good to a resurrection of life, and those who've done evil to a resurrection of condemnation. So the good and the evil are both going to be raised. Paul said that also in Acts chapter 24 and verse 15. He said that, I believe there will be a resurrection of the dead, both of the just and the unjust. Obviously, Jesus talked about his coming in Matthew 25, 31 as sitting down on the throne and calling all the nations before him. And some of them are saved and some are not. He compares them to sheep and goats being separated to separate destinies. So, you know, the resurrection of the dead includes both. In Revelation chapter 20, there's a great white throne and it says the grave and the sea gave up all the dead that were in them. And they were all judged by, you know, the deeds, by their deeds, their works. And it says those whose names were not found in the Lamb's Book of Life were cast into the lake of fire. Obviously, these are the bad ones. And they were resurrected and judged and then sent to the lake of fire. Now, as far as what happens to them after that, that's been disputed because the Bible is not crystal clear on that. Obviously, a traditional view has been that they suffer forever and ever and ever, consciously in hell. Now, I say it's traditional only because there's no clear teaching that I can find in Scripture of that. There are verses, a very few, that sound like they may say that. But there's also quite a few verses that sound like they give a different picture. And so the Scriptures simply don't speak with one voice on what becomes of those who are put in the lake of fire. But there is the lake of fire, and it is certainly different from being saved. So, yeah, the unbelievers also then are going to be resurrected, but not necessarily to immortality.
2: Thank you, Steve.
0: Okay, and Lori, excuse me. God bless. Okay, we're going to talk to Desi from San Diego, California. Desi, welcome. Are you there, Desi?
3: Hello.
0: Oh, yes. Hello.
3: Yeah. Hey, Steve. How you doing, my friend? I'm reading the Bible and I'm, you know, trying to understand. But my question is like, I listen to a lot of preachers and, mostly all of them that I listen to say that God never creates anything evil. And I can flow with that. But the first thing we have

0: hedge of poison ivy might be very useful for keeping people off your land. It's good for that purpose. It's not good to smoke it, and it's not good to eat it. That'll kill you. So, you know, everything God made is good, but the tree of the knowledge of good and evil was not made for man to eat. I mean, rocks are good too, but they're not made for eating. So, yeah, what becomes evil? The tree is not evil. The disobedience is evil. God simply told Adam and Eve not to eat of that tree. Well, frankly, there's probably nothing wrong with the tree except that he told them not to eat it. And so it was now on them to be obedient or disobedient. And when they ate of it, they were disobedient. That was the entrance of evil into the world.
1: Okay, so when Eve looked at the fruit and gave a bite to Adam, who was with her, and the fruit looked good and everything and succulent, and they partake of it and they ate it. So the problem was not the tree; the problem was the disobedience.
0: Right. In my opinion, the tree didn't have any magical powers in it. Yeah, I think it could have been any other plant that was attractive and tasty or whatever. I mean, anything that would have been a temptation, if God said, don't eat that, you'll know good and evil in a way that you're not supposed to know it. Now, we might say, aren't people supposed to know good and evil? People should live in a world where there isn't any evil to know. Yeah, you know, God didn't create any evil, and therefore it should be the case that if Adam and Eve had been obedient to God, they'd never have any knowledge of evil at all, because there wouldn't be any evil to know. They'd just be good. So what happens by disobeying God? They acquire an awareness of evil, their conscience activated. We can see that their conscience was activated. We can see it because before that they were naked, but they weren't ashamed. But as soon as they ate it, they wanted to cover themselves up. This is a sign that your conscience suddenly has kicked in. You know you've done something wrong. And it's the only wrong thing they could do, because there's nothing else forbidden to them. They were given the whole planet. Everything was theirs to do, but only one thing was forbidden, and that's the thing they did. And that awakened in them their conscience. They suddenly knew they'd done wrong, and now they knew good and evil. They had known good, now they knew evil. That wasn't something God wanted them to do. Now, as far as what they understood the tree to do, I don't know. I mean, I don't think there was magic in the tree, but they might have. I mean, the devil, the serpent told them, if you eat it, you'll become like God, knowing good and evil. Well, Adam and Eve were naive, like little children. They didn't know much of anything. They knew God told them not to do it, so they knew they shouldn't. But they didn't know what the powers of the tree may or may not have been. See, in my opinion, the tree didn't have any particular powers at all. It was their disobedience that caused them to know good and evil. But they didn't know that. And it sounded like the devil was trying to tell them, there's some power in this food, man. It's going to make you like God. And their desire to be at God's level and to basically kind of bump him out of his position of the one who knows what's right and wrong, and them being in that position, is very akin to the natural desire to make your own rules. You know, to not have anyone tell you what you can do or can't do. They wanted to be autonomous, I think.
1: Oh, okay. Well, that gives me a better understanding, Steve, because I was struggling with that. I was really struggling with that. And, that gives me a better understanding of that particular instance and situation of disobedience, right?
0: Yeah. Disobedience is what was evil, yeah, not the tree.
1: Right, okay. I appreciate you, bro. Thank you.
0: Oh, my. Let's see. We're still connected, right? My equipment came unplugged for some reason. I don't know why. All right. We're going to talk next to Frank from Fairfield, California. Hi, Frank. Welcome.
2: How you doing? My name is Frank. Thank you. I had a question about something that I heard yesterday. You had said basically you can practically be in any religion or any sort of, doctrine, but as long as you believe in Christ and the resurrection, that you could be saved. But my question was, like, in 1 Timothy 4:16, where it says, take heed to the doctrine. 2 John 9, except you abide in

0: in the doctrine of Christ, you have not God.
1: Yep.
0: You spread a religion that's not abiding in the doctrine. How is it that you could still be saved?
1: Well, first of all, if you're abiding in the doctrine of Christ, the word doctrine means teaching. Doctrine to us, sometimes we use it to think of theological, you know, propositions. But the Greek word for doctrine is just the word for teaching. So he says we need to remain in the teaching of Christ. And that's what Jesus himself said. Jesus said, take my yoke upon you and learn from me. Now, if you've taken his yoke upon you and you're learning from him, and you're continue, as another place in John 8:31, he says, if you continue in my words, you're my disciples indeed. So to be a disciple of Jesus is to continue in his teaching, in his words, and following him. Now, anyone who does that, I take it that Jesus is correct. They're saved. They're his disciples. They're true disciples. Now, I've never said you could be part of another religion. But if you're a follower of Christ, you're not part of a religion, per se. I don't think that any religion, even a Protestant denomination or a Christian religious organization, I don't think any religion saves anyone. I think Jesus does. So, I mean, I certainly would, if you got the impression I was saying that Hindus or Buddhists or Muslims or Jews or people who reject Christ could be saved, of course, I made it very clear. Those who have received Christ, those who are his followers, if you're following Christ, then you are continuing in the doctrine, or that is in the teaching of Christ. Now, and so the teaching of Christ. Now, what you're talking about by the word religion is like different denominations. Is that what you mean? Like different types of Christianity?
0: So okay. Could I identify with a religion or a denomination that teaches contrary to the doctrine of Christ and still be saved? Like, you know, if I were a Jehovah's Witness or a Mormon or a Catholic or any other religion that's teaching contrary to the doctrine, and I identify with that religion, can I still be saved?
1: Well, you know, what religion do you identify yourself as right now?
0: Well, I'm a Christian, just a Christian, that's it. And
1: okay.
0: But there's so many denominations out there, and a lot of them are contrary. Like, let's say, I mean, I don't want to point any particular one out, but there's some that believe that you can speak in tongues today when you can't. When they spoke in tongues, they spoke different languages, but that's what they believe. And Christ said, in vain do you worship me, teaching for commandments the doctrines of men. And
1: okay, so you're saying that if a person believes the Bible, that when it says do not forbid people to speak in tongues, and when it says the gifts are with us until Jesus comes back, if they believe that and they turn out to be wrong, that they've got a damning heresy. You see, there's many things that Christians can be wrong about and they still follow Jesus. You know, I personally don't think you have to believe one thing or another about tongues to be saved, nor about a lot of other things. I don't think you have to believe one thing or another about predestination. I don't think you have to believe one thing or another about the rapture or the end times. I don't think you have to believe one thing or another about a lot of these things, because those are not the things that define whether you're a follower of Christ. Now, if you are a follower of Christ, Jesus said it'll be obvious because you'll love one another. He said, this is how all men will know that you're my disciples, if you love one another. Okay? So, it's in 1 John chapter 4, verse 7 says, let us love one another, for love is of God, and he that loves knows God and is of God. And he who does not love is not of God, because God is love. So, I mean, obviously Jesus and the apostles believed it's not so much what your opinions are about certain doctrinal points, it's whether you are loving. That's the command Jesus gave us to do. Paul said it too, by the way, in 1 Corinthians 13. He said, if I speak in tongues or move mountains with my faith or understand all mysteries and have all knowledge, if I don't have love, it's nothing. So we need, as Christians, to be concerned about whether we are exhibiting love as Christ does, not whether we have the right opinions about every single thing. Because frankly, you know, I suspect that I myself have some opinions that are probably not correct. I don't know which ones, and I certainly wouldn't believe them if I knew they were not correct. But the point I'm making is that I think I'm correct, But there are people who have different ideas from mine, and they think they're correct too. So if I'm doing my best to follow Jesus and to understand the Bible correctly, but I'm deficient, and somebody else who's also doing their best to follow Jesus and to understand the Bible correctly has a different view. Now, they may be right and I could be wrong, or we might both be wrong. You never know. Or maybe I'm right and they're wrong. Who could say? Do you think that because somebody who's trying their hardest to follow Jesus and to believe what he taught isn't intelligent enough or isn't able to synthesize the theology well enough that somehow on the day of judgment, Jesus is going to say, sorry, you didn't quite understand predestination properly, so you're going to hell. I mean, do you picture God being that way? I don't.
0: So what I would like to understand then is 2 John 9, whosoever abideth not in the doctrine of Christ has not God. Can you explain that then?
1: The teaching of Christ. Yeah, anyone who doesn't remain in the teachings of Christ isn't a Christian, he's saying. That's pretty clear.
0: So is right? Right. So if I'm, and you mentioned 1 Corinthians 13, because it clearly says that tongues would cease. When that which is perfect is come, that which is in part shall be done away with. Well, that which is, you know, perfect is come is God's word in its entirety. It's not Christ.
1: Wait. Just a minute. You think that when you say God's word in its entirety, when do you think tongues ceased?
0: Well, when we have the Bible.
1: Well, wait. So when do you say that was? When was it that it ceased?
0: I can't say exactly when it happened, but the point is that the
1: Let me jump in here. Do you realize there are people today who still don't have a Bible?
0: No, I agree there might be people that don't have a Bible.
1: Okay, so why would tongues cease? If what makes tongues cease is that we have the Bible, then maybe tongues would still be going on among people who don't have a Bible yet? Is that what you're suggesting?
0: So do you agree that when they spoke in tongues, they literally spoke other languages? It wasn't gibberish like a lot of churches do today?
1: Oh, yeah, I definitely believe it was other languages. That's what the word tongues means. It means languages. But, of course, some people around the world have languages they speak that sound like gibberish to me. I wouldn't necessarily know, unless I knew all languages, which I certainly don't. I wouldn't know whether a given thing that sounds like gibberish to me is somebody else's language or not. But then that gets us way off the subject. Suppose you're right. Suppose the gift of tongues, it doesn't exist anymore. But some people mistakenly think it does. You're thinking that's one of the things that would disqualify a person from being saved?
0: Well, I believe that if that's what you're teaching, but the Bible says contrary to what you're teaching, that you're not abiding in the teachings of Christ. You've gone off into another teaching, and
1: well,
0: therefore...
1: Suppose the people who believe in tongues are saying that you're the one who's not abiding in the teaching of Christ, that you're saying the tongues have ceased, but you haven't really given any scripture that says so. Now, it does say in 1 Corinthians 13, when that which is perfect is come, then that which is in part will be done away. You're correct about that. But Paul doesn't tell us what he means by that which is perfect. You have assumed that it means when the complete New Testament was finished. Well, the complete New Testament was finished in the first century, but the canon of the New Testament wasn't determined until the fifth century or late fourth century. So, I mean, we got a wide range of centuries there that people didn't have the whole text of the Bible in their canon. And even to this day, like I said, the past 1,500 years, now that we have the canon, there's a very large number of people around the world who don't have Bibles. So if having the whole Bible is what causes tongues to cease, then there's no reason for tongues to have ceased for people who don't have the whole Bible, I would think, if you're right. Now, I don't think Paul was thinking that way at all. I don't think Paul even had a concept of a New Testament canon. He never mentioned it anywhere, and there's no reason to believe that his listeners expected it. These were early Christians just reading letters from different apostles like Paul, and they didn't know these letters would be collected into a book called the New Testament. That came along later. But many people think that when Paul said, when that which is perfect has come, he means when Jesus comes back. Jesus certainly is perfect, and that would certainly be a good time to, we wouldn't need the gifts anymore, because Paul said in the same book, 1 Corinthians 1, verse 7, that the church will lack in none of the gifts while they're waiting for the appearing of our Lord Jesus Christ, which sounds to me like he's saying, until Jesus appears, we won't lack any of the gifts. So if you're saying we do, then there might be somebody on the other side of that aisle who says, you're the one who's teaching contrary to the scripture. Now, of course, that could be debated endlessly, but I don't think that either side has a claim to being the ones who are saved as opposed to the other ones not saved, because I've never found anything in the Bible that says we're saved by believing the right thing about the gift of tongues. I can't even imagine why God would care. Why would he make that the disqualifier? Doesn't he want anyone to get to heaven except people who have this strange fringe view that you're talking about, that, you know, when the Bible's completed, then tongues ceased? Yeah, I'm sorry. I'm going to stick with what I said. If you're a follower of Christ, if you're continuing in his teaching, if he's your Lord and your King, and that's how you live, you're saved. And it really doesn't matter what other mistakes you may be making. The apostles, when they were following Jesus, were mistaken about a lot of things. And even after Pentecost, they were mistaken about whether uncircumcised people could be saved, but they figured that out. Yeah, I don't think anyone in the Bible was omniscient except God. Hey, I'm out of time. I appreciate your call. 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
8: When Abraham Lincoln was elected president in 1860, America stood on the edge of collapse. Over the next 4 years, the Civil War claimed more than 700,000 lives and tested whether our republic could endure. As the war drew to a close, Lincoln looked beyond victory. He looked toward healing. In his second inaugural address, he challenged the nation, "Let us strive on to bind up the nation's wounds, to achieve and cherish a just and lasting peace." Lincoln understood that preserving the greatest experiment in self-government required more than winning a war. It required the character to restore what had been broken. More than 160 years later, America still faces division. The question is not whether we'll disagree. The question is whether we still have the wisdom and the character to heal together.
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3: Welcome to Bible Study with Kamui. This program is an expository and systematic study of the Word of God to enrich and nourish everyone with the expectation of having victory in this life and making heaven at last. Presented to you by Dr. William Kamui, the General Superintendent of Deeper Life Bible Church, New Jersey. As we walk in obedience to God's Word, He watches over us and will reward our steadfastness with His favor. May you be blessed as you listen.
4: I will choose to listen and believe the voice of truth.
5: Genesis chapter 3, I'm reading from verse 1. It says, now the serpent was more subtle than any beast of the field which the Lord God had made. And he said unto the woman, yea, as God said, ye shall not eat of every tree of the garden. And then in verse 2, the woman said unto the serpent, we may eat of the fruit of the trees of the garden. But in verse 3, of the fruit of the tree which is in the midst of the garden, God hath said, ye shall not eat it, neither shall ye touch it, lest ye die. And then in verse 4, and the serpent, that's actually Satan, that comes in the mind, in the body of the serpent. Just like Satan entered into Judas, and just like Satan made some people to say or to do what they do, in this way now, at this place now, the serpent was representing Satan, said unto the woman, ye shall not surely die. Of course, you know that Satan, when God has said, if you eat it, you will die, any person, any personality, whether in the spiritual realm or in the physical realm or natural man or natural place that contradicts the Almighty God, you know that is the influence of Satan. And Satan said, ye shall not surely die. And then in verse 6, eventually the woman was convinced, and when the woman saw that the tree was good for food, and that it was pleasant to the eyes, and a tree to be desired to make one wise, she took of the fruit thereof, and did eat, and also gave unto her husband with her, and he did eat. That the thing that disconnected Adam and Eve from God. That's the thing that disconnected all their children, Cain and Abel, disconnected them from God. That's the thing that has disconnected the whole of humanity from God. Sin came in. Sin caused separation from God. And the Word of God makes it